0: much time in Rome.
1: Why? We need video.
0: It's good for you.
1: No, it's good for you.
0: Go and for you.
1: No sleep.
0: It's good for you.
1: Yeah. You won't sleep?
0: You said the thing. It's good for you.
2: Give me this pill.
1: Okay.
2: I can't put you in.
1: No, we need this.
3: Excuse me. I don't know who's who. I'm being told in my ear that the guy on the ground who they were giving oxygen to, that's the hero. Now, by chance, this guy goes up there, takes him on, grabs the stick, all right? There were also two off-duty pilots on board who followed Yaniv, the passenger, into the cockpit and took the controls from him and made an emergency landing in Saudi Arabia. Amazing. The hero passenger met with the Israeli PM, still covered in blood. He spoke out to the media and described the moment he stormed the cockpit, saying, "We physically fought with the co-pilot. He was going wild. I put him in a chokehold, took control of him, and dragged him out of the cockpit. Then I called for other Israelis to help restrain him. I went back to the controls and pulled back on the yoke," that's the control stick, "because there was no one left in the cockpit." Someone asked him, "How'd you know how to do that?" This is what the guy says. "I had seen air crash investigation on TV. I pulled back on the controls, and then another pilot came in and said he was taking control of the aircraft." Outside the cockpit, after the jet was rescued, video shows the stabbed Indian pilot being treated by a dentist. And now an interview from last year has emerged with that pilot describing his feelings about mid-air medical emergencies. Listen to this.
4: "Anything from the crew. Those people, those girls and now boys and everyone, they go through some rigorous training. They have to get trained for the, you know, safety procedures and emergency procedures and, you know, first aids. When we are up there and if something happens, you know, who's going to save you? You'll be lucky enough to have a doctor on board, but then if not, then they are trained. I'm not saying they are trained to do, you know, surgeries and stuff, but then they can save your life."
3: It was a passenger who saved his life. And to be honest, he did what he could to save his own life. And they also had the good fortune in a very bad situation, an unfortunate situation, to have a dentist on board who could provide emergency medical care and those two other pilots. So Israel's defense minister is dealing with the obvious question now, right? Why? Why? They are describing this as an attempted jihadist terror attack. No terror group has claimed credit yet. The co-pilot is currently in Saudi custody. There's no word on what he's saying. So let's discuss what we saw, how rare it is, and what we see as the road ahead. Let's bring in a former CIA agent who participated in the hunt for Osama bin Laden, Ms. Tracy Walder, friend of show, Air Force Colonel Dr. Josh McConkie, and the executive director of the Urban Warfare Project, John Spencer. Good to have each and all. This is an amazing tale. I guess we can all agree on that, that I don't know that I've heard one as articulated and performed the way it was by this guy. Now, Tracy, the Israelis calling this a jihadi attack. We haven't heard anything from the guy or any group. What does that mean in terms of how you figure this out?
5: Well, thank you so much for having me, Chris. I think first things first, and one of the things I said to your producers is I think that this Omani individual is surprised he's still alive. I think he thought that this attack would be successful, and by all means, it probably should have been, but they were so lucky and had so many heroes aboard that plane. So right now, one of the things they're doing and why I think we don't have his name and why I think a group hasn't stepped forward, that group is doing, in essence, damage control. What media narrative can they control as a result of this? However, the other thing that they are doing with this Omani individual, they are most likely the Saudis as well as the Americans and the Mossad are probably participating in a debriefing of him and trying to get as much information out of him that they possibly can. Keeping his identity close to the vest right now could help potentially give them information on other cells or other individuals that he might be working with.
3: Quick bounce question, Tracy. Are the Saudis any good at this? And do you think that the Israelis are in there working with them?
5: Yeah, you know, that's what's so interesting about this, Chris. If you look at all these different countries involved, right, you've got India, obviously, is the pilot. You've got Oman. You have Saudi Arabia. You have Israel. You have countries that typically don't get along. Mm-hmm. However, they're having to work together right now. And I think most likely,

0: because of the war with Iran, Israel and Saudi Arabia, and because of the Abraham Accords, have actually gotten closer, and they are sharing intelligence information with each other.
1: Doc, we don't know what he was stabbing him with, but it was successful because this was a bloody mess. And from a medical perspective, how impressive is it that somebody can get ambushed, stabbed multiple times, and still have the presence of mind to open a cockpit door?
2: It's incredibly impressive. And then you talk about where he may have been stabbed. If he gets stabbed in the chest, mm-hmm. when you have those rapid changes in altitude like that, expansion, shrinking of the lungs, well, you get a tension pneumothorax very quickly. You see in the photos, in the video, all that blood loss. Him having the wherewithal to unlock that door, and then this absolute hero rushing in there. The questions that you asked earlier, really no one knows what they're going to do in those moments of chaos. My favorite story from Iraq was we've got a bunch of special operators, we've got myself, and when those mortars start flying, everybody scampers, even the coolest guys on planet Earth. So that coolness under pressure was absolutely incredible. Mm.
1: John, what do you see as a signature in terms of what this guy tried to do and how he tried to do it?
3: A well-planned element, as you know, post 9/11, those cockpits are reinforced sealed compartments where you're trying to keep people out of them, the terrorist out of them, but the terrorist is inside. And this Indian pilot basically being the Indian version of Sully, he has without him opening that door, everybody on that plane, plus whatever he might have wanted to target, would be dead right now, as well as Yanni breaking into once the door is open. But he wanted to cause a lot of damage, I'm sure. Mm.
1: Tracy, what are the questions about how this happened? We've heard, we're going to vet the pilots more. Is this something where, how easy is it for somebody to still slip through? Does it matter that this wasn't an Israeli jet? It was a UAE jet.
0: I have to be honest, I think that it does matter. If you fly an airline like El Al, if you've ever flown that before, everyone is subject to very rigorous background mm-hmm. checks. And so I think that was purposeful. I think this individual did not target an El Al flight for that reason. So I think that's very critical here. I think the other thing is, listen, you can do these background checks, but there is no way without the help of, the CIA or other intelligence services that you would be able to find out what kinds of things these individuals may be planning. So it's very, very difficult to do that. Also, this person most likely, this is what my gut says, probably planned this for the entirety of the time that they had been employed. I think that this is not something this individual woke up doing. I think they planned it. And I think they basically said every security measure the U.S. put in place after September 11th, let's circumvent that and create an attack around that.
1: For all of us, this is over, right? Except figuring out what it was about. But Doc, how careful are those puncture wounds? Now that the guy's back on the ground, it's not over, right? I was told by a doctor today. I didn't understand it. I was rushed. So I wanted you to explain, why is it not over for him?
2: Both the pilot and the co-pilot are hospitalized right now. They are in stable condition. They haven't reported a full disclosure of all those injuries, but maybe they required some chest tubes, maybe some minor surgery, blood products and transfusion. You saw a lot of blood all over that aircraft and on people's clothes. So they're still not completely out of the woods yet, but stable.
1: John, what does it mean? Terrorists love to talk trash and brag. Sometimes they take credit for stuff they didn't even do. Nothing here.
3: No, the terrorists lost today in a bunch of good men of character. Stress Reveals character showed up on this day. I mean, there other passengers, the extra pilots. I mean, this is just an amazing story. I hope Tom Hanks plays Captain Smith maybe later, but the terrorists lost today.
1: So that's why you think they're quiet, because they got nothing to brag about?
3: Absolutely. This is a complete failure on every level, and there will be lessons learned. You get your shot. You took your shot. There was, I'm sure, going to be deep investigations on how this can happen. I mean, UAE being one of the first members of the Abraham Accords, it isn't a national level policy, but this is a security lapse that was identified that won't happen again. Mm.
1: Thank you very much, lady and gentlemen. Appreciate you all. Thank you. Thank God it ends this way, at least this time. 4 minutes and 35 seconds. Coming up, Stephen A. Smith, the man, is here, and he says, you got to know what this College Sports Act is really about, and it's ugly. Next.
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0: So on Monday, Trump and some U.S. senators were bragging about passing the Protect College Sports Act. 77-22, a bipartisan success. Now it goes to the House, but remember, Speaker Mike Johnson sent them home until the midterms. Now, I criticized this. Like, this is what the Senate chose to work on during an affordability crisis that they ignore? The bill aims to fix some of the problems plaguing college sports, but is it about making things better or worse? Stephen A. Smith joins me now. It is good to see you, my brother. Looking sharp, as always. What do we need to know about this?
1: Well, I mean, first of all, it's about the NCAA using whatever influence and muscle it could to manipulate Capitol Hill into getting to this point. And they've got the president in their back pocket because they did everything they could. They spent about $10 million lobbying on Capitol Hill to get him involved in stuff like that, at least according to numerous reports. They've been going at this for years. And they need structure because there's no order whatsoever in college sports. Now, to be clear, there are things that need to be fixed. Right now, you can transfer as often as you like. That needed to be changed. We understand that. Obviously, you're talking about players and NIL money, and universities having to dole out some of those dollars and what have you. But the bottom line is that my biggest thing, Chris, you can have all of these rules that you want in place. There's no representation at the table for the student athlete. This is not a collectively bargained agreement. And Trump is in the center of it now where he wants to be, because in March he convened a bunch of people, about 50 people, got them to the White House to discuss it. It involved commissioners, media executives, et cetera, et cetera. 50 people were in attendance, Chris. Two of them were black. Condoleezza Rice, former Secretary of State, and Charlie Ward, Florida A&M basketball coach, according to the published listing. You know who wasn't invited? How about a coach like Marcus Freeman, who happens to be black, considered one of the top five coaches in the nation, who, by the way, coaches the University of Notre Dame. He wasn't there. There were no current black football coaches there. There were no current black athletic directors there. There were no current black conference commissioners there. There was none of that. And the players didn't necessarily have representation. Black players make up about 48% of the football population, about 50% of the basketball population. We know those are the two revenue-generating sports. And to have all of this going on and to reach this accord with no official representation at the table from the representing the interest of the student athlete, I found egregious, and that's why I called it out.
0: Well, I think you were right, because, I mean, I don't have the depth of understanding that you do about what they're dealing with and how. I do know that they were trying to get this done a different way, and they got blocked by antitrust suits, and they went the political route, and it paid off for them. Yeah. And I think it's really suspicious that the coaches' salaries, which have become exorbitant, are not touched by this. But what the players can get is, and the rationale as well, I mean, for the coaches, is their career. Hey, for most college players, this is their one shot to get paid. Most of them won't move on.
1: That's right. Well, listen, one of the things that I do support when it comes to a bill like this, I don't believe that an athlete should be allowed to transfer three or four different times where you're playing at four different colleges, four different years. I think that's a bit extreme. That's fine. They are talking about doubling. The revenue was like at $21 million for the student athlete. Now, the cap is at about $48 million. But the point that you're bringing is very apropos. There is a cap. Well, guess what? Kirby Smart plays at coaches at the University of Georgia. He's at $13 million. So is Lane Kiffin at LSU. Jimbo Fisher had a buyout, former coach at Texas A&M, where, Chris, they owed him $76 million. That's what he was getting paid not to coach, okay? When James Franklin departed from Penn State, that number was at $49 million, even though he got the job at Virginia Tech, and ultimately they just had to pay him $9 million. You had Brian Kelly that got about $34 million, former head coach at LSU. These are coaches get paid tens of millions of dollars not to work, but you've got the student-athlete who's being capped, and the president before the midterms is sitting there with his chest out, having everything look like a damn country club, talking about how college sports needs to be fixed. And this is a man that loves sports, that loves watching marvelous athletes perform, and he's supposed to be about free market capitalism and all of this other stuff. And here he is at the front and center trying to side with the NCAA instead of restricting the student athlete in such a way. Again, the biggest part of all of this is the fact that it's not collectively bargained. We couldn't say anything if you had somebody on the other side of the table. The fact that then they weren't invited to the other side of the table, and you don't have that kind of representation, that makes this very shady.
0: To me, look, there's a lot going on that makes it unique, but there's something that's very uniform here, which is it is the wants of the few winning out over the needs of the many. And this is just another example of it, is that the rich guys win in this administration and the president loves to brag about it. But now I want to brag. I'm going to brag because I love what you're about. I love your success. You don't have a bigger fan in the business. And last night you were given an honor that is the top of the Olympus for guys like you and me. Stephen A. Smith, even though he's just getting into his prime, was put into the HOF, the Hall of Fame for Broadcasting and Cable. Play a little clip of this man's greatness and how he shied away from it. Just kidding. Play it.
2: I expect to achieve a lot in my life because I work my tail off to do it, but I never expected this. And this is with extreme humility from the bottom of my heart that I say thank you to the Broadcast Cable Hall of Fame for making me your latest inductee. I am honored, I am privileged, and I feel so touched by it all. And now I'm going to leave this stage so I can get back to work tomorrow morning and every day after trying to show you all that I am worthy of what I was just granted. Thank you from the bottom of my heart.
0: Proud of you. One criticism, just so you don't cry on my show. Such a muted outfit for you. I've never, I don't think you'd wear that to my funeral. So very muted. What were we going with? Because I know you put a lot of thought.
1: That was a black pinstripe sharp suit. I mean, that's what it was. I wasn't trying to step out full yard, no tie, had your face on it or something.
0: I thought you would have come with something.
1: I was just in a real humble mood, man. I was very, very touched. I was grateful that, you know, to be honest, I worked real hard in this business for a long, long time, and I never dreamed in my wildest dreams that I would receive such an honor. And as a guy grew up, had dyslexia and had a great mom that watched my back and pushed me, I got to admit to you, in the days leading up to it, I wasn't as excited. I don't know if the word melancholy or whatever it was, Chris, but I was thinking a lot about my mom and how badly I wished that she was there, that she could have seen that moment, because that's a moment that would have meant everything for her. She always thought I would be successful, but for me to be successful at the one thing that was an ailment for me growing up, reading comprehension and all of this other stuff, to be as a journalist and as a broadcaster inducted into the Hall of Fame, I think that she would have been incredibly proud, and I just found myself missing her a lot last night. I really did.
0: Well, one, you got a lot of chapters yet to write, and I'll share something that my father told me. So he won and became governor, which was an extraordinary, impossible dream for someone like him, right? His father had passed just before. Yeah. And what his mother told him was, remember, for us, all it is that our life is about giving you a chance to be better. And that every time you're better, you're honoring us wherever we are. And that's what you did for your mother, Stephen A. And you have done it by being different. The hardest thing to do in this business is to be different, because you'll be such a target. And you've done it, and you're succeeding, and you got a long way to go. Congratulations, my brother. I am proud of you and happy for you.
1: I appreciate you, my brother. Thank you so much, man. Love you, man.
0: Please.
1: I appreciate it, man.
0: Always. Couldn't happen to a better guy. I'll talk to you, and I'll see you soon. Much more to do. 4 minutes and 30 seconds. The one and only Stephen A. Smith, now a Hall of Famer. One more thing I got to add to his introduction. Do you know that this year was the deadliest year in the history of ICE? Did you know that 58 people have died in federal detention in Trump's second term? And that's okay. It is to Tom Holman. He says no apologies. Now they're getting ready to hire even more ICE agents to flood sanctuary cities. I mean, are they going to be trained, or are we looking at more violence? The man who ran ICE for Trump originally joins me next.
3: Hey, are you driving high right now? 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
14: We're not going to apologize. The media back there, you can hate us all you want. We're not going anywhere. ICE will continue doing their job every day across this country, especially in sanctuary cities where we'll surge resources and flood the zone.
6: I got to tell you, I don't get it. I don't get it. I get talking tough. I get that Trump likes that. But how can you be confident when so many things are going wrong? 58 recorded deaths in ICE custody since Trump returned to office. 2026 is the deadliest fiscal year on record for the agency. That's winning? That's making us great? Let's not forget the U.S. citizens who've been wrongfully detained, even shot, okay? The dead Americans who we have still not been told what the point of the investigation was months and months later. No wonder Holman flaked on taking me inside a detention center. But now, ICE is planning another hiring surge. 5,000 more agents by the end of the year, adding to the 12,000 previous new hires. Why? You heard them. To flood sanctuary cities that refuse to help ICE carry out these controversial traffic and community operations. So, what does this mean? What are we going to see more of? Is this going to make things better

0: or worse. Joining me now is someone who did the job, former acting ICE director under Trump, Todd Lyons. You look good, Todd. How you feeling?
1: Good, Chris. How you doing?
0: All right, good. So let's talk, man. I'm concerned. It's not about disrespecting ICE. It's about respecting law enforcement and worrying about the perception that these new guys are putting through all first responders across the country. And Tom Homan says no apologies. In fact, we're coming stronger and bigger.
1: Well, I think one thing, Chris, you got to look at is I think ICE took a big, hard look at their hiring practices. I can tell you we did it, you know, under my watch. We took a hard look and, you know, we did that continuous vetting, right? And, you know, I'm proud to say we did fire some people that didn't cut the mustard, right? And there were times we didn't meet the president's goal because we did wash people out. And we did hire a lot of people, and we did hire a lot of previous law enforcement officials, like from, you know, Customs Border Protection, Border Patrol. We took some folks from other federal agencies. But if they didn't cut the mustard, we got rid of them. And you know what? They're going to expand the academy. They're going to go back to the drawing board. They're going to go back, and they're going to make sure the people they put out there on the street are doing the job. But, Chris, I got to tell you, if they want to have mass deportation, it's not going to be just people on the street. You got to have the people that are doing the case management. You got to have the people that are in the detention centers making sure that those, you know, detention facilities are keeping up detention standards. You got to make sure you have the people on the flights on those deportation flights.
0: No, I get it, Todd.
1: So it's not just out in the street.
0: I get it. But looking back at your numbers, you were never part of anything like this, Todd. You guys didn't talk this way, and you didn't act this way. It's a new harshness. That forget about how I feel about it personally. I think it's dangerous. I mean, when you hear that this is the deadliest year on record, that you have two dead Americans, that you haven't even told us the results of the investigation yet, and now you're ramping up to go into sanctuary cities where you're absolutely going to have the most resistance. I mean, what's the chance that we don't have problems when that happens?
1: Well, Chris, you know, I think that's, you know, you and I have talked about it before, right? This is the time when elected officials need to come together, right? Work with law enforcement, and we need to get through these sanctuary barriers, right? Law enforcement should be talking to each other. They should be out there hand in hand in the street. We shouldn't have to worry about, you know, not working with ICE. Federal law enforcement should work with the local community police, should work with the state police, right? Fugitive units from the Mass State Police should be working with the ICE Boston office, right? As an example. They should be out there together, working hand in hand. That's how you make communities safer. If you see that, that's how you get this mission done.
0: But Todd, here's my concern. All right, I get it, okay? And look, you and I are both old enough and wise enough to remember how sanctuary cities started, okay? It wasn't, we want everyone here to be free and illegal. That's not what it was. Is that local municipalities were being overburdened because ICE didn't have the manpower and capabilities and they were holding people too long, they were getting sued, and they were losing. That's where it started. Now it's become something else. And I used to agree with you. Now I don't, and here's why. If you're the mayor of Boston, okay, and ICE says, hey, we're coming in, work with us, you think that your constituents are going to be okay with you working with people that cause the kinds of scenes, not properly marked, masked up, no body cameras, beating the piss out of people over nothing? You're really going to be anxious to work with those guys?
1: Yeah, Chris, but you know what? Think about it. Like you said, we're both older guys, right? Think about, like, when, you know, you knew me before when I was working for President Obama. Mm-hmm. We didn't see this before, right? Mm-hmm. We didn't have this before. And it's all because of the different perspective of who's in charge and who's in the White House, right? So take that out of the equation. Let's go back to how we did that before. Let's go back to that common sense law enforcement where we have people working hand in hand. But unfortunately, you know, you have these activists that are out there that you have all these people that are sticking a camera in ICE officers' face. Chris, I work with these men and women day in, day out for 20 years. It's not like it's being documented. You know that. I know that. It's a totally different landscape than it was back in the day. If we can get back to that, I think a lot of people would accept the ICE mission because they would see that public safety is the key paramount to what ICE is out there doing every day.
0: But you gotta cause and effect here thing. Look, you know me. The audience knows me. I support our boys and women in blue. Okay, I support first responders. All right, and there's a difference between protesting and rioting. But you know, the cause and effect here is you're breaking windows, you're grabbing women who are citizens, you're throwing them on the ground, you're dropping them off, stuff that you never did when you were in there. Okay, here and there, yes, we see bad.

0: cops, bad policing, but not like this, not at this scale. I don't know how in good conscience you could want to work with these guys when you know there's a chance they're going to do people dirty in your city. And I don't blame these guys for being wary of working with these guys, especially with Holman saying, no apologies, we're coming. They just shot a guy in the back. Again, vehicle was a weapon. He's sitting in detention with a slug in his back. I just talked to his lawyer. That's law and order.
1: Yeah, but Chris, you know, we got to let that play out, right? You and I both know that, right? We got to let that case play out. We got to give it the chance. We have to give it the chance to play out. But to your point earlier about...
0: What does that mean? You got to let it play out. What if he dies? I mean, you know, usually you get a guy who's like, in a murder, in a homicide case, you chain him up to the hospital bed, but he gets medical treatment. This guy's sitting in a detention center somewhere. It doesn't seem right to me, Todd.
1: Yeah, but you know what, though? You saw what we held ICE officers accountable before, right? Mm-hmm. You've seen ICE officers go to grand jury.
0: Rare.
1: Come on, Chris.
0: Rare.
1: You know I did it.
0: Oh, no. Todd, you did it.
1: The last one in Minnesota.
0: You did it. But I'm not seeing it on the regular here. Alex Pretty, Renee Good. The guys were on the job. We don't even know what made it okay. Why are they still on the job? Why are they on the job? They won't even tell us. Well, it takes a long time, Todd. Really? You give me the case file, I'll give you an assessment inside of 2 hours, I promise you.
1: Well, Chris, you know, one thing I got to say is, and I think you and I agreed on this before, we have to let these cases play out, number one, right? We got to let the DOJ do their investigation. But it doesn't help when we have a lot of elected officials that just chime in before the cases are even played out. But to your point earlier, though, you know, when it comes to these sanctuary cities, when you have people openly telling people to, you know, push back against ICE, ICE isn't a law enforcement agency, of course people are going to resist, and it's going to ratchet things up. This is where common sense comes in. We have to get back to what we were doing before. Common sense law enforcement, people coming together, law enforcement agencies working together, one team, one fight, common goal, let's get it back out there, make America safe, let's do what the president promised. Keep the border secure, and let's get the bad guys out of here.
0: Listen, I hear it. It sounds good. That's what you did. In my experience, I get why people feel it's not happening now. But, Todd, I appreciate your take. Thank you for making it here.
1: Good seeing you, Chris. Talk soon.
0: Yes, sir. 4 minutes and 15 seconds. Up next, I got a big question for the district attorney in this Cornell 7 case. There is something that smells off about this. And I think things are about to get much worse. I'll tell you why.
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0: New details and one big vexing question has emerged in the case of the Cornell 7, the alleged rape case at Cornell University in 2024. Prosecutors, the district attorney, declined to bring charges, saying the alleged victim, known right now as Jane Doe, stated that everything that happened was consensual and that she came to the party drunk. Now, why does that matter to a DA, the second part? Because under New York state law, there's a conditional consent statute that if you are already drunk, then what happens to you with somebody else involving intoxicants isn't viewed the same way. But that's in the weeds, okay? There's something much more obvious here that hasn't been addressed. The DA released this statement saying, hey, look, she said, this is what happened that night, told the whole story, no allegations of a crime, said she consented, pretty much exonerates the boys in her own words. Well, here was my question. Then why did she go to the police in the first place? With her mom? Why did the school put out an alert about an alleged rape? The answer is because when Jane Doe went with her mother to the police, she didn't just give them this written statement. She told them she was raped. They had an entire interview that the transcript is there, and they're starting to put out excerpts of it. Now, what happened between that interview and that handwritten statement? I don't know, but I want to know why the DA isn't asking that question. According to reports, she told police in the interview, first the interview, then the written and signed statement, okay? In the interview, I was 100% raped. And that she consented to some initial sex acts, but not all. Look, I don't care how you feel about what happened and moral this and what is right. That's not what we're talking about here. We're talking about whether there was due process, okay? Why was the written statement different than that interview? That's what the DA should have been asking. Now he says, right? He does this interview on CNN where they're like chasing back and forth about why he wasn't impressed by her recitation of events. He had an easy out there. She said it was consensual. But that's not all she said. She gave a different reckoning to the police. Now the DA says, because he wasn't asked about it on CNN, but now he's saying, oh, I wasn't privy to that original interview. Wait, what? So did the campus police withhold the interview? Or is the DA wrong about not having it? Or worse, let's bring in a former New York prosecutor, Rick Trumfio, who understands the process here and how it works. Rick, thank you for helping us get some clear eyes on this.
16: Thanks for having me, Chris.
0: Now, one, are you hearing what I'm saying and you're like, no, Cuomo's off on this?
16: No. I think that the issue is, and I saw the CNN report, I think the issue is the order of events. So there is a recording and there is a written statement. I don't know if the written statement occurred when the police interviewed her. The recording, remember, there was a Title IX investigation additionally to the investigation. So that recording, I think, is a statement that occurred after she reported it to campus police, or an additional statement that the campus police took during the Title IX. I don't know that, but that's what it appears. I think that you are right on the mark when you say this investigation from the beginning has some issues. The first is, why is a campus police department doing an investigation on an alleged sexual offense? That's number one. These are very difficult cases to investigate and to prosecute, Chris. Sexual conduct as a crime requires lack of consent. Lack of consent in New York, there's a number of different ways. Most people know force. But in this case, you mentioned exactly the subdivision that this might fall under, and that is mental incapacitation, where the person doesn't, her judgment is bad because she's under the influence of alcohol or drugs. But the caveat is exactly what you said, that it has to be given to her involuntarily. In other words, she was intoxicated. She did it under her own free will. The fact that she's got two different statements out there is a problem. It's going to be a problem for any prosecutor. All right.
0: Well, he says he didn't get the other one. He says, well, I wasn't privy to that, which is an interesting word for a DA to use. He absolutely had a right to it, whether it was under Title IX, whether it was a custodial interrogation, whether it was a meet and greet. They definitely should have given it to him, right? I mean, can we agree on that?
16: Oh, yeah, absolutely. That should have been given. The recording, not just the transcript,
0: right?
16: Transcript, but the recording should have been given.
0: Hey,
16: to
0: while
16: him.
0: I have Rick, by the way, in the control room, quickly see if we know what the order of events was here. My understanding, and I could be wrong, happens with stunning frequency, was that they talked to her first and then produced the written statement. But Google it real fast. Let me know what we know about it, okay? So this is the timeline. Let me see if it's in here. Sworn written affidavit, that's on April 15th. Jane Doe reports incident to the Cornell police. Now, obviously, that was before. I'm told that when she reported it to the police, that's when the interview took place that was recorded, and that there was another recorded one in the Title IX investigation. But look, it all leaves us in the same place. There are two questions. One, what is it? Because you worked also in Onondaga County, which is right next door, so you understand the local vibe. The DA says, look, we leave it to the university police. Is that a good policy? And is that the policy even in something sensitive like this?
16: So I know Matt Van Houten. He's a competent district attorney. That's not the way we would have handled it in Onondaga County. We have a specialized unit. We get involved in these with the police. We have a working relationships with our specialized units. And in the police department, it's the abused persons unit. What would happen if it occurred at Syracuse University, for example, is that the campus police work hand in hand with Syracuse Police Department's specialized unit in a case of sexual assault. That specialized unit would immediately contact our assistant district attorneys in the Special Victims Bureau. We would be on that case. We would subpoena. You're absolutely right. They should have had that recording. And if they didn't give it up, we would send a grand jury subpoena for that recording because we would want to know all the facts. The other thing we would have done, Chris, is interview her ourselves.
0: Yeah, of course. Of course, especially when there's any kind of discrepancy or you hear about it. I mean, I don't know why this DA didn't say, let me get this straight. You guys are sending this over to me. I heard you put out a campus alert that there was an alleged rape. And in it, she tells this story of like a horrible night. This doesn't make sense. Where was that? Where was that curiosity? Now they say we'll do it with the grand jury. But it's been years, you know?
16: I think the campus police is a big problem here. And we'll, you know, we keep talking around it. But the campus police, to do a sensitive investigation like a rape case.
0: Yeah.
16: We train police officers. Yeah. They're in specialized units for a reason. Our assistant district attorneys that are in Special Victims Bureau, they don't get to handle a case like this until they have training in interviewing techniques,
0: right.
16: Investigation in these types of cases, build up some expertise. Campus police, they break up parties. What are they doing investigating a rape case? And the Ithaca Police Department seems to be a little annoyed because they weren't.
0: They weren't called in. Yeah, I get it. Something's weird here. That's all I know. Rick, we'll learn more. I'm supposed to have Jane Doe's attorney on tomorrow. I'll bring you back after that. And you can kind of fill me in on you know, what shed light, what didn't. I'd appreciate it. Thank you. Appreciate you.
16: Thank you for having me, Chris.
0: Yeah, Rick is a rare asset because he was a prosecutor, but he also knows the local and he knows all different levels of the system. But I'm telling you, something isn't right here. And I don't know why the DA didn't flag it sooner. I don't get not being privy to it. And I don't know that you had to be privy to it to know that something didn't make sense. We'll be right back.
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4: A stock bill blocked. I'm Blake Berman, host of The Hill on News Nation. Senate Democrats on Wednesday blocking a bill sponsored by Republican Senator Pete Ricketts to restrict members of Congress from buying new stocks of publicly traded companies. The Stop Insider Trading Act already passed the House and would prevent members of Congress from buying individual stocks while in office. Ricketts is currently up for re-election, though the Cook Political Report labels his seat as likely to stay Republican. He called the bill common sense reform. However, the Senate Minority Leader Chuck Schumer called it a, quote, permission slip for corruption. The bill also includes voter ID provisions, making its path through the Senate even more complicated. I'm Blake Berman, and this is the News Nation Political Minute.
5: Stuff for Halloween for the merch. You know, you remember, we sell it, crowdsourced the money, and we give contributions that you can feel good about, right? And then I tell you about it. So this is some of the stuff she did. I like the free agent, the critical thinker, the you're different, you know, to break out of this binary battle to the bottom. But for Halloween, she's got one that says, you MAGA me crazy, and the only scary, I'm only afraid of your politics. I think they're funny for Halloween. So go to the store. I think she's going to have a discount code up there for you at some point near Halloween. Buy the stuff, brand back, own your independence, and we'll use the money that comes in to give to people who need it. All right? And then you can feel good about that, too. Leland Vitter. You can always feel good about him.
6: I'm just thinking here. If yes, I'm wearing one of these shirts that says, you know, you only your politics scare me, what are you going as for Halloween?
5: Well, I wouldn't suggest it as a costume,
6: just sort of in the spirit of Halloween.
5: I just think that, like, as you're vibing, okay, You'll see. When you guys get into the kiddie game and you're going out with trick-or-treaters, you don't really want to be in costume after, like, the
6: but
5: first
6: you just want to, like, yeah, okay, I got it.
5: It's a vibe thing. And vibe. By the way, I'll give them to you.
6: Yeah, vibe.
5: I know what you're really doing. You're asking for one, and I'll give it to you. All right? You could have just said it.
6: Yeah. Okay. Well, think what you want. Whatever makes you feel good about it. Welcome to the program, folks. I cannot stress to you how close we were, literally, seconds away from today going down as the next 9/11. Thanks to a small group of brave passengers and crew members, we ended up today with a story that is a combination of Flight 93 from 9/11 and the miracle on the Hudson, Sully landing that U.S. Airways plane on the Hudson. Here's how President Trump described the sky over the Middle East today.
7: An Israeli plumber saw what was happening and strong. You know, when you lift pipe all day, you're strong. And he saw what was going on. He heard the screaming. Or he ripped this guy out of the seat, threw him back. The crowd got him. The passengers got him, grabbed him. And having never flown apart a plane, he took the stick, lifted it up, and leveled out the plane.
6: The Air Dubai flight headed to Tel Aviv was hijacked by the co-pilot, a new pilot from the Arab Gulf state of Oman. He stabbed the captain and sent the plane into a 16,000-foot nosedive. The plane plunged almost 700 miles an hour, going so fast it literally ripped off part of its rudder. This is the plumber that President Trump talked about. In a scene you will soon see in the next Hollywood blockbuster, the wounded pilot, laying in his own blood, was able to unlock the cockpit door, allowing the passengers to come in for help. Yaniv Chaim was the Israeli plumber. You can see him there walking out at Ben-Gurion Airport. He heard the screaming and led the charge into the cockpit. He says he choked the hijacker and pulled the controls up and stopped it from diving. Other passengers tied up the hijacker with headphone wires. Yaniv, with bloodstains still on his shirt, went to speak with Prime Minister Netanyahu after landing in Tel Aviv. He says he knew what to do because he watches something called Air Crash Investigation. He and my wife are evidently fans of the same show. It's a long-running documentary series

0: that reconstructs plane crashes. Let's go back through the last week. We now had an Iranian agent try to bomb a U.S. base in the United Kingdom. An Omani co-pilot tried a 9/11 an airliner into Israel. Something is next. We are forgetting, or maybe even worse, we have forgotten the lessons of 9/11. Clearly, the terrorists have not. In a moment, Chris Wecker, assistant director heading criminal investigations for the FBI, now retired, serves on scene commander for the FBI operations in Iraq, tracking Hezbollah cells. Doron Kempel, former IDF commander of the elite Sarat Mikal Special Forces and Hostage Rescue Unit, roughly equivalent to America's Delta Force. And Captain Lotney Campbell, former military pilot, 777 captain for a major U.S. airline. We start with News Nation's Libby Dean in Doha, where the sun is coming up, which will mark just about 24 hours since that plane took off. Libby, good morning.
1: Good morning, Leland. This terrifying incident coming at really already a very tense time here in the region, and we're hearing differing accounts from the Israelis and the Saudis. Israeli officials quick to describe this as a thwarted potential terror attack, saying that pilot wanted to crash this plane with all of those passengers on board. The Saudis have not said that at this point. Regardless, what we saw today, remarkable in multiple ways, not only what they did on this airliner, bringing it to safety, but also the fact that the Saudis allowed a plane full of Israelis to land in Saudi Arabia. But what they didn't allow was the Israeli military to send a plane to pick up those Israeli citizens. Instead, we saw these passengers get on this other Fly Dubai flight. Ultimately, they did luckily land safely in Tel Aviv, which was their original destination. We also know that what you mentioned, Leland, an Omani citizen is the one who allegedly stabbed the other pilot on this plane. He was arrested as he got off that flight in Saudi Arabia, and he's being currently questioned by Saudi authorities. Also, Fly Dubai tells us that they are not going to be operating flights to and from Israel as this investigation plays out. And Leland, I just spoke with a State Department official who told me on board that Fly Dubai flight, there were four Americans and they're dual citizens. Leland.
0: All right. Libby Dean, thank you very much. Thanks for staying up late. Chris Wecker, Doron Kempel, Captain Lotney Campbell. Jets, good to see you. Chris, start with this for us. How do you figure out whether this Omani acted alone, who inspired him, if he was talking to anyone? What are the Saudis doing? What's the FBI doing? What is the Shin Bet, the Israeli FBI, doing?
2: Well, they're all in overdrive, and the international investigations are governed by treaty between those countries. But generally, there's pretty good cooperation. Israelis and the Saudis are a little bit problematic, but under these circumstances, I think they're going to get their answers that they need. You look at the overall context here. The overall context is a plane full of Israelis is hijacked by someone who wants to take that plane down and kill everyone on board. So you kind of start from the position of this is a terrorist act, keeping an open mind throughout the process, but you sort of start from that position and you dissect this guy's life. Financial transactions, who does he communicate with, who did he meet with, what has he posted on social media, what does his family say, what do his friends say? You're going to take his life apart and figure out what his motive was, and did something just happen in his life that triggered this event? I don't think it'll take long to get to the bottom of it, but it is an international investigation.
0: Yeah, if I'm going to trust anybody to sort of just go to ground on this, it's going to be the Israelis in terms of their forensic capabilities and the like. But Chris, I'll stick with you for one second. What, as the FBI, as the Shin Bet, as the Emiratis, as the Saudis, are you worried that this is part of a larger plot, that taking off from Dubai today, tomorrow, maybe other planes with pilots who have been, I'll use the vernacular, radicalized?
2: Well, it would be professional negligence not to be worried about that. Not just for me, but for any intelligence service, any counterterrorism service in any of these countries. I mean, there are high tensions in the Middle East. There's precedent for this type of attack if it was indeed an attack. So, you know, this is I've said for several years now that I think we've gotten into a state of complacency, and I hope this jolts us right out of it.
0: Yeah. Captain Lotney Campbell, pardon me, want to start in terms of what was happening on the plane. You have a plane that goes in

0: to a dive, reaches 700 miles an hour, nearly breaks the sound barrier, drops 16,000 feet in 2 minutes. At that point, when we understand the plumber started pulling back on the control stick, how long would it have been until that plane was in the ground or unrecoverable, number one? Number two, take us through what it takes to land that plane after the rudder broke off because of the dive.
1: Well, for one thing, those excessive rates, you could have caused even further damage, critically, to the stabilizers, the thing in the back of the airplane that makes it go up and down. If you over-G the airplane in the recovery, which fortunately I don't think this gentleman did, obviously, he didn't further damage the airplane and put it in a state that was unrecoverable. Huge kudos to this fellow for studying axe investigation or whatever to know to maybe more gingerly pull it back up.
0: Yeah, I'm thinking about all the time my wife spends watching that show. But after that point, right, there were pilots who were deadheading, may have been a relief crew, we're not really sure, who were on the plane as well. The captain had been seriously wounded. The first officer, the co-pilot, is the guy now in headphone restraints because he was the hijacker. What does it take for those pilots to try and figure out what the damage to the plane is and then find an airport to land at?
1: It would have taken some time, depending on how much damage he did to the instrumentation, possibly even the throttle control, where you have your speed brakes, your landing gear and whatnot. They probably had to take a little bit of time to assess whether they even had control of the airplane using conventional methods. But fortunately, deadheading crew qualified in the airplane, probably got up there in, you know, the other issue is blood. It's very slippery. It's sticky. It gets on surfaces. How much damage did this guy do to instrumentation that you can't recover? I give them a lot of credit for finding the nearest safe airport to land at and doing a fantastic job. And by the way, Captain Smith Marchard, we should all be thankful that he fought hard enough and still had the wherewithal to open the door so that they could come in and help him. Otherwise, we
0: wouldn't
1: be
0: here. Yeah, that's the gentleman we're looking at, who was the captain of the plane, that he unlocked the cockpit so the passengers could come in and help. Dawn, I think about the passengers in this situation. You were the commander of Sarah McCall that trained day in, day out for this kind of scenario, others for hijackings, for hostage rescue. And somehow it was a group of passengers with a plane falling at 8,000 feet per minute, going 700 miles an hour, that are able to pull off the rescue or retake the plane. What do you attribute that to?
2: Courage, which is one thing that we talk less about in an age of AI, what AI can do and can't do. This is a story about courage, right? It's the courage of the pilot that bleeding is able to open the cockpit. If he doesn't, what a tragedy. And then it takes a few. It typically takes one out of the whole plane, one who decided to take the first step. Courage, initiative, focus, getting into the cockpit and saves everybody. So this is a story about courage. And courage, at the end of the day, is a personal trait.
0: It's going to be a different
2: degree of challenge. Yeah. But it starts with individuals.
0: Yeah, you can't teach it either. Here's some of those passengers after they had been flown from Saudi Arabia to Tel Aviv talking to Israeli media.
3: Suddenly the aircraft dropped, like a massive turbulence for 20, 30 seconds, then balance, and then once again drop for 10 seconds and balance again.
4: And I will be always grateful for this act of bravery. For the pilots and for all of the heroes that jumped into the cockpit and fought with bare hands.
5: First of all, we are people of action. We are looking to do the right thing. And the right thing was to calm everybody.
0: Danny, you talked about, Doron, you talked about courage. I think about another Israeli, also Sarah McCall, Danny Lewin, who just about 25 years ago was the first victim of 9/11. He was a tech entrepreneur after having served in the Israeli military. He was on one of the planes that had been hijacked, heard the Arabic of the hijackers, knew what they were planning, followed him up to the cockpit, and one of the hijackers followed him and slit his throat. It speaks to how Israelis have learned the hard way to always be vigilant, to always sort of be ready to react to a terror attack. You've moved to the United States from Israel. Do Americans have to start thinking that way, Doron?
2: Hopefully not, but all of us should always think about what we would do in these situations. And just going through your mind, what you would do would ease your transition from sitting calmly in seat 17A to rushing to the cockpit. By the way, had there been Marines on the airplane or anybody who's trained, I'm sure they would have done the same. It starts with a person, yeah. Some skill, culture. Hopefully we don't get to that in the U.S.
0: This is broader, and the president's made this point, others have. There was the plot in the U.K., allegedly linked to Iran to bomb a base that B-1 bombers were based at. There's some very, very suspicious parts about how the UK police found out about that plot. Again, would the FBI would have to right now be thinking about aircraft coming from overseas, that this wasn't either a dry run or the beginnings of some kind of larger plot, right?
6: Yeah, you bet they are. They don't have much control over the vetting process for pilots. I mean, they rely on intelligence, sharing between intelligence services across the friendly nations. But, really and truly, it's a hit or miss process as to how thorough those investigations are and how updated they are. And whether I think a lot of things are not looked at. They don't look at social media postings and that sort of thing. They don't go out and knock on doors in the
0: Turkish
6: neighborhood.
0: What a Turkish airline
6: every couple
0: flight.
6: Of years, I'm, as an FBI agent, I got a thorough re-investigation, and they knocked on doors.
0: Yeah,
6: they don't
0: that
6: do that.
0: Happen.
6: So
0: it doesn't happen for airline pilots.
6: Prevention.
0: Lightning Chen, just want to. There's a Lightning Chen we talk to all the time. Lightning Campbell, pardon me. Help us at the final point, right? At some point, how do you prevent something like this? There's two pilots in a cockpit. At some point, you have to trust somebody, right, Captain? If you're not going to trust the pilots, what can prevent this?
1: We pay particular attention to the dynamics in the cockpit between personality. And that's another aspect of this that people haven't been talking about. Fly Dubai hires a lot of expats. So you have a lot of different cultures, a lot of even different native languages from the pilots that are working together. Mm. Maybe they got into a spat. Maybe somebody was depressed. But as captain especially, I try to pay particular attention to my fellow crew members for any clues of fatigue, upset. We talk about home a little bit. How's everything going? Those are all highly relevant in today's type of flying because it's just such a vulnerable place. The cockpit has to be secure at all time.
0: Yeah, once the door is locked, as you point out, it is sort of a sanctuary in a good way, in a bad way. Captain Lotney Campbell, Chris Swecker, Doron Kempel, gentlemen, thank you all very much. From the hijacking of that plane now, to what Doron was talking about, the threat of AI. Call it the carrot and the stick. Yesterday, President Trump played nice with the AI bros. We all watched it. Today, the AI bros learned what happens if they don't live up to their moral constitution.

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17: By the document. We don't call it artificial intelligence because it's not artificial. It's real. This is bigger than the Industrial Revolution, and largely for good. And they're going to police, and they're going to police each other, and they're going to self-police. They're going to police themselves. It's going to work out very well.
18: Understandably, the AI bros probably had a drink last night celebrating after they met with President Trump. Then the phone rang this morning, and Trump is taking a page from Reagan's Trust But Verify. The FTC, the Federal Trade Commission, launched a sweeping probe of AI giants like Anthropic, OpenAI, and others to, quote, uncover the potential dangers their technology poses to consumers. It is the start of Scott Bessent's promise to treat AI companies like every other company.
19: A sitting employee came out, said there's a 10% chance of an extinction level event, but then the labs also said, take the liability off of our hands. And we will not do that.
18: Nate Soros is back with us, president, Machine Intelligence Research Institute, author of If Anyone Builds It, Everyone Dies. And Nate, I would remind our viewers, you are back by popular demand. Friday night segment was one of the highest rated we had. We heard from a lot of people about it because of your expertise. Interpret for me how Sam Altman, Dario Amodei, and others are seeing this carrot and stick. The carrot from President Trump of saying, hey, we all signed on to this moral constitution, this is great, and now a concerted effort by the federal government to hold them to account.
0: You know, I don't really know what's going on in their heads. I'm glad to see efforts to hold them to account. My guess is that they're both trying to avoid some of these dangers that they see themselves and trying to sort of play any circumstance towards their own advantage. I think they probably have some concerns about, you know, what if other countries get there before we do? But frankly, they probably have a lot of concerns about, you know, what if one of the other three of them gets it before they do? You know, we know that the relationships between Elon and Sam and Dario are all somewhat strained. So, you know, I think it would be great if these guys could self-police. I wouldn't really trust them as far as I could throw them. And I'm very happy to see, you know, Scott Bessent deny taking on the liability of these companies that are doing these very risky things.
18: Right. One of the issues here is who is able to police them. And if you read the moral constitution, there's this idea that they're going to sign on with independent auditors. One of the groups that people have talked about is this group called METR, which seems to be very aligned with Sam Altman and especially with Dario in this idea of effective altruism, which is kind of two lies for the price of one. It's neither effective nor altruistic. But it certainly feels like the fox guarding not even the chicken coop, but like one of those huge chicken farms. Here's a former machine learning engineer, Effort News founder, talking about the dangers of this.
20: All of these organizations, that's why I point to this effective altruism connection. Because it is just so entirely clear that they did not select the best people for the job. They selected the people who would ideologically conform and could be trusted to come out with this predetermined misalignment narrative. And that is the end goal of Anthropic trying to crown Meta as this singular AI, you know, oversight entity.
18: The only thing it seems that could be more dangerous than letting them police themselves is giving them cover of quote-unquote regulators or police that believe in this doomsday-like scenario.
0: Yeah, you know, I mean, I believe in the doomsday-like scenarios, and so I think that even above and beyond all of these questions of who can you trust to do this or that, which I think are important questions, I think we ultimately need to ask, are these doomsday-type scenarios real? And I agree that we sort of shouldn't trust people from any particular ideology to tell us one way or the other. The thing I would be looking for is how can we bring a lot more of what's going on inside these companies to light? And the standard I would sort of try to hold meter to is if they send people in there, are they able to sort of, in a neutral way, expose a lot of what's going on for scrutiny among a lot more people rather than just you know, people who have known each other for a long time, sort of closing the doors and then coming out and saying, don't worry, everything's fine. We just need this. We just need that. And I have some sympathy for folks who say, you know, 10 years ago, there weren't a lot of people caring about this AI stuff. And so a lot of them knew each other, right? I knew a lot of these guys back in the day. I'm a little bit more of the black sheep of the family who was like, hey, maybe you guys shouldn't be doing this. But I have some sympathy for like, oh, there's connections. Well, of course there's connections. These were the only people who were thinking about this issue 10 years ago. And I hope that with the visibility we have now, we'll have more people coming
18: in. There feels like there is a difference between the people who are thinking about these things, who understand this stuff, and this ideology that we need to build it, but at the same time, you need to trust us to stop it. But at the same time, we shouldn't be held responsible for it because AI, at least according to Anthropic, needs to have its own rights, or Claude needs to have some kind of agency. And then you put it here. This is a report now that co-founder Daniela Amodei and husband Dario used stuffed animal advisory council for workplace conflicts. That's from the New York Post. I'm trying to give these people the benefit of the doubt, and yet, and maybe you can speak to this because you are around this group, there also seems to be something kind of profoundly weird about them.
0: It's definitely a weird group. I think Dario and Daniela are actually brother and sister, and Daniela's husband is someone else.
18: Okay.
0: But otherwise, it would be an even weirder group. But I think you're exactly right that we sort of should not be trusting these guys. You know, there is a lot of sort of self-dealing here. I think it's sort of a bit of a delicate situation, you know, because I sort of agree that we should have independent auditors in these companies, but I personally think that we should have independent auditors who check whether or not it's really as dangerous as they say, and then come back and are like, yep, yeah, shut down that area of research. You know, we saw the Florida AG the other day be like, hey, you know, you guys say that you're doing this stuff that's so dangerous that it would endanger everybody, which includes the Floridians, and
18: well,
0: that you can't stop unless the government stops you. So,
18: you're right.
0: Good news.
18: The sister of Anthropic CEO Dario Amodei and her husband Holden Karnofsky, and this was originally in The Atlantic reporting. Nate, always a sober, thoughtful, and we learn something whenever you have you on. Thank you very much.
0: Thank you. Yeah, it's a crazy situation, and I think you're right that a lot of it should really stop instead of listening to them try to police themselves.
18: Yeah, well said. All right, thank you. We've heard the blue wave is coming. Yeah, but a safely blue state is in play after years of Democratic control. The new pitch by Republicans that is changing the midterms.
1: Sometimes, after service, it feels like every step we take sets us back.
21: What, right? 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Yeah. I can't do this.
1: Like we're getting buried under the weight of it all. There's always a path forward. We just have to find it. Listen to stories from veterans who've been through similar challenges at MakeTheConnection.net.
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7: Returned indictments against 10 foreign nationals alleged to have committed unlawful voting and registration offenses in the state of Minnesota.
18: 10 illegal immigrants caught voting in Minnesota elections, casting ballots in 2022, 2024, and this year's August primary election, something we were told unequivocally never happened. Coupled with the rampant fraud charges against the Somali community in Minneapolis, well, a lot of Minnesotans have been saying enough is enough. A few billion dollars of stolen money will do that. Decision Desk HQ's polling average put sportscaster Michelle Tafoya just 2 points behind Democratic Lieutenant Governor Peggy Flanagan. To put this in perspective, Minnesota hasn't had a Republican senator in almost two decades. Flanagan's failure to address the fraud in her state and her wildly progressive stances is probably why Tafoya has a chance.
8: Assalamu alaikum. My name is Peggy Flanagan. I am the Lieutenant Governor of Minnesota. I believe in Medicare for all, certainly. And on our way to get there, I think we have to get rid of prior authorization.
9: I think that we have to rip ICE apart.
18: Here with us now, Mike Nellis, former senior advisor to Kamala Harris's campaign, author of Endless Urgency on Substack. I feel as though there is starting to be a little bit of urgency on Democrats' part in Minnesota, in Michigan, in Maine, and in New Hampshire.
10: Yeah, I mean, I think there should be urgency in every state that the Democrats are running in right now. I think, generally speaking, the polls look good nationally for Democrats. Obviously, we're ahead in places like Texas, but Minnesota is going to be closer than people think. Minnesota is always closer than people think. And
18: not really. They've had Democrats. You've got Keith Ellison up there. Sure. You've got Tim Walz. Explain to me, though. Let's be fair about this. Put this back up.
10: All right.
18: Michelle Tafoya is within 2 points. At a time when we are told over and over that it's D plus 7, D plus 8 in a blue state, is there another explanation for why it's so close than the one I got, which is people don't like woke, they don't like progressive, and they don't like fraud?
10: Well, I think it's hard to argue that they don't like progressive or woke when Minnesota's been voting for it. You made the counter-argument there twice now. I think it's, look, you've got it, so it's, what, 45 to 43%. The question is, where are those undecideds going to go? Assuming that polling's right, most likely in an environment like this, they're going to tilt towards the Democrat. It's usually how these things go in the end. That's the fear I think Republicans have in a lot of these other states where they're struggling, too, like Iowa and Ohio. And
18: right, but you look at Peggy Flanagan with Salam Aleikum, and we need to rip apart ICE, that's not appealing to the undecideds in the middle.
10: I mean, I think in Minneapolis it's going to be pretty appealing. They're pretty frustrated with the way that ICE treated people in Minneapolis.
18: Okay. If so, why is she not running away with this? You're talking about the persuadable middle are the people who don't like the billions in fraud, right?
10: Sure. But nobody likes the fraud, and Peggy Flanagan's called out the fraud. By the way, she doesn't oversee any of that either. So I don't know what the point is.
18: We'll see if the voters agree. This is one of Tafoya's ads.
10: Right.
29: When you fail this badly, you get fired. Hundreds of millions stolen. Money meant for hungry kids, gone. Fraudsters buying luxury cars and expensive homes. Whistleblowers, abused. Nobody held accountable. Peggy Flanagan deserves a pink slip, not a promotion.
18: I get she wasn't directly responsible for it. She's part of the administration, sure, where it happened in. and certainly was not vocal about it when it happened.
10: Well, she's also part of the administration that helped prosecute that too, because if she's responsible for it happening, she's also responsible for the 60 people who've been thrown in jail for it. So I don't understand what the point is. I think at the end of the day,
18: the prosecutors are different. They don't report to her.
10: Well, sure, but you're kind of playing both ways. Like, she doesn't get any credit for the people who have been held accountable for this, which is many, almost all of whom happened under the Biden DOJ, not the Trump DOJ.
18: Okay, so again, you look at the map right now. It's either a blue wave or it's a checkerboard. Mark Halperin making a point about the states that are in play.
6: The Republican Senators Thune and Scott, who briefed the Republican donors on Sea Island over the weekend, are being optimistic. But they believe that they've got the superior money and operation to win some of these races. And even Democrats will continue to tell you on the Senate side, Maine, New Hampshire, Michigan, and Minnesota all represent opportunities.
18: Maine out because it's a Republican state now. New Hampshire, Michigan, Minnesota, all Democratic states.
10: Okay.
18: If we view this not as a revolt against Republicans, but we view this election as a revolt against the establishment.
10: Sure.
18: And you've got Mike Rogers running against the establishment in Lansing. You got Michelle Tafoya running against the establishment at the Capitol. Same with Sununu in New Hampshire. Republicans have a story to tell in those states. What is

0: counter message from Democrats.
1: I mean, I'm just going to sort of push back on the framing of this, the idea that those three candidates aren't themselves the establishment. I mean, Mike Rogers is a former Republican member of Congress. He's going to be a rubber stamp
0: He hasn't been running the state of Michigan.
1: He hasn't been running the state, but like Gretchen Whitmer's the most popular governor in the country.
0: So then why isn't Abdul al-Sayed doing better?
1: Abdul al-Sayed is ahead in a Fox News poll that came out just a few moments ago. He's at 51%. It's going to be close, but he's going to win.
0: In a D+8-9 environment, you're not saying that running against the establishment in Lansing isn't working?
1: Well, I think it's going to be close, but Abdul al-Sayed's also an anti-establishment candidate, so I don't understand.
0: We can decide which establishment
1: and are we really
0: going to
1: argue?
0: For,
1: but are you also going to argue that a Sununu is not an establishment in New Hampshire?
0: Well, he represents, how we say, a dynasty. I don't know if dynasty and establishment are the same.
1: I mean, that would be like saying a Kennedy isn't part of the establishment.
0: Okay, so if we wake up on Wednesday morning after the election,
1: good.
0: And Democrats have swept all of these seats, mm-hmm. that tells us one message. If Democrats have won in Texas and won in Iowa but lost these seats, what's the message?
1: I think then you would be have a good argument for it is sort of an anti-incumbency way.
0: So there's a way in which I could have a good argument.
1: Sure, I think there's a way you could have that argument, but I also think it's a lot of cope from the Republicans. Like, they're hoping it's anti-incumbent and not anti-Trump, but all the polling seems to suggest very anti-Trump, very anti-Republican.
0: Well, by definition, though, if you want to leave the polling, there's a lot of people in Minnesota right now who don't like Donald Trump, but who like Michelle Tafoya.
1: Well, I think. Look, sometimes when you have these races where there's celebrity candidates, you have more people that sit on the sidelines. But by the end, they tend to go back to their camp. Can I give you an example?
0: Yeah.
1: Okay.
0: Please.
1: You go back to the California Senate race. Adam Schiff running against Steve Garvey, legendary Dodger, right? He would remind you in all of his TV ads that he was a baseball player over and over and over again. I worked this race. There was a little bit more undecided than you would have expected heading into the closing month of that race. Then Adam Schiff whooped him. So I think that's probably what's going to happen here. But I also think it's going to be close, and they're pouring a lot of money in. I think Democrats should take nothing for granted.
0: All right. It's good to see you, my friend.
1: Thanks,
0: Mike. Thank you as always. Can't believe I am saying this. It has been 1 year, September 30th, since we launched Born Lucky. So time does fly by. To those of you who are new to News Nation and on balance, Born Lucky is about me growing up with autism. It's about my father, my best friend, adapting me to the world rather than having the world adapt to me after my diagnosis. Because of you, because of all of you who joined us on this journey, Born Lucky hit number 4 on the New York Times bestseller list. Mike Nellis was also kind enough to have me on his show as well. When writing Born Lucky, we didn't realize how many other families felt alone as they deal with their own struggles. And over this past year, I have been privileged to hear from hundreds of parents of kids with everything from peanut allergies, parents of kids with ADHD and anxiety, to parents of kids just having a hard time at school. And the message after 1 year is you aren't alone. And that is what the Born Lucky story is really about. It is that my dad spent so many nights alone in our living room crying after he had put me to bed when I was crying, thinking he was alone. And Born Lucky is proof that nobody is in this struggle. Over this past year, I have done dozens of interviews, podcasts, cable TV shows across the country, sharing this story and proving, showing what a difference on a day-by-day basis loving and involved parents can make.
2: This it's personal for me because I've got a son with Asperger's.
3: The thing that comes across in that moment and just at really every moment of this book is just the profound love.
2: This is such a beautiful gift that you're giving to so many families and kids out there struggling with what to do for their child to help them live the best life.
4: This book gives hope to millions of American parents.
0: So yeah, we talk a lot on this show about things that divide us. There is nothing more universal, nothing that brings us together more than a parent's love for a child. So thank you. Thank you for the year of support, for putting up with me as I've talked about Born Lucky. Mike's nodding along because he had to hear me talk about it a lot. In celebration of 1 year, if you order your copy of Born Lucky, you will get a free signed bookmark and War Notes sticker from me. 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It will give you an inside look at the show every day. We roll out new features every day. A couple of you can't miss clips every morning.

0: and then the original War Note at 7 p.m. Eastern every night. And in War Notes, we have been telling you for years, 4 years in fact, that America is quickly becoming unfair. 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
7: 4 years ago, almost exactly on this program, September 22nd of 2022, we started talking about how America is starting to feel fundamentally unfair. And few things illustrate that better than the growth of the billionaire class. We are coming to you tonight from New York. And the big story here is the most expensive home in the country in history just went on the market. It's on what is called Billionaire's Row, overlooking Central Park. It will set you back a cool $250 million. For reference, that is 1,100 times more expensive than the average American home. And it has only gotten worse since then. Wall Street's only done better, Main Street's only done worse. We pride ourselves on having the pulse of America on this nation, not left versus right, but right versus wrong. It's why you watch. But there's another show that's been on the air a little bit longer, 3 decades, that has held up a mirror to America through humor and captured the frustrations of society, dare I say, better than anyone. And now they're finally taking a swing at America's billionaire boogeyman. Here is a clip from South Park tonight.
8: I understand you've got some billionaires in your backyard.
9: Yeah, I swear there's more of these stupid billionaires every day.
7: So why is this cartoon so important? It's because politics is downstream of culture. And South Park has proven to be an indicator of where that cultural current is heading in America. Bhatia Unger Sargon, host of Bhatia here on News Nation. You and I were talking back when you were a progressive about the billionaire class, and now look at you. But I think the issues have remained the same, that America is inherently not a jealous society. We revolted against the kings, or the king, 250 years ago, and since then we haven't had aristocracy in America. Now we do. What has changed about America that people are now angry at rich people in a way they weren't, say, at the robber barons or at Sam Walton or even at Warren Buffett?
10: Thanks so much for having me, Leland. I think I a little bit disagree with your premise. If you look at the share of the economy that's controlled by the billionaire class, it actually has not changed in a very significant way. The middle class in America has disappeared, but it's disappeared into this top 10%. It's really the millionaire class, the credentialed class, who are hoarding the American dream. And the resentment comes from the fact that even the most modest version of the American dream today costs millions and millions of dollars. So I think that the resentment is the result of the fact that the hardest working Americans know that it doesn't matter how hard they work, the cost of healthcare and utilities and housing and education are just going to keep getting more and more expensive. And the people who have access to them, the millionaire class, are going to continue to sneer at the very people who they have locked out of the American dream. When I talk to working class people, I don't hear them railing against billionaires. They rail against the elites. And okay, by the elites, they mean the contemptuous.
7: Well, the elites also who have the power to continue to enrich the elites and continue to control. But I broke this down to roughly two groups. You have the liberal elite, include billionaires in that, because they're the ones who are funding the politics, that believe in massive government spending that flows into massive 501c3s and the teachers' unions and everything else. Then you have the Republican elites and billionaires who believe in more and more tax cuts for the wealthiest and continuing the status quo that does not work for, as you point out, the middle class in America. So

0: It's two different groups. The anger towards them is the same.
1: Yeah, definitely. I mean, the vast majority of Americans believe in raising taxes on the wealthy and on corporations. And this is whether they vote for Republicans or for Democrats. The problem is on the one hand, the Republican elites, as you say, don't believe in raising taxes on the wealthy. On the other hand, the Democrats do believe in it. But what they want to do with that money is basically, you know, give welfare to illegals, right? They want
0: right,
1: to.
0: And that, and know, that drives up inflation, which makes it even harder for working class Americans.
1: So in failing public schools, right? So what they want to do with it.
0: Let me play this South Park clip, though, because I think it illustrates what they've picked up on.
2: And now these people from the future are showing up and offering to do the same work for next to nothing. They took our jobs.
3: We are here because privacy is a basic human right. How many more princes and his wives have to live in this nightmare?
4: Your son said some things to a fourth grade girl that frankly make me want to puke.
5: What did he say?
4: You'll have to excuse my language. I don't think Caitlyn Jenner is a hero.
0: Once South Park starts parodying the billionaires and the elites, right? Do we need to pay attention?
1: Yeah, I mean, there's definitely a growing resentment on the right. I think a lot of it is driven by the AI conversation and also the fact that the vast majority of the massive gains to GDP that we've seen in the last 2 years have gone exclusively to tech companies, right? So there is a big, you know, boon happening right now. GDP is going up 5%. I mean, it's a really big deal.
0: Stock market's exploding, and it's all going to the tech companies.
1: Right. Trickling down to the average American.
0: All right, Batya, there's a lot more to talk about on this issue. You're going to have it on your show on Saturday. We're also going to have you back on Friday because I want to continue this conversation. There's a whole other half of it that we will get to. Batya, thank you. One thing for tomorrow when we come back.
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6: A stock bill blocked. I'm Blake Berman, host of The Hill on News Nation. Senate Democrats on Wednesday blocking a bill sponsored by Republican Senator Pete Ricketts to restrict members of Congress from buying new stocks of publicly traded companies. The Stop Insider Trading Act already passed the House and would prevent members of Congress from buying individual stocks while in office. Ricketts is currently up for re-election, though the Cook Political Report labels his seat as likely to stay Republican. He called the bill common sense reform. However, the Senate Minority Leader Chuck Schumer called it a, quote, permission slip for corruption. The bill also includes voter ID provisions, making its path through the Senate even more complicated. I'm Blake Berman, and this is the News Nation Political Minute.
7: Tomorrow, to boost Republican turnout, you will, of course, hear from much of the media that this is a sign of Republican weakness if he is going to Alabama. Katie Pavlich is, of course, with us, as she is every night. You agree with that assessment?
8: I don't really agree with what much of the media is saying about anybody's chances at this point, whether it's Democrats or Republicans. But Alabama is a deep red state, so it is an interesting place for the president to be going. But they could be playing on the local media markets, which aren't just in Alabama. They also topple over into other states like Texas, for example, where they need to win.
7: Well, that's why we have elections.
8: That is why we have elections, indeed. All right, see you tomorrow.
7: Have a good show.
8: Great show. Hello and welcome to Katie Pavlich Tonight. Well, it's only Wednesday, and we've already had two significant terror plots foiled just this week, despite attempts by some to minimize the threat environment that we're living in. It's clear we can't afford to be complacent. Earlier today, terror unfolded aboard a Fly Dubai plane bound for Tel Aviv, Israel, in an attempt to seize control and fly the plane into the ground. The first officer repeatedly stabbed the captain and put the aircraft into an out-of-control dive, plunging more than 14,000 feet in less than 1 minute and shearing off a chunk of the rudder. What followed was nothing short of heroic as the captain, despite being stabbed, managed to unlock the cockpit door and allowed passengers to subdue the first officer and regain control of the aircraft. One hero was Israeli dad Yanin Yahoun. He's still in his blood-stained clothes when he was welcomed home by Prime Minister Netanyahu, very Israeli thing to do. He described the terrifying ordeal to the Free Press, saying, quote, "Someone screamed there had been a stabbing, and then the plane started losing altitude and control. I ran toward the cockpit. The plane went into a steep dive, and we all went flying. I managed to open the cockpit door with the help of another crew member, and we physically fought with the co-pilot. He was going wild. They put him in a chokehold, took control of him, and dragged him out of the cockpit. I went back to the controls and pulled back on the yoke because there was no one left in the cockpit." The midair hero credits watching the TV show Air Crash Investigation for knowing how to stop the plane's dive. Another Fly Dubai crew aboard the flight took over, diverting safely to an airport in Saudi Arabia, and all 174 passengers, including four Americans, are of course shaken up, but they are alive. And the captain is now in stable condition after surgery, and the first officer remains under arrest. So while this horrifying situation was unfolding, the usual media suspects raised eyebrows with their coverage that, even with more information, continues to depict the near disaster as just an apparent fight between pilots. Meanwhile, in another terror investigation, UK Prime Minister Andy Burnham revealed today who his government believes is behind the alleged plot against a US airbase in the UK. Listen.
9: There are strong indications that Iran played a part in what happened over the weekend at RAF Fairford. But of course, it remains an ongoing, complex and serious police investigation.
8: So in a threat environment like this, what should our leaders be doing and what are they doing to protect civilians right now from terrorism? Joining me now, former jihadist turned counterterrorism operative Mubin Sheikh and former Israeli special envoy for combating anti-Semitism, Noah Tishbe. Great to see both of you. So,

0: Being, this is a wild story with this pilot stabbing his co-pilot. From what we know so far, what is your assessment of what we saw today?
1: Yeah, it's unfortunate that, media agencies are always falling over themselves to try to get to the, exactly what happened. But there was a lot of contradictory even information coming out initially. I'm just happy to always receive the best information. So I knew right away this was an attempted airplane hijacking. Whether it was to crash the plane into eventually Saudi Arabia, they were still over Saudi Arabia, almost near the Jordanian border, that it would have crashed into that, if not have been commandeered and possibly even crashed into Israel proper.
0: Mm-hmm. So Noah, I mean, Israelis, of course, are no strangers to plane hijackings. This is the first time in 20 years that a plane has been hijacked on the way to Israel. As you know, these flights from Dubai to Tel Aviv are part of the Abraham Accords. What we saw today from the Israelis on board who said not today was absolutely remarkable. What was your response to them taking over and saying, we're not going to do this?
2: The response was tremendous gratefulness, but also no surprise. Israelis don't mess around when it comes to things like that. And to Mubin's point, they would know immediately what this is. We did not need to wait for anything. The Israelis immediately understood that this is an attempted hijack because that has been the weapon of choice of these jihadi extremist Islamist terrorist groups for decades. So as soon as this happened, I'm sure it was very clear for everybody aboard the plane what this was. And again, we call it terrorism, but the thing to remember is that terrorism is a means to an end. Terrorism is the strategy. It is not the target. What is the reason for them to use terrorism? They're using terrorism in order to do what? And we don't believe them when they say it. When they actually say it's radicalism, it's Islamism, it's taken over the world. That is what they are after, and they're doing it. Israel and the Jews are first, but the rest of the world is next. And this is evident to the attempted hijacking that has happened in recent decades. So this is not the first time. Sadly, it might not be the last, and I'm just very grateful that there were a bunch of Israelis there that would not sit down and take this lightly and fought back, and thank God that this was just an attempt.
0: Yeah. So, Mubin, I mean, this clearly, when you look at this and some of the statements that have been made by ambassadors in the region, it was potentially an intelligence failure. There's usually quite a lot of vetting of pilots who are flying into Israel and also the other way to Dubai and into the UAE. Were there any warning signs that you can see or that we could just be aware of that we should look at in a situation like this?
1: Yeah, I mean, the aviation industry is pretty strict when it comes to this sort of psychological screening, and particularly, of course, flights going into Israel, as you can imagine. But what's very difficult to track is radicalization in real time. You can do the psych testing, you know, that a pilot usually does, but then, when with conflicts underway and social media just escalating and amplifying the graphic violence, people get radicalized oftentimes very, very quickly. And the algorithms even help this. So I think it'll be very helpful. And obviously this will happen once they start this investigatory or they've started the investigation. But of course, looking at his social media, but even private messages sent to maybe close associates and others. And this is what's important for people to understand that, especially if it's somebody working in particular critical fields, if they start, expressing certain kind of life-ending behavior, it might look like a signs for suicide. And in some cases, like especially like this, this guy definitely decided to ultimately kill himself, but using that plane. I just want to add that it really was incredibly heroic of the people who were on the plane to have done what they did. I also watched the show Mayday and other variations of that, and I couldn't imagine. But there's a lot of information. The pilot, even before he was, while he was being attacked or afterwards, put in the code for an emergency and a hijacking. Yeah. And so there's a lot of information, evidence on the black box as well, which will really, really help the investigation.
0: Just a follow up on that. In terms of, there's been some talk about, well, there hasn't been a terrorist organization that has taken responsibility for today, but that's not necessary, correct? If someone is radicalized and wants to take down the plane, a group doesn't have to be responsible for what happened today.
1: I mean, not only does a group not have to be responsible for it, but an individual can do it for the general cause, and any one of those organizations can take credit for it, because how are you going to disprove it? Mm-hmm. So
0: yeah, exactly. Noah, you know, the media coverage of this today, I'm not surprised given the regular media coverage of Israel, but just your response to some of the headlines, even after we got more information about what happened.
2: Not surprised is the understatement of the century. Heartbreaking and really difficult and not helping the general cause of peace in the Middle East. We saw the mainstream media so careful to not hurt anybody, not rush into conclusions, not say anything, that they zipped by the fact that there was a mid-air stabbing. So you don't need to come to conclusions as to who this was, even though it's pretty, I don't know if it's pretty clear. We don't know that for a fact, but it's pretty much understandable. You don't need to rush into conclusions, but the very least you got to do is report on the facts. And the facts were there were 174 passengers, including 27 children, on mm-hmm. that flight, and a pilot was stabbed. And they did not actually say that, but it's not surprising. When it comes to the coverage of Israel, it has been proven over and over again that it is biased and skewed and horrible, to be honest, and not helping the Middle East and not helping the cause.
0: It's been described as a fight between pilots.
2: The Middle East and the world.
0: A small fight between pilots, an altercation. Yeah. Wild. All right.
2: They were fighting over the line to the bathroom.
0: Yeah, potentially. Maybe we'll find out more about what happened, of course, in the black box. Noah Tishby and Mubin Sheikh, thank you so much for joining me tonight. Great to see you both.
1: Thanks, both of you.
2: Thank you.
0: Well, imagine being one of those terrified passengers inside the plane, and the imminent threat to your life is coming from inside the cockpit. So how do you stop a threat like that? Is it possible to spot red flags in pilots before they're in control of a commercial airliner full of innocent people? Joining us now, retired airline captain Richard Levy. And clinical psychologist Dr. Justin Dorenzo. Richard, first to you. As a veteran airline captain, what was your reaction, first of all, to what unfolded today and how the captain responded by making sure that the crew could get into the cockpit?
3: The amazing hero of heroes. He should be put on a statue. The guy is stabbed. He reaches down and changes the transponder. That puts the code out to the radar of either a hijacking 7500 or a Mayday 7700. He did that well before going unconscious. Amazing. And what's the second bee that saved the lives of 174 people, Katie? He opened up the door to the flight deck. Mm-hmm. Then you get a Palmer, a big Palmer, comes up there, takes care of the person in the right mm-hmm. seat and drags him out of there. And the third thing the plumber does, or the next thing the plumber does, is pull back on the control column that brings the nose up of the aircraft, takes it out of this horrible dive. As you mentioned, Katie, and I'll turn it over to you, he learned that from Canadian TV, Air Disaster. Amazing story.
0: Remarkable. Justin, you served in the Navy as the ship psychologist for the USS Kitty Hawk aircraft carrier. What do you make of today's attack? Have you seen anything like this before? Of course, we've seen plane hijackings. We were just talking about the psychology in the previous interview about this potentially being someone who was, of course, radicalized and the terrorism behind it. But just what's your assessment of what we saw?
4: I mean, I served in the global war on terrorism in the Navy, so I'm well-versed in these occurrences. And it seems like it's certainly coming back. We're living in dangerous times, and it reminds me of just the need to always have your head on a swivel, always be ready to orient yourself. And, you know, my first impression, though, of this whole story is that, you know, these people were able to act so quickly and make quick decisions. And, you know, there are three psychological dimensions that really come into play here. Just, you know, the ability to tolerate stress, the ability to make a decision, and then to act, mm-hmm. you know, so quickly and to make that right decision. So, and that's what gets people in trouble, though, typically, is when something terrible happens, they are so disoriented, mm-hmm. they freeze, and right. they're not able to act. And what separates the survivors from the people that don't survive are the people that get out of that frozen state and quickly respond.
0: Yeah. Well, in an interview, speaking of being prepared and responding, in an interview a year ago, the captain who was stabbed today reflected on the importance of being prepared and the crew as well. Take a listen.
5: when we are up there, and if something happens, you know, who's going to save you? We'll be lucky enough to have a doctor on board, but then if not, then they are trained. I'm not saying they are trained to do, you know, surgeries and stuff, but then they can save your life.
0: So, Richard, of course, pilots and crew undergo rigorous training. But again, when it's happening, it's all about whether you're going to act or freeze. And today they acted.
3: That's correct, Katie. We train risk resource management. Is there task loading? Are there additive conditions, crew factors? And we talk about that in classrooms. I did that today in training at an airline I work at there. And we talked about hypothetical situations, not like this, of course, but emergencies. This Indian captain passed with flying colors.
4: And Katie, you can never...
0: Stop. Go ahead.
4: And you can never train for every situation, but that's why, you know, you train to face different novel situations so you can tolerate the stress and be able to make a split-second decision.
0: And repetitive training, right? Repetitive training and stress. So it becomes normal to operate under those conditions, hopefully never for real, but certainly in a way that you can think about it mentally. We got to run. Richard Levy and Dr. Justin Dunrenzo, thank you so much for joining me. Great to talk to you.
3: Absolutely. Thank you, Katie.
4: Thanks, Katie.
0: Anytime. All right, in just a matter of hours, the only woman on death row in Tennessee is set to be put to death after the U.S. Supreme Court vacated a last-minute stay of execution. 50-year-old Krista Pike is set to die by lethal injection by midnight Central Time tonight, making her the first woman to be put to death in the state in more than 200 years. Pike murdered her classmate, Colleen Slemmer, back in 1998 when she was 18 years old in a jealous rage over her boyfriend. Investigators said Pike carved a pentagram into Slemmer's forehead and chest and even kept a piece of her skull. Pike was originally set to be executed this morning, but the Court of Appeals ordered the stay after a last-ditch effort by her legal team, arguing that Pike was abused and raped as a child, and then the court didn't factor that into the sentencing. And switching gears, Cornell University has agreed to an outside investigation into the school's handling of the frat house rape allegations. And now all eyes are on New York's controversial voluntary intoxication law. We're talking to Geraldo Rivera about the case that has America's full attention.
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8: Well, 5 weeks ahead of the midterms, and the desperate Iranian regime has written a 26-page letter addressing Americans, essentially urging voters to vote blue. The letter states, quote, people all around the world are looking to Americans to stop their government, and refers to Trump as a tyrant. But don't worry. They ensure the chant about death to America, obviously, don't imply any ill will towards America. And it doesn't seem very obvious to me. But they'd like you also to forget that the Iranian regime has murdered and maimed thousands of Americans over the years. This, of course, comes as President Trump celebrates getting the hell out of Iraq as our last American troops leave.
9: I'm pleased to announce that the last American forces are leaving Iraq. We're getting the hell out of there.
8: Join me now to respond, two-way editor-in-chief Mark Halperin and two-way The Morning Meeting co-host Larry O'Connor and Kevin Walling. Great to have all of you. Mark, let's start with you. Do you think this letter will be enticing to the American people about who they should vote for?
10: Katie, if I, every night I make my list of October surprises and I have to throw some off the side because they're not going to be a surprise if they happen. I think their chances seem pretty high that the Iranians will do something to make mischief before the election. And I think all these attempts to pretend they're interested in peace right now and making a legitimate deal are intended to set that up.
8: I think that's a very good point. Larry, of course, this letter starts out with a quote from the Quran. They accuse the U.S. military of violating international law. I've heard that a lot in liberal circles, including from Democrats on Capitol Hill in recent months. They're also saying that this is Iran's remarkable strategic win. So given the empathy that we've seen from Democrats, actually might not be a bad ploy from the regime.
11: I guess it's a little disturbing, though, isn't it? People should be reminded that Iran called the United States of America the Great Satan, even when Democrats were in charge of the House and the Senate. They're not going to change, but it is remarkable to see them coming out and saying, yeah, please vote Democrat. It sort of tells you that they're losing, frankly, and they would like to see a change of leadership, but I don't think they understand how our system works. I wouldn't be surprised if Republicans might use this in some of their ads, though. The Democrats are getting support from Iran, literally, to win this election.
8: Yeah, I mean, Kevin, Iran isn't just any country. They are the number one state sponsor of terrorism in the world. Hezbollah killed more Americans before 9/11 than any other terrorist organization on the planet. Is this not helpful to Democrats, or does it not really matter because people are going to write it off?
12: Yeah, it doesn't matter. Who cares what the Iranian terrorist regime says? Katie, to your point, they've murdered
8: the Democrats
12: thousands of
8: in
12: Americans
8: Congress,
12: in the
8: like Van Hollen.
12: No, you know, to Larry's point, they've attacked Democrats and Republicans. They held 52 American hostages to torpedo Jimmy Carter's reelection campaign. The Iranians are interested in sowing disorder and chaos, and they're not going to be successful in this country. They've killed thousands of Americans, to your point, Katie. They've killed tens of thousands of Iranians just in the past couple of months that have stood up and protested in the streets. So who gives a flying whatever about this terrorist regime and should be roundly discounted by
8: program.
12: Democrats and Republicans.
8: Although I agree with you, Kevin.
11: It sure seems like they're losing this war, though, doesn't it? That they're desperately trying to get some sort of change in leadership.
8: I mean, they claim in this letter that they are in control of the Strait of Hormuz, which, of course, is
11: not true. Well, when have the Iranians ever lied to us, Katie?
8: Yeah, when have they ever lied? Yeah, exactly. Better question is, when have they told the truth? Mark, let's get to Texas. This was big news today. There was this leaked Ken Paxton audio. There was a big RNC midterm convention in Dallas earlier this month. President Trump was asked about it. Listen.
4: But you feel like you blew a little bit of a drag. So, to be honest with you, the numbers, when we did that in convention, the Trump numbers, everybody's going to be bad.
8: I apologize. President Trump was not asked about it, but it was about President Trump. Mark.
13: I mean, if every donor session with a political figure was taped and released, they say a lot of things they shouldn't say there. Ken Paxton's appearing with the president this week. It's embarrassing. He probably meant it, but he's one of the few of the struggling Republican Senate candidates. He's one of the few that looks like they're getting maximum support. They're going to put in tens, hundreds of millions of dollars to save him. The vice president was there today. The president's coming tomorrow. I think you'll see plenty of support for Ken Paxton despite this little brouhaha.
8: Yeah, I don't think the brouhaha is going to have them wanting to lose a Senate seat for Republicans in Texas, especially against Tallarico. We got to run. Yeah. Mark Halperin, Larry O'Connor, and Kevin Bowling, thank you as always. Great to see you guys.
13: Good to see you.
12: Thanks, Katie.
8: Thank you. And now to another tragic case at an American university. Two students found dead on separate parts of the Ole Miss campus with a substance called kratom found at both scenes, except the kratom people say it wasn't their product at all. They're blaming it on a fake variety referred to as gas station heroin. The Attorney General of Mississippi is here next.
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8: In the wake of 2 Ole Miss students' deaths earlier this month, police have made at least 2 arrests and believe they, found the smoke shop that sold kratom-like drugs to college students. The American Kratom Association pushed back, saying raids of the smoke shops did not uncover natural kratom, and accused law enforcement of spreading misinformation by claiming the product found on the Ole Miss campus was kratom. In actuality, it's believed that the boys took a synthetic version of the drug. While the toxicology reports for both young men are still pending, and pills labeled as smacks were found at each crime scene. Law enforcement in Lafayette County is urging Mississippi lawmakers to address synthetic kratom-related products immediately due to this public safety issue. Joining me now is Mississippi Attorney General Lynn Fitch. Attorney General, great to see you. Thank you on this such an important topic. So can you talk about the differences here of these 2 drugs, the synthetic one and the one that is legal, and how law enforcement can prevent young people from dying from the one that they say is not the real thing?
31: Absolutely. Well, thank you for having me on, Katie. I really appreciate it. And this is a heartbreaking situation. To have lost these 2 young men. Certainly prayers for them, their families, the students. This is so significant, again, to be thinking about this. It's certainly an issue. The toxicology reports are, we're waiting on those results right now. But the kratom has been an issue. We have supported in the past banning that in our state. We'll certainly be promoting legislation as well this next session to ban it in all forms as well. We know we can see all the side effects and how detrimental that can be. And certainly we've got to address that issue. Currently, right now in the state of Mississippi, you cannot sell it to an underage child under 21. It is a charge to do that. But we'll look to do just like 8 other states surrounding us have banned it completely.
8: Well, if they're saying the Kratom, you know, association that is advocating and saying this is misinformation, that these young people were killed by this drug, if that's true, then why is it necessary to ban it as a whole rather than go after the synthetic version, which they say is the actual culprit? I know you just said the toxicology report is not complete, but is it necessary to crack down on both?
31: Well, I think you see across our country and in many states that there are these side effects, that it can be detrimental. So we'd like to see that pass in our state to completely ban it as well, because all of the unknown, it's unregulated. And again, I think it's really significant for us to determine all those side effects and know that it's putting Mississippians in harm's way. Mm-hmm. So we need to promote the ban completely in our state.
8: How are you communicating to college students about the potential use of off-label or synthetic versions of these drugs and how dangerous they can be to their lives?
31: Well, first of all, absolutely. We're out there outreaching, talking to these college students. And we have been for 2 years now. We do the One Pill Can Kill initiative. We've been out on 9 college campuses so far talking about the fentanyl and how one pill can truly kill you. But then there are these other drugs, and we've been teaching these students how to use fentanyl testing strips and how to use Narcan. And so this is a continuation of the message, is don't take anything unless it's been prescribed to you from your doctor. Because you never know where those drugs are coming from. You don't know where this kratom is coming from. You don't know what the components are. And so always be mindful that one small dose could harm you, could be lethal. We'll continue to outreach and send the message, and certainly now in light of potential side effects and issues with the kratom.
8: Yeah. Well, that's certainly something to watch. I think parents all over the country are very worried about their kids being at college these days. Let's get to this. The death of Nolan Wells, of course, the Mississippi teen who was found dead after a boating trip with his friends. There's been, there's a blackout campaign on social media right now. His family said there's no evidence of an accidental drowning. They have their own investigation going on. There are accusations that the investigation was not fully executed. What do you think about the response here?
31: Well, I'd say again, it's also very heartbreaking on the loss of this young man as well. But, recently a Jackson County grand jury found that there was no evidence of criminal wrongdoing in his death. And so, again, it's a very sad time and for this family, and prayers to them as they go through this this very sad, tragic time.
8: Yeah, we covered it extensively on the show and we'll continue to. But I want to switch gears to a policy initiative that your office has promoted, which is a focus on empowering women and their families in Mississippi. It's called the Empowerment Project. Can you tell us about your effort and how it's working, or you would like to work to help working mothers?
31: Absolutely. So this is an exciting issue to talk about, Katie, to talk about what's been happening with the Empowerment Project, what we've been doing across our state. As we brought the Mississippi Dobbs case and overturned Roe v. Wade. And when we did that, we said we will empower women and promote life. Those were the two components of how we moved forward with that case. And what we told the United States Supreme Court is, if you give us the opportunity, we'll be ready in Mississippi to do the job. And so I launched the Empowerment Project. We stepped right on in because it's so important to empower these women, these mothers-to-be, these children, to help them thrive, to provide resources and tools and upskilling. And so that's what the Empowerment Project is all about. We looked at 5 pillars that we thought were significant. First, having a quality, affordable, accessible child care. Then looking mm-hmm. for flexible workplace opportunities.
8: Well, and women have a hard time working, right? And also balancing having children. So does this help with that?
31: They do. And so that's been really helpful to have that. We certainly saw COVID was bad, but we also saw that we could be flexible in our workplace and our workforce, and was very critical and very important. The other pillars that were significant that we've been working through is enhancing and improving child support in our state. Then providing resources and tools to our women across our state. And then a really strong issue that we're addressing is we've got to fix our broken foster care and adoption system.
8: Absolutely.
31: And so that's been so important for us. And we've done so many things. Our legislature's been great. I'm very grateful. Mm-hmm. They passed probably a dozen laws here in Mississippi that have really uplifted women, empowered these children. Yeah. We've been so excited about that. Safe haven baby boxes.
8: Well, Mississippi's been doing a lot of great stuff. The Mississippi Miracle with kids' education. So we will certainly pay attention to this and see how it works out for those moms who are balancing both working and motherhood. Attorney General Lynn Fitch, great to see you. Thanks for joining us.
31: Thank you. Great to be with you.
8: All right. So right now in Tennessee, we just told you about the execution death of death row inmate Krista Pike. We're now hearing that an execution has been attempted, and it went badly, really badly. And it's been botched more than you can imagine. Reporters were allowed inside the viewing room, and they say Pike was given 2 rounds of the lethal injection. And even after that, she was still breathing. they closed the curtains, but the reporters could still hear her snoring, and they were then escorted out of the viewing room with no information on her current condition. So we don't know if Pike is alive or if she's dead, but we know that this has not gone well or in an efficient manner or way whatsoever. All right, back to the Cornell rape case, which is drawing serious new attention to the voluntary intoxication laws in New York and other states. Our next guest is a survivor who changed the law in Texas, and now she's fighting for victims' rights across the country and joins us right after this.
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2: New details are now emerging in the 2024 investigation into seven Cornell fraternity members accused of drugging and sexually assaulting a former student. A transcript of the alleged victim's conversation with police, which took place 3 weeks after the supposed attack, reveals she had gaps in her memory and what seemed to start out as consensual sex turned into violence and rape. And she did use the term rape to police at the time. But while criminal charges are being reinvestigated, New York's laws around sexual assault and intoxication could add more context to why it's being reopened. That's because in New York, the law makes it harder for prosecutors to bring sexual assault charges when the alleged victim becomes intoxicated by choice. Those legal hurdles were found in Texas, too, until a sexual assault victim fought hard to overturn them. Summer Willis was drugged, raped, and sexually assaulted in October of 2014 at a frat party near the University of Texas. Her attackers were not charged with a crime because she had consumed alcohol that night, which she believes was laced with a substance. Due to her advocacy, the Summer Willis Act changed the voluntary intoxication part of the law in Texas last year, and now she's pushing other states to change their consent laws. Joining me now is Summer Willis. Summer, thank you so much for coming on. So can you tell us why the law in Texas needed to be changed?
3: Yes, it did. Without, one, thank you for having me.
2: Of course.
3: And two, if there is no definition of consent, then there are loopholes. So the loophole for my case specifically was because one fraternity brother handed me a drink that I believed was drug and another person raped me. It didn't count because we didn't have a definition of consent. And because my case didn't hit one of those loopholes, then it just didn't count. The prosecutors couldn't take it. And we see that happening across the country as well.
2: So what is the definition of consent now based on the act that you fought for and that got signed into law in Texas?
3: Yeah, so basically we use the FRIES acronym. So freely given, reversible, informed, enthusiastic, and specific is how I describe it.
2: So how do you think that that can be relayed to both men and women on campuses who are in these environments where consent is a very important thing, especially when alcohol is involved?
3: Yeah, absolutely. Because we know that you're three times more likely to be assaulted in college than any other time in your life. And I think part of it is having the conversations, having people like myself or others come or have Title IX require us to talk about what consent is and what consent not is not. Because if we don't have a standard definition, then how do we know if something is consent?
2: With your work, have you talked to other attorney generals across the country in places like New York, for example, where these older laws are in place? The Texas law is actually a more updated version of this issue. Which states do you think need to be changed the most?
3: Great question. There are 23 states with this very specific New York intoxication loophole. However, my foundation, the Summer Willis Foundation, this next session is trying to change laws in Pennsylvania, New Hampshire, Alabama, Indiana, although there are so many more states that really need this updated consent law, including New York.
2: So what would you say to the Jane Doe in the current Cornell case or other women who feel like they're in a similar position?
3: Thank you so much for asking that. I need Jane Doe, all of the Jane Does, to know that you're not alone, because for about a decade, I felt so alone. And you're not. You have a whole country fighting for you. We're fighting for you, and we'll continue to do so.
2: Absolutely. We want justice for those who are victims of these crimes. Summer Willis, thank you so much for being here. Great to see you.
3: Thank you.
2: The district attorney who chose not to charge the seven frat brothers is now saying he never received the transcript of Jane Doe admitting she was raped to campus police when the investigation first began. This is, we're learning that the lawyer in defense of Jane Doe served the latest lawsuits to the wrong person, instead of giving it to a man who never attended Cornell and is an active duty sergeant in the Marine Corps. That's the one who received it, not the one who

0: intended. But that hasn't stopped the family from being doxxed, of course, by an angry mob. Joining us now for more on this is award-winning journalist and NewsNation correspondent at large, Geraldo Rivera, and civil liberties attorney and American Arab Anti-Discrimination Committee President Janine Yunus. Great to see you both. So, Geraldo, first to you. We all want justice for rape victims. We want consent laws to be strong, but we also want due process, and we don't want young men like the one in the Marine Corps to be falsely doxxed for something he didn't do.
1: Absolutely. You don't want mob justice either way. In this case, in the Cornell case particularly, it's shameful and disgusting, but you're right. Under New York law, I think the district attorney, the local district attorney, has had the right call. It is all the things that a parent has a nightmare about, a child going to college, and then this happening. What you want is what happened with the Cornell Daily Sun, the newspaper publishing the names of the seven assailants. I think that's the beginning of justice. And the campaign from your previous guest to get the laws changed, where if you're drunk, you can't consent. I mean, I think laws should be practical. They should make sense, common sense. If you're drunk, whether you're drunk voluntarily or involuntarily, you should still not be able to legally be deemed having given consent. It's not, if you're wasted, you're wasted at your own hand, you're not, but it's not the law yet. Half the states have it and half the states do not. And Cornell, has the New York law, which is ancient, back then in the 19th century.
0: Yeah.
1: But it's awful.
0: And the definition of voluntary or involuntary, I mean, when you voluntarily drink something, you're drinking the drink. You're not voluntarily drinking a date rape drug, which is a very different story, and that's why the law gets complicated in some cases.
1: Totally different.
0: Exactly. Janine, you're a Cornell alum, a civil liberties lawyer. Just what do you make of the latest update in the transcript and what we're seeing with the reopening of the case?
2: Well, I have a little bit of a different take, which is essentially that the district attorney actually made the right call based on the information that was available at the time. The transcript doesn't actually change my assessment at this time. I mean, I have not seen the entire transcript, nor have most people. The victim was essentially making a conclusory statement about what she believed happened to her. And likewise, that's presumably why she went to the Cornell police in the first place. That doesn't mean that it fits the legal definition of rape,
0: right,
2: as, we're pointing out with the consent laws. Now, I actually do think that it makes sense to say that just because someone is intoxicated doesn't mean they can't give consent. It's worth pointing out that the young men were also intoxicated. So we get into some really sticky territory if we just say, well, if she was intoxicated, she can't give consent. Well, what about them? Was everybody a rape victim?
0: Right. What do you make of the definition of voluntary consumption? Because if you voluntarily are drinking something, but you don't know there's a date rape drug in it, that's involuntary.
2: Right.
0: And on the law, that's a very different thing.
2: That would not fit the definition of voluntary consumption.
0: Mm-hmm.
2: If you drank the beer, but you didn't know the beer had ketamine in it, then obviously you didn't voluntarily consume the ketamine. So
0: right.
2: That would be involuntary intoxication. And then that would be the basis for rape charges. But here that wasn't the case, at least according to the information that we have right now.
0: So, Geraldo, we've seen cases like this before where lots of accusations are made. Young men's lives are ruined, their reputations are destroyed, and they have little recourse. There's been a lot of jumping to conclusions on the internet about this. And again, a young man's family was served falsely with this lawsuit. He's in the Marine Corps. He wasn't part of this. So does everybody just need to take a step back and take a breather and look at the facts and the law and whether it applies here, and if it needs to be changed, then they should change it?
1: Sure, but we can't lose sight of the fact that this was a 7-hour ordeal, that there are 50-odd people who know who the perpetrators were or who the participants were. I don't think that that's a particular mystery. What happened with the young man in the Marine Corps, I'm not familiar with that. I'm not sure whether
0: tonight,
1: he went to
0: so
1: Cornell. Was
0: yeah,
1: he there?
0: It's understandable. It broke tonight, so it's new.
1: And of course, you're sorry for anyone who is named who did not participate. Mm-hmm. But my sense was that over the last couple of years, that the fraternity brothers who were engaged is something that was common knowledge. The Cornell 7 may have gotten the late

0: people late. But it's not that this was a secret. People knew about what happened. The young lady had to leave school. She was shamed in a way that was horrifying. It really was disgusting.
1: And well, it's very clear something did happen. I mean, she admits to voluntarily and consensually engaging in sexual activity with a number of men, and then it turned into something she says she did not consent to. Janine, real quickly, final word to you. We got to run.
2: Well, thank you for having me. I mean, so I think in the end, the issue again is that we just don't have a basis for rape charges. Now, there were also text messages that recently came out from a couple of days after the incident where she told one of the young men, I think the male number one, as he was designated in the DA's report, that nothing illegal had happened. And then she made other statements later. Now, I don't know. I'm not saying that she wasn't raped. I'm just saying that we have to be careful before we start smearing people as rapists and ruining their lives. That's my position.
1: Absolutely. Well, we will continue to follow it. Geraldo Rivera and Janine Yunes, great to see you both. Thank you so much for joining me. More News Nation
0: after this.
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0: chunky bear with a reputation of being a gentle giant because he's not hungry. Backpack's mom, Holly, also won Fat Bear Week in 2019. So I think he's a Nepo baby, Nepo bear, Laura.
1: I mean, it's
0: 2.5 million people voted for him. So, I mean, he did win.
1: It's all in the family. You know, I mean, when you take a look at these guys and how big they are, you're just glad that you're watching from a distance. That's all I can say.
0: Yeah, I went to Alaska and they said the reason why Alaska brown bears are not as aggressive as the ones in the lower 48, the grizzlies, is because they're not hungry, which I think we can all relate to.
1: Interesting. So. All right, Katie, good to see you.
0: Have a great show.
1: Thank you. Hello and welcome to Jesse Weber Live. I'm Laura Engel in for Jesse tonight, and we have got a bombshell twist in the Cornell rape investigation. The DA now saying he never saw the accuser's statement that she was 100% certain she was assaulted. Now, how did he not get that statement? The revelation comes as one of the seven accused men breaks his silence. Then, scammers used AI to impersonate top executives and trick one of Italy's biggest banking operations into sending them, are you ready for this, $108 million. So if they can fool a bank chairman, could they fool you? Three things you need to do right now to protect your money. And the search of Philadelphia's so-called House of Horrors is entering a new phase. Investigators prepared to tear into walls, floors, and more, looking for evidence they may have missed, including that hook we've been hearing about. But first, we are following breaking news right now after the Supreme Court ruled earlier Tennessee can move forward with the execution of Krista Pike. Moments ago, outside the Riverbend Maximum Security Institution in Nashville, witnesses confirmed the execution of Pike was given two rounds of the lethal injection drug. You can see those emergency vehicles outside the institution just moments ago, though it is unknown if she was taken in that ambulance you see on your screen right now. Her status is unknown. There seems to have been some type of trouble with this injection. This is the first woman that is going to be put to death in the state in over 200 years. Take a listen to what one witness said tonight.
2: When we left the building, so far as we knew, she was probably still alive. You just saw the emergency vehicles pull up. We don't know her status.
1: So allegedly, the doctor who administered Pike's lethal injection was the same one involved in the botched execution of Tony Carruthers. So we've got lots of developments around this story. We have a reporter standing by at that prison to bring us the very latest details, and that is just minutes away. So don't go anywhere. And now we've got to get you to our top story, terror in the sky, this shocking mid-air attack on a packed flight headed for Israel. A pilot was stabbed. Passengers were forced to fight back as a jet plunged thousands of feet. It happened this morning aboard Fly Dubai Flight 1073, flying from Dubai to Tel Aviv. Israeli officials say the co-pilot allegedly attacked and stabbed the captain inside the cockpit, then reportedly tried to crash the Boeing 737. Flight tracking data shows that the plane suddenly plunged nearly 14,000 feet in about 30 seconds. The aircraft transmitted a 7500 code, the international signal for a possible hijacking or unlawful interference. Israel scrambled its fighter jets as the drama was still unfolding inside the plane. Prime Minister Benjamin Netanyahu says a passenger and a crew member forced their way into the cockpit, subdued the attacker, and then an additional flight crew aboard the plane was able to take control. The jet diverted to Saudi Arabia, where it landed safely. I mean, this is heart-stopping moments here. Both pilots were taken to the hospital, and Netanyahu says the suspected attacker was arrested by Saudi authorities. No passengers were reported injured, and four U.S. citizens were on board here. So, was this actually terrorism? What are we talking about here? Israel's defense minister is calling it an attempted jihadist terror attack. And an Israeli security official says authorities are investigating whether this could have been an attempted 9/11 style strike. They're also trying to determine whether anyone else was involved. But the airline, Fly Dubai, is urging caution, saying the motive is still unknown and a formal investigation is now underway. So now we want to bring in two people who understand this subject better than almost anyone. Captain Renee O'Shaughnessy, who is a retired commercial airline captain with more than three decades in the cockpit and more than 10

0: 6,000 hours flying heavy jets. She's also an aviation safety advocate and is the author of This Is Your Captain Speaking, What You Should Know About Your Pilot's Mental Health. And Hal Kempfer, a retired Marine Lieutenant Colonel and former military intelligence officer with decades of experience in counterterrorism, homeland security, and threat assessment. He has worked with military, government, and security organizations on exactly the kinds of questions investigators are now asking. So, Renee, I do want to start with you because I've just got to know, have you ever heard of one pilot attacking another during a flight? Obviously, this seems extremely rare. And to that point, how well do pilots really know each other when flying together? I mean, this is absolutely terrifying.
1: Yes, indeed it is. And sadly, I have heard of such a horrific incident, but it is extraordinarily rare. Mm-hmm. In my 35 years as a commercial pilot, I have never personally experienced anything remotely like this. However, the case that immediately comes to my mind was a FedEx flight 705 in 1994. I remember that day very well because I was then an active FedEx pilot. Mm-hmm. Auburn Calloway, a flight engineer, riding in the cockpit of a DC-10, attacked the operating flight crew. And his intention was to take over that cockpit and crash the airplane. Wow. The crew was, of course, seriously injured fighting him off while trying to keep that DC-10 flying. And ultimately, the plane did land. It was absolutely remarkable, but it was a gruesome scene. Wow. But there's an important difference here. What is being alleged on this Fly Dubai flight is one operating pilot attacking the other. That strikes at a fundamental safeguard of two pilots in the cockpit. And how well do pilots know each other? Well, pilots don't necessarily know each other at all. It depends on how large the pilot roster is. Mm. For example, at a large airline, you might meet a fellow pilot for the first time that day, and it is not typical that you fly with the same person on the routine basis. So the system doesn't depend on friendship. It depends on training, procedures, crew resource management, and the trust of two pilots cross-checking each other.
0: This is so incredible, Hal. I mean, aside from the stabbing, of course, is the big headline here, but we're talking about hand-to-hand combat in a cockpit. I mean, does this sound like terrorism to you, Hal? Could it be a suicidal pilot? At this point, what do you think investigators do to find the truth? Obviously, there's going to be recordings of what happened, but what's going through the co-pilot's life devices right now? They're going to be looking into all of that, of what was happening in his personal life and the devices, the flight recorder review. Just tell me about your initial reaction and what you think is happening with the investigation right now. I mean, we're watching some of the scenes that were taken on board this flight today. It's absolutely incredible.
2: Laura, it's amazing. Yeah, they're going to be looking at all of his electronic devices, all communications. They'll be doing extensive investigations. He's Omani, so wherever he's lived, every place he goes, they'll be looking at that. Of course, they're going to be doing a rather detailed interview or interrogation in Saudi Arabia, but they're going to find out everything they possibly can. They're going to find out, is this a mental illness thing? Was there a personal grudge? Although, in context of post-October 7th, what's going on in the Middle East right now, where the flight was going from and to, exactly where he did that attack as they were crossing into Jordanian airspace, getting ready to get picked up by Israeli air traffic control. I mean, there's a lot of coincidences there, and you can't rule out terrorism. The other thing is, we sometimes call it terrorism, but this could be something that was actually sponsored by Iran, put together by Iran. We can't rule that out. It could be hybrid warfare. We've seen hybrid warfare activity all over the Middle East, all over Europe, by mm-hmm. Russia and Iran. So there could be a lot of different motives.
0: You know, as we take a look at what happened here, and the videos are just absolutely devastating. Renee, I mean, I'm sure you've seen the videos of the passengers and how terrified they were. I mean, this plane dropped thousands of feet in seconds, and the aircraft transmitted a 7700, 7500 code. Tell us about Who sends those types of codes? Tell us more about what they mean. It sounds like it's maybe a hijacking in process. But what does it tell you about what happened? I mean, because this captain was able to hit some kind of an alarm. And I think what's also important to note here is that he was able to get the cockpit door open so that people could come in and help. I mean, let's talk about what this was like for passengers and what transpired to get those passengers to get in and help.
1: Yeah, no doubt, Laura. This was absolutely terrifying for the passengers, no doubt about it. The codes 7700 and 7500 have great significance. 7700 means a general emergency, and the 7500 signals unlawful interference. What most people associate with hijacking. Those codes have to be dialed into what we call a transponder. And that code means something big to ATC that triggers emergency protocols that are in place for each of these codes. And in this case, 7500 was inserted into the transponder, which triggered the Israeli jets. They were launched.
0: Right.
1: What we don't know yet is who selected that number. It could have been the injured captain, or was it one of the pilots who eventually took over flying the airplane, who were riding in the back of the airplane? And the investigators will want to reconstruct the sequence very, very carefully. It is truly remarkable how this captain was able to open or to unlock the cockpit door. In my opinion, he must have had not a checklist, but he may have gone through something in his own mind as a personal checklist that if anything should happen like this in my cockpit, I am going to have the presence of mind to reach down and unlock that door.
0: Okay, listen, I mean, we've got a lot more to go on this investigation. Renee O'Shaughnessy, thank you very much. Hal Kempfer, thank you so much for your expertise tonight. It's always greatly appreciated. We appreciate both of you, and we will stay on top of this breaking news as well. And now we have another story that we need to get to, because this is happening in Tennessee right now. After the Supreme Court ruled earlier that Tennessee can move forward with the execution of Christa Pike. Moments ago, outside the Riverbend Maximum Security Institution in Nashville, witnesses confirmed that Pike was given two rounds of the lethal injection drug. But right now, her status is unknown. And adding that when they were told to leave, the people that were witnesses were said, you've got to get out right now because there was some type of a problem. It was unclear if Pike was still alive or dead when witnesses were cleared. As one witness also described this execution as, quote, done very poorly. So we want to get right to the scene. Let's check in now with Caitlin Quisenberry, a reporter for WKRN, who is live on the scene for us. Caitlin, what can you tell us about what happened here tonight and what's going on right now?
3: Absolutely. A very historic day in Tennessee. A lot of moving pieces today. The big takeaway tonight and most recently was when witnesses left the room, Christa Pike was very much still alive and breathing, quote, snoring is what they've all said, after two injections of pentobarbital. Now, shortly after that presser started out here under this tent, when witnesses kind of describe what they saw in the witness room of the execution, we saw a fire truck, also ambulance, going into the Tennessee Department of Corrections. Presumably, we know at this time that Pike was alive. We do not know who was in that ambulance that then left, followed by a TDOC vehicle. But the presser then continued after that ambulance left, and here's what was said. We've learned that around 6:40 Central Time PM, they heard metal on metal, groaning and crying at one point, paper rustling like a Band-Aid, Velcro fastening, and faint talking. Then it's around 7:15 that was happening. By 7:26, the curtains opened. Witnesses noted that this was an abnormally long process. They saw Pike laying down with her right arm extended and an IV inside that arm. Advisors and Krista, and Krista's advisor, I'd want to note as well, is male, started singing and looking at the window while they were singing. That same window was where the witnesses were sitting, and that spiritual advisor patting her on her head multiple times, witnesses noted. Now at 7:46, the curtains closed, and those witnesses began hearing snoring. By 7:49, the curtains reopened, and Pike is still snoring. It's getting even louder at this point. 8:05, the curtains closed.

0: closed, and by 8:53, the witnesses were dismissed and met us out here at this tent describing what I'm telling you now. And now what's next is really what is going to happen. What's going on? What's going to happen next with Krista Pike? And we're still waiting to hear from that statement from TDOC, the Tennessee Department of Corrections, and also getting a confirmation of Pike's condition and where Pike currently is located.
1: Caitlin, I mean, this is incredible. The fact that she was given two lethal doses, and it sounds like she just took a nap. I mean, she's snoring, and people are still waiting to find out what's going on. And as we rewind here, I want to remind people that this is for the 1995 murder of 19-year-old Colleen Slemmer. Is the family there of Colleen the victim?
0: So we were not able to speak with the family directly, but we did see what appeared to be Slemmer's mother going into a van at one point earlier this afternoon, leaving when this, if you remember this case, this execution was temporarily put on pause, and then coming back a couple hours before it was then continued into the day. So her mother was definitely at the scene, or what appeared to be her mother. Yes.
1: Sure, of course. So right now, again, just to kind of set the scene, we are at live at the scene of an execution that is happening in Tennessee. Krista Pike has been given a lethal dose twice. She has gone to sleep, but then they cleared the witnesses, which it sounds like it's rather unusual because there would be some type, usually, of declaration, we understand. We're waiting for that declaration. And before I let you go, Caitlin, I'm going to have you come back on the show with breaking details. But are we hearing from authorities that they're going to come out and give that declaration? Or is there going to be another presser tonight?
0: So you can take a look behind me. There are still some media crews here, but it's looking like, and they have us leaving here in about an hour or so. So it's looking like we will not be getting a statement from TDOC, at least in person tonight.
1: Okay. Well, we'll be obviously monitoring the phones and their statements as well online, and we will get back to you as news warrants. Caitlin Quisenberry, thank you very much for jumping on the air with us with this breaking development. Thank you. And also, we've got newly uncovered police records we want to tell you about that are revealing just what the accuser at the center of the Cornell alleged rape case told investigators. And right now, it's raising some really big questions about why the DA never filed charges and if he should be prosecuting the case at all. We've got the latest developments coming up. Stay with us.
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7: A stock bill blocked. I'm Blake Berman, host of The Hill on News Nation. Senate Democrats on Wednesday blocking a bill sponsored by Republican Senator Pete Ricketts to restrict members of Congress from buying new stocks of publicly traded companies. The Stop Insider Trading Act already passed the House and would prevent members of Congress from buying individual stocks while in office. Ricketts is currently up for re-election, though the Cook Political Report labels his seat as likely to stay Republican. He called the bill common sense reform. However, the Senate Minority Leader Chuck Schumer called it a, quote, permission slip for corruption. The bill also includes voter ID provisions, making its path through the Senate even more complicated. I'm Blake Berman, and this is the News Nation Political Minute.
8: Come on, Liam, let's go. Get open. Come on, go for it. Wake up! Wake up, Liam! Oh, come on, use your head! Gotta want it! Dominate!
9: There he goes again. Liam's dad yelling from the stands, trying to relive his glory days.
10: I know. We're just trying to have fun out here and play with our friends. Like, it's not that deep.
9: He seriously needs to get a grip.
10: Does he really think he's helping Liam play better?
9: I feel bad for Liam. I know he's embarrassed his dad ruins every game like this. I mean, I would be too.
10: Someone needs to tell him this

0: isn't about him.
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4: There are shocking new details about the Cornell alleged rape investigation that are raising some really big questions about just why prosecutors never brought charges against any of the so-called Cornell 7. Because in the police report obtained by ABC and CBS News, the accuser, known only as Jane Doe, allegedly told investigators, "I can say with 100% confidence I was raped." This news coming as prosecutors reopened the investigation into the case, but only after Jane Doe filed a lawsuit alleging she had been drugged and sexually assaulted for hours by the members of the Chi Phi fraternity in October of 2024. This news coming as prosecutors reopened the investigation into the case, but only after Jane Doe filed a lawsuit alleging she had been drugged and sexually assaulted for hours by members of this fraternity. Now, in this newly revealed statement, which was taken on November 15th of 2024, Jane Doe reveals that some of what happened that night was consensual, but much of it was against her will. And we do have to warn you that some of what you are about to hear may be disturbing. In her statement, Jane Doe explains in part why she was so intoxicated that night, alleging, quote, "I had become extremely uncomfortable with how this night was turning out. So my thought was, if I do ketamine again, maybe I'll just pass out. My thought was that if I passed out and these men had sex with me, then they could be charged with rape." Now, according to her statement, the men did not stop assaulting her. Jane Doe said that night was the most intoxicated she had ever been in her life, alleging that the men should have known her level of intoxication from how she was slurring her words, adding that when a group of men allegedly asked her to do ketamine off of her body, she simply said sure because she was just so tired. Multiple members of the Chi Phi fraternity named in the lawsuit have denied the allegations. And Cornell says it took the report seriously and conducted a thorough investigation. But Tompkins County DA Matthew Van Houten told ABC earlier this week that Jane Doe's original account of the incident suggested she consented, saying the fraternity members, quote, stopped and did not pursue what they were doing, unquote, which is at odds with the account that we just heard. So is the fact that no one has been charged for the alleged incident a breakdown in communication, or is there a legal explanation? Joining us now for a closer look at this case is Title IX expert and civil and victims' right attorney Laura Dunn. Laura, thank you very much for being with us tonight. This is a brutal, terrible case to talk about. I'm glad that you're here to go through it with us. Laura, how do you explain the fact that the DA said that Jane Doe's original account was consensual when the allegations we just heard say something very different?
14: What I saw was someone who was being political, trying to defend his office and a poor decision, rather than remember that they serve the public and actually doing justice to the survivor and for this crime. I was nothing short of shocked as a lawyer to see the prosecutor come out, make public statements, call into question the survivor and her account. We obviously have new information coming to light. We know what several of these men were saying, and they were facilitating it, this sexual assault and the abuse of this intoxicated woman. And to have a prosecutor come out and call her into question, especially when there's such documentation to the contrary, really suggests that he has no business prosecuting this case. We need a special prosecutor assigned, and he must recuse himself. He clearly is biased.
4: Well, I was going to ask you, do we need another set of eyes on this? And is there an overriding entity that can come in? And you mentioned the special prosecutor, but who would it be that would come in to say, you know, just to come in and be part of it and to oversee it and then decide? I mean, when could that happen? And you said it should happen, but do you think it will?
14: Well, it must. I think the Attorney General's office here in the state of New York really needs to take this situation seriously. The prosecutor, in coming out and making statements that challenge the survivor, has not only shown bias, but actually undermined the possibility of a successful prosecution. It may even negatively impact her civil claim. It's so unconscionable that an attorney would come out and behave in this manner. It really was political. It really was defensive. It wasn't about the public. It isn't about justice. And it's definitely not about making sure this crime is handled seriously. So I hope Letitia James steps up as the attorney general and really calls for an investigation into the prosecutor's office and law enforcement. They had evidence that they could have taken action on, and I'm so thankful that Jane Doe found an attorney who was willing to bring her case forward and draw the attention necessary to force the prosecutor to do his job.
4: You know, Jane Doe says the incident felt like coercion. Legally speaking, is there a difference between coercion and total lack of consent?
14: Well, it's complicated in this case because there's also the factor of intoxication, right? So
4: right.
14: We have a young woman who isn't in a right state of mind and is being encouraged to do more drugs and to have several men kind of touching on her, coming towards her. And I'm sure she didn't know at the time that people were facilitating more men coming to abuse her. So it's a really complex situation. I do think that she did what she needed to do to survive. It's heartbreaking to hear that in this day and age, we still have fraternities that would rather sexually abuse than protect someone who's vulnerable. Mm-hmm. And that really comes from the top down, the message of leadership from Cornell. It's also related to New York state law. We have an intoxication loophole in the state that protects predators who target intoxicated victims, and we need to close that. And that's really up to the state legislature, who has been sitting on their hands. The Speaker of the Assembly has not called a vote on this bill, and advocates like me have been pushing for it for a few years now.
4: Yeah, I'm glad you brought up government, because Governor Hochul has announced that Cornell has agreed to an independent review of how it handles sex assault allegations. So, you know, the question is, do you think it could lead to real change on campus? And I've got to say, I've been listening to a lot of folks that work in the PR world who say that Cornell should have come out and maybe said something at this point, or maybe they should have then, they should now. I don't know how you feel about that. But in terms of making real change on campus, how do you see this going?
14: Well, it's definitely incumbent on the president of Cornell to speak out and strike the right tone. And I know the mayor of Ithaca actually did a much better job coming out and saying, if you're not going to take action, I will, and showing true leadership, which is complete intolerance for this type of criminal activity at such a mass level and with such devastation, not just to the survivor, but every student on campus who's now afraid for their own safety because of how this was handled. So I think the investigation that Cornell has agreed to is helpful, but I'm just going to be honest, those independent investigations are often PR jobs. We had one here at Columbia University after Dr. Haddon, a gynecologist who sexually abused numerous women, was allowed to keep practicing medicine. So I really hope this is not just another way for Cornell to keep base.
4: Very good. Well, thank you very much. And again, these are allegations that we are talking about and looking into. We have to make note of that because a lot of these fraternity members have lawyered up. So we just want to make that point clear. Laura Dunn, I appreciate your perspective tonight. Thank you very much.
14: Thanks for covering the story.
4: Thank you. And coming up, the FBI and Philly police are preparing to take apart pieces of the so-called House of Horrors. Why? And what does a hook on the ceiling have to do with what they're looking for? Plus, we have a childhood friend of Eugene Horsch who is going to join us live. And he's going to tell us what he remembers about the family he grew up around that's now at the center of this disturbing investigation. House of Horrors, coming up next.
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4: A massive second search of Philly's so-called House of Horrors is now underway. And this time, investigators are using what they've seen in more than a million images and videos recovered from inside to guide them, including which pieces of the home's interior to remove while looking at everything from the flooring and the drywall to plaster, according to CBS Philadelphia. And now even something as simple as a hook on the ceiling is getting a second look. WPVI reports an investigator close to the case says that particular ceiling hook, which wasn't initially a concern, is now an item of interest, especially given the amount of violent pornography Raymond R.C. Horsch produced over the years. That more invasive phase of the search is set to begin next week. Right now, CBS says law enforcement is 3D photographing the home from top to bottom. FBI agents and Philadelphia police crime scene personnel descended on the home on Monday, taping off the area and setting up tents. They're getting ready to go in for a long time. All of it is part of an investigation into at least seven missing women linked to the home, five of whom are feared dead. And still, remember, no bodies, no human remains have been found. The man at the center of it all, Raymond R.C. Horsch, died last year. But his son, Eugene, who owns the West Chew Avenue home, is in federal custody on gun and drug charges. He has not been charged in connection with the women's disappearance or the deaths. It was Eugene's arrest back in June, though, that helped set this entire investigation in motion. An unidentified woman who was with him at the time had an ID belonging to Blair Tonzelli. That's a woman that was reported missing since 2023. And soon after, federal law enforcement obtained search warrants for the Horsch home, and the investigation grew from there. Tonight, we're hearing from someone who knew Eugene and the Horsch family long before any of this made news. Jeremy Perry grew up with Eugene in Chalfont, Pennsylvania. They were friends from elementary school through high school. Jeremy says he was at the Horsch family Chalfont home almost every day. This is different from the so-called House of Horrors, but still, it was a Horsch family home. And Jeremy Perry joins me now live. Thank you very much for being here tonight. I can't even imagine what it's like to see all of this in the news, and this is somebody that you knew growing up. You know, suddenly the family you knew is at the center of this horrific investigation. So I wanted to ask you, Jeremy, how did you first learn about all of this, and what went through your mind when you found out?
27: So when I first heard about it, it was actually on a Facebook post. It came up all of a sudden, and I'm like, that's weird that, you know, Horsch name came up, and I'm like, oh, I knew a Horsch back then. And, you know, then I read more into it, and I saw Eugene, the name. I didn't recognize the picture because he doesn't look too much like he did back then either, but it was a complete and utter shock, and I was...
4: I can only imagine. I mean, we've been watching these search warrants being served. And just so everyone understands, you never spent time at the West Chew Avenue home that police are searching now that has been in question. You knew Eugene and R.C. at their earlier home in Chalfont, Pennsylvania, but you still spent time at the Horsch home growing up. I understand that you were there a lot. Did you ever have a gut feeling that something was off when you were around the dad, RC? Was there anything about him or that house that ever raised a red flag for you?
27: I mean, as a kid, it really didn't raise a flag. That's the problem. I mean, that's the situation, I guess, because, I mean, I wasn't really at the age to kind of question things, which I should have. If I were to go back, I would definitely have questioned a couple of the things that I saw, like the barrels and all the pornography that was very graphic. But other than that, it was just a normal family, it seemed.
4: Wait a minute. Yeah, let's talk about the barrels. You say that you saw barrels when you were a kid. How old were you in Eugene?
27: This was, you know, elementary school, junior high, that through high school. I mean, they were always there.
4: Well, and where were they? Were they inside the house or were they outside or just everywhere?
27: They were in, there were some in the garage, and then there were some in a big shed type barn in the back corner of the property.
4: Hmm. Did you ever ask what was inside of them?
27: No. So there was nothing connected to any of them. It was just barrels. So, I mean, I knew he did photography at that time. So in my child mind, I was like, oh, well, it's probably just related back to developing, photos or something along those lines. So that's why it didn't really cross my mind that it was anything possibly bigger
4: right.
27: than that.
4: And you were a kid. I mean, and hopefully you kids don't ever have to think about something like this, right? I mean, I can only imagine rewinding this. You said that men and women would come to the house and there would be cameras and lighting equipment. He was a photographer. But what do you remember about that? What were the people like? Did you ever see any of the images? Because we know he filmed pornography. Did you see anything like that?
27: We were exposed to some of the photos that he took. There were some in the studio that we played on the computer in that studio, because that's really the only computer he had. So we played video games in there, and he had big, you know, half poster board size photos, and they're, you know, I guess they're photos there. And then he had files on the computer that were very abundant,
4: right.
27: And visible. So, and then all the cameras and the people that were coming out would just seem like normal people. I mean, just going in and out, taking, you know, we were just thinking of a photographer doing, you know, what they do.
4: But there was nothing in your mind. I mean, it was, maybe was some of it a little racy? I mean, was there anything sketchy that you thought, oh no, this is something really weird going on?
27: Yeah, for sure. There was, I mean, the style of pornography that he did was very graphic and seemed to be, I mean, from what I remember, there was fake blood,
4: mm-hmm.
27: you know, who knows what it was, but at that time, you know, there was what it seemed to be fake blood in a lot of these photos.
4: Wow. I mean, it's tough to think, even if it's fake, it's tough to see as a kid. I'm sorry that you had to go through that. You know, we're going to watch this together. Investigators, again, are pulling up floorboards. They're tearing apart this house. We don't know what's going to happen next. I really appreciate you coming on the show to share your experience. Jeremy Perry, thank you very much.
27: Thanks for having me.
4: Thank you. And up next, frightening new details about the woman who allegedly opened fire on Rihanna's L.A. mansion while the singer and her family were home. Remember this? Well, prosecutors now say the suspect, quote, wanted to kill Rihanna. We'll tell you what else we found out in the just unsealed indictment. Stick around.
5: As a parent, you said you'd never give up the convertible.
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9: Tonight, startling new information about a possible motive behind the shooting at superstar Rihanna's L.A. home earlier this year. A Florida woman is accused of driving cross-country and opening fire with a semi-automatic rifle on Rihanna's mansion while the singer, her partner, A$AP Rocky, and their children were at home. This was really scary. Today, L.A. County Deputy District Attorney Alexander Bott saying, quote, "This is a person who wanted to kill Rihanna. Everyone else was collateral damage." That's after a Los Angeles County judge unsealed the indictment against 36-year-old Lizette Ortiz from Orlando, Florida today. Now, she's been indicted on 14 felony counts, including attempted murder, assault with an assault weapon, a shooting at an inhabited dwelling. No one was injured in the March 8th shooting, thank goodness, but police say that Ortiz fired at least 20 rounds towards Rihanna's property, hitting an Airstream trailer and the wall of the home's nursery where the children were. Ortiz was arrested just a few miles away, and prosecutors say she was found with ammunition and a disguise. They haven't said anything about a specific motive or any connection between Ortiz and Rihanna. Today, Ortiz pleaded not guilty, and her bail was set at $2.65 million. She'll be back in court for a pretrial hearing on October 29th. If convicted, Ortiz faces life in prison. And joining us now is former Palm Beach County State Attorney Dave Ehrenberg, friend of the program. Good to see you, Dave.
10: Great to be back with you, Laura. Thanks for having me.
9: Yeah, I mean, this is just such a wild story. You've got this really strong statement from LA's deputy DA saying this is a person who wanted to kill Rihanna and everyone.

0: one else was collateral damage. Certainly a headline. We haven't heard any other details, though, about a possible motive. Do prosecutors know more than they're saying when you hear that? And do you think that we'll hear more as the case proceeds? Obviously, we'll hear more as the case proceeds. But right now, it just seems like, why did this person do this? Allegedly.
1: That's the big question. Prosecutors certainly know far more than has been released publicly. In a targeted shooting case like this, investigators will review digital footprints, search history, travel records, cell tower pings, social media posts where this woman posted a lot of erratic videos fixated on Rihanna. And as far as motive, it's not an element of the crime, but jurors always want to know the why. So, and when you prove intended murder, you need specific intent, and showing a months-long fixation on Rihanna goes a long way towards that.
0: Sure. You know, in this press release, we've been talking about the L.A. County D.A., Nathan Hochman, saying shooting at an occupied home is a serious, violent crime. How does the fact that Rihanna, A$AP Rocky, and their kids that were home during the shooting impact the charges against Ortiz? I mean, it's one thing to shoot up a house that's empty, but when you've got a family and a child in there, I mean, it's got to elevate everything.
1: Definitely. When you fire an AR-15 into a home with 10 people inside, you don't just get one charge. You get 10 counts of assault with an assault weapon. And every person in that house, right down to the toddlers in the nursery, represents a potential life sentence, essentially. Because, you know, this isn't just property damage. It's the kill zone theory in full effect. You don't get credit for poor aim when you spray 20 rifle rounds into an occupied family home.
0: Yeah. And, you know, prosecutors, let's talk about the weapon, because prosecutors say that Ortiz allegedly got the assault weapon in Florida. And that's where she did have it registered. So let's talk about the background checks and what kind of background checks would she have to have had to pass to not only get that gun, but that type of gun.
1: There's always a Florida connection to every story, right? I mean, here, just to correct one thing, Florida does not register firearms, but she did buy it legally. So
0: I see. Okay.
1: She did so, right, because she was a professional. She's like a speech pathologist with no criminal record and no documented court commitments. So on paper, the background check saw a clean slate. And our background checks here in Florida is like a rearview mirror. It only catches past convictions and court commitments. It can't screen for like online unraveling or escalating obsessions that haven't built up yet to do something like this.
0: Yeah, it'll be very interesting to see what her, you know, digital devices are going to show us. And just yesterday, a different judge ruled that Ortiz is mentally competent to stand trial. The grand jury proceedings were held as Ortiz was undergoing months of psychiatric evaluation. This happened a while ago. Jurors actually returned their indictment back in June, but it was kept secret until the judge ruled on her competency. So it's important to note that part. Quick answer, if you could, is that common, or did it have anything to do with this being a high-profile celebrity case, or does this just fly the way it should have?
1: Now, this is not Hollywood special treatment. When a judge questions competency, the clock stops on everything, because you cannot arraign a defendant who cannot understand the charges against her. So this was done by the book.
0: All right. We'll see how it plays out together. Dave Ehrenberg, thank you so much. Appreciate it.
1: Thanks for having me.
0: All right. And when we come back, we've got an update on tonight's breaking news, the apparent failed execution of Christina Pike in Tennessee. The latest on the legal maneuvers happening right now behind the scenes, behind the curtain, as we try to get new information on Pike's status. They gave her two shots that didn't take. She was seen snoring by witnesses. We'll get to all of it coming up.
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0: Tonight, we are continuing to follow the breaking news out of Tennessee after the state moved forward with the execution of Christina Pike. But it turns out it didn't take. Witnesses told us that Pike was given 2 rounds of the lethal injection drug and reported that she was alive and snoring after being given the lethal injection drugs. And we just learned that attorneys for Pike have filed an emergency motion to halt the execution after she was still alive and sleeping, apparently. Krista Pike, as court documents show us that Krista Pike is on her way to the hospital and receiving medical care. This all happening after a lower court earlier today issued a pause on that execution. The Supreme Court later giving the state the go-ahead to move forward with Krista's execution. These details of the case go back to 1995 when Krista and her boyfriend were both convicted for murdering a fellow classmate, Colleen Slemmer. The two brutally torturing and murdering her, even carving a pentagram on the victim. The boyfriend, who was 17 at the time, was sentenced to life, while Krista, who was 18 at the time, was sentenced to death. Now, the question is, what happens with the emergency appeal from her attorneys? this continues to develop tonight. You know, we did not see this one coming because we heard that she was being put to death.

0: New developments in what's being called an attempted hijacking of a flight from the UAE to Tel Aviv this morning. First, there was speculation about the alleged altercation, whether the rapid descent of the plane was intentional, which pilot was the aggressor, and how the crisis was averted. But now we know the co-pilot, an Omani national, is the alleged attacker. Oman is the country adjacent to Iran along the Strait of Hormuz. He is said to have attacked the head pilot, an Indian national, as they were approaching Israel. After stabbing the pilot, the Omani co-pilot is said to have initiated a nosedive. And flight data shows that the plane dropped a staggering 14,000 feet in less than 30 seconds. Can you imagine that? But as shocking as the attack, we now know the heart of the story, how 180 souls aboard were saved by a passenger who decided not today. The key to their rescue was that the pilot, despite being stabbed all these times and being in a pool of his own blood, reportedly managed to open the cockpit door, despite all that going on. That's when a passenger, whose name we have as Yaniv, reportedly stepped up and took on the attacker and took him out. Videos from the passengers reveal the bloody aftermath.
1: How much time in it? Huh? How much time in it?
2: Ah, you see that? We are waiting for the video.
1: How much time? Why? We need video.
3: We need
1: video.
3: It's good for
1: no,
3: you.
1: No, no,
3: it's for you. It's good
1: no.
3: For you.
1: We need.
3: It's good for you. Go and for you.
1: No sleep.
3: It's good for you.
4: Yeah.
1: You won't sleep?
3: You saved the
1: no.
3: plane. It's good for you.
2: Give me this pill.
1: Okay.
2: I can't put you in
1: the car. No, we need this.
2: Excuse me.
0: I don't know who's who. I'm being told in my ear that the guy on the ground who they were giving oxygen to, that that's the hero. Now, by chance, this guy goes up there, takes him on, grabs the stick, all right? There were also two off-duty pilots on board who followed Yaniv, the passenger, into the cockpit and took the controls from him and made an emergency landing in Saudi Arabia. Amazing. The hero passenger met with the Israeli PM, still covered in blood. He spoke out to the media and described the moment he stormed the cockpit, saying, "We physically fought with the co-pilot. He was going wild. I put him in a chokehold, took control of him, and dragged him out of the cockpit. Then I called for other Israelis to help restrain him. I went back to the controls and pulled back on the yoke," that's the control stick, "because there was no one left in the cockpit." Someone asked him, "How'd you know how to do that?" This is what the guy says. "I had seen air crash investigation on TV. I pulled back on the controls, and then another pilot came in and said he was taking control of the aircraft." Outside the cockpit, after the jet was rescued, video shows the stabbed Indian pilot being treated by a dentist. And now an interview from last year has emerged with that pilot describing his feelings about mid-air medical emergencies. Listen to this.
5: Anything from the crew. Those people, those girls and boys and everyone, they go through some rigorous training. They have to get trained for the, you know, safety procedures and emergency
6: exactly.
5: procedures and, you know, first aids. When we are up there and if something happens, you know, who's going to save you? You'll be lucky enough to have a doctor on board, but then if not, then they are trained. I'm not saying they are trained to do, you know, surgeries and stuff, but then they can save your life.
0: It was a passenger who saved his life. And to be honest, he did what he could to save his own life. And they also had the good fortune in a very bad situation, an unfortunate situation, to have a dentist on board who could provide emergency medical care and those two other pilots. So Israel's defense minister is dealing with the obvious question now, right? Why? Why? They are describing this as an attempted jihadist terror attack. No terror group has claimed credit yet. The co-pilot is currently in Saudi custody. There's no word on what he's saying. So let's discuss what we saw, how rare it is, and what we see as the road ahead. Let's bring in a former CIA agent who participated in the hunt for Osama bin Laden, Ms. Tracy Walder, friend of show, Air Force Colonel Dr. Josh McConkie, and the executive director of the Urban Warfare Project, John Spencer. Good to have each and all. This is an amazing tale. I guess we can all agree on that, that I don't know that I've heard one as articulated and performed.

0: the way it was by this guy. Now, Tracy, the Israelis calling this a jihadi attack. We haven't heard anything from the guy or any group. What does that mean in terms of how you figure this out?
1: Well, thank you so much for having me, Chris. I think first things first, and one of the things I said to your producers is I think that this Omani individual is surprised he's still alive. I think he thought that this attack would be successful, and by all means, it probably should have been, but they were so lucky and had so many heroes aboard that plane. So right now, one of the things they're doing and why I think we don't have his name and why I think a group hasn't stepped forward, that group is doing, in essence, damage control. What media narrative can they control as a result of this? However, the other thing that they are doing with this Omani individual, they are most likely the Saudis as well as the Americans and the Mossad are probably participating in a debriefing of him and trying to get as much information out of him that they possibly can. Keeping his identity close to the vest right now could help potentially give them information on other cells or other individuals that he might be working with.
0: Quick bounce question, Tracy. Are the Saudis any good at this? And do you think that the Israelis are in there working with them?
1: Yeah, you know, that's what's so interesting about this, Chris. If you look at all these different countries involved, right, you've got India, obviously, it's the pilot. You've got Oman. You have Saudi Arabia. You have Israel. You have countries that typically don't get along. Mm-hmm. However, they're having to work together right now. And I think most likely because of the war with Iran, Israel and Saudi Arabia, and because of the Abraham Accords, have actually gotten closer. And they are sharing intelligence information with each other.
0: Doc. We don't know what he was stabbing him with, but it was successful because this was a bloody mess. And from a medical perspective, how impressive is it that somebody can get ambushed, stabbed multiple times, and still have the presence of mind to open a cockpit door?
2: It's incredibly impressive. And then you talk about where he may have been stabbed. If he gets stabbed in the chest, mm-hmm. when you have those rapid changes in altitude like that, expansion, shrinking of the lungs, well, you get a tension pneumothorax very quickly. You see in the photos, in the video, all that blood loss. Him having the wherewithal to unlock that door, and then this absolute hero rushing in there. The questions you asked earlier, really no one knows what they're going to do in those moments of chaos. My favorite story from Iraq was we've got a bunch of special operators. We've got myself. And when those mortars start flying, everybody scampers, even the coolest guys on planet Earth. So that coolness under pressure was absolutely incredible. Mm.
0: John, what do you see as a signature in terms of what this guy tried to do and how he tried to do it?
3: A well-planned element, as you know, post 9/11, those cockpits are reinforced sealed compartments where you're trying to keep people out of them, the terrorist out of them, but the terrorist is inside. And this Indian pilot basically being the Indian version of Sully, he has the, without him opening that door, everybody on that plane, plus whatever he might have wanted to target, would be dead right now, as well as Yanni breaking into once the door is open. But he wanted to cause a lot of damage, I'm sure. Mm.
0: Tracy, what are the questions about how this happened? We've heard, we're going to vet the pilots more. Is this something where, how easy is it for somebody to still slip through? Does it matter that this wasn't an Israeli jet, it was a UAE jet?
1: I have to be honest, I think that it does matter. If you fly an airline like El Al, if you've ever flown that before, everyone is subject to very rigorous background checks. And so I think that was purposeful. I think this individual did not target an El Al flight for that reason. So I think that's very critical here. I think the other thing is, listen, you can do these background checks, but there is no way without the help of, you know, the CIA or other intelligence services that you would be able to find out what kinds of things these individuals may be planning. So it's very, very difficult to do that. Also, this person most likely, this is what my gut says, probably planned this for the entirety of the time that they had been employed. I think that this is not something this individual woke up doing. I think they planned it. And I think they basically said every security measure the U.S. put in place after September 11th, let's circumvent that and create an attack around that.
0: You know, for all of us, this is over, right? Except figuring out what it was about. But Doc, how careful are those puncture wounds? You know, now that the guy's back on the ground, it's not over, right? I was told by a doctor today. I didn't understand it. I was rushed. So I wanted you to explain, why is it not over for him?
2: Both the pilot and the co-pilot are hospitalized right now. They are in stable condition. They haven't reported a full disclosure of all those injuries, but maybe they required some chest tubes, maybe some minor surgery, blood products and transfusion. You saw a lot of blood all over that aircraft. And

0: people's clothes. So they're still not completely out of the woods yet, but stable.
1: John, what does it mean? Terrorists love to talk trash and brag. Sometimes they take credit for stuff they didn't even do. Nothing here.
2: No, the terrorists lost today in a bunch of good men of character. Stress Reveals character showed up on this day. I mean, there, you know, other passengers, the extra pilots. I mean, this is just an amazing story. I hope Tom Hanks plays Captain Smith maybe in a later, but the terrorists lost today.
1: So that's why you think they're quiet, because they got nothing to brag about?
2: Absolutely. This was a complete failure on every level, and there will be lessons learned. You get your shot. You took your shot. There was, I'm sure, going to be deep investigations on how this can happen. I mean, UAE being one of the first members of the Abraham Accords, it isn't a national level policy, but this is a security lapse that was identified that won't happen again. Mm.
1: Thank you very much, lady and gentlemen. Appreciate you all. Thank you. Thank God it ends this way, at least this time. 4 minutes and 35 seconds. Coming up, Stephen A. Smith, the man, is here, and he says, you got to know what this College Sports Act is really about, and it's ugly. Next.
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1: A stock bill blocked. I'm Blake Berman, host of The Hill on News Nation. Senate Democrats on Wednesday blocking a bill sponsored by Republican Senator Pete Ricketts to restrict members of Congress from buying new stocks of publicly traded companies. The Stop Insider Trading Act already passed the House and would prevent members of Congress from buying individual stocks while in office. Ricketts is currently up for re-election, though the Cook Political Report labels his seat as likely to stay Republican. He called the bill common sense reform. However, the Senate Minority Leader Chuck Schumer called it a, quote, permission slip for corruption. The bill also includes voter ID provisions, making its path through the Senate even more complicated. I'm Blake Berman, and this is the News Nation Political Minute.
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3: Thank you for giving.
4: So on Monday, Trump and some U.S. senators were bragging about passing the Protect College Sports Act, 77-22, a bipartisan success. Now it goes to the House, but remember, Speaker Mike Johnson sent them home until the midterms. Now, I criticized this. Like, this is what the Senate chose to work on during an affordability crisis that they ignore? The bill aims to fix some of the problems plaguing college sports, but is it about making things better or worse? Stephen A. Smith joins me now. It is good to see you, my brother. Looking sharp, as always. What do we need to know about this?
5: Well, I mean, it's about the NCAA using whatever influence and muscle it could to manipulate Capitol Hill into getting to this point. And they've got the president in their back pocket because they did everything they could. They spent about $10 million lobbying on Capitol Hill to get him involved in stuff like that, at least according to numerous reports. They've been going at this for years. And they need structure because there's no order whatsoever in college sports. Now, to be clear, there are things that need to be fixed. Right now, you can transfer as often as you like. That needed to be changed. We understand that. Obviously, you're talking about players and NIL money, you know, and universities having to dole out some of those dollars and what have you. But the bottom line is that my biggest thing, Chris, you can have all of these rules that you want in place. There's no representation at the table for the student athlete. This is not a collectively bargained agreement. And Trump is in the center of it now where he wants to be, because in March, he convened a bunch of people, about 50 people, got them to the White House to discuss it. It involved commissioners, media executives, et cetera, et cetera. 50 people were in attendance, Chris. Two of them were black. Condoleezza Rice, former Secretary of State, and Charlie Ward, Florida A&M basketball coach, according to the published listing. You know who wasn't invited? How about a coach like Marcus Freeman, who happens to be black, considered one of the top five coaches in the nation, who, by the way, coaches the University of Notre Dame. He wasn't there. There were no current black football coaches there. There were no current black athletic directors there. There were no current black conference commissioners there. There was none of that. And the players didn't necessarily have representation. Black players make up about 48% of the football population, about 50% of the basketball population. We know those are the two revenue-generating sports. And to have all of this going on and to reach this accord with no official representation at the table from the representing the interest of the student athlete, I found egregious, and that's why I called it out.
4: Well, I think you were right, because, I mean, I don't have the depth of understanding that you do about what they're dealing with and how. I do know that they were trying to get this done a different way, and they got blocked by antitrust suits, and they went the political route, and it paid off for them. And I think it's really suspicious that the coaches' salaries, which have become exorbitant, are not touched by this. But what the players can get is, and the rationale as well, I mean, for the coaches, you know, this is their career. Hey, for most college players, this is their one shot to get paid. Most of them won't move on.
5: That's right. Well, listen, one of the things that I do support when it

0: comes to a bill like this, I don't believe that an athlete should be allowed to transfer three or four different times,
1: right,
0: where you're playing at four different colleges, four different years. I think that's a bit extreme. That's fine. They are talking about doubling. The revenue was like at $21 million for the student athlete. Now, the cap is at about $48 million. But the point that you're bringing is very apropos. There is a cap. Well, guess what? Kirby Smart plays at coaches at the University of Georgia. He's at $13 million. So is Lane Kiffin at LSU. Jimbo Fisher had a buyout, former coach at Texas A&M, where Chris, they owed him $76 million. That's what he was getting paid not to coach,
1: yeah,
0: okay? When James Franklin departed from Penn State, that number was at $49 million, even though he got the job at Virginia Tech, and ultimately they just had to pay him $9 million. You had Brian Kelly that got about $34 million, former head coach at LSU.
1: These are
0: coaches get paid tens of millions of dollars not to work, but you've got the student athlete who's being capped, and the president before the midterms is sitting there with his chest out, having everything look like a damn country club, talking about how college sports needs to be fixed. And this is a man that loves sports, that loves watching marvelous athletes perform, and he's supposed to be about free market capitalism and all of this other stuff. Mm-hmm. And here he is at the front and center trying to side with the NCAA instead of restricting the student athlete in such a way. Again, the biggest part of all of this is the fact that it's not collectively bargained. We couldn't say anything if you had somebody on the other side of the table. The fact that
1: then
0: they weren't invited to the other side of the table,
1: yeah,
0: you don't have that kind of representation, that makes this very shady.
1: To me, look, there's a lot going on that makes it unique, but there's something that's very uniform here, which is it is the wants of the few winning out over the needs of the many. And this is just another example of it, is that the rich guys win in this administration, and the president loves to brag about it. But now I want to brag. I'm going to brag because I love what you're about. I love your success. You don't have a bigger fan in the business. And last night you were given an honor that is the top of the Olympus for guys like you and me. Stephen A. Smith, even though he's just getting into his prime, was put into the HOF, the Hall of Fame for Broadcasting and Cable. Play a little clip of this man's greatness and how he shied away from it. Just kidding. Play it.
2: I expect to achieve a lot in my life because I work my tail off to do it, but I never expected this. And this is with extreme humility from the bottom of my heart that I say thank you to the Broadcast Cable Hall of Fame for making me your latest inductee. I am honored, I am privileged, and I feel so touched by it all. And now I'm going to leave this stage so I can get back to work tomorrow morning and every day after, trying to show you all that I am worthy of what I was just granted. Thank you from the bottom of my heart.
1: Proud of you. One criticism, just so you don't cry on my show. Such a muted outfit for you. I don't think you'd wear that to my funeral. So very muted. What were we going with? Because I know you put a lot of thought.
0: That was a black pinstripe sharp suit. I didn't need that.
1: I thought you would have come with something.
0: I was just in a real humble mood, man. I was very, very touched. I was grateful that, to be honest, I worked real hard in this business for a long, long time, and I never dreamed in my wildest dreams that I would receive such an honor. And as a guy grew up, had dyslexia and had a great mom that watched my back and pushed me, I got to admit to you, in the days leading up to it, I wasn't as excited. I don't know if the word melancholy or whatever it was, Chris, but I was thinking a lot about my mom and how badly I wished that she was there, that she could have seen that moment, because that's a moment that would have meant everything for her. She always thought I would be successful, but for me to be successful at the one thing that was an ailment for me growing up, reading comprehension and all of this other stuff, to be as a journalist and as a broadcaster inducted into the Hall of Fame, I think that she would have been incredibly proud, and I just found myself missing her a lot last night. I really did.
1: Well, one, you got a lot of chapters yet to write, and I'll share something that my father told me. So he won and became governor, which was an extraordinary, impossible dream for someone like him, right? His father had passed just before.
0: Yeah.
1: And what his mother told him was, remember, for us, all it is that our life is about giving you a chance to be better. And that every time you're better, You're honoring us wherever we are. And that's what you did for your mother, Stephen A. And you have done it by being different. The hardest thing to do in this business is to be different because you'll be such a target. And you've done it and you're succeeding and you got a long way to go. Congratulations, my brother. I am proud of you and happy for you.
0: I appreciate you, my brother. Thank you so much, man. Love you, man.
1: Please.
0: I appreciate it, man.
1: Always. Couldn't happen to a better guy. I'll talk to you and I'll see you soon. Much more to do. 4 minutes and 30 seconds. The one and only Stephen A. Smith, now a Hall of Famer. One more thing I got to add to his introduction. Do you know that this year was the deadliest year in the history of ICE? Did you know that 58 people have died in federal detention in Trump's second term? And that's okay. It is to Tom Homan. He says no apologies. Now they're getting ready to hire even more ICE agents to flood sanctuary cities. I mean, are they going to be trained or are we looking at more violence? The man who ran ICE for Trump originally joins me next.
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3: We're not going to apologize. The media back there, you can hate us all you want. We're not going anywhere. ICE will continue doing their job every day across this country, especially in sanctuary cities where we'll surge resources and flood the zone.
4: I got to tell you, I don't get it. I really don't get it. I get talking tough. I get that Trump likes that. But how can you be confident when so many things are going wrong? 58 recorded deaths in ICE custody since Trump returned to office. 2026 is the deadliest fiscal year on record for the agency. That's winning? That's making us great? Let's not forget the U.S. citizens who've been wrongfully detained, even shot, okay? The dead Americans who we have still not been told what the point of the investigation was, months and months later. No wonder Holman flaked on taking me inside a detention center. But now, ICE is planning another hiring surge. 5,000 more agents by the end of the year, adding to the 12,000 previous new hires. Why? You heard them. To flood sanctuary cities that refuse to help ICE carry out these controversial traffic and community operations. So, what does this mean? What are we going to see more of? Is this going to make things better or worse? Joining me now is someone who did the job, former acting ICE director under Trump, Todd Lyons. You look good, Todd. How you feeling?
5: Good, Chris. How you doing?
4: All right, good. So let's talk, man. I'm concerned. It's not about disrespecting ICE. It's about respecting law enforcement and worrying about the perception that these new guys are putting through all first responders across the country. And Tom Holman says no apologies. In fact, we're coming stronger and bigger.
5: Well, I think one thing, Chris, you got to look at is I think ICE took a big, hard look at their hiring practices. I can tell you, we did it, you know, under my watch. We took a hard look and, you know, we did that continuous vetting, right? And, you know, I'm proud to say we did fire some people that didn't cut the mustard, right? And there were times we didn't meet the president's goal because we did wash people out. And we did hire a lot of people, and we did hire a lot of previous law enforcement officials, like from, you know, Customs Border Protection, Border Patrol. We took some folks from other federal agencies. But if they didn't cut the mustard, we got rid of them. And you know what? They're going to expand the academy. They're going to go back to the drawing board. They're going to go back, and they're going to make sure the people they put out there on the street are doing the job. But, Chris, I got to tell you, if they want to have mass deportation, it's not going to be just people on the street. You got to have the people that are doing the case management. You got to have the people that are in the detention centers making sure that those, you know, detention facilities are keeping up detention standards. You got to make sure you have the people on the flights on those deportation.
4: No, I get
5: flights.
4: It, Todd.
5: So
4: I get it.
5: So it's not just out in the street.
4: I get it. But looking back at your numbers, you were never part of anything like this, Todd. You guys didn't talk this way, and you didn't act this way. It's a new harshness. That forget about how I feel about it personally. I think it's dangerous. I mean, when you hear that this is the deadliest year on record, that you have two dead Americans, that you haven't even told us the results of the investigation yet, and now you're ramping up to go into sanctuary cities where you're absolutely going to have the most resistance. I mean, what's the chance that we don't have problems when that happens?
5: Well, Chris, you know, I think that's, you know, you and I have talked about it before, right? This is the time when elected officials need to come together, right? Work with law enforcement, and we need to get through these sanctuary barriers, right? Law enforcement should be talking to each other. They should be out there hand in hand in the street. We shouldn't have to worry about, you know, not working with ICE. Federal law enforcement should work with the local community police, should work with the state police, right? Fugitive units from the Mass State Police should be working with the ICE Boston office, right? As an example. They should be out there together, working hand in hand. That's how you make communities safer. If you see that, that's how you get this mission done.
4: But Todd, here's my concern. All right, I get it, okay? And look, you and I are both old enough and wise enough to remember how sanctuary cities started. Okay, it wasn't we want everyone here to be free and illegal. That's not what it was. Is that local municipalities were being overburdened because ICE didn't have the manpower and capabilities, and they were holding people too long, they were getting sued, and they were losing.

0: That's where it started. Now it's become something else. And I used to agree with you. Now I don't, and here's why. If you're the mayor of Boston, okay, and ICE says, hey, we're coming in, work with us, you think that your constituents are going to be okay with you working with people that cause the kinds of scenes, not properly marked, masked up, no body cameras, beating the piss out of people over nothing? You're really going to be anxious to work with those guys.
1: Yeah, Chris, but you know what? Think about it. Like you said, we're both older guys, right? Think about, like, when, you know, you knew me before when I was working for President Obama. Mm-hmm. We didn't see this before, right? Mm-hmm. We didn't have this before. And it's all because of the different perspective of who's in charge and who's in the White House, right? So take that out of the equation. Let's go back to how we did that before. Let's go back to that common sense law enforcement where we have people working hand in hand. But unfortunately, you know, you have these activists that are out there that you have all these people that are sticking a camera in ICE officers' face. Chris, I worked with these men and women day in, day out for 20 years. It's not like it's being documented. You know that. I know that. It's a totally different landscape than it was back in the day. If we can get back to that, I think a lot of people would accept the ICE mission because they would see that public safety is the key paramount to what ICE is out there doing every day.
0: But you gotta cause and effect here thing. Look, you know me. The audience knows me. I support our boys and women in blue. Okay, I support first responders. All right, and there's a difference between protesting and rioting, but. You know, the cause and effect here is you're breaking windows, you're grabbing women who are citizens, you're throwing them on the ground, you're dropping them off, stuff that you never did when you were in there. Okay, here and there, yes, we see bad cops, bad policing, but not like this, not at this scale. I don't know how in good conscience you could want to work with these guys when you know there's a chance they're going to do people dirty in your city. And I don't blame these guys for being wary of working with these guys, especially with Holman saying, no apologies, we're coming. They just shot a guy in the back. Again, vehicle was a weapon. He's sitting in detention with a slug in his back. I just talked to his lawyer. That's law and order.
1: Yeah, but Chris, you know, we got to let that play out, right? You and I both know that, right? We got to let that case play out. We got to give it the chance. We have to give it the chance to play out. But to your point earlier about...
0: What does that mean, you got to let it play out? What if he dies? I mean, you know, usually you get a guy who's like, in a murder, in a homicide case, you chain him up to the hospital bed, but he gets medical treatment. This guy's sitting in a detention center somewhere. It doesn't seem right to me, Todd.
1: Yeah, but you know what, though? You saw what we held ICE officers accountable before, right? Mm-hmm. You've seen ICE officers go to grand jury.
0: Rare.
1: Come on, Chris.
0: Rare.
1: You know I did it before.
0: Oh, no, Todd, you
1: did
0: it.
1: The last one in Minnesota.
0: You did it. You did it. But I'm not seeing it on the regular here. Alex Pretty, Renee Good. The guys were on the job. We don't even know what made it okay. Why are they still on the job? Why are they on the job? They won't even tell us. Well, it takes a long time, Todd. Really? You give me the case file, I'll give you an assessment inside of 2 hours, I promise you.
1: Well, Chris, you know, one thing I got to say is, and I think you and I agreed on this before, we have to let these cases play out, number one, right? We got to let the DOJ do their investigation. But it doesn't help when we have a lot of elected officials that just chime in before the cases are even played out. But to your point earlier, though, you know, when it comes to these sanctuary cities, when you have people openly telling people to, you know, push back against ICE, ICE isn't a law enforcement agency, of course people are going to resist, and it's going to ratchet things up. This is where common sense comes in. We have to get back to what we were doing before. Common sense law enforcement, people coming together, law enforcement agencies working together, one team, one fight, common goal, let's get it back out there, make America safe, let's do what the president promised, keep the border secure, and let's get the bad guys out of here.
0: Listen, I hear it. It sounds good. That's what you did. In my experience, I get why people feel it's not happening now. But Todd, I appreciate your take. Thank you for making it here.
1: Good seeing you, Chris. Talk soon.
0: Yes, sir. 4 minutes and 15 seconds. Up next, I got a big question for the district attorney in this Cornell 7 case. There is something that smells off about this. And I think things are about to get much worse. I'll tell you why.
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17: New details and one big vexing question has emerged in the case of the Cornell 7, the alleged rape case at Cornell University in 2024. Prosecutors, the district attorney, declined to bring charges, saying the alleged victim, known right now as Jane Doe, stated that everything that happened was consensual and that she came to the party drunk. Now, why does that matter to a DA, the second part? Because under New York state law, there's a conditional consent statute that if you are already drunk, then what happens to you with somebody else involving intoxicants isn't viewed the same way. But that's in the weeds, okay? There's something much more obvious here that hasn't been addressed. The DA released this statement saying, hey, look, she said this is what happened that night, told the whole story, no allegations of a crime, said she consented, you know, pretty much exonerates the boys in her own words. Well, here was my question. Then why did she go to the police in the first place with her mom? Why did the school put out an alert about an alleged rape? The answer is because when Jane Doe went with her mother to the police, she didn't just give them this written statement. She told them she was raped. They had an entire interview that the transcript is there, and they're starting to put out excerpts of it. Now, what happened between that interview and that handwritten statement? I don't know, but I want to know why the DA isn't asking that question. According to reports, she told police in the interview, first the interview, then the written and signed statement, okay? In the interview, I was 100% raped, and that she consented to some initial sex acts, but not all. Look, I don't care how you feel about what happened and moral this and what is right. And that's not what we're talking about here. We're talking about whether there was due process, okay? Why was the written statement different than that interview? That's what the DA should have been asking. Now he says, right? He does this interview on CNN where they're like chasing back and forth about why he wasn't impressed by her recitation of events. He had an easy out there. She said it was consensual. But that's not all she said. She gave a different reckoning to the police. Now the DA says, because he wasn't asked about it on CNN, but now he's saying, oh, I wasn't privy to that original interview. Wait, what? So did the campus police withhold the interview? Or is the DA wrong about not having it? Or worse, let's bring in a former New York prosecutor, Rick Trumfio, who understands the process here and how it works. Rick, thank you for helping us get some clear eyes on this.
18: Thanks for having me, Chris.
17: Now, one, are you hearing what I'm saying and you're like, no, Cuomo's off on this?
18: No. I think that the issue is, and I saw the CNN report, I think the issue is the order of events. So there is a recording and there is a written statement. I don't know if the written statement occurred when the police interviewed her. The recording, remember, there was a Title IX investigation additionally to the investigation. So that recording, I think, is a statement that occurred after she reported it to campus police, or an additional statement that the campus police took during the Title IX. I don't know that, but that's what it appears. I think that you are right on the mark when you say this investigation from the beginning has some issues. The first is, why is a campus police department doing an investigation on an alleged sexual offense? That's number one. These are very difficult cases to investigate and to prosecute, Chris. Sexual conduct as a crime requires lack of consent. Lack of consent in New York, there's a number of different ways. Most people know force. But in this case, you mentioned exactly the subdivision that this might fall under, and that is mental incapacitation, where the person doesn't, her judgment is bad because she's under the influence of alcohol or drugs. But the caveat is exactly what you said, that it has to be given to her involuntarily. In other words, she was intoxicated. She did it under her own free will. The fact that she's got two different statements out there is a problem. It's going to be a problem for any prosecutor. All right.
17: Well, he says he didn't get the other one. He says, well, I wasn't privy to that, which is an interesting word for a DA to use. He absolutely had a right to it, whether it was under Title IX, whether it was a custodial interrogation, whether it was a meet and greet. They definitely should have given it to him, right? I mean, can we agree on that?
18: Oh, yeah, absolutely. That should have been given. The recording, not just the transcript,
19: right?
18: Transcript, but the recording should have been given.
19: Hey, while I have Rick, by the way, in the control room, quickly see if we know what the order of events was here. My understanding, and I could be wrong, happens with stunning frequency, was that they talked to her first and then produced the written statement. But Google it real fast. Let me know what we know about it, okay? So this is the timeline. Let me see if it's in here. Sworn written affidavit, that's on April 15th. Jane Doe reports incident to the Cornell police. Now, obviously, that was before. I'm told that when she reported it to the police, that's when the interview took place that was recorded, and that there was another recorded one in the Title IX investigation. But look, it all leaves us in the same place. There are two questions. One, what is it? Because you worked also in Onondaga County, which is right next door, so you understand the local vibe. The DA says, look, we leave it to the university police. Is that a good policy? And is that the policy even in something sensitive like this?
18: So I know Matt Van Houten. He's a competent district attorney. That's not the way we would have handled it in Onondaga County. We have a specialized unit. We get involved in these with the police. We have a working relationships with our specialized units. And in the police department, it's the abused persons unit. What would happen if it occurred at Syracuse University, for example, is that the campus police work hand in hand with the Syracuse Police Department specialized unit in a case of sexual assault. That specialized unit would immediately contact our assistant district attorneys in the Special Victims Bureau. We would be on that case. We would subpoena. You're absolutely right. They should have had that recording. And if they didn't give it up, we would send a grand jury subpoena for that recording because we would want to know all the facts. The other thing we would have done, Chris, is interview her ourselves.
19: Yeah, of course. Of course. Especially when there's any kind of discrepancy or you hear about it. I mean, I don't know why this DA didn't say, let me get this straight. You guys are sending this over to me. I heard you put out a campus alert that there was an alleged rape. And in it, she tells this story of like a horrible night. This doesn't make sense. Where was that? Where was that curiosity? Now they say we'll do it with the grand jury. But it's been years, you know?
18: I think the campus police is a big problem here. And we'll, you know, we keep talking around it. But the campus police, to do a sensitive investigation like a rape case, we train police officers. Yeah. They're in specialized units for a reason. Our assistant district attorneys that are in Special Victims Bureau, they don't get to handle a case like this until they have training in interviewing techniques, investigation in these types of cases, build up some expertise. Campus police, they break up parties. What are they doing investigating a rape case? And the Ithaca Police Department seems to be a little annoyed because they weren't
19: called in. Yeah, I get it. Something's weird here. That's all I know. Rick, we'll learn more. I'm supposed to have Jane Doe's attorney on tomorrow. I'll bring you back after that, and you can kind of fill me in on you know, what shed light, what didn't. I'd appreciate it. Thank you. Appreciate you.
18: Thank you for having me, Chris.
19: Rick is a rare asset because he was a prosecutor, but he also knows the local, and he knows all different levels of the system. But I'm telling you, something isn't right here. And I don't know why the DA didn't flag it sooner. I don't get not being privy to it, and I don't know that you had to be privy to it to know that something didn't make sense. We'll be right back.
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15: Announcement. Rose has worked up some funny stuff for Halloween for the merch. You know, you remember, we sell it, crowdsource the money, and we give contributions that you can feel good about, right? And then I tell you about it. So this is some of the stuff she did. I like the free agent, the critical thinker, the you're different, you know, to break out of this binary battle to the bottom. But for Halloween, she's got one that says, you MAGA me crazy, and the only scary, I'm only afraid of your politics. I think they're funny for Halloween. So, go to the store. I think she's going to have a discount code up there for you at some point near Halloween. Buy the stuff, brand back, own your independence, and we'll use the money that comes in to give to people who need it. All right? And then you can feel good about that, too. Leland Vitter. You can always feel good about him.
16: I'm just thinking here. If yes, I'm wearing one of these shirts that says, you know, only your politics scare me, what are you going as for Halloween?
15: Well, I wouldn't suggest it as a costume,
16: just sort of in the spirit of Halloween.
15: I just think that, like, as you're vibing, okay. You'll see. When you guys get into the kiddie game and you're going out with trick-or-treaters, you don't really want to be in costume after, like, the
16: but
15: first 3 or 4
16: years. You just want to, like, yeah, okay, I got it.
15: It's a vibe thing. And by the way, I'll give them to you.

0: and leveled out the plane.
1: The Air Dubai flight headed to Tel Aviv was hijacked by the co-pilot, a new pilot from the Arab Gulf state of Oman. He stabbed the captain and sent the plane into a 16,000-foot nosedive. The plane plunged almost 700 miles an hour, going so fast it literally ripped off part of its rudder. This is the plumber that President Trump talked about. In a scene you will soon see in the next Hollywood blockbuster, the wounded pilot, laying in his own blood, was able to unlock the cockpit door, allowing the passengers to come in for help. Yaniv Chaim was the Israeli plumber. You can see him there walking out at Ben-Gurion Airport. He heard the screaming and led the charge into the cockpit. He says he choked the hijacker and pulled the controls up and stopped it from diving. Other passengers tied up the hijacker with headphone wires. Yaniv, with bloodstains still on his shirt, went to speak with Prime Minister Netanyahu after landing in Tel Aviv. He says he knew what to do because he watches something called Air Crash Investigation. He and my wife are evidently fans of the same show. It's a long-running documentary series that reconstructs plane crashes. Let's go back through the last week. We now had an Iranian agent try to bomb a U.S. base in the United Kingdom. An Omani co-pilot tried a 9/11 airliner into Israel. Something is next. We are forgetting, or maybe even worse, we have forgotten the lessons of 9/11. Clearly, the terrorists have not. In a moment, Chris Wecker, assistant director heading criminal investigations for the FBI, now retired, serves on scene commander for the FBI operations in Iraq, tracking Hezbollah cells. Doron Kempel, former IDF commander of the elite Sarat Mikal Special Forces and Hostage Rescue Unit, roughly equivalent to America's Delta Force, and Captain Lotney Campbell, former military pilot, 777 captain for a major U.S. airline. We start with News Nation's Libby Dean in Doha, where the sun is coming up, which will mark just about 24 hours since that plane took off. Libby, good morning.
2: Good morning, Leland. This terrifying incident coming at really already a very tense time here in the region, and we're hearing differing accounts from the Israelis and the Saudis. Israeli officials quick to describe this as a thwarted potential terror attack, saying that pilot wanted to crash this plane with all of those passengers on board. The Saudis have not said that at this point. Regardless, what we saw today, remarkable in multiple ways, not only what they did on this airliner, bringing it to safety, but also the fact that the Saudis allowed a plane full of Israelis to land in Saudi Arabia. But what they didn't allow was the Israeli military to send a plane to pick up those Israeli citizens. Instead, we saw these passengers get on this other Fly Dubai flight. Ultimately, they did luckily land safely in Tel Aviv, which was their original destination. We also know that what you mentioned, Leland, an Omani citizen is the one who allegedly stabbed the other pilot on this plane. He was arrested as he got off that flight in Saudi Arabia, and he's being currently questioned by Saudi authorities. Also, Fly Dubai tells us that they are not going to be operating flights to and from Israel as this investigation plays out. And Leland, I just spoke with a State Department official who told me on board that Fly Dubai flight, there were four Americans and their dual citizens. Leland.
1: All right. Libby Dean, thank you very much. Thanks for staying up late. Chris Wecker, Doron Kempel, Captain Lotney Campbell. Gents, good to see you. Chris, start with this for us. How do you figure out whether this Omani acted alone, who inspired him, if he was talking to anyone? What are the Saudis doing? What's the FBI doing? What is the Shin Bet, the Israeli FBI, doing?
3: Well, they're all in overdrive, and the international investigations are governed by treaty between those countries. But generally, there's pretty good cooperation. Israelis and the Saudis are a little bit problematic, but under these circumstances, I think they're going to get their answers that they need. You look at the overall context here. The overall context is a plane full of Israelis is hijacked by someone who wants to take that plane down and kill everyone on board. So you kind of start from the position of this is a terrorist act, keeping an open mind throughout the process, but you sort of start from that position and you dissect this guy's life. Financial transactions. Who does he communicate with? Who did he meet with? What has he posted on social media? What is his

0: family say? What do his friends say? You're going to take his life apart and figure out what his motive was, and did something just happen in his life that triggered this event? I don't think it'll take long to get to the bottom of it, but it is an international investigation.
1: Yeah, if I'm going to trust anybody to sort of just go to ground on this, it's going to be the Israelis in terms of their forensic capabilities and the like. But, Chris, I'll stick with you for one second. What, as the FBI, as the Shin Bet, as the Emiratis, as the Saudis, are you worried that this is part of a larger plot, that taking off from Dubai today, tomorrow, maybe other planes with pilots who have been, I'll use the vernacular, radicalized?
0: Well, it would be professional negligence not to be worried about that, not just for me, but for any intelligence service, any counterterrorism service in any of these countries. I mean, there are high tensions in the Middle East. There's precedent for this type of attack if it was indeed an attack. So, you know, this is I've said for several years now that I think we've gotten into a state of complacency, and I hope this jolts us right out of it.
1: Yeah. Captain Lotney Campbell, pardon me, wanted to start in terms of what was happening on the plane. You have a plane that goes in to a dive, reaches 700 miles an hour, nearly breaks the sound barrier, drops 16,000 feet in 2 minutes. At that point, when we understand the plumber started pulling back on the control stick, how long would it have been until that plane was in the ground or unrecoverable, number one? Number two, take us through what it takes to land that plane after the rudder broke off because of the dive.
2: Well, for one thing, those excessive rates, you could have caused even further damage, critically, to the stabilizers, the thing in the back of the airplane that makes it go up and down. If you over-G the airplane in the recovery, which fortunately I don't think this gentleman did, obviously, he didn't further damage the airplane and put it in a state that was unrecoverable. Huge kudos to this fellow for studying Axe investigation or whatever to know to maybe more gingerly pull it back up.
1: Yeah, I'm thinking about all the time my wife spends watching that show. But after that point, right, there were pilots who were deadheading, may have been a relief crew, we're not really sure, who were on the plane as well. The captain had been seriously wounded. The first officer, the co-pilot, is the guy now in headphone restraints because he was the hijacker. What does it take for those pilots to try and figure out what the damage to the plane is and then find an airport to land at?
2: It would have taken some time, depending on how much damage he did to the instrumentation, possibly even the throttle control, where you have your speed brakes, your landing gear and whatnot. They probably had to take a little bit of time to assess whether they even had control of the airplane using conventional methods. But fortunately, deadheading crew qualified in the airplane, probably got up there. And, you know, the other issue is blood. It's very slippery. It's sticky. It gets on surfaces. How much damage did this guy do to instrumentation that you can't recover? I give them a lot of credit for finding the nearest safe airport to land at and doing a fantastic job. And by the way, Captain Smith Marchard, we should all be thankful that he fought hard enough and still had the wherewithal to open the door so that they could come in and help him. Otherwise, we
1: wouldn't be here. Yeah, that's the gentleman we're looking at, who was the captain of the plane, that he unlocked the cockpit so the passengers could come in and help. Dawn, I think about the passengers in this situation. You were the commander of Sarat Mekal that trained day in, day out for this kind of scenario, others for hijackings, for hostage rescue. And somehow it was a group of passengers with a plane falling at 8,000 feet per minute, going 700 miles an hour, that are able to pull off the rescue or retake the plane. What do you attribute that to?
3: Courage, which is one thing that we talk less about in an age of AI, what AI can do and can't do. This is a story about courage, right? It's the courage of the pilot that bleeding is able to open the cockpit. If he doesn't, what a tragedy. And then it takes a few, it typically takes one out of the whole plane, one who decided to take the first step. Courage, initiative, focus, getting into the cockpit and saves everybody. So this is a story about courage, and courage at the end of the day is a personal trait.
1: It's going to be a different
3: degree of challenge. Yeah. But it starts with individuals.
1: Yeah, you can't teach it either. Here's some of those passengers after they had been flown from Saudi Arabia to Tel Aviv talking to Israeli media.
4: Suddenly the aircraft dropped like a massive turbulence for 20, 30 seconds, then balance, and then once again drop for 10 seconds and balance again.
5: And I will be always grateful for this act of bravery, for the pilot and for all of the heroes that jumped into the cockpit and fought with bare hands.
6: First of all, we are people of action. We are looking to do the right thing. And the right thing was to calm everybody.
1: Danny, you talked about, Doron, you talked about courage. I think about another Israeli, also Sarat Mikal, Danny Lewin, who just about 25 years ago was the first victim of 9/11. He was a tech entrepreneur after having served in the Israeli military. He was on one of the planes that had been hijacked. Heard the Arabic of the hijackers, knew what they were planning, followed him up to the cockpit, and one of the hijackers followed him and slit his throat. It speaks to how Israelis have learned the hard way to always be vigilant, to always sort of be ready to react to a terror attack. You've moved to the United States from Israel. Do Americans have to start thinking that way, Doron?
3: Hopefully not, but all of us should always think about what we would do in these situations. And just going through your mind, what you would do would ease your transition from sitting calmly in seat 17A to rushing to the cockpit. By the way, had there been Marines on the airplane or anybody who's trained, I'm sure they would have done the same. It starts with a person, some skill, culture. Hopefully we don't get to that in the U.S.
1: This is broader, and the president's made this point, others have. There was the plot in the U.K., allegedly linked to Iran, to bomb a base that B-1 bombers were based at. There's some very, very suspicious parts about how the U.K. police found out about that plot. Again, would the FBI would have to right now be thinking about aircraft coming from overseas, that this wasn't either a dry run or the beginnings of some kind of larger plot, right?
0: Yeah, you bet they are. They don't have much control over the vetting process for pilots. I mean, they rely on intelligence, sharing between intelligence services across the friendly nations. But, really and truly, it's a hit or miss process as to how thorough those investigations are and how updated they are, and whether I think a lot of things are not looked at. They don't look at social media postings and that sort of thing. They don't go out and knock on doors in the
1: Turkish
0: neighborhood.
1: Yeah, what a Turkish
0: airline
1: flight.
0: Every couple of years, as an FBI agent, I got a thorough reinvestigation, and they knocked on doors.
1: Yeah,
0: they don't
1: that
0: do that.
1: Happen.
0: So
1: it doesn't happen for airline pilots.
0: Prevention.
1: Lotney Chen, just want to. There's a Lotney Chen we talk to all the time. Lotney Campbell, pardon me. Help us at the final point, right? At some point, how do you prevent something like this? There's two pilots in a cockpit. At some point, you have to trust somebody, right, Captain? If you're not going to trust the pilots, what can prevent this?
2: We pay particular attention to the dynamics in the cockpit between personality. And that's another aspect of this that people haven't been talking about. Fly Dubai hires a lot of expats. So you have a lot of different cultures, a lot of even different native languages from the pilots that are working together. Mm. Maybe they got into a spat. Maybe somebody was depressed. But as captain especially, I try to pay particular attention to my fellow crew members for any clues of fatigue, upset. We talk about home a little bit. How's everything going? Those are all highly relevant in today's type of flying because it's just such a vulnerable place. The cockpit has to be secure at all time.
1: Yeah, once the door is locked, as you point out, it is sort of a sanctuary in a good way, in a bad way. Captain Lotney Campbell, Chris Swecker, Doron Kempel, gentlemen, thank you all very much. From the hijacking of that plane now to what Doron was talking about, the threat of AI. Call it the carrot and the stick. Yesterday, President Trump played nice with the AI bros. We all watched it. Today, the AI bros learned what happens if they don't live up to their moral constitution.
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19: A stock bill blocked. I'm Blake Berman, host of The Hill on News Nation. Senate Democrats on Wednesday blocking a bill sponsored by Republican Senator Pete Ricketts to restrict members of Congress from buying new stocks of publicly traded companies. The Stop Insider Trading Act already passed the House and would prevent members of Congress from buying individual stocks while in office. Ricketts is currently up for re-election, though the Cook Political Report labels his seat as likely to stay Republican. He called the bill common sense reform. However, the Senate Minority Leader Chuck Schumer called it a, quote, permission slip for corruption. The bill also includes voter ID provisions, making its path through the Senate even more complicated. I'm Blake Berman, and this is the News Nation Political Minute.
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0: far, far right or far, far left. 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
3: Superintelligence. We've changed the name officially, by the way. I signed the document. We don't call it artificial intelligence because it's not artificial. It's real. This is bigger than the Industrial Revolution, and largely for good. And they're going to police, and they're going to police each other, and they're going to self-police. They're going to police themselves. It's going to work out very well.
4: Understandably, the AI bros probably had a drink last night celebrating after they met with President Trump. Then the phone rang this morning, and Trump is taking a page from Reagan's Trust But Verify. The FTC, the Federal Trade Commission, launched a sweeping probe of AI giants like Anthropic, OpenAI, and others to, quote, uncover the potential dangers their technology poses to consumers. It is the start of Scott Bessent's promise to treat AI companies like every other company.
5: A sitting employee came out, said there's a 10% chance of an extinction level event. But then the labs also said, take the liability off of our hands. And we will not do that.
4: Nate Soros is back with us, president, Machine Intelligence Research Institute, author of If Anyone Builds It, Everyone Dies. And Nate, I would remind our viewers, you are back by popular demand. Friday night segment was one of the highest rated we had. We heard from a lot of people about it because of your expertise. Interpret for me how Sam Altman, Dario Amodei, and others are seeing this carrot and stick. The carrot from President Trump of saying, hey, we all signed on to this moral constitution, this is great, and now a concerted effort by the federal government to hold them to account.
6: You know, I don't really know what's going on in their heads. I'm glad to see efforts to hold them to account. My guess is that they're both trying to avoid some of these dangers that they see themselves and trying to sort of play any circumstance towards their own advantage. I think they probably have some concerns about, you know, what if other countries get there before we do? But frankly, they probably have a lot of concerns about, you know, what if one of the other three of them gets it before they do? You know, we know that the relationships between Elon and Sam and Dario are all somewhat strained. So, you know, I think it would be great if these guys could self-police. I wouldn't really trust them as far as I could throw them. And I'm very happy to see, Scott Bessent deny taking on the liability of these companies that are doing these very risky things.
4: Right. One of the issues here is who is able to police them. And if you read the moral constitution, there's this idea that they're going to sign on with independent auditors. One of the groups that people have talked about is this group called Meta, which seems to be very aligned with Sam Altman and especially with Dario in this idea of effective altruism, which is kind of two lies for the price of one. It's neither effective nor altruistic. But it certainly feels like the fox guarding not even the chicken coop, but like one of those huge chicken farms. Here's a former machine learning engineer, Effort News founder, talking about the dangers of this.
7: All of these organizations, that's why I point to this effective altruism connection, because it is just so entirely clear that they did not select the best people for the job. They selected the people who would ideologically conform and could be trusted to come out with this predetermined misalignment narrative. And that is the end goal of Anthropic trying to crown Meta as this singular AI, you know, oversight entity.
4: The only thing it seems that could be more dangerous than letting them police themselves is giving them cover of quote-unquote regulators or police that believe in this doomsday-like scenario.
6: Yeah, you know, I mean, I believe in the doomsday-like scenarios, and so I think that even above and beyond all of these questions of who can you trust to do this or that, which I think are important questions, I think we ultimately need to ask, are these doomsday-type scenarios real? And I agree that we sort of shouldn't trust people from any particular ideology to tell us one way or the other. The thing I would be looking for is how can we bring a lot more of what's going on inside these companies to light? And the standard I would sort of try to hold meter to is, if they send people in there, are they able to sort of, in a neutral way, expose a lot of what's going on for scrutiny among a lot more people, rather than just people who have known each other for a long time, sort of closing the doors and then coming out and saying, don't worry, everything's fine, we just need this, we just need that. And I have some sympathy for folks who say, 10 years ago, there weren't a lot of people caring about this AI stuff. And so a lot of them knew each other, right? I knew a lot of these guys back in the day. I'm a little bit more of the black sheep of the family who was like, hey, maybe you guys shouldn't be doing this. But I have some sympathy for like, oh, there's connections. Well, of course there's connections. These were the only people who were thinking about this issue 10 years ago. And I hope that with the visibility we have now, we'll have more people coming
4: in. There feels like there is a difference between the people who are thinking about these things, who understand this stuff, and this ideology that we need to build it, but at the same time, you need to trust us to stop it. But at the same time, we shouldn't be held responsible for it because AI, at least according to Anthropic, needs to have its own rights, or Claude needs to have some kind of agency. And then you put it here. This is a report now that co-founder Daniela Amadei and husband Dario used stuffed animal advisory council for workplace conflicts. That's from the New York Post. I'm trying to give these people the benefit of the doubt, and yet, and maybe you can speak to this because you are around this group, there also seems to be something kind of profoundly weird about them.
6: It's definitely a weird group. I think Dario and Daniela are actually brother and sister, and Daniela's husband is someone else.
4: Okay.
6: But otherwise, it would be an even weirder group. But I think you're exactly right that we sort of should not be trusting these guys. You know, there is a lot of sort of self-dealing here. I think it's sort of a bit of a delicate situation, you know, because I sort of agree that we should have independent auditors in these companies, but I personally think that we should have independent auditors who check whether or not it's really as dangerous as they say, and then come back and are like, yep, yeah, shut down that area of research. You know, we saw the Florida AG the other day be like, hey, you know, you guys say that you're doing this stuff that's so dangerous that it would endanger everybody, which includes the Floridians, and
4: well,
6: that
4: maybe
6: you can't stop
4: you
6: unless the government stops you. So, yeah,
4: here, and
6: like,
4: you're right.
6: Good news.
4: The sister of Anthropic CEO Dario Amadei and her husband, Holden Karnofsky, and this was originally in The Atlantic reporting. Nate, always a sober, thoughtful, and we learn something whenever you have you on. Thank you very much.
6: Thank you. Yeah, it's a crazy situation, and I think you're right that a lot of it should really stop instead of listening to them try to police themselves.
4: Yeah, well said. All right, thank you. We've heard the blue wave is coming. Yeah, but a safely blue state is in play after years of Democratic control. The new pitch by Republicans that is changing the midterms.
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23: We are announcing that a federal grand jury returned indictments against 10 foreign nationals alleged to have committed unlawful voting and registration offenses in the state of Minnesota.
4: 10 illegal immigrants caught voting in Minnesota elections, casting ballots in 2022, 2024, and this year's August primary election, something we were told unequivocally never happened. Coupled with the rampant fraud charges against the Somali community in Minneapolis, well, a lot of Minnesotans have been saying enough is enough. A few billion dollars of stolen money will do that. Decision Desk HQ's polling average put sportscaster Michelle Tafoya just 2 points behind Democratic Lieutenant Governor Peggy Flanagan. To put this in perspective, Minnesota hasn't had a Republican senator in almost 2 decades. Flanagan's failure to address the fraud in her state and her wildly progressive stances is probably why Tafoya has a chance.
24: Assalamu alaikum. My name's Peggy Flanagan. I am the Lieutenant Governor of Minnesota. I believe in Medicare for all, certainly. And on our way to get there, I think we have to get rid of prior authorization.
25: I think that we have to rip ICE apart.
4: Here with us now, Mike Nellis, former senior advisor to Kamala Harris's campaign, author of Endless Urgency on Substack. I feel as though there is starting to be a little bit of urgency on Democrats' part in Minnesota, in Michigan, in Maine, and in New Hampshire.
26: Yeah, I mean, I think there should be urgency in every state that the Democrats are running in right now. I think, generally speaking, the polls look good nationally for Democrats. Obviously, we're ahead in places like Texas, but Minnesota's going to be closer than people think. Minnesota's always closer than people think. And
4: not really. They've had Democrats. You've got Keith Ellison up there. Sure. You've got Tim Walz. Explain to me, though, let's be fair about this. Put this back up.
0: All right.
4: Michelle Tafoya is within 2 points at a time when we are told over and over that it's D plus 7, D plus 8 in a blue state. Is there another explanation for why it's so close than the one I got, which is people don't like woke, they don't like progressive, and they don't like fraud?
0: Well, I think it's hard to argue that they don't like progressive or woke when Minnesota's been voting for it. You made the counter-argument there twice now. I think it's, look, you've got it, so it's, what, 45 to 43%. The question is, where are those undecideds going to go? Assuming that polling's right, most likely in an environment like this, they're going to tilt towards the Democrat. It's usually how these things go in the end. That's the fear I think Republicans have in a lot of these other states where they're struggling, too, like Iowa and Ohio. And
4: right, but you look at Peggy Flanagan with Salam Aleikum, and we need to rip apart ICE. That's not appealing to the undecideds in the middle.
0: I mean, I think in Minneapolis it's going to be pretty appealing. They're pretty frustrated with the way that ICE treated people in Minneapolis.
4: Okay. If so, why is she not running away with this? If you're talking about the persuadable middle are the people who don't like the billions in fraud, right?
0: Sure. But nobody likes the fraud. And Peggy Flanagan's called out the fraud. By the way, she doesn't oversee any of that either. So I don't know what the point is.
4: We'll see if the voters agree. This is one of Tafoya's ads.
0: Okay.
1: When you fail this badly, you get fired. Hundreds of millions stolen. Money meant for hungry kids, gone. Fraudsters buying luxury cars and expensive homes. Whistleblowers abused. Nobody held accountable. Peggy Flanagan deserves a pink slip, not a promotion.
4: I get the she wasn't directly responsible for it. She's part of the administration where it happened in. And certainly was not vocal about it when it happened.
0: Well, she's also part of the administration that helped prosecute that, too, because if she's responsible for it happening, she's also responsible for the 60 people who have been thrown in jail for it. So I don't understand what the point is. I think at the end of the day,
4: prosecutors are different. They don't report to her.
0: Well, sure, but you're kind of playing both ways. Like, she doesn't get any credit for the people who have been held accountable for this, which is many, almost all of whom happened under the Biden DOJ, not the Trump DOJ.
4: Okay, so again, you look at the map right now. It's either a blue wave or it's a checkerboard. Mark Halperin making a point about the states that are in play.
2: The Republican Senators Thune and Scott, who briefed the Republican donors on Sea Island over the weekend, are being optimistic. But they believe that they've got the superior money and operation to win some of these races. And even Democrats will continue to tell you on the Senate side, Maine, New Hampshire, Michigan, and Minnesota all represent opportunities.
4: Maine out because it's a Republican state now. New Hampshire, Michigan, Minnesota, all Democratic states.
0: Okay.
4: If we view this not as a revolt against Republicans, but we view this election as a revolt against the establishment.
0: Sure.
4: And you've got Mike Rogers running against the establishment in Lansing. You got Michelle Tafoya running against the establishment at the Capitol. Same with Sununu in New Hampshire. Republicans have a story to tell in those states. What is the counter message from Democrats?
0: I mean, I'm just going to sort of push back on the framing of this, the idea that those three candidates aren't themselves the establishment. I mean, Mike Rogers is a former Republican member of Congress. He's going to be a rubber stamp
4: He hasn't been running the state of Michigan.
0: He hasn't been running the state, but like Gretchen Whitmer's the most popular governor in the country.
4: So then why isn't Abdul al-Sayed doing better?
0: Abdul al-Sayed is ahead in a Fox News poll that came out just a few moments ago. He's at 51%. It's going to be close, but he's going to win.
4: In a D plus 8-9 environment, you're not saying that running against the establishment in Lansing isn't working?
0: Well, I think it's going to be close, but Abdul al-Sayed's also an anti-establishment candidate, so I don't understand.
4: We can decide which establishment.
0: And are we really
4: going to
0: argue?
4: For,
0: but are you also going to argue that a Sununu is not an establishment in New Hampshire?
4: Well, he represents how we say a dynasty. I don't know if dynasty and establishment are the same.
0: I mean, that would be like saying a Kennedy isn't part of the establishment.
4: Okay, so if we wake up on Wednesday morning after the election.
0: Good.
4: And Democrats have swept all of these seats. Mm-hmm. That tells us one message. If Democrats have won in Texas and won in Iowa but lost these seats, what's the message?
0: I think then you would have a good argument for it is sort of an anti-incumbency way.
4: So there's a way in which I could have a good argument.
0: Sure. I think there's a way you could have that argument, but I also think it's a lot of cope from the Republicans. Like, they're hoping it's anti-incumbent and not anti-Trump, but all the polling seems to suggest very anti-Trump, very anti-Republican.
4: Well, by definition, though, if you want to leave the polling, there's a lot of people in Minnesota right now who don't like Donald Trump, but who like Michelle Tafoya.
0: Well, I think, look, sometimes when you have these races where there's celebrity candidates, you have more people that sit on the sidelines, but by the end, they tend to go back to their camp. Can I give you an example?
4: Yeah.
0: Okay.
4: Please.
0: You go back to the California Senate race. Adam Schiff running against Steve Garvey, legendary Dodger, right? He would remind you in all of his TV ads that he was a baseball player over and over and over again. I worked this race. There was a little bit more undecided than you would have expected heading into the closing month of that race. Then Adam Schiff whooped him. So I think that's probably what's going to happen here. But I also think it's going to be close, and they're pouring a lot of money in. I think Democrats should take nothing for granted.
4: All right. It's good to see you, my friend.
0: Thanks,
4: as always. Can't believe I am saying this. It has been 1 year, September 30th, since we launched Born Lucky. So time does fly by. To those of you who are new to News Nation and On Balance, Born Lucky is about me growing up with autism. It's about my father.

0: My best friend, adapting me to the world rather than having the world adapt to me after my diagnosis. Because of you, because of all of you who joined us on this journey, Born Lucky hit number 4 on the New York Times bestseller list. Mike Nellis was also kind enough to have me on his show as well. When writing Born Lucky, we didn't realize how many other families felt alone as they deal with their own struggles. And over this past year, I have been privileged to hear from hundreds of parents of kids with everything from peanut allergies, parents of kids with ADHD and anxiety, to parents of kids just having a hard time at school. And the message after 1 year is, you aren't alone. And that is what the Born Lucky story is really about. It is that my dad spent so many nights alone in our living room crying after he had put me to bed when I was crying, thinking he was alone. And Born Lucky is proof that nobody is in this struggle. Over this past year, I have done dozens of interviews, podcasts, cable TV shows across the country, sharing this story and proving, showing what a difference on a day-by-day basis loving and involved parents can make.
1: This it's personal for me because I've got a son with Asperger's.
2: The thing that comes across in that moment and just at really every moment of this book is just the profound love.
1: This is such a beautiful gift that you're giving to so many families and kids out there struggling with what to do for their child to help them live the best life.
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0: So yeah, we talk a lot on this show about things that divide us. There is nothing more universal, nothing that brings us together more than a parent's love for a child. So thank you. Thank you for the year of support, for putting up with me as I've talked about Born Lucky. Mike's nodding along because he had to hear me talk about it a lot. In celebration of 1 year, if you order your copy of Born Lucky, you will get a free signed bookmark and War Notes sticker from me. 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And then the original War Note at 7 p.m. Eastern every night. And in War Notes, we have been telling you for years, 4 years in fact, that America is quickly becoming unfair. 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
10: Just exactly on this program, September 22nd of 2022, we started talking about how America is starting to feel fundamentally unfair. And few things illustrate that better than the growth of the billionaire class. We are coming to you tonight from New York. And the big story here is the most expensive home in the country in history just went on the market. It's on what is called Billionaire's Row, overlooking Central Park. It will set you back a cool $250 million. For reference, that is 1,100 times more expensive than the average American home. And it has only gotten worse since then. Wall Street's only done better, Main Street's only done worse. We pride ourselves on having the pulse of America on this nation, not left versus right, but right versus wrong. It's why you watch. But there's another show that's been on the air a little bit longer, 3 decades, that has held up a mirror to America through humor and captured the frustrations of society, dare I say, better than anyone. And now they're finally taking a swing at America's billionaire boogeymen. Here is a clip from South Park tonight.
11: I understand you've got some billionaires in your backyard?
12: Yeah, I swear there's more of these stupid billionaires every day.
10: So why is this cartoon so important? It's because politics is downstream of culture. And South Park has proven to be an indicator of where that cultural current is heading in America. Bayi Ungar-Sargon, host of Batya here on News Nation. You and I were talking back when you were a progressive about the billionaire class, and now look at you. But I think the issues have remained the same, that America is inherently not a jealous society. You know, we revolted against the kings, or the king, 250 years ago, and since then we haven't had aristocracy in America. Now we do. What has changed about America that people are now angry at rich people in a way they weren't, say, at the robber barons or at Sam Walton or even at Warren Buffett?
13: Thanks so much for having me, Leland. I think I a little bit disagree with your premise. If you look at the share of the economy that's controlled by the billionaire class, it actually has not changed in a very significant way. The middle class in America has disappeared, but it's disappeared into this top 10%. It's really the millionaire class, the credentialed class, who are hoarding the American dream. And the resentment comes from the fact that even the most modest version of the American dream today costs millions and millions of dollars. So I think that the resentment is the result of the fact that the hardest working Americans know that it doesn't matter how hard they work, the cost of healthcare and utilities and housing and education are just going to keep getting more and more expensive. And the people who have access to them, the millionaire class, are going to continue to sneer at the very people who they have locked out of the American dream. When I talk to working class people, I don't hear them railing against billionaires. They rail against the elites. And
10: okay,
13: by the
10: okay,
13: elites, they mean the contemptuous.
10: Well, the elites also who have the power to continue to enrich the elites and continue to control. But I broke this down to roughly two groups. You have the liberal elite include billionaires in that because they're the ones who are funding the politics that believe in massive government spending that flows into massive 501c3s and the teachers unions and everything else. Then you have the Republican elites and billionaires who believe in more and more tax cuts for the wealthiest and continuing the status quo that does not work for, as you point out, the middle class in America. So it's two different groups. The anger towards them is the same.
13: Yeah, definitely. I mean, the vast majority of Americans believe in raising taxes on the wealthy and on corporations. And this is whether they vote for Republicans or for Democrats. The problem is on the one hand, the Republican elites, as you say, don't believe in raising taxes on the wealthy. On the other hand, the Democrats do believe in it, but what they want to do with that money is basically, you know, give welfare to illegals, right? They want
10: right,
13: to.
10: Right, and that drives up inflation, which makes it even harder
13: exactly,
10: for working
13: or
10: class Americans.
13: So, in failing public schools, right? So what they want to do with it.
10: Let me play this South Park clip, though, because I think it illustrates what they've picked up on.
14: And now these people from the future are showing up and offering to do the same work for next to nothing. They took our jobs.
15: We are here because privacy is a basic human right. How many more princes and his wives have to live in this nightmare?
16: Your son said some things to a fourth grade girl that frankly make me want to puke.
17: What did he say?
16: You'll have to excuse my language. I don't think Caitlyn Jenner is a hero.
10: Once South Park starts parodying the billionaires and the elites, right? Do we need to pay attention?
13: Yeah, I mean, there's definitely a growing resentment on the right. I think a lot of it is driven by the AI conversation and also the fact that the vast majority of the massive gains to GDP that we've seen in the last 2 years have gone exclusively to tech companies, right? So there is a big, you know, boon happening right now. GDP is going up 5%. I mean, it's a really
10: big deal.
13: Stock market's
10: exploding, and it's all going
13: not
10: to tech companies.
13: Right. Trickling down to the average American.
10: All right, Batya, there's a lot more to talk about on this issue. You're going to have it on your show on Saturday. We're also going to have you back on Friday because I want to continue this conversation. There's a whole other half of it that we will get to. Batya, thank you. One thing for tomorrow when we come back.
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20: Live look at the White House. President Trump heads to Mobile, Alabama tomorrow to boost Republican turnout. You will, of course, hear from much of the media that this is a sign of Republican weakness if he is going to Alabama. Katie Pavlich is, of course, with us, as she is every night. You agree with that assessment?
21: I don't really agree with what much of the media is saying about anybody's chances at this point, whether it's Democrats or Republicans. But Alabama is a deep red state, so it is an interesting place for the president to be going. But they could be playing on the local media markets, which aren't just in Alabama. They also topple over into other states like Texas, for example, where they need to win.

0: in less than 1 minute and shearing off a chunk of the rudder. What followed was nothing short of heroic as the captain, despite being stabbed, managed to unlock the cockpit door and allowed passengers to subdue the first officer and regain control of the aircraft. One hero was Israeli dad Yanin Yahoun. He's still in his blood-stained clothes when he was welcomed home by Prime Minister Netanyahu, very Israeli thing to do. He described the terrifying ordeal to the Free Press, saying, quote, "Someone screamed there had been a stabbing, and then the plane started losing altitude and control. I ran toward the cockpit. The plane went into a steep dive, and we all went flying. I managed to open the cockpit door with the help of another crew member, and we physically fought with the co-pilot. He was going wild. I put him in a chokehold, took control of him, and dragged him out of the cockpit. I went back to the controls and pulled back on the yoke because there was no one left in the cockpit." The midair hero credits watching the TV show Air Crash Investigation for knowing how to stop the plane's dive. Another Fly Dubai crew aboard the flight took over, diverting safely to an airport in Saudi Arabia, and all 174 passengers, including four Americans, are of course shaken up, but they are alive. And the captain is now in stable condition after surgery, and the first officer remains under arrest. So while this horrifying situation was unfolding, the usual media suspects raised eyebrows with their coverage that, even with more information, continues to depict the near disaster as just an apparent fight between pilots. Meanwhile, in another terror investigation, UK Prime Minister Andy Burnham revealed today who his government believes is behind the alleged plot against a US airbase in the UK. Listen.
1: There are strong indications that Iran played a part in what happened over the weekend at RAF Fairford. But of course, it remains an ongoing, complex and serious police investigation.
0: So in a threat environment like this, what should our leaders be doing, and what are they doing to protect civilians right now from terrorism? Joining me now, former jihadist turned counterterrorism operative Mubin Sheikh and former Israeli special envoy for combating anti-Semitism Noah Tishbi. Great to see both of you. So Mubin, this is a wild story with this pilot stabbing his co-pilot. From what we know so far, what is your assessment of what we saw today?
2: Yeah, it's unfortunate that, media agencies are always falling over themselves to try to get to exactly what happened. But there was a lot of contradictory even information coming out initially. I'm just happy to always receive the best information. So I knew right away this was an attempted airplane hijacking. Whether it was to crash the plane into eventually Saudi Arabia, they were still over Saudi Arabia, almost near the Jordanian border, that it would have crashed into that, if not have been commandeered and possibly even crashed into Israel proper.
0: Mm-hmm. So Noah, I mean, Israelis, of course, are no strangers to plane hijackings. This is the first time in 20 years that a plane has been hijacked on the way to Israel. As you know, these flights from Dubai to Tel Aviv are part of the Abraham Accords. What we saw today from the Israelis on board who said not today was absolutely remarkable. What was your response to them taking over and saying, we're not going to do this?
3: The response was tremendous gratefulness, but also no surprise. Israelis don't mess around when it comes to things like that. And to Mubin's point, they would know immediately what this is. We did not need to wait for anything. The Israelis immediately understood that this is an attempted hijack, because that has been the weapon of choice of these jihadi extremist Islamist terrorist groups for decades. So as soon as this happened, I'm sure it was very clear for everybody aboard the plane what this was. And again, we call it terrorism, but the thing to remember is that terrorism is a means to an end. Terrorism is the strategy. It is not the target. What is the reason for them to use terrorism? They're using terrorism in order to do what? And we don't believe them when they say it. When they actually say it's radicalism, it's Islamism, it's taken over the world. That is what they are after, and they're doing it. Israel and the Jews are first, but the rest of the world is next. And this is evident to the attempted hijacking that has happened in recent decades. So this is not the first time. Sadly, it might not be the last, and I'm just very grateful that there were a bunch of Israelis there that would not sit down and take this lightly and fought back. And thank God that this was just an attempt.
0: Yeah. So, Mubin, I mean, this clearly, when you look at this and some of the statements that have been made by ambassadors in the region, it was potentially an intelligence failure. There's usually quite a lot of vetting of pilots.

0: pilots who are flying into Israel and also the other way to Dubai and into the UAE. Were there any warning signs that you can see or that we could just be aware of that we should look at in a situation like this?
1: Yeah, I mean, the aviation industry is pretty strict when it comes to this sort of psychological screening, and particularly, of course, flights going into Israel, as you can imagine. But what's very difficult to track is radicalization in real time. You can do the psych testing, you know, that a pilot usually does, but then, you know, when with conflicts underway and social media just escalating and amplifying the graphic violence, people get radicalized oftentimes very, very quickly. And the algorithms even help this. So I think it will be very helpful. And obviously this will happen once they start this investigatory or they've started the investigation. But of course, looking at his social media, but even private messages sent to maybe close associates and others. And this is what's important for people to understand, that especially if it's somebody working in particular critical fields, if they start, you know, expressing certain kind of you know, life-ending behavior, it might look like a sign for suicide. Mm-hmm. And in some cases, like especially like this, this guy definitely decided to ultimately kill himself, but using that plane. I just want to add that it really was incredibly heroic of the people who were on the plane to have done what they did. I also watched the show Mayday and other variations of that, and I couldn't imagine. But there's a lot of information. The pilot, even before he was, while he was being attacked or afterwards, put in the code for an emergency and a hijacking. Yeah. And so there's a lot of information and evidence on the black box as well, which will really, really help the investigation.
0: Just a follow-up on that. In terms of, there's been some talk about, well, there hasn't been a terrorist organization that has taken responsibility for today, but that's not necessary, correct? If someone is radicalized and wants to take down the plane, a group doesn't have to be responsible for what happened today.
1: I mean, not only does a group not have to be responsible for it, but an individual can do it for the general cause, and any one of those organizations can take credit for it, because how are you going to disprove it?
0: Mm-hmm. So yeah, exactly. Noah, you know, the media coverage of this today, I'm not surprised given the regular media coverage of Israel, but just your response to some of the headlines, even after we got more information about what happened.
2: Not surprised is the understatement of the century. Heartbreaking and really difficult and not helping the general cause of peace in the Middle East. We saw the mainstream media so careful to not hurt anybody, not rush into conclusions, not say anything, that they zipped by the fact that there was a mid-air stabbing. So you don't need to come to conclusions as to who this was, even though it's pretty, I don't know if it's pretty clear. We don't know that for a fact, but it's pretty much understandable. You don't need to rush into conclusions, but the very least you got to do is report on the facts. And the facts were there were 174 passengers, including 27 children, on that flight, and a pilot was stabbed. And they did not actually say that, but it's not surprising. When it comes to the coverage of Israel, it has been proven over and over again that it is biased and skewed. And horrible, to be honest, and not helping the Middle East and not helping the cause.
0: It's been described as a fight between pilots.
2: The Middle East and the world.
0: a small fight between pilots.
2: Right? An altercation.
0: A little altercation. Yeah. Wild. All right.
2: They were fighting over the line to the bathroom.
0: Yeah, potentially. Maybe we'll find out more about what happened, of course, in the black box. Noah Tishbe and Mubin Sheikh, thank you so much for joining me tonight. Great to see you both.
1: Thanks, both of you.
2: Thank you.
0: Well, imagine being one of those terrified passengers inside the plane, and the imminent threat to your life is coming from inside the cockpit. So how do you stop a threat like that? Is it possible to spot red flags in pilots before they're in control of a commercial airliner full of innocent people? Joining us now, retired airline captain Richard Levy and clinical psychologist Dr. Justin Dorenzo. Richard, first to you. As a veteran airline captain, what was your reaction, first of all, to what unfolded today and how the captain responded by making sure that the crew could get into the cockpit?
3: The amazing hero of heroes. He should be put on a statue. The guy is stabbed. He reaches down and changes the transponder. That puts the code out to the radar of either a hijacking 7500 or a Mayday 7700. He did that well before going unconscious. Amazing. And what's the second B that saved the lives of 174 people, Katie? he opened up the door to the flight deck. Mm-hmm. Then you get a big plumber comes up there, takes care of the person in the right mm-hmm. seat and drags him out of there. And the third thing the plumber does, or the next thing the plumber does, is pull back on the control column that brings the nose up of the aircraft, takes it out of this horrible dive. As you mentioned, Katie, and I'll turn it over to you, he learned that from Canadian TV, Air Disaster. Amazing story.
0: Remarkable. Justin, you served in the Navy as the ship psychologist for the USS Kitty Hawk aircraft carrier. What do you make of today's attack? Have you seen anything like this before? Of course, we've seen plane hijackings. We were just talking about the psychology in the previous interview about this potentially being someone who was, of course, radicalized and the terrorism behind it. But just what's your assessment of what we saw?
4: I mean, I served in the global war on terrorism in the Navy, so I'm well-versed in these occurrences. And it seems like it's certainly coming back. We're living in dangerous times, and it reminds me of just the need to always have your head on a swivel, always be ready to orient yourself. And, you know, my first impression, though, of this whole story is that, you know, these people were able to act so quickly and make quick decisions. And, you know, there are three psychological dimensions that really come into play here. Just, you know, the ability to tolerate stress, the ability to make a decision, and then to act, mm-hmm. you know, so quickly and to make that right decision. So, and that's what gets people in trouble, though, typically, is when something terrible happens, they are so disoriented, mm-hmm. they freeze, and right. they're not able to act. And what separates the survivors from the people that don't survive are the people that get out of that frozen state and quickly respond.
0: Yeah. Well, in an interview, speaking of being prepared and responding, in an interview a year ago, the captain who was stabbed today reflected on the importance of being prepared and the crew as well. Take a listen.
5: When we are up there and if something happens, you know, who's going to save you? You'll be lucky enough to have a doctor on board. But then if not, then they are trained. I'm not saying they are trained to do, you know, mm-hmm. surgeries and stuff, but then they can save your life.
0: So, Richard, of course, pilots and crew undergo rigorous training. But again, when it's happening, it's all about whether you're going to act or freeze. And today they acted.
3: That's correct, Katie. We train risk resource management. Is there task loading? Are there additive conditions, crew factors? And we talk about that in classrooms. I did that today in training at an airline I work at there. And we talked about hypothetical situations, not like this, of course, but emergencies. This Indian captain passed with flying colors.
4: Mm-hmm. And Katie, you can never...
0: Stop. Go ahead.
4: And you can never train for every situation, but that's why, you know, you train to face different novel situations so you can tolerate the stress and be able to make a split second decision.
0: And repetitive training and stress. So it becomes normal to operate under those conditions, hopefully never for real, but certainly in a way that you can think about it mentally. We got to run. Richard Levy and Dr. Justin Dunrenzo, thank you so much for joining me. Great to talk to you.
3: Thank you, Katie.
4: Thanks, Katie.
0: Anytime. All right, in just a matter of hours, the only woman on death row in Tennessee is set to be put to death after the U.S. Supreme Court vacated a last-minute stay of execution. 50-year-old Krista Pike is set to die by lethal injection by midnight Central Time tonight, making her the first woman to be put to death in the state in more than 200 years. Pike murdered her classmate, Colleen Slemmer, back in 1998 when she was 18 years old in a jealous rage over her boyfriend. Investigators said Pike carved a pentagram into Slemmer's forehead and chest and even kept a piece of her skull. Pike was originally set to be executed this morning, but the Court of Appeals ordered the stay after a last-ditch effort by her legal team, arguing that Pike was abused and raped as a child, and then the court didn't factor that into the sentencing. And switching gears, Cornell University has agreed to an outside investigation into the school's handling of the frat house rape allegations. And now all eyes are on New York's controversial voluntary intoxication law. We're talking to Geraldo Rivera about the case that has America's full attention.
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20: A stock bill blocked. I'm Blake Berman, host of The Hill on News Nation. Senate Democrats on Wednesday blocking a bill sponsored by Republican Senator Pete Ricketts to restrict members of Congress from buying new stocks of publicly traded companies. The Stop Insider Trading Act already passed the House and would prevent members of Congress from buying individual stocks while in office. Ricketts is currently up for re-election, though the Cook Political Report labels his seat as likely to stay Republican. He called the bill common sense reform. However, the Senate Minority Leader Chuck Schumer called it a, quote, permission slip for corruption. The bill also includes voter ID provisions, making its path through the Senate even more complicated. I'm Blake Berman, and this is the News Nation Political Minute.
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3: Well, 5 weeks ahead of the midterms, and the desperate Iranian regime has written a 26-page letter addressing Americans, essentially urging voters to vote blue. The letter states, quote, people all around the world are looking to Americans to stop their government, and refers to Trump as a tyrant. But don't worry. They ensure the chant about death to America, obviously, don't imply any ill will towards America. And it doesn't seem very obvious to me. But they'd like you also to forget that the Iranian regime has murdered and maimed thousands of Americans over the years. This, of course, comes as President Trump celebrates getting the hell out of Iraq as our last American troops leave.
4: I'm pleased to announce that the last American forces are leaving Iraq. We're getting the hell out of there.
3: Joining me now to respond, two-way editor-in-chief Mark Halperin and two-way The Morning Meeting co-host Larry O'Connor and Kevin Walling. Great to have all of you. Mark, let's start with you. Do you think this letter will be enticing to the American people about who they should vote for?
5: Katie, every night I make my list of October surprises and I have to throw some off the side because they're not going to be a surprise if they happen. I think their chances seem pretty high that the Iranians will do something to make mischief before the election. And I think all these attempts to pretend they're interested in peace right now and making a legitimate deal are intended to set that up.
3: I think that's a very good point. Larry, of course, this letter starts out with a quote from the Quran. They accuse the U.S. military of violating international law. I've heard that a lot in liberal circles, including from Democrats on Capitol Hill in recent months. They're also saying that this is Iran's remarkable strategic win. So given the empathy that we've seen from Democrats, actually might not be a bad ploy from the regime.
6: I guess it's a little disturbing, though, isn't it? People should be reminded that Iran called the United States of America the Great Satan, even when Democrats were in charge of the House and the Senate. They're not going to change, but it is remarkable to see them coming out and saying, yeah, please vote Democrat. It sort of tells you that they're losing, frankly, and they would like to see a change of leadership, but I don't think they understand how our system works. I wouldn't be surprised if Republicans might use this in some of their ads, though. The Democrats are getting support from Iran, literally, to win this election.
3: Yeah, I mean, Kevin, Iran isn't just any country. They are the number one state sponsor of terrorism in the world. Hezbollah killed more Americans before 9/11 than any other terrorist organization on the planet. Is this not helpful to Democrats, or does it not really matter because people are going to write it off?
7: Yeah, it doesn't matter. Who cares what the Iranian terrorist regime says? Katie, to your point, they've murdered
3: thousands
7: of Americans. The
3: Democrats in Congress, like Chris Van Hollen.
7: To Larry's point, they've attacked Democrats and Republicans. They held 52 American hostages to torpedo Jimmy Carter's reelection campaign. The Iranians are interested in sowing disorder and chaos, and they're not going to be successful in this country. They've killed thousands of Americans, to your point, Katie. They've killed tens of thousands of Iranians just in the past couple of months that have stood up and protested in the streets. So who gives a flying whatever about this terrorist regime and should be roundly discounted by Democrats and Republicans.
3: Although I agree with you, Kevin.
6: It sure seems like they're losing this war, though, doesn't it? That they're desperately trying to get some sort of change in leadership.
3: I mean, they claim in this letter that they are in control of the Strait of Hormuz, which, of course, is
6: not one of the Iranians ever lied to us, Katie.
3: Yeah, when have they ever lied?
7: Yeah, exactly.
3: Better question is, when have they told the truth? Mark, let's get to Texas. This was big news today. There was this leaked Ken Paxton audio. There was a big RNC midterm convention in Dallas earlier this month. President Trump was asked about it. Listen.
8: But you feel like you blew a bit of a drag. So, to be honest with you, the numbers in case when we did that in convention, we dropped our numbers, everybody's going to be gone.
3: I apologize. President Trump was not asked about it, but it was about President Trump. Mark.
5: I mean, if every donor session with a political figure was taped and released, they say a lot of things they shouldn't say there. Ken Paxton's appearing with the president this week. It's embarrassing. He probably meant it. But he's one of the few of the struggling Republican Senate candidates. He's one of the few that looks like they're getting maximum support. They're going to put in tens, hundreds of millions of dollars to save him. The vice president was there today. The president's coming tomorrow. I think you'll see plenty of support for Ken Paxton despite this little brouhaha.
3: Yeah, I don't think the brouhaha is going to have them wanting to lose a Senate seat for Republicans in Texas, especially against Tallarico. We got to run. Yeah. Mark Halperin, Larry O'Connor, and Kevin Bowling, thank you as always. Great to see you guys.
6: Good to see you.
7: Thanks, Katie.
3: Thank you. And now to another tragic case at an American university. Two students found dead on separate parts of the Ole Miss campus with a substance called kratom found at both scenes, except the kratom people say it wasn't their product at all. They're blaming it on a fake variety referred to as gas station heroin. The Attorney General of Mississippi is here next.
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3: In the wake of two Ole Miss students' deaths earlier this month, police have made at least two arrests and believe they, found the smoke shop that sold kratom-like drugs to college students. The American Kratom Association pushed back, saying raids of the smoke shops did not uncover natural kratom and accused law enforcement of spreading misinformation by claiming the product found on the Ole Miss campus was kratom. In actuality, it's believed that the boys took a synthetic version of the drug. While the toxicology reports for both young men are still pending and pills labeled as smacks were found at each crime scene. Law enforcement in Lafayette County is urging Mississippi lawmakers to address synthetic kratom-related products immediately due to this public safety issue. Joining me now is Mississippi Attorney General Lynn Fitch. Attorney General, great to see you. Thank you on this such an important topic. So can you talk about the differences here of these two drugs, the synthetic one and the one that is legal, and how law enforcement can prevent young people from dying from the one that they say is not the real thing?
7: Absolutely. Well, thank you for having me on, Katie. I really appreciate it. And this is a heartbreaking situation to have lost these two young men. Certainly prayers for them, their families, the students. This is so significant, again, to be thinking about this. It's certainly an issue. The toxicology reports are, we're waiting on those results right now. But the kratom has been an issue. We have supported in the past banning that in our state. We'll certainly be promoting legislation as well this next session to ban it in all forms as well. We know we can see all the side effects and how detrimental that can be. And certainly we've got to address that issue. Currently, right now in the state of Mississippi, you cannot sell it to an underage child under 21. It is a charge to do that. But we'll look to do just like eight other states surrounding us have banned it completely.
3: Well, if they're saying the Kratom, you know, association that is advocating and saying this is misinformation, that these young people were killed by this drug, if that's true, then why is it necessary to ban it as a whole rather than go after the synthetic version, which they say is the actual culprit? I know you just said the toxicology report is not complete, but is it necessary to crack down on both?
7: Well, I think you see across our country and in many states that there are these side effects, that it can be detrimental. So we'd like to see that pass in our state to completely ban it as well, because all of the unknown, it's unregulated. And again, I think it's really significant for us to determine all those side effects and know that it's putting Mississippians in harm's way. Mm-hmm. So we need to promote the ban completely in our state.
3: How are you communicating to college students about the potential use of off-label or synthetic versions of these drugs and how dangerous they can be to their lives?
7: Well, first of all, absolutely. We're out there outreaching, talking to these college students, and we have been for 2 years now. We do the One Pill Can Kill initiative. We've been out on 9 college campuses so far talking about the fentanyl and how one pill can truly kill you. But then there are these other drugs, and we've been teaching these students how to use fentanyl testing strips and how to use Narcan. And so this is a continuation of the message, is don't take anything unless it's been prescribed to you from your doctor, because you never know where those drugs are coming from. You don't know where this kratom is coming from. You don't know what the components are. And so always be mindful that one small dose could harm you, could be lethal. We'll continue to outreach and send the message, and certainly now in light of potential side effects and issues with the kratom.
3: Yeah. Well, it's certainly something to watch. I think parents all over the country are very worried about their kids being at college these days. Let's get to this. The death of Nolan Wells, of course, the Mississippi teen who was found dead after a boating trip with his friends. There's been, you know, there's a blackout campaign on social media right now. His family said there's no evidence of an accidental drowning. They have their own investigation going.

0: going on. There are accusations that the investigation was not fully executed. What do you think about the response here?
1: Well, I'd say again, it's also very heartbreaking on the loss of this young man as well. But, you know, recently a Jackson County grand jury found that there was no evidence of criminal wrongdoing in his death. And so, again, it's a very sad time and for this family, and prayers to them as they go through this this very sad, tragic time.
0: Yeah, we covered it extensively on the show and we'll continue to. But I want to switch gears to a policy initiative that your office has promoted, which is a focus on empowering women and their families in Mississippi. It's called the Empowerment Project. Can you tell us about your effort and how it's working, or you would like to work to help working mothers?
1: Absolutely. So this is an exciting issue to talk about, Katie, to talk about what's been happening with the Empowerment Project, what we've been doing across our state. You know, as we brought the Mississippi Dobbs case and overturned Roe v. Wade. And when we did that, we said we will empower women and promote life. Those were the two components of how we moved forward with that case. And what we told the United States Supreme Court is, if you give us the opportunity, we'll be ready in Mississippi to do the job. And so we immediately, I launched the Empowerment Project. We stepped right on it because it's so important to empower these women, these mothers-to-be, these children, to help them thrive, to provide resources and tools and upskilling. And so that's what the Empowerment Project is all about. We looked at five pillars that we thought were significant. First, having a quality, affordable, accessible child care. Then looking for flexible workplace opportunities.
0: Well, and this, we of course, women have a hard time working, right? And also balancing having children. So does this help with that?
1: They do. And so that's been really helpful to have that. We certainly saw COVID was bad, but we also saw that we could be flexible in our workplace, in our workforce, and was very critical and very important. The other pillars that were significant that we've been working through is enhancing and improving child support in our state. Then providing resources and tools to our women across our state. And then a really strong issue that we're addressing is we've got to fix our broken foster care and adoption system.
0: Absolutely.
1: And so that's been so important for us. And we've done so many things. Our legislature's been great. I'm very grateful. Mm-hmm. They passed probably a dozen laws here in Mississippi that have really uplifted women, empowered these children. Yeah. We've been so excited about that. Safe haven baby boxes.
0: Well,
1: we've had
0: Mississippi's been
1: gone.
0: Doing a lot of great stuff. The Mississippi Miracle with kids' education. So we will certainly pay attention to this and see how it works out for those moms who are balancing both working and motherhood. Attorney General Lynn Fitch, great to see you. Thanks for joining us.
1: Thank you. Great to be with you.
0: All right. So right now in Tennessee, we just told you about the execution death of death row inmate Krista Pike. We're now hearing that an execution has been attempted and it went badly, really badly. And it's been botched more than you can imagine. Reporters were allowed inside the viewing room and they say Pike was given two rounds of the lethal injection. And even after that, she was still breathing. They closed the curtains, but the reporters could still hear her snoring, and they were then escorted out of the viewing room with no information on her current condition. So we don't know if Pike is alive or if she's dead, but we know that this has not gone well or in an efficient matter or way whatsoever. All right, back to the Cornell rape case, which is drawing serious new attention to the voluntary intoxication laws in New York and other states. Our next guest is a survivor who changed the law in Texas, and now she's fighting for victims' rights across the country and joins us right after this.
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12: New details are now emerging in the 2024 investigation into 7 Cornell fraternity members accused of drugging and sexually assaulting a former student. A transcript of the alleged victim's conversation with police, which took place 3 weeks after the supposed attack, reveals she had gaps in her memory and what seemed to start out as consensual sex turned into violence and rape. And she did use the term rape to police at the time. But while criminal charges are being reinvestigated, New York's laws around sexual assault and intoxication could add more context to why it's being reopened. That's because in New York, the law makes it harder for prosecutors to bring sexual assault charges when the alleged victim becomes intoxicated by choice. Those legal hurdles were found in Texas, too, until a sexual assault victim fought hard to overturn them. Summer Willis was drugged, raped, and sexually assaulted in October of 2014. At a frat party near the University of Texas. Her attackers were not charged with a crime because she had consumed alcohol that night which she believes was laced with a substance. Due to her advocacy, the Summer Willis Act changed the voluntary intoxication part of the law in Texas last year, and now she's pushing other states to change their consent laws. Joining me now is Summer Willis. Summer, thank you so much for coming on. So can you tell us why the law in Texas needed to be changed?
13: Yes, it did. Without one, thank you for having me.
12: Of course.
13: And two, if there is no definition of consent, then there are loopholes. So the loophole for my case specifically was because one fraternity brother handed me a drink that I believed was drug and another person raped me. It didn't count because we didn't have a definition of consent. And because my case didn't hit one of those loopholes, then it just didn't count. The prosecutors couldn't take it. And we see that happening across the country as well.
12: So what is the definition of consent now based on the act that you fought for and that got signed into law in Texas?
13: Yeah, so basically we use the FRIES acronym. So freely given, reversible, informed, enthusiastic, and specific is how I describe it.
12: So how do you think that that can be relayed to both men and women on campuses who are in these environments where consent is a very important thing, especially when alcohol is involved?
13: Yeah, absolutely. Because we know that you're three times more likely to be assaulted in college than any other time in your life. And I think part of it is having the conversations, having people like myself or others come or have Title IX require us to talk about what consent is and what consent is not. Because if we don't have a standard definition, then how do we know if something is consent?
12: With your work, have you talked to other attorney generals across the country in places like New York, for example, where these older laws are in place? The Texas law is actually a more updated version of this issue. Which states do you think need to be changed the most?
13: Great question. There are 23 states with this very specific New York intoxication loophole. However, my foundation, the Summer Willis Foundation, this next session is trying to change laws in Pennsylvania, New Hampshire, Alabama, Indiana, although there are so many more states that really need this updated consent law, including New York.
12: So what would you say to the Jane Doe in the current Cornell case or other women who feel like they're in a similar position?
13: Thank you so much for asking that. I need Jane Doe, all of the Jane Does, to know that you're not alone, because for about a decade, I felt so alone. And you're not. You have a whole country fighting for you. We're fighting for you, and we'll continue to do so.
12: Absolutely. We want justice for those who are victims of these crimes. Summer Willis, thank you so much for being here. Great to see you.
13: Thank you.
12: The district attorney who chose not to charge the seven frat brothers is now saying he never received the transcript of Jane Doe admitting she was raped to campus police when the investigation first began. This is, we're learning that the lawyer in defense of Jane Doe served the latest lawsuits to the wrong person, instead of giving it to a man who never attended Cornell and is an active duty sergeant in the Marine Corps. That's the one who received it, not the one who they intended. But that hasn't stopped the family from being doxxed, of course, by an angry mob. Joining us now for more on this is award-winning journalist and NewsNation correspondent at large, Geraldo Rivera, and civil liberties attorney and American Arab Anti-Discrimination Committee President Janine Yunus. Great to see you both. So, Geraldo, first to you. We all want justice for rape victims. We want consent laws to be strong, but we also want due process, and we don't want young men like the one in the Marine Corps to be falsely doxxed for something he didn't do.
14: Absolutely. You don't want mob justice either way. In this case, in the Cornell case particularly, it's shameful and disgusting, but you're right. Under New York law, I think the district attorney, the local district attorney, has had the right call. It is all the things that a parent has a nightmare about, a child going to college, and then this happening. What you want is what happened with the Cornell Daily Sun, the newspaper publishing the names of the seven assailants. I think that's the beginning of justice. and the campaign from your previous guest to get the laws changed where consent, where if you're drunk, you can't consent. I mean, I think laws should be practical. They should make sense, common sense. If you're drunk, whether you're drunk voluntarily or involuntarily, you should still not be able to legally be deemed having given consent. It's not if you're wasted, you wasted at your own hand, you're not. But it's not the law yet. Half the states have it, and half the states do not. And Cornell, has this law, the New York law, which is ancient. Back then, in the 19th century, but it's awful.
12: And the definition of voluntary or involuntary, I mean, when you voluntarily drink something, you're drinking the drink. You're not voluntarily drinking a date rape drug, which is a very different story, and that's why the law gets complicated in some cases.
14: Totally different.
12: Exactly. Janine, you're a Cornell alum, a civil liberties lawyer. Just what do you make of the latest update in the transcript and what we're seeing with the reopening of the case?
15: Well, I have a little bit of a different take, which is essentially that the district attorney actually made the right call based on the information that was available at the time. The transcript doesn't actually change my assessment at this time. I mean, I have not seen the entire transcript, nor have most people. The victim was essentially making a conclusory statement about what she believed happened to her. And likewise, that's presumably why she went to the Cornell police in the first place. That doesn't mean that it fits the legal definition of rape,
12: right.
15: We're pointing out with the consent laws. Now, I actually do think that it makes sense to say that just because someone is intoxicated doesn't mean they can't give consent. It's worth pointing out that the young men were also intoxicated. So we get into some really sticky territory if we just say, well, if she was intoxicated, she can't give consent. Well, what about them? Was everybody a rape victim?
12: Right. What do you make of the definition of voluntary consumption? Because if you voluntarily are drinking something, but you don't know there's a date rape drug in it, that's involuntary.
15: Right.
12: And on the law, that's a very different thing.
15: That would not fit the definition of voluntary consumption. Mm-hmm. If you drank the beer, but you didn't know the beer had ketamine in it, then obviously you didn't voluntarily consume the ketamine. So that would be involuntary intoxication. And then that would be the basis for rape charges. But here that wasn't the case, at least according to the information that we have right now.
12: So, Geraldo, we've seen cases like this before where lots of accusations are made, young men's lives are ruined, their reputations are destroyed, and they have little recourse. There's been a lot of jumping to conclusions on the internet about this. And again, a young man's family was served falsely with this lawsuit. He's in the Marine Corps. He wasn't part of this. So does everybody just need to take a step back and take a breather and look at the facts and the law and whether it applies here, and if it needs to be changed, then they should change it?
14: Sure, but we can't lose sight of the fact that this was a 7-hour ordeal, that there are 50-odd people who know who the perpetrators were or who the participants were. I don't think that that's a particular mystery. What happened with the young man in the Marine Corps, I'm not familiar with that. I'm not sure
12: it broke tonight,
14: he went to Cornell, was he there?
12: Yeah, it's understandable. It broke tonight, so it's new.
14: And of course, you're sorry for anyone who did not participate. Mm-hmm. But my sense was that over the last couple of years, that the fraternity brothers who were engaged is something that was common knowledge. The Cornell 7 may have gotten the label late, but it's not that this was a secret. People knew about what happened. The young lady had to leave school. She was shamed in a way that was horrifying. It really was disgusting.
12: And, well, it's very clear something did happen. I mean, she admits to voluntarily and consensually engaging in sexual activity with a number of men, and then it turned into something she says she did not consent to. Janine, real quickly, final word to you. We got to run.
15: Well, thank you for having me. I mean, so I think in the end, the issue again is that we just don't have a basis for rape charges. Now, there were also text messages that recently came out from a couple of days after the incident where she told one of the young men, I think the male number one, as he was designated in the DA's report, that nothing illegal had happened. And then she made other statements later. Now, I don't know. I'm not saying that she wasn't raped. I'm just saying that we have to be careful before we start smearing people as rapists and ruining their lives. That's my position.
12: Absolutely. Well, we will continue to follow it. Geraldo Rivera and Janine Yunes, great to see you both. Thank you so much for joining me. More News Nation
14: Thank
12: after
14: you.
12: This.

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0: Shocking as the attack, we now know the heart of the story. How 180 souls aboard were saved by a passenger who decided, not today. The key to their rescue was that the pilot, despite being stabbed all these times and being in a pool of his own blood, reportedly managed to open the cockpit door, despite all that going on. That's when a passenger, whose name we have as Yaniv, reportedly stepped up and took on the attacker and took him out. Videos from the passengers reveal the bloody aftermath.
1: How much time we need? Huh? How much time we need?
2: Ah, you see, we are waiting for the
3: How much time we need?
1: Why? We need video.
3: We need
1: video.
3: It's good for you.
1: No.
3: It's good for you.
1: No, we need.
3: It's good for you. Go and for you.
1: No sleep.
3: It's good for you.
1: Yeah. You won't sleep?
3: You said the thing. It's good for you.
2: Give me this pill.
1: Okay.
2: I'll help you.
1: No, we need this.
0: I don't know who's who. I'm being told in my ear that the guy on the ground who they were giving oxygen to, that's the hero. Now, by chance, this guy goes up there, takes him on, grabs the stick, all right? There were also two off-duty pilots on board who followed Yaniv, the passenger, into the cockpit and took the controls from him and made an emergency landing in Saudi Arabia. Amazing. The hero passenger met with the Israeli PM, still covered in blood. He spoke out to the media and described the moment he stormed the cockpit, saying, "We physically fought with the co-pilot. He was going wild. I put him in a chokehold, took control of him, and dragged him out of the cockpit. Then I called for other Israelis to help restrain him. I went back to the controls and pulled back on the yoke," that's the control stick, "because there was no one left in the cockpit." Someone asked him, "How'd you know how to do that?" This is what the guy says. "I had seen air crash investigation on TV. I pulled back on the controls, and then another pilot came in and said he was taking control of the aircraft." Outside the cockpit, after the jet was rescued, video shows the stabbed Indian pilot being treated by a dentist. And now an interview from last year has emerged with that pilot describing his feelings about mid-air medical emergencies. Listen to this.
4: "Anything from the crew. Those people, those girls and our boys and everyone, they go through some rigorous training. They have to get trained for the, you know, safety procedures and emergency procedures and, you know, first aids. When we are up there and if something happens, you know, who's going to save you? We'll be lucky enough to have a doctor on board, but then if not, then they are trained. I'm not saying they are trained to do, you know, surgeries and stuff, but then they can save your life."
0: It was a passenger who saved his life. And to be honest, he did what he could to save his own life. And they also had the good fortune, in a very bad situation, an unfortunate situation, to have a dentist on board who could provide emergency medical care and those two other pilots. So Israel's defense minister is dealing with the obvious question now, right? Why? Why? They are describing this as an attempted jihadist terror attack. No terror group has claimed credit yet. The co-pilot is currently in Saudi custody. There's no word on what he's saying. So let's discuss what we saw, how rare it is, and what we see as the road ahead. Let's bring in a former CIA agent who participated in the hunt for Osama bin Laden, Ms. Tracy Walder, friend of show, Air Force Colonel Dr. Josh McConkie, and the executive director of the Urban Warfare Project, John Spencer. Good to have each and all. This is an amazing tale. I guess we can all agree on that, that I don't know that I've heard one as articulated and performed the way it was by this guy. Now, Tracy, the Israelis calling this a jihadi attack. We haven't heard anything from the guy or any group. What does that mean in terms of how you figure this out?
5: Well, thank you so much for having me, Chris. I think first things first, and one of the things I said to your producers is I think that this Omani individual is surprised he's still alive. I think he thought that this attack would be successful. And by all means, it probably should have been, but they were so lucky and had so many heroes aboard that plane. So right now, one of the things they're doing and why I think we don't have his name and why I think a group hasn't stepped forward, that group is doing, in essence, damage control. What media narrative can they control as a result of this? However, the other thing that they are doing with this Omani individual, they are most likely the Saudis as well as the Americans and the

0: Mossad are probably participating in a debriefing of him and trying to get as much information out of him that they possibly can. Keeping his identity close to the vest right now could help potentially give them information on other cells or other individuals that he might be working with.
1: Quick bounce question, Tracy. Are the Saudis any good at this? And do you think that the Israelis are in there working with them?
0: Yeah, you know, that's what's so interesting about this, Chris. If you look at all these different countries involved, right, you've got India, obviously, is the pilot. You've got Oman. You have Saudi Arabia. You have Israel. You have countries that typically don't get along. Mm-hmm. However, they're having to work together right now. And I think most likely because of the war with Iran, Israel and Saudi Arabia, and because of the Abraham Accords, have actually gotten closer. And they are sharing intelligence information with each other.
1: Doc. Obviously, we don't know what he was stabbing him with, but it was successful because this was a bloody mess. And from a medical perspective, how impressive is it that somebody can get ambushed, stabbed multiple times, and still have the presence of mind to open a cockpit door?
2: It's incredibly impressive. And then you talk about where he may have been stabbed. If he gets stabbed in the chest, mm-hmm. when you have those rapid changes in altitude like that, expansion, shrinking of the lungs, well, you get a tension pneumothorax very quickly. You see in the photos and the video all that blood loss. Him having the wherewithal to unlock that door, and then this absolute hero rushing in there. The questions you asked earlier, really no one knows what they're going to do in those moments of chaos. My favorite story from Iraq was we've got a bunch of special operators. We've got myself. And when those mortars start flying, everybody scampers, even the coolest guys on planet Earth. So that coolness under pressure was absolutely incredible. Mm.
1: John, what do you see as a signature in terms of what this guy tried to do and how he tried to do it?
3: A well-planned element, as you know, post 9/11, those cockpits are reinforced sealed compartments where you're trying to keep people out of them, the terrorist out of them, but the terrorist is inside. And this Indian pilot basically being the Indian version of Sully, he has the, without him opening that door, everybody on that plane, plus whatever he might have wanted to target, would be dead right now, as well as Yanni breaking into once the door is open. But he wanted to cause a lot of damage, I'm sure.
1: Mm. Tracy, what are the questions about how this happened? We've heard, oh, we're going to vet the pilots more. Is this something where, how easy is it for somebody to still slip through? Does it matter that this wasn't an Israeli jet? It was a UAE jet.
0: I have to be honest, I think that it does matter. If you fly an airline like El Al, if you've ever flown that before, everyone is subject to very rigorous background mm-hmm. checks. And so I think that was purposeful. I think this individual did not target an El Al flight for that reason. So I think that's very critical here. I think the other thing is, listen, you can do these background checks, but there is no way without the help of, you know, the CIA or other intelligence services that you would be able to find out what kinds of things these individuals may be planning. So it's very, very difficult to do that. Also, this person most likely, this is what my gut says, probably planned this for the entirety of the time that they had been employed. I think that this is not something this individual woke up doing. I think they planned it. And I think they basically said every security measure the U.S. put in place after September 11th, let's circumvent that and create an attack around that.
1: You know, for all of us, this is over, right? Except figuring out what it was about. But Doc, how careful under those puncture wounds, you know, now that the guy's back on the ground, it's not over, right? I was told by a doctor today. I didn't understand it. I was rushed. So I wanted you to explain, why is it not over for him?
2: Both the pilot and the co-pilot are hospitalized right now. They are in stable condition. They haven't reported a full disclosure of all those injuries, but maybe they required some chest tubes, maybe some minor surgery, blood products and transfusion. You saw a lot of blood all over that aircraft and on people's clothes. So they're still not completely out of the woods yet, but stable.
1: John, what does it mean? Terrorists love to talk trash and brag. Sometimes they take credit for stuff they didn't even do. Nothing here.
3: No, the terrorists lost today in a bunch of good men of character. Stress Reveals character showed up on this day. I mean, there, you know, other passengers, the extra pilots. I mean, this is just an amazing story. I hope Tom Hanks plays Captain Smith maybe later, but the terrorists lost today.
1: So that's why you think they're quiet, because they got nothing to brag about?
3: Absolutely. This is a complete failure on every level, and there will be lessons learned. You get your shot. You took your shot. There was, I'm sure, going to be deep investigations on how this can happen. I mean, UAE being one of the

0: diverse members of the Abraham Accords. It isn't a national level policy, but this is a security lapse that was identified that won't happen again. Mm.
1: Thank you very much, lady and gentlemen. Appreciate you all. Thank you. Thank God it ends this way, at least this time. 4 minutes and 35 seconds. Coming up, Stephen A. Smith, the man, is here, and he says, you got to know what this College Sports Act is really about, and it's ugly. Next.
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17: A stock bill blocked. I'm Blake Berman, host of The Hill on News Nation. Senate Democrats on Wednesday blocking a bill sponsored by Republican Senator Pete Ricketts to restrict members of Congress from buying new stocks of publicly traded companies. The Stop Insider Trading Act already passed the House and would prevent members of Congress from buying individual stocks while in office. Ricketts is currently up for re-election, though the Cook Political Report labels his seat as likely to stay Republican. He called the bill common sense reform. However, the Senate Minority Leader Chuck Schumer called it a, quote, permission slip for corruption. The bill also includes voter ID provisions, making its path through the Senate even more complicated. I'm Blake Berman, and this is the News Nation Political Minute.
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1: So on Monday, Trump and some U.S. senators were bragging about passing the Protect College Sports Act, 77-22, a bipartisan success. Now it goes to the House, but remember, Speaker Mike Johnson sent them home until the midterms. Now, I criticized this. Like, this is what the Senate chose to work on during an affordability crisis that they ignore? The bill aims to fix some of the problems plaguing college sports, but is it about making things better or worse? Stephen A. Smith joins me now. It is good to see you, my brother. Looking sharp, as always. What do we need to know about this?
23: Well, I mean, first of all, it's about the NCAA using whatever influence and muscle it could to manipulate Capitol Hill into getting to this point. And they've got the president in their back pocket because they did everything they could. They spent about $10 million lobbying on Capitol Hill to get him involved in stuff like that, at least according to numerous reports. They've been going at this for years. And they need structure because there's no order whatsoever in college sports. Now, to be clear, there are things that need to be fixed. Right now, you can transfer as often as you like. That needed to be changed. We understand that. Obviously, you're talking about players and NIL money, and universities having to dole out some of those dollars and what have you. But the bottom line is that my biggest thing, Chris, you can have all of these rules that you want in place. There's no representation at the table for the student athlete. This is not a collectively bargained agreement. And Trump is in the center of it now where he wants to be, because in March he convened a bunch of people, about 50 people, got them to the White House to discuss it. It involved commissioners, media executives, et cetera, et cetera. 50 people were in attendance, Chris. Two of them were black. Condoleezza Rice, former Secretary of State, and Charlie Ward, Florida A&M basketball coach, according to the published listing. You know who wasn't invited? How about a coach like Marcus Freeman, who happens to be black, considered one of the top five coaches in the nation, who, by the way, coaches the University of Notre Dame. He wasn't there. There were no current black football coaches there. There were no current black athletic directors there. There were no current black conference commissioners there. There was none of that. And the players didn't necessarily have representation. Black players make up about 48% of the football population, about 50% of the basketball population. We know those are the two revenue-generating sports. And to have all of this going on and to reach this accord with no official representation at the table from the representing the interest of the student athlete, I found egregious, and that's why I called it out.
1: Well, I think you were right, because, I mean, I don't have the depth of understanding that you do about what they're dealing with and how. I do know that they were trying to get this done a different way, and they got blocked by antitrust suits, and they went the political route, and it paid off for them. Yeah. And I think it's really suspicious that the coaches' salaries, which have become exorbitant, are not touched by this. But what the players can get is, and the rationale is, well, I mean, for the coaches, this is their career. Hey, for most college players, this is their one shot to get paid. Most of them won't move on.
23: That's right. Well, listen, one of the things that I do support when it comes to a bill like this, I don't believe that an athlete should be allowed to transfer three or four different times where you're playing at four different colleges, four different years. I think that's a bit extreme. That's fine. They are talking about doubling. The revenue was like at $21 million for the student athlete. Now, the cap is at about $48 million. But the point that you're bringing is very apropos. There is a cap. Well, guess what? Kirby Smart plays at coaches at the University of Georgia. He's at $13 million. So is Lane Kiffin at LSU. Jimbo Fisher had a buyout, former coach at Texas A&M, where, Chris, they owed him $76 million. That's what he was getting paid not to coach, okay? When James Franklin departed from Penn State, that number was at $49 million, even though he got the job at Virginia Tech.

0: And ultimately, they just had to pay him $9 million. You have Brian Kelly that got about $34 million, former head coach at LSU. These are coaches get paid tens of millions of dollars not to work, but you've got the student athlete who's being capped. And the president, before the midterms, is sitting there with his chest out, having everything look like a damn country club, talking about how college sports needs to be fixed. And this is a man that loves sports, that loves watching marvelous athletes perform, and he's supposed to be about free market capitalism and all of this other stuff, and here he is at the front and center trying to side with the NCAA instead of restricting the student athlete in such a way. Again, the biggest part of all of this is the fact that it's not collectively bargained. We couldn't say anything if you had somebody on the other side of the table. The fact that they weren't invited to the other side of the table, and you don't have that kind of representation, that makes this very shady.
1: To me, look, there's a lot going on that makes it unique, but there's something that's very uniform here, which is it is the wants of the few winning out over the needs of the many. And this is just another example of it, is that the rich guys win in this administration, and the president loves to brag about it. But now I want to brag. I'm going to brag because I love what you're about. I love your success. You don't have a bigger fan in the business. And last night you were given an honor that is the top of the Olympus for guys like you and me. Stephen A. Smith, even though he's just getting into his prime, was put into the HOF, the Hall of Fame for Broadcasting and Cable. Play a little clip of this man's greatness and how he shied away from it. Just kidding. Play it.
2: I expect to achieve a lot in my life because I work my tail off to do it, but I never expected this. And this is with extreme humility from the bottom of my heart that I say thank you to the Broadcast Cable Hall of Fame for making me your latest inductee. I am honored, I am privileged, and I feel so touched by it all. And now I'm going to leave this stage so I can get back to work tomorrow morning and every day after trying to show you all that I am worthy of what I was just granted. Thank you from the bottom of my heart.
1: Proud of you. One criticism, just so you don't cry on my show. Such a muted outfit for you. I've never, I don't think you'd wear that to my funeral. So very muted. What were we going with? Because I know you put a lot of thought,
0: That was a black pinstripe. Sharp suit.
1: I mean, that's what it was. I wasn't trying to step out there. No full yard. No tie that had your face on it or something. I thought you would have come with something. No. I was just in a real humble mood, man.
0: I was very, very touched. I was grateful that, you know, to be honored, I worked real hard in this business for a long, long time, and I never dreamed in my wildest dreams that I would receive such an honor. And as a guy grew up, had dyslexia and had a great mom that watched my back and pushed me, I got to admit to you, in the days leading up to it, I wasn't as excited. I don't know if the word melancholy or whatever it was, Chris, but I was thinking a lot about my mom and how badly I wished that she was there, that she could have seen that moment, because that's a moment that would have meant everything for her. She always thought I would be successful, but for me to be successful at the one thing that was an ailment for me growing up, reading comprehension and all of this other stuff, to be as a journalist and as a broadcaster inducted into the Hall of Fame, I think that she would have been incredibly proud, and I just found myself missing her a lot last night. I really did.
1: Well, one, you got a lot of chapters yet to write, and I'll share something that my father told me. So he won and became governor, which was an extraordinary, impossible dream for someone like him, right? His father had passed just before. Yeah. And what his mother told him was, remember, for us, all it is that our life is about giving you a chance to be better. And that every time you're better, you're honoring us wherever we are. And that's what you did for your mother, Stephen A. And you have done it by being different. The hardest thing to do in this business is to be different, because you'll be such a target. And you've done it, and you're succeeding, and you got a long way to go. Congratulations, my brother. I am proud of you and happy for you.
0: I appreciate you, my brother. Thank you so much, man. Love you, man.
1: Please.
0: I appreciate it, man.
1: Always. Couldn't happen to a better guy. I'll talk to you, and I'll see you soon. Much more to do. 4 minutes and 30 seconds. The one and only Stephen A. Smith, now a Hall of Famer. One more thing I got to add to his introduction. Do you know that this year was the deadliest year in the history of ICE? Did you know that 58 people have died in federal detention in Trump's second term? And that's okay. It is to Tom Holman. He says no apologies. Now they're getting ready to hire even more ICE agents to flood sanctuary cities. I mean, are they going to be trained, or are we looking at more violence? The man who ran ICE for Trump originally joins me next.
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25: 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ICE will continue doing their job every day across this country, especially in sanctuary cities where we'll surge resources and flood the zone.
1: I got to tell you,

0: I don't get it. I really, I don't get it. I get talking tough. I get that Trump likes that. But how can you be confident when so many things are going wrong? 58 recorded deaths in ICE custody since Trump returned to office. 2026 is the deadliest fiscal year on record for the agency. That's winning? That's making us great? Let's not forget the U.S. citizens who've been wrongfully detained, even shot, okay? The dead Americans who we have still not been told what the point of the investigation was, months and months later. No wonder Holman flaked on taking me inside a detention center. But now, ICE is planning another hiring surge. 5,000 more agents by the end of the year, adding to the 12,000 previous new hires. Why? You heard them. To flood sanctuary cities that refuse to help ICE carry out these controversial traffic and community operations. So, what does this mean? What are we going to see more of? Is this going to make things better or worse? Joining me now is someone who did the job, former acting ICE director under Trump, Todd Lyons. You look good, Todd. How you feeling?
1: Good, Chris. How you doing?
0: All right, good. So let's talk, man. I'm concerned. It's not about disrespecting ICE. It's about respecting law enforcement and worrying about the perception that these new guys are putting through all first responders across the country. And Tom Holman says no apologies. In fact, we're coming stronger and bigger.
1: Well, I think one thing, Chris, you got to look at is I think ICE took a big, hard look at their hiring practices. I can tell you, we did it, you know, under my watch. We took a hard look and, you know, we did that continuous vetting, right? And, you know, I'm proud to say we did fire some people that didn't cut the mustard, right? And there were times we didn't meet the president's goal because we did wash people out. And we did hire a lot of people, and we did hire a lot of previous law enforcement officials, like from, you know, Customs Border Protection, Border Patrol. We took some folks from other federal agencies. But if they didn't cut the mustard, we got rid of them. And you know what? They're going to expand the academy. They're going to go back to the drawing board. They're going to go back, and they're going to make sure the people they put out there on the street are doing the job. But, Chris, I got to tell you, if they want to have mass deportation, it's not going to be just people on the street. You got to have the people that are doing the case management. You got to have the people that are in the detention centers making sure that those, you know, detention facilities are keeping up detention standards. You got to make sure you have the people on the flights on those deportation flights.
0: No, I get
1: flights.
0: It, Todd.
1: So
0: I get it.
1: So it's not just out in the street.
0: I get it. But looking back at your numbers, you were never part of anything like this, Todd. You guys didn't talk this way, and you didn't act this way. It's a new harshness. That forget about how I feel about it personally. I think it's dangerous. I mean, when you hear that this is the deadliest year on record, that you have two dead Americans, that you haven't even told us the results of the investigation yet, and now you're ramping up to go into sanctuary cities where you're absolutely going to have the most resistance. I mean, what's the chance that we don't have problems when that happens?
1: Well, Chris, you know, I think that's, you know, you and I have talked about it before, right? This is the time when elected officials need to come together, right? Work with law enforcement, and we need to get through these sanctuary barriers, right? Law enforcement should be talking to each other. They should be out there hand in hand in the street. We shouldn't have to worry about, you know, not working with ICE. Federal law enforcement should work with the local community police, should work with the state police, right? Fugitive units from the Mass State Police should be working with the ICE Boston office, right? As an example. They should be out there together, working hand in hand. That's how you make communities safer. If you see that, that's how you get this mission done.
0: But Todd, here's my concern. All right, I get it, okay? And look, you and I are both old enough and wise enough to remember how sanctuary cities started, okay? It wasn't, want everyone here to be free and illegal. That's not what it was. Is that local municipalities were being overburdened because ICE didn't have the manpower and capabilities and they were holding people too long, they were getting sued, and they were losing. That's where it started. Now it's become something else. And I used to agree with you. Now I don't, and here's why. If you're the mayor of Boston, okay, and ICE says, hey, we're coming in, work with us, you think that your constituents are going to be okay with you working with people that cause the kinds of scenes, not properly marked, masked up, no body cameras, beating the piss out of people over nothing? You're really going to be anxious to work with those guys?
1: Yeah, Chris, but you know what? Think about it. Like you said, we're both older guys, right? Think about, like, when, you know, you knew me before when I was working for President Obama. Mm-hmm. We didn't see this before, right? Mm-hmm. We didn't have this before. And it's all because of the different perspective of who's in charge and who's in the White House, right? So take that out of the equation. Let's go back to how we did that before. Let's go back to that common sense law enforcement where we have people working hand in hand. But unfortunately, you know, you have these activists that are out there that you have all these people that are sticking a camera in ICE officers' face. Chris, I work with these men and women day in, day out for 20 years. It's not like it's being documented. You know that. I know that. It's a totally different landscape than it was back in the day. If we can get back to that, I think a lot of people would accept the ICE mission because they would see that public safety is the key paramount to what ICE is out there doing every day.
0: But you gotta cause and effect to your thing. Look, you know me. The audience knows me. I support our boys and women in blue. Okay, I support first responders. All right, and there's a difference between protesting and rioting, but. You know, the cause and effect here is you're breaking windows, you're grabbing women who are citizens, you're throwing them on the ground, you're dropping them off. Stuff that you never did when you were in there. Okay, here and there, yes, we see bad cops, bad policing, but not like this, not at this scale. I don't know how in good conscience you could want to work with these guys when you know there's a chance they're going to do people dirty in your city. And I don't blame these guys for being wary of working with these guys, especially with Holman saying, no apologies, we're coming. They just shot a guy in the back. Again, vehicle was a weapon. He's sitting in detention with a slug in his back. I just talked to his lawyer. That's law and order.
1: Yeah, but Chris, you know, we got to let that play out, right? You and I both know that, right? We got to let that case play out. We got to give it the chance. We have to give it the chance to play out. But to your point earlier about...
0: What does that mean, you got to let it play out? What if he dies? I mean, you know, usually you get a guy who's like, in a murder, in a homicide case, you chain him up to the hospital bed, but he gets medical treatment. This guy's sitting in a detention center somewhere. It doesn't seem right to me, Todd.
1: Yeah, but you know what, though? You saw what we held ICE officers accountable before, right? Mm-hmm. You've seen ICE officers go to grand jury.
0: Rare.
1: Come on, Chris.
0: Rare.
1: You know I did it before.
0: Oh, no. Todd, you did it.
1: The last one in Minnesota.
0: You did it. But I'm not seeing it on the regular here. Alex Pretty, Renee Good. The guys were on the job. We don't even know what made it okay. Why are they still on the job? Why are they on the job? They won't even tell us. Well, it takes a long time, Todd. Really? You give me the case file, I'll give you an assessment inside of 2 hours, I promise you.
1: Well, Chris, you know, one thing I got to say is, and I think you and I agreed on this before, we have to let these cases play out, number one, right? We got to let the DOJ do their investigation. But it doesn't help when we have a lot of elected officials that just chime in before the cases are even played out. But to your point earlier, though, you know, when it comes to these sanctuary cities, when you have people openly telling people to, you know, push back against ICE, ICE isn't a law enforcement agency, of course people are going to resist, and it's going to ratchet things up. This is where common sense comes in. We have to get back to what we were doing before. Common sense law enforcement, people coming together, law enforcement agencies working together, one team, one fight, common goal, let's get it back out there, make America safe, let's do what the president promised, keep the border secure, and let's get the bad guys out of here.
0: Listen, I hear it. It sounds good. That's what you did. In my experience, I get why people feel it's not happening now. But Todd, I appreciate your take. Thank you for making it here.
1: Good seeing you, Chris. Talk soon.
0: Yes, sir. 4 minutes and 15 seconds. Up next, I got a big question for the district attorney in this Cornell 7 case. 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
16: New details and one big vexing question has emerged in the case of the Cornell 7, the alleged rape case at Cornell University in 2024. Prosecutors, the district attorney, declined to bring charges, saying the alleged victim, known right now as Jane Doe, stated that everything that happened was consensual and that she came to the party drunk. Now, why does that matter to a DA, the second part? Because under New York state law, there's a conditional consent statute that if you are already drunk, then what happens to you with somebody else involving intoxicants isn't viewed the same way. But that's in the weeds, okay? There's something much more obvious here that hasn't been addressed. The DA released this statement saying, hey, look, she said this is what happened that night, told the whole story, no allegations of a crime, said she consented, pretty much exonerates the boys in her own words. Well, here was my question. Then why did she go to the police in the first place? With her mom? Why did the school put out an alert about an alleged rape? The answer is because when Jane Doe went with her mother to the police, she didn't just give them this

0: written statement. She told them she was raped. They had an entire interview that the transcript is there, and they're starting to put out excerpts of it. Now, what happened between that interview and that handwritten statement? I don't know, but I want to know why the DA isn't asking that question. According to reports, she told police in the interview, first the interview, then the written and signed statement, okay? In the interview, I was 100% raped, and that she consented to some initial sex acts, but not all. Look, I don't care how you feel about what happened and moral this and what is right. That's not what we're talking about here. We're talking about whether there was due process, okay? Why was the written statement different than that interview? That's what the DA should have been asking. Now he says, right? He does this interview on CNN where they're like chasing back and forth about why he wasn't impressed by her recitation of events. He had an easy out there. She said it was consensual. But that's not all she said. She gave a different reckoning to the police. Now the DA says, because he wasn't asked about it on CNN, but now he's saying, oh, I wasn't privy to that original interview. Wait, what? So did the campus police withhold the interview? Or is the DA wrong about not having it? Or worse? Let's bring in a former New York prosecutor, Rick Trumfio, who understands the process here and how it works. Rick, thank you for helping us get some clear eyes on this.
1: Thanks for having me, Chris.
0: Now, one, are you hearing what I'm saying and you're like, no, Cuomo's off on this?
1: No. I think that the issue is, and I saw the CNN report, I think the issue is the order of events. So there is a recording and there is a written statement. I don't know if the written statement occurred when the police interviewed her. The recording, remember, there was a Title IX investigation additionally to the investigation. So that recording, I think, is a statement that occurred after she reported it to campus police, or an additional statement that the campus police took during the Title IX. I don't know that, but that's what it appears. I think that you are right on the mark when you say this investigation from the beginning has some issues. The first is, why is a campus police department doing an investigation on an alleged sexual offense? That's number one. These are very difficult cases to investigate and to prosecute, Chris. Sexual conduct as a crime requires lack of consent. Lack of consent in New York, there's a number of different ways. Most people know force. But in this case, you mentioned exactly the subdivision that this might fall under, and that is mental incapacitation, where the person doesn't, her judgment is bad because she's under the influence of alcohol or drugs. But the caveat is exactly what you said, that it has to be given to her involuntarily. In other words, she was intoxicated. She did it under her own free will. The fact that she's got two different statements out there is a problem. It's going to be a problem for any prosecutor. All right.
0: Well, he says he didn't get the other one. He says, well, I wasn't privy to that, which is an interesting word for a DA to use. He absolutely had a right to it, whether it was under Title IX, whether it was a custodial interrogation, whether it was a meet and greet. They definitely should have given it to him, right? I mean, can we agree on that?
1: Oh, yeah, absolutely. That should have been given. The recording, not just the transcript,
0: right?
1: Transcript, but the recording should have been given.
0: Hey,
1: to
0: while
1: him.
0: I have Rick, by the way, in the control room, quickly see if we know what the order of events was here. My understanding, and I could be wrong, happens with stunning frequency, was that they talked to her first and then produced the written statement. But Google it real fast. Let me know what we know about it, okay? So this is the timeline. Let me see if it's in here. Sworn written affidavit, that's on April 15th. Jane Doe reports incident to the Cornell police. Now, obviously, that was before. I'm told that when she reported it to the police, that's when the interview took place that was recorded, and that there was another recorded one in the Title IX investigation. But look, it all leaves us in the same place. There are two questions. One, what is it? Because you worked also in Onondaga County, which is right next door, so you understand the local vibe. The DA says, look, we leave it to the university police. Is that a good policy? And is that the policy even in something sensitive like this?
1: So I know Matt Van Houten. He's a competent district attorney. That's not the way we would have handled it in Onondaga County. We have a specialized unit. We get involved in these with the police. We have a working relationships with our specialized units. And in the police department, it's the abused persons unit. What would happen if it occurred at Syracuse University, for example, okay, is that the campus police work hand in hand with the Syracuse Police Department's specialized unit in a case of sexual assault. That specialized unit would immediately contact our assistant district attorneys in the Special Victims Bureau. We would be on that case. We would subpoena. You're absolutely right. They should have had that recording. And if they didn't give it up, we would send a grand jury subpoena for that recording because we would want to know all the facts. The other thing we would have done, Chris, is interview her ourselves.
0: Yeah, of course. Of course. Especially when there's any kind of discrepancy or you hear about it. I mean, I don't know why this DA didn't say, let me get this straight. You guys are sending this over to me. I heard you put out a campus alert that there was an alleged rape. And in it, she tells this story of like a horrible night. But this doesn't make sense. Where was that? Where was that curiosity? Now they say we'll do it with the grand jury. But it's been years, you know?
1: I think the campus police is a big problem here. And we'll, you know, we keep talking around it. But the campus police, to do a sensitive investigation like a rape case.
0: Yeah.
1: We train police officers. Yeah. They're in specialized units for a reason. Our assistant district attorneys that are in Special Victims Bureau, they don't get to handle a case like this until they have training in interviewing techniques,
0: right,
1: investigation in these types of cases, build up some expertise. Campus police, they break up parties. What are they doing,
0: right,
1: investigating, yep, a rape case? And the Ithaca Police Department seems to be a little annoyed because they weren't
0: called in. Yeah, I get it. Something's weird here. That's all I know. Rick, we'll learn more. I'm supposed to have Jane Doe's attorney on tomorrow. I'll bring you back after that, and you can kind of fill me in on you know, what shed light, what didn't. Okay. I'd appreciate it. Thank you. Appreciate you.
1: Thank you for having me, Chris.
0: Yeah, Rick is a rare asset because he was a prosecutor, but he also knows the local, and he knows all different levels of the system. But I'm telling you, something isn't right here. And I don't know why the DA didn't flag it sooner. I don't get not being privy to it, and I don't know that you had to be privy to it to know that something didn't make sense. We'll be right back.
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11: All right, quick announcement. Rose has worked up some funny stuff for Halloween for the merch. You know, you remember, we sell it, crowdsource the money, and we give contributions that you can feel good about, right? And then I tell you about it. So this is some of the stuff she did. I like the free agent, the critical thinker, the you're different, you know, to break out of this binary battle to the bottom. But for Halloween, she's got one that says, you MAGA me crazy, and the only scary, I'm only afraid of your politics. I think they're funny for Halloween. So, go to the store. I think she's going to have a discount code up there for you at some point near Halloween. Buy the stuff, brand back, own your independence, and we'll use the money that comes in to give to people who need it. All right? And then you can feel good about that, too. Leland Vitter, you can always feel good about him.
12: I'm just thinking here. If I'm wearing one of these shirts that says, you know, you only your politics scare me, what are you going as for Halloween?
11: Well, I wouldn't suggest it as a costume,
12: just sort of in the spirit of Halloween.
11: I just think that, like, as you're vibing, okay. You'll see. When you guys get into the kiddie game and you're going out with trick-or-treaters, you don't really want to be in costume after, like, the
12: but
11: first
12: you just
11: want to,
12: like,
11: years.
12: Yeah, okay, I got it.
11: It's a vibe thing.
12: Got it.
11: And but, by the way, I'll give them to you.
12: Yeah, vibe.
11: I know what you're really doing. You're asking for one, and I'll give it to you. All right? You could have just said it.
12: Yeah. Okay. Well, think what you want. Whatever makes you feel good about it. Welcome to the program, folks. I cannot stress to you how close we were, literally, seconds away from today going down as the next 9/11. Thanks to a small group of brave passengers and crew members, we ended up today with a story that is a combination of Flight 93 from 9/11 and the miracle on the Hudson, Sully landing that U.S. Airways plane on the Hudson. Here's how President Trump described the sky over the Middle East today.
13: An Israeli plumber saw what was happening, and strong, you know, when you lift pipe.

0: the screaming and led the charge into the cockpit. He says he choked the hijacker and pulled the controls up and stopped it from diving. Other passengers tied up the hijacker with headphone wires. Yaniv, with bloodstains still on his shirt, went to speak with Prime Minister Netanyahu after landing in Tel Aviv. He says he knew what to do because he watches something called Air Crash Investigation. He and my wife are evidently fans of the same show. It's a long-running documentary series that reconstructs plane crashes. Let's go back through the last week. We now had an Iranian agent try to bomb a U.S. base in the United Kingdom. An Omani co-pilot tried a 9/11 an airliner into Israel. Something is next. We are forgetting, or maybe even worse, we have forgotten the lessons of 9/11. Clearly, the terrorists have not. In a moment, Chris Wecker, assistant director heading criminal investigations for the FBI, now retired, serves as on-scene commander for the FBI operations in Iraq, tracking Hezbollah cells. Doron Kempel, former IDF commander of the elite Sarat Mikal Special Forces and Hostage Rescue Unit, roughly equivalent to America's Delta Force. And Captain Lotney Campbell, former military pilot, 777 captain for a major U.S. airline. We start with News Nation's Libby Dean in Doha, where the sun is coming up, which will mark just about 24 hours since that plane took off. Libby, good morning.
1: Good morning, Leland. This terrifying incident coming at really already a very tense time here in the region, and we're hearing differing accounts from the Israelis and the Saudis. Israeli officials quick to describe this as a thwarted potential terror attack, saying that pilot wanted to crash this plane with all of those passengers on board. The Saudis have not said that at this point. Regardless, what we saw today, remarkable in multiple ways, not only what they did on this airliner, bringing it to safety, but also the fact that the Saudis allowed a plane full of Israelis to land in Saudi Arabia. But what they didn't allow was the Israeli military to send a plane to pick up those Israeli citizens. Instead, we saw these passengers get on this other Fly Dubai flight. Ultimately, they did luckily land safely in Tel Aviv, which was their original destination. We also know that what you mentioned, Leland, an Omani citizen is the one who allegedly stabbed the other pilot on this plane. He was arrested as he got off that flight in Saudi Arabia, and he's being currently questioned by Saudi authorities. Also, Fly Dubai tells us that they are not going to be operating flights to and from Israel as this investigation plays out. And Leland, I just spoke with a State Department official who told me on board that Fly Dubai flight, there were four Americans and their dual citizens. Leland.
0: All right. Libby Dean, thank you very much. Thanks for staying up late. Chris Wecker, Doron Kempel, Captain Lotney Campbell. Gents, good to see you. Chris, start with this for us. How do you figure out whether this Omani acted alone, who inspired him, if he was talking to anyone? What are the Saudis doing? What's the FBI doing? What is the Shin Bet, the Israeli FBI, doing?
2: Well, they're all in overdrive, and the international investigations are governed by treaty between those countries. But generally, there's pretty good cooperation. Israelis and the Saudis are a little bit problematic, but under these circumstances, I think they're going to get their answers that they need. You look at the overall context here. The overall context is a plane full of Israelis is hijacked by someone who wants to take that plane down and kill everyone on board. So you kind of start from the position of this is a terrorist act, keeping an open mind throughout the process, but you sort of start from that position and you dissect this guy's life. Financial transactions, who does he communicate with, who did he meet with, what has he posted on social media, what does his family say, what do his friends say. You're going to take his life apart and figure out what his motive was, and did something just happen in his life that triggered this event. I don't think it'll take long to get to the bottom of it, but it is an international investigation.
0: Yeah, if I'm going to trust anybody to sort of just go to ground on this, it's going to be the Israelis in terms of their forensic capabilities and the like. But Chris, I'll stick with you for one second. What, as the FBI, as the Shin Bet, as the Emiratis, as the Saudis, are you worried that this is part of a larger plot, that taking off from Dubai today, tomorrow, maybe other planes with pilots who have been, I'll use the vernacular, radicalized?
2: Well, it would be professional negligence not to be worried about that. not just for

0: me, but for any intelligence service, any counterterrorism service in any of these countries. I mean, there are high tensions in the Middle East. There's precedent for this type of attack, if it was indeed an attack. So, you know, this is I've said for several years now that I think we've gotten into a state of complacency, and I hope this jolts us right out of it.
1: Yeah. Captain Lotney Campbell, wanted to start in terms of what was happening on the plane. You have a plane that goes in to a dive, reaches 700 miles an hour, nearly breaks the sound barrier, drops 16,000 feet in 2 minutes. At that point, when we understand the plumber started pulling back on the control stick, how long would it have been until that plane was in the ground or unrecoverable, number one? Number two, take us through what it takes to land that plane after the rudder broke off because of the dive.
2: Well, for one thing, those excessive rates, you could have caused even further damage, critically, to the stabilizers, the thing in the back of the airplane that makes it go up and down. If you over-G the airplane in the recovery, which fortunately I don't think this gentleman did, obviously, he didn't further damage the airplane and put it in a state that was unrecoverable. Huge kudos to this fellow for studying axe investigation or whatever to know to maybe more gingerly pull it back up.
1: Yeah, I'm thinking about all the time my wife spends watching that show. But after that point, right, there were pilots who were deadheading, may have been a relief crew, we're not really sure, who were on the plane as well. The captain had been seriously wounded. The first officer, the co-pilot, is the guy now in headphone restraints because he was the hijacker. What does it take for those pilots to try and figure out what the damage to the plane is and then find an airport to land at?
2: It would have taken some time, depending on how much damage he did to the instrumentation, possibly even the throttle control, where you have your speed brakes, your landing gear and whatnot. They probably had to take a little bit of time to assess whether they even had control of the airplane using conventional methods. But fortunately, deadheading crew qualified in the airplane, probably got up there. And, you know, the other issue is blood. It's very slippery. It's sticky. It gets on surfaces. How much damage did this guy do to instrumentation that you can't recover? I give them a lot of credit for finding the nearest safe airport to land at and doing a fantastic job. And by the way, Captain Smith Marchard, we should all be thankful that he fought hard enough and still had the wherewithal to open the door so that they could come in and help him. Otherwise,
1: we're looking at who was the captain of the plane, that he unlocked the cockpit so the passengers could come in and help. Dawn, I think about the passengers in this situation. You were the commander of Sarat Mikal that trained day in, day out for this kind of scenario, others for hijackings, for hostage rescue. And somehow it was a group of passengers with a plane falling at 8,000 feet per minute going 700 miles an hour that are able to pull off the rescue or retake the plane. What do you attribute that to?
3: Courage, which is one thing that we talk less about in an age of AI, what AI can do and can't do. This is a story about courage, right? It's the courage of the pilot that bleeding is able to open the cockpit. If he doesn't, what a tragedy. And then it takes a few, it typically takes one out of the whole plane, one who decided to take the first step, courage, initiative, focus, getting into the cockpit and saves everybody. So this is a story about courage, and courage at the end of the day is a personal trait.
1: It's going to be a different
3: degree of challenge. Yeah. But it starts with individuals.
1: Yeah, you can't teach it either. Here's some of those passengers after they had been flown from Saudi Arabia to Tel Aviv talking to Israeli media.
4: Suddenly the aircraft dropped, like a massive turbulence for 20, 30 seconds, then balanced, and then once again dropped for 10 seconds and balanced again.
5: And I will be always grateful for this act of bravery. For the pilots and for all of the heroes that jumped into the cockpit and fought with bare hands.
6: First of all, we are people of action. We are looking to do the right thing. And the right thing was to calm everybody.
1: Danny, you talked about, Doron, you talked about courage. I think about another Israeli, also Sarat Mikal, Danny Lewin, who just about 25 years ago was the first victim of 9/11.

0: He was a tech entrepreneur after having served in the Israeli military. He was on one of the planes that had been hijacked, heard the Arabic of the hijackers, knew what they were planning, followed him up to the cockpit, and one of the hijackers followed him and slit his throat. It speaks to how Israelis have learned the hard way to always be vigilant, to always sort of be ready to react to a terror attack. You've moved to the United States from Israel. Do Americans have to start thinking that way, Doron?
1: Hopefully not, but all of us should always think about what we would do in these situations. And just going through your mind, what you would do would ease your transition from sitting calmly in seat 17A to rushing to the cockpit. By the way, had there been Marines on the airplane or anybody who's trained, I'm sure they would have done the same. It starts with a person, yeah. Some skill, Roger. Culture. Hopefully we don't get to that in the U.S.
0: This is broader, and the president's made this point, others have. There was the plot in the U.K. Allegedly linked to Iran to bomb a base that B-1 bombers were based at. There's some very, very suspicious parts about how the U.K. police found out about that plot. Again, would the FBI would have to right now be thinking about aircraft coming from overseas, that this wasn't either a dry run or the beginnings of some kind of larger plot, right?
2: Yeah, you bet they are. They don't have much control over the vetting process for pilots. I mean, they rely on intelligence, sharing between intelligence services across the friendly nations. But, really and truly, it's a hit or miss process as to how thorough those investigations are and how updated they are and whether I think a lot of things are not looked at. They don't look at social media postings and that sort of thing. They don't go out and knock on doors
0: in
2: the
0: neighborhood.
2: What a
0: Turkish airline flight.
2: I mean, every couple
0: of
2: years, as an FBI agent, I got a thorough re-investigation, and they knocked on doors.
0: Yeah,
2: they don't do that.
0: Happen.
2: So it
0: doesn't happen for airline pilots.
2: Prevention.
0: Lotney Chen, there's a Lotney Chen we talk to all the time. Lotney Campbell, pardon me. Help us at the final point, right? At some point, how do you prevent something like this? There's two pilots in a cockpit. At some point, you have to trust somebody, right, Captain? If you're not going to trust the pilots, what can prevent this?
3: We pay particular attention to the dynamics in the cockpit between personality. And that's another aspect of this that people haven't been talking about. Fly Dubai hires a lot of expats. So you have a lot of different cultures, a lot of even different native languages from the pilots that are working together. Mm. Maybe they got into a spat. Maybe somebody was depressed. But as captain especially, I try to pay particular attention to my fellow crew members for any clues of fatigue, upset. We talk about home a little bit. How's everything going? Those are all highly relevant in today's type of flying because it's just such a vulnerable place. The cockpit has to be secure at all time.
0: Yeah, once the door is locked, as you point out, it is sort of a sanctuary in a good way, in a bad way. Captain Lotney Campbell, Chris Swecker, Doron Kempel, gentlemen, thank you all very much. From the hijacking of that plane now, to what Doron was talking about, the threat of AI. Call it the carrot and the stick. Yesterday, President Trump played nice with the AI bros. We all watched it. Today, the AI bros learned what happens if they don't live up to their moral constitution.
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13: A stock bill blocked. I'm Blake Berman, host of The Hill on News Nation. Senate Democrats on Wednesday blocking a bill sponsored by Republican Senator Pete Ricketts to restrict members of Congress from buying new stocks of publicly traded companies. The Stop Insider Trading Act already passed the House and would prevent members of Congress from buying individual stocks while in office. Ricketts is currently up for re-election, though the Cook Political Report labels his seat as likely to stay Republican. He called the bill common sense reform. However, the Senate Minority Leader Chuck Schumer called it a, quote, permission slip for corruption. The bill also includes voter ID provisions, making its path through the Senate even more complicated. I'm Blake Berman, and this is the News Nation Political Minute.
14: Marnie Hughes.
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12: Intelligence. We've changed the name officially, by the way. I signed the document. We don't call it artificial intelligence because it's not artificial. It's real. This is bigger than the Industrial Revolution, and largely for good. And they're going to police, and they're going to police each other, and they're going to self-police. They're going to police themselves. It's going to work out very well.
13: Understandably, the AI bros probably had a drink last night celebrating after they met with President Trump. Then the phone rang this morning. And Trump is taking a page from Reagan's Trust But Verify. The FTC, the Federal Trade Commission, launched a sweeping probe of AI giants like Anthropic, OpenAI, and others to, quote, uncover the potential dangers their technology poses to consumers. It is the start of Scott Bessent's promise to treat AI companies like every other company.
14: A sitting employee came out, said there's a 10% chance of an extinction level event. But then the labs also said, take the liability off of our hands. And we will not do that.
13: Nate Soros is back with us, president, Machine Intelligence Research Institute, author of If Anyone Builds It, Everyone Dies. And Nate, I would remind our viewers, you are back by popular demand. Friday night segment was one of the highest rated we had. We heard from a lot of people about it because of your expertise. Interpret for me how Sam Altman, Dario Amodei, and others are seeing this carrot and stick. The carrot from President Trump of saying, hey, we all signed on to this moral constitution, this is great, and now a concerted effort by the federal government to hold them to account.
15: You know, I don't really know what's going on in their heads. I'm glad to see efforts to hold them to account. My guess is that they're both trying to avoid some of these dangers that they see themselves and trying to sort of play any circumstance towards their own advantage. I think they probably have some concerns about, you know, what if other countries get there before we do? But frankly, they probably have a lot of concerns about, you know, what if one of the other three of them gets it before they do? You know, we know that the relationships between Elon and Sam and Dario are all somewhat strained. So, you know, I think it would be great if these guys could self-police. I wouldn't really trust them as far as I could throw them. And I'm very happy to see, Scott Bessent deny taking on the liability of these companies that are doing these very risky things.
13: Right. One of the issues here is who is able to police them. And if you read the moral constitution, there's this idea that they're going to sign on with independent auditors. One of the groups that people have talked about is this group called Meter, which seems to be very aligned with Sam Altman and especially with Dario in this idea of effective altruism, which is kind of two lies for the price of one. It's neither effective nor altruistic. But it certainly feels like the fox guarding not even the chicken coop, but like one of those huge chicken farms. Here's a former machine learning engineer, Effort News founder, talking about the dangers of this.
7: All of these organizations, that's why I point to this effective altruism connection, because it is just so entirely clear that they did not select the best people for the job. They selected the people who would ideologically conform and could be trusted to come out with this predetermined misalignment narrative. And that is the end goal of Anthropic trying to crown Meta as this singular AI, you know, oversight entity.
13: The only thing it seems that could be more dangerous than letting them police themselves is giving them cover of quote-unquote regulators or police that believe in this doomsday-like scenario.
15: Yeah, you know, I mean, I believe in the doomsday-like scenarios, and so I think that even above and beyond all of these questions of who can you trust to do this or that, which I think are important questions, I think we ultimately need to ask, are these doomsday-type scenarios real? And I agree that we sort of shouldn't trust people from any particular ideology to tell us one way or the other. The thing I would be looking for is how can we bring a lot more of what's going on inside these companies to light? And the standard I would sort of try to hold Meter to is if they send people in there, are they able to sort of, in a neutral way, expose a lot of what's going on for scrutiny among a lot more people rather than just people who have known each other for a long time, sort of closing the doors and then coming out and saying, don't worry, everything's fine. We just need this. We just need that. And I have some sympathy for folks who say, you know, 10 years ago, there weren't a lot of people caring about this AI stuff. And so a lot of them knew each other, right? I knew a lot of these guys back in the day. I'm a little bit more of the black sheep of the family who was like, hey, maybe you guys shouldn't be doing this. But I have some sympathy for like, oh, there's connections. Well, of course there's connections. These were the only people who were thinking about this issue 10 years ago. And I hope that with the visibility we have now, we'll have more people coming
13: in. There feels like there is a difference between the people who are thinking about these things, who understand this stuff, and this ideology that we need to build it, but at the same time, you need to trust us to stop it. But at the same time, we shouldn't be held responsible for it because AI, at least according to Anthropic, needs to have its own rights, or Claude needs to have some kind of agency. And then you put it here. This is a report now that co-founder Daniela Amadei and husband Dario used stuffed animal advisory council for workplace conflicts.

0: That's from the New York Post. I'm trying to give these people the benefit of the doubt, and yet, and maybe you can speak to this because you are around this group, there also seems to be something kind of profoundly weird about them.
1: It's definitely a weird group. I think Dario and Daniela are actually brother and sister, and Daniela's husband is someone else.
0: Okay.
1: But otherwise, it would be an even weirder group. But I think you're exactly right that we sort of should not be trusting these guys. You know, there is a lot of sort of self-dealing here. I think it's sort of a bit of a delicate situation, you know, because I sort of agree that we should have independent auditors in these companies, but I personally think that we should have independent auditors who check whether or not it's really as dangerous as they say, and then come back and are like, yep, shut down that area of research. You know, we saw the Florida AG the other day be like, hey, you know, you guys say that you're doing this stuff that's so dangerous that it would endanger everybody, which includes the Floridians, and
0: well,
1: that you can't stop unless the government stops you. So,
0: you're right.
1: Good news.
0: The sister of Anthropic CEO Dario Amodei and her husband, Holden Karnofsky, and this was originally in The Atlantic reporting. Nate, always a sober, thoughtful, and we learn something whenever you have you on. Thank you very much.
1: Thank you. Yeah, it's a crazy situation, and I think you're right that a lot of it should really stop instead of listening to them try to police themselves.
0: Yeah, well said. All right, thank you. We've heard the blue wave is coming. Yeah, but a safely blue state is in play after years of Democratic control. The new pitch by Republicans that is changing the midterms.
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11: Today we are announcing that a federal grand jury returned indictments against 10 foreign nationals alleged to have committed unlawful voting and registration offenses in the state of Minnesota.
12: 10 illegal immigrants caught voting in Minnesota elections, casting ballots in 2022, 2024, and this year's August primary election, something we were told unequivocally never happened. Coupled with the rampant fraud charges against the Somali community in Minneapolis, well, a lot of Minnesotans have been saying enough is enough. A few billion dollars of stolen money will do that. Decision Desk HQ's polling average put sportscaster Michelle Tafoya just 2 points behind Democratic Lieutenant Governor Peggy Flanagan. To put this in perspective, Minnesota hasn't had a Republican senator in almost two decades. Flanagan's failure to address the fraud in her state and her wildly progressive stances is probably why Tafoya has a chance.
13: Assalamu alaikum. My name's Peggy Flanagan. I am the Lieutenant Governor of Minnesota. I believe in Medicare for all, certainly. And on our way to get there, I think we have to get rid of prior authorization.
14: I think that we have to rip ICE apart.
12: Here with us now, Mike Nellis, former senior advisor to Kamala Harris's campaign, author of Endless Urgency on Substack. I feel as though there is starting to be a little bit of urgency on Democrats' part in Minnesota, in Michigan, in Maine, and in New Hampshire.
15: Yeah, I mean, I think there should be urgency in every state that the Democrats are running in right now. I think, generally speaking, the polls look good nationally for Democrats. Obviously, we're ahead in places like Texas, but Minnesota's going to be closer than people think. Minnesota's always closer than people think. And
12: not really. They've had Democrats. You've got Keith Ellison up there. Sure. You've got Tim Walz. Explain to me, though. Let's be fair about this. Put this back up.
15: All right.
12: Michelle Tafoya is within 2 points. At a time when we are told over and over that it's D+7, D+8 in a blue state, is there another explanation for why it's so close than the one I got, which is people don't like woke, they don't like progressive, and they don't like fraud?
15: Well, I think it's hard to argue that they don't like progressive or woke when Minnesota's been voting for it. You made the counter-argument there twice now. I think it's, look, you've got it, so it's, what, 45 to 43%. The question is, where are those undecideds going to go? Assuming that polling's right, most likely in an environment like this, they're going to tilt towards the Democrat. It's usually how these things go in the end. That's the fear I think Republicans have in a lot of these other states where they're struggling, too, like Iowa and Ohio. And
12: right, but if you look at Peggy Flanagan with Salam Aleku, and we need to rip apart ICE, that's not appealing to the undecideds in the middle.
15: I mean, I think in Minneapolis it's going to be pretty appealing. They're pretty frustrated with the way that ICE treated people in Minneapolis.
12: Okay. If so, why, again, why is she not running away with this? If you're talking about the persuadable middle are the people who don't like the billions in fraud, right?
15: Sure. But nobody likes the fraud, and Peggy Flanagan's called out the fraud. By the way, she doesn't oversee any of that either. So I don't know what the point is.
12: We'll see if the voters agree. This is one of Tafoya's ads.
15: Okay.
16: When you fail this badly, you get fired. Hundreds of millions stolen. Money meant for hungry kids, gone. Fraudsters buying luxury cars and expensive homes. Whistleblowers, abused. Nobody held accountable. Peggy Flanagan deserves a pink slip, not a promotion.
12: I get the she wasn't directly responsible for it. She's part of the administration where it happened in. And certainly was not vocal about it when it happened.
15: Well, she's also part of the administration that helped prosecute that, too, because if she's responsible for it happening, she's also responsible for

0: 60 people have been thrown in jail for it. So I don't understand what the point is. I think at the end of the day...
1: Well, the prosecutors are different. They don't report to her.
0: Well, sure, but you're kind of playing both ways. Like, she doesn't get any credit for the people who have been held accountable for this, which is many, almost all of whom happened under the Biden DOJ, not the Trump DOJ.
1: Okay, so again, you look at the map right yeah. now. It's either a blue wave or it's a checkerboard. Mark Halperin making a point about the states that are in play.
2: The Republican Senators Thune and Scott, who briefed the Republican donors on Sea Island over the weekend, are being optimistic. But they believe that they've got the superior money and operation to win some of these races. And even Democrats will continue to tell you on the Senate side, Maine, New Hampshire, Michigan, and Minnesota all represent opportunities.
1: Maine out because it's a Republican state now. New Hampshire, Michigan, Minnesota, all Democratic states.
0: Okay.
1: If we view this not as a revolt against Republicans, but we view this election as a revolt against the establishment.
0: Sure.
1: And you've got Mike Rogers running against the establishment in Lansing. You've got Michelle Tafoya running against the establishment at the Capitol. Same with Sununu in New Hampshire. Republicans have a story to tell in those states. What is the counter message from Democrats?
0: I mean, I'm just going to sort of push back on the framing of this, the idea that those three candidates aren't themselves the establishment. I mean, Mike Rogers is a former Republican member of Congress. He's going to be a rubber stamp for Donald Trump.
1: He hasn't been running the state of Michigan.
0: He hasn't been running the state, but like Gretchen Whitmer is the most popular governor in the country.
1: So then why isn't Abdul al-Sayed doing better?
0: Abdul al-Sayed is ahead in a Fox News poll that came out just a few moments ago. He's at 51%. It's going to be close, but he's going to win.
1: In a D+8-9 environment, you're not saying that running against the establishment in Lansing isn't working?
0: Well, I think it's going to be close, but Abdul al-Sayed's also an anti-establishment candidate, so I don't understand.
1: We can decide which establishment
0: are we really
1: is
0: argue,
1: for.
0: But are you also going to argue that a Sununu is not an establishment in New Hampshire?
1: Well, he represents how we say a dynasty. I don't know if dynasty and establishment are the same.
0: I mean, that would be like saying a Kennedy isn't part of the establishment.
1: Okay, so if we wake up on Wednesday morning after the election, and Democrats have swept all of these seats. Mm-hmm. That tells us one message. If Democrats have won in Texas and won in Iowa but lost these seats, what's the message?
0: I think then you would have a good argument for it is sort of an anti-incumbency way.
1: So there's a way in which I could have a good argument.
0: Sure, I think there's a way you could have that argument, but I also think it's a lot of cope from the Republicans. Like, they're hoping it's anti-incumbent and not anti-Trump, but all the polling seems to suggest very anti-Trump, very anti-Republican.
1: Well, by definition, though, if you want to leave the polling, there's a lot of people in Minnesota right now who don't like Donald Trump, but who like Michelle Tafoya.
0: Well, I think, look, sometimes when you have these races where there's celebrity candidates, you have more people that sit on the sidelines, but by the end, they tend to go back to their camp. Can I give you an example?
1: Yeah.
0: Okay.
1: Please.
0: You go back to the California Senate race. Adam Schiff ran against Steve Garvey, legendary Dodger, right? He would remind you in all of his TV ads that he was a baseball player over and over and over again. I worked this race. There was a little bit more undecided than you would have expected heading into the closing month of that race. Then Adam Schiff whooped him. So I think that's probably what's going to happen here. But I also think it's going to be close, and they're pouring a lot of money in. I think Democrats should take nothing for granted.
1: All right. It's good to see you,
0: Michael.
1: Thank you, as always. Can't believe I am saying this. It has been 1 year, September 30th, since we launched Born Lucky. So time does fly by. To those of you who are new to News Nation and on balance, Born Lucky is about me growing up with autism. It's about my father, my best friend, adapting me to the world rather than having the world adapt to me after my diagnosis. Because of you, because of all of you who joined us on this journey, Born Lucky hit number 4 on the New York Times bestseller list. Mike Nellis was also kind enough to have me on his show as well. When writing Born Lucky, we didn't realize how many other families felt alone as they deal with their own struggles. And over this past year, I have been privileged to hear from hundreds of parents of kids with everything from peanut allergies, parents of kids with ADHD and anxiety, to parents of kids just having a hard time at school. And the message after 1 year is, you aren't alone. And that is what the Born Lucky story is really about. It is that my dad spent so many nights alone in our living room crying after he had put me to bed when I was crying, thinking he was alone. And Born Lucky is proof that nobody is in this struggle. Over this past year, I have done dozens of interviews, podcasts, cable TV shows across the country, sharing this story and showing what a difference on a day-by-day basis loving and involved parents can make.
3: This it's personal for me because I've got a son with Asperger's.
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3: This is such a beautiful gift that you're giving to so many families and kids out there struggling with what to do for their child to help them live the best life.
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1: 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A couple of you can't miss clips every morning. And then the original War Note at 7 p.m. Eastern every night. And in War Notes, we have been telling you for years, 4 years in fact, that America is quickly becoming unfair. 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
1: Years ago, almost exactly on this program, September 22nd of 2022, we started talking about how America is starting to feel fundamentally unfair. And few things illustrate that better than the growth of the billionaire class. We are coming to you tonight from New York. And the big story here is the most expensive home in the country in history just went on the market. It's on what is called Billionaire's Row, overlooking Central Park. It will set you back a cool $250 million. For reference, that is 1,100 times more expensive than the average American home. And it has only gotten worse since then. Wall Street's only done better. Main Street's only done worse. We pride ourselves on having the pulse of America on this nation, not left versus right, but right versus wrong. It's why you watch. But there's another show that's been on the air a little bit longer, three decades, that has held up a mirror to America through humor and captured the frustrations of society, dare I say, better than anyone. And now they're finally taking a swing at America's billionaire boogeyman. Here is a clip from South Park tonight.
21: I understand you've got some billionaires in your backyard?
22: Yeah, I swear there's more of these stupid billionaires every day.
1: So why is this cartoon so important? It's because politics is downstream of culture. And South Park has proven to be an indicator of where that cultural current is heading in America. Bayi Ungar-Sargon, host of Batya here on News Nation. You and I were talking back when you were a progressive about the billionaire class, and now look at you. But I think I think the issues have remained the same, that America is inherently not a jealous society. You know, we revolted against the kings, or the king, 250 years ago, and since then we haven't had aristocracy in America. Now we do. What has changed about America that people are now angry at rich people in a way they weren't, say, at the robber barons or at Sam Walton or even at Warren Buffett?
23: Thanks so much for having me, Leland. I think I a little bit disagree with your premise. If you look at the share of the economy that's controlled by the billionaire class, it actually has not changed in a very significant way. The middle class in America has disappeared, but it's disappeared into this top 10%. It's really the millionaire class, the credentialed class, who are hoarding the American dream. And the resentment comes from the fact that even the most modest version of the American dream today costs millions and millions of dollars. So I think that the resentment is the result of the fact that the hardest working Americans know that it doesn't matter how hard they work, the cost of healthcare and utilities and housing and education are just going to keep getting more and more expensive. And the people who have access to them, the millionaire class, are going to continue to sneer at the very people who they have locked out of the American dream. When I talk to working class people, I don't hear them railing against billionaires. They rail against the elites. And okay, by the elites, they mean the contemptuous.
1: Well, the elites also who have the power to continue to enrich the elites and continue to control. But I broke this down to roughly two groups. You have the liberal elite, include billionaires in that because they're the ones who are funding the politics, that believe in massive government spending that flows into massive 501c3s and the teachers unions and everything else. Then you have the Republican elites and billionaires who believe in more and more tax cuts for the wealthiest and continuing the status quo that does not work for, as you point out, the middle class in America. So it's two different groups. The anger towards them is the same.
23: Yeah, definitely. I mean, the vast majority of Americans believe in raising taxes on the wealthy and on corporations. And this is whether they vote for Republicans or for Democrats. The problem is on the one hand, the Republican elites, as you say, don't believe in raising taxes on the wealthy. On the other hand, the Democrats do believe in it, but what they want to do with that money is basically, you know, give welfare to illegals, right? They want
1: right,
23: to.
1: And that drives up inflation, which makes it even harder for working class Americans.
23: Exactly. Or throw it down the toilet in failing public schools, right? So what they want to do with it.
1: Let me play this South Park clip, though, because I think it illustrates what they've picked up on.
0: And now these people from the future are showing up and offering to do the same work for next to nothing. They took our jobs.
2: We are here because privacy is a basic human right. How many more princes and his wives have to live in this nightmare?
3: Your son said some things to a fourth grade girl that frankly make me want to puke.
4: What did he say?
3: You'll have to excuse my language. I don't think Caitlyn Jenner is a hero.
1: Once South Park starts parroting the billionaires and the elites, right? Do we need to pay attention?
23: Yeah, I mean, there's definitely a growing resentment on the right. I think a lot of it is driven by the AI conversation and also the fact that the vast majority of the massive gains to GDP that we've seen in the last 2 years have gone exclusively to tech companies, right? So there is a big, you know, boon happening right now. GDP is going up 5%. I mean, it's a really
1: big deal.
23: Stock market's
1: exploding, and it's all going to tech companies.
23: Right. Trickling down to the average American.
1: All right, Batya, there's a lot more to talk about on this issue. You're going to have it on your show on Saturday. We're also going to have you back on Friday because I want to continue this conversation. There's a whole other half of it that we will get to. Batya, thank you. One thing for tomorrow when we come back.
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1: Live look at the White House. President Trump heads to Mobile, Alabama tomorrow to boost Republican turnout. You will, of course, hear from much of the media that this is a sign of Republican weakness if he is going to Alabama. Katie Pavlich is, of course, with us, as she is every night. You agree with that assessment?
29: I don't really agree with what much of the media is saying about anybody's chances at this point, whether it's Democrats or Republicans. But Alabama is a deep red state, so it is an interesting place for the president to be going. But they could be playing on the local media markets, which aren't just in Alabama. They also topple over into other states like Texas, for example, where they need to win.
1: Well, so that's why we have elections.
29: That is why we have elections, indeed. All right. See you
1: have
29: tomorrow.
1: A good show.
29: Great show. Hello and welcome to Katie Pavlich Tonight. Well, it's only Wednesday, and we've already had two significant terror plots foiled just this week, despite attempts by some to minimize the threat environment that we're living in. It's clear we can't afford to be complacent. Earlier today, terror unfolded aboard a Fly Dubai plane bound for Tel Aviv, Israel, in an attempt to seize control and fly the plane into the ground. The first officer repeatedly stabbed the captain and put the aircraft into an out-of-control dive, plunging more than 14,000 feet in less than 1 minute and shearing off a chunk of the rudder. What followed was nothing short of heroic as the captain, despite being stabbed, managed to unlock the cockpit door and allowed passengers to subdue the first officer and regain control of the aircraft. One hero was Israeli dad Yanin Yahoun. He's still in his blood-stained clothes when he was welcomed home by Prime Minister Netanyahu, very Israeli thing to do. He described the terrifying ordeal to the Free Press, saying, quote, "Someone screamed there had been a stabbing, and then the plane started losing altitude and control. I ran toward the cockpit. The plane went into a deep dive, a steep dive, and we all went flying. I managed to open the cockpit door with the help of another crew member, and we physically fought with the co-pilot. He was going wild. They put him in a chokehold, took control of him, and dragged him out of the cockpit. I went back to the controls and pulled back on the yoke because there was no one left in the cockpit. The mid-air hero credits watching the TV show Air Crash Investigation for knowing how to stop the plane's dive. Another Fly Dubai crew aboard the flight took over, diverting safely to an airport in Saudi Arabia, and all 174 passengers, including four Americans, are of course shaken up, but they are alive. And the captain is now in stable condition after surgery, and the first officer remains unharmed.

0: ongoing complex and serious police investigation.
1: So in a threat environment like this, what should our leaders be doing and what are they doing to protect civilians right now from terrorism? Joining me now, former jihadist turned counterterrorism operative Mubin Sheikh and former Israeli special envoy for combating anti-Semitism, Noah Tishbi. Great to see both of you. So Mubin, this is a wild story with this pilot stabbing his co-pilot. From what we know so far, what is your assessment of what we saw today?
2: Yeah, it's unfortunate that, media agencies are always falling over themselves to try to get to the, exactly what happened. But there was a lot of contradictory even information coming out initially. I'm just happy to always receive the best information. So I knew right away this was an attempted airplane hijacking. Whether it was to crash the plane into eventually Saudi Arabia, they were still over Saudi Arabia, almost near the Jordanian border. That it would have crashed into that, if not have been commandeered and possibly even crashed into Israel proper.
1: Mm-hmm. So Noah, I mean, Israelis, of course, are no strangers to plane hijackings. This is the first time in 20 years that a plane has been hijacked on the way to Israel. As you know, these flights from Dubai to Tel Aviv are part of the Abraham Accords. What we saw today from the Israelis on board who said not today was absolutely remarkable. What was your response to them taking over and saying, we're not going to do this?
3: The response was tremendous gratefulness, but also no surprise. Israelis don't mess around when it comes to things like that. And to Mubin's point, they would know immediately what this is. We did not need to wait for anything. The Israelis immediately understood that this is an attempted hijack because that has been the weapon of choice of these jihadi extremist Islamist terrorist groups for decades. So as soon as this happened, I'm sure it was very clear for everybody aboard the plane what this was. And again, we call it terrorism, but the thing to remember is that terrorism is a means to an end. Terrorism is the strategy. It is not the target. What is the reason for them to use terrorism? They're using terrorism in order to do what? And we don't believe them when they say it. When they actually say it's radicalism, it's Islamism, it's taken over the world, that is what they are after. And they're doing it. Israel and the Jews are first, but the rest of the world is next. And this is evident to the attempted hijacking that has happened in recent decades. So this is not the first time. Sadly, it might not be the last. And I'm just very grateful that there were a bunch of Israelis there that would not sit down and take this lightly and fought back. And thank God that this was just an attempt.
1: Yeah. So, Mubin, I mean, this clearly, when you look at this and some of the statements that have been made by ambassadors in the region, it was potentially an intelligence failure. There's usually quite a lot of vetting of pilots who are flying into Israel and also the other way to Dubai and into the UAE. Were there any warning signs that you can see or that we could just be aware of that we should look at in a situation like this?
2: Yeah, I mean, the aviation industry is pretty strict when it comes to this sort of psychological screening, and particularly, of course, flights going into Israel, as you can imagine. But what's very difficult to track is radicalization in real time. You can do the psych testing, you know, that a pilot usually does, but then, when with conflicts underway and social media just escalating and amplifying the graphic violence, people get radicalized oftentimes very, very quickly. And the algorithms even help this. So I think it will be very helpful. And obviously this will happen once they start this investigatory or they've started the investigation. But, of course, looking at his social media, but even private messages sent to maybe close associates and others. And this is what's important for people to understand, that especially if it's somebody working in particular critical fields, if they start, you know, expressing certain kind of life-ending behavior, it might look like a signs for suicide. And in some cases, like especially like this, this guy definitely decided to ultimately kill himself, but using that plane. I just want to add that it really was incredibly heroic of the people who were on the plane to have done what they did. I also watched the show Mayday and other variations of that, and I couldn't imagine. But there's a lot of information. The pilot, even before he was, while he was being attacked or afterwards, put in the code for an emergency and a hijacking. Yeah. And so there's a lot of information and evidence on the black box as well, which will really, really help the investigation.
1: Just a follow-up on that. In terms of there's been some talk about, well, there hasn't been a terrorist organization that has taken responsibility

0: for today, but that's not necessary, correct? If someone is radicalized and wants to take down the plane, the group doesn't have to be responsible for what happened today.
1: I mean, not only does a group not have to be responsible for it, but an individual can do it for the general cause, and any one of those organizations can take credit for it, because how are you going to disprove it?
0: Mm-hmm. So yeah, exactly. Noah, you know, the media coverage of this today, I'm not surprised given the regular media coverage of Israel, but just your response to some of the headlines, even after we got more information about what happened.
2: Not surprised is the understatement of the century. Heartbreaking and really difficult, and not helping the general cause of peace in the Middle East. We saw the mainstream media so careful to not hurt anybody, not rush into conclusions, not say anything, that they zipped by the fact that there was a mid-air stabbing. So you don't need to come to conclusions as to who this was, even though it's pretty, I don't know if it's pretty clear. We don't know that for a fact, but it's pretty much understandable. You don't need to rush into conclusions, but the very least you got to do is report on the facts. And the facts were there were 174 passengers, including 27 children, mm-hmm. on that flight, and a pilot was stabbed. And they did not actually say that, but it's not surprising. When it comes to the coverage of Israel, it has been proven over and over again that it is biased and skewed and horrible, to be honest, and not helping the Middle East and not helping the cause.
0: It's been described as a fight between pilots.
2: The Middle East and the world.
0: A small fight between pilots, an altercation. Wild. All right.
2: They were fighting over the line to the bathroom.
0: Yeah, potentially. Maybe we'll find out more about what happened, of course, in the black box. Noah Tishby and Mubin Sheikh, thank you so much for joining me tonight. Great to see you both.
1: Thanks, both of you.
2: Thank you.
0: Well, imagine being one of those terrified passengers inside the plane, and the imminent threat to your life is coming from inside the cockpit. So how do you stop a threat like that? Is it possible to spot red flags and pilots before they're in control of a commercial airliner full of innocent people? Joining us now, retired airline captain Richard Levy. And clinical psychologist Dr. Justin Dorenzo. Richard, first to you. As a veteran airline captain, what was your reaction, first of all, to what unfolded today and how the captain responded by making sure that the crew could get into the cockpit?
3: The amazing hero of heroes. He should be put on a statue. The guy is stabbed. He reaches down and changes the transponder. That puts the code out to the radar of either a hijacking 7500 or a Mayday 7700. He did that well before going unconscious. Amazing. And this, what's the second bee that saved the lives of 174 people, Katie? He opened up the door to the flight deck. Mm-hmm. Then you get a big plumber, comes up there, takes care of the person in the right mm-hmm. seat and drags him out of there. And the third thing the next thing the plumber does is pull back on the control column that brings the nose up of the aircraft, takes it out of this horrible dive. As you mentioned, Katie, and I'll turn it over to you, he learned that from Canadian TV, Air Disaster. Amazing story.
0: Remarkable. Justin, you served in the Navy as the ship psychologist for the USS Kitty Hawk aircraft carrier. What do you make of today's attack? Have you seen anything like this before? Of course, we've seen plane hijackings. We were just talking about the psychology in the previous interview about this potentially being someone who was, of course, radicalized and the terrorism behind it. But just what's your assessment of what we saw?
4: I mean, I served in the global war on terrorism in the Navy, so I'm well-versed in these occurrences. And it seems like it's certainly coming back. We're living in dangerous times, and it reminds me of just the need to always have your head on a swivel, always be ready to orient yourself. And, you know, my first impression, though, of this whole story is that, you know, these people were able to act so quickly and make quick decisions. And, you know, there are three psychological dimensions that really come into play here. Just, you know, the ability to tolerate stress, the ability to make a decision, and then to act, mm-hmm. you know, so quickly and to make that right decision. So, and that's what gets people in trouble, though, typically, is when something terrible happens, they are so disoriented, mm-hmm. they freeze, and right. they're not able to act. And what separates the survivors from the people that don't survive are the people that

0: get out of that frozen state and quickly respond.
1: Yeah. Well, in an interview, speaking of being prepared and responding, in an interview a year ago, the captain who was stabbed today reflected on the importance of being prepared and the crew as well. Take a listen.
2: When we are up there and if something happens, you know, who's going to save you? We'll be lucky enough to have a doctor on board, but then if not, then they are trained. I'm not saying they are trained to do, you know, surgeries and stuff, but then they can save your life.
1: So, Richard, of course, pilots and crew undergo rigorous training. But again, when it's happening, it's all about whether you're going to act or freeze. And today they acted.
3: That's correct, Katie. We train risk resource management. Is there task loading? Are there additive conditions, crew factors? And we talk about that in classrooms. I did that today in training at an airline I work at there. And we talked about hypothetical situations, not like this, of course, but emergencies. This Indian captain passed with flying colors.
0: And Katie, you can never...
1: Stop. Go ahead.
0: And you can never train for every situation, but that's why, you know, you train to face different novel situations so you can tolerate the stress and be able to make a split second decision.
1: And repetitive training and stress. So it becomes normal to operate under those conditions, hopefully never for real, but certainly in a way that you can think about it mentally. We got to run. Richard Levy and Dr. Justin Dunrenzo, thank you so much for joining me. Great to talk to you.
3: Thank you, Katie.
0: Thanks, Katie.
1: Anytime. All right, in just a matter of hours, the only woman on death row in Tennessee is set to be put to death after the U.S. Supreme Court vacated a last-minute stay of execution. 50-year-old Krista Pike is set to die by lethal injection by midnight Central Time tonight, making her the first woman to be put to death in the state in more than 200 years. Pike murdered her classmate, Colleen Slemmer, back in 1998 when she was 18 years old in a jealous rage over her boyfriend. Investigators said Pike carved a pentagram into Slemmer's forehead and chest and even kept a piece of her skull. Pike was originally set to be executed this morning, but the Court of Appeals ordered the stay after a last-ditch effort by her legal team, arguing that Pike was abused and raped as a child, and then the court didn't factor that into the sentencing. And switching gears, Cornell University has agreed to an outside investigation into the school's handling of the frat house rape allegations. And now all eyes are on New York's controversial voluntary intoxication law. We're talking to Geraldo Rivera about the case that has America's full attention.
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8: A stock bill blocked. I'm Blake Berman, host of The Hill on News Nation. Senate Democrats on Wednesday blocking a bill sponsored by Republican Senator Pete Ricketts to restrict members of Congress from buying new stocks of publicly traded companies. The Stop Insider Trading Act already passed the House and would prevent members of Congress from buying individual stocks while in office. Ricketts is currently up for re-election, though the Cook Political Report labels his seat as likely to stay Republican. He called the bill

0: and sense reform. However, the Senate Minority Leader Chuck Schumer called it a, quote, permission slip for corruption. The bill also includes voter ID provisions, making its path through the Senate even more complicated. I'm Blake Berman, and this is the News Nation Political Minute.
1: Laura Ingle.
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2: Well, 5 weeks ahead of the midterms, and the desperate Iranian regime has written a 26-page letter addressing Americans, essentially urging voters to vote blue. The letter states, quote, people all around the world are looking to Americans to stop their government, and refers to Trump as a tyrant. But don't worry. They ensure the chant about death to America, obviously, don't imply any ill will towards America. And it doesn't seem very obvious to me. But they'd like you also to forget that the Iranian regime has murdered and maimed thousands of Americans over the years. This, of course, comes as President Trump celebrates getting the hell out of Iraq as our last American troops leave.
16: I'm pleased to announce that the last American forces are leaving Iraq. We're getting the hell out of there.
2: Joining me now to respond, two-way editor-in-chief Mark Halperin and two-way The Morning Meeting co-host Larry O'Connor and Kevin Walling. Great to have all of you. Mark, let's start with you. Do you think this letter will be enticing to the American people about who they should vote for?
17: Katie, every night I make my list of October surprises and I have to throw some off the side because they're not going to be a surprise if they happen. I think their chances seem pretty high that the Iranians will do something to make mischief before the election. And I think all these attempts to pretend they're interested in peace right now and making a legitimate deal are intended to set that up.
2: I think that's a very good point. Larry, of course, this letter starts out with a quote from the Quran. They accuse the U.S. military of violating international law. I've heard that a lot in liberal circles, including from Democrats on Capitol Hill in recent months. They're also saying that this is Iran's remarkable strategic win. So given the empathy that we've seen from Democrats, actually might not be a bad ploy from the regime.
18: I guess it's a little disturbing, though, isn't it? People should be reminded that Iran called the United States of America the Great Satan.

0: even when Democrats were in charge of the House and the Senate, they're not going to change. But it is remarkable to see them coming out and saying, yeah, please vote Democrat. It sort of tells you that they're losing, frankly, and they would like to see a change of leadership. But I don't think they understand how our system works. I wouldn't be surprised if Republicans might use this in some of their ads, though. The Democrats are getting support from Iran, literally, to win this election.
1: Yeah, I mean, Kevin, Iran isn't just any country. They are the number one state sponsor of terrorism in the world. Hezbollah killed more Americans before 9/11 than any other terrorist organization on the planet. Is this not helpful to Democrats, or does it not really matter because people are going to write it off?
2: Yeah, it doesn't matter. Who cares what the Iranian terrorist regime says? Katie, to your point, they've murdered
1: thousands
2: of Americans. The
1: Democrats in Congress, like Van Hollen.
2: To Larry's point, they've attacked Democrats and Republicans. They held 52 American hostages to torpedo Jimmy Carter's reelection campaign. The Iranians are interested in sowing disorder and chaos, and they're not going to be successful in this country. They've killed thousands of Americans, to your point, Katie. They've killed tens of thousands of Iranians just in the past couple of months that have stood up and protested in the streets. So who gives a flying whatever about this terrorist regime, and should be roundly discounted by Democrats and Republicans.
1: Although I agree with you, Kevin.
0: It sure seems like they're losing this war, though, doesn't it? That they're desperately trying to get some sort of change in leadership.
1: I mean, they claim in this letter that they are in control of the Strait of Hormuz, which, of course, is
0: not true. Well, when have the Iranians ever lied to us, Katie?
1: Yeah, when have they ever lied? Yeah, exactly. Better question is, when have they told the truth? Mark, let's get to Texas. This was big news today. There was this leaked Ken Paxton audio. There was a big RNC midterm convention in Dallas earlier this month. President Trump was asked about it. Listen.
3: But you feel like you've a little bit of a drag. So, to be honest with you, it almost impacts when we did that in convention, the trial for members, everybody's going to move up.
1: I apologize. President Trump was not asked about it, but it was about President Trump. Mark.
4: I mean, if every donor session with a political figure was taped and released, they say a lot of things they shouldn't say there. Ken Paxton's appearing with the president this week. It's embarrassing. He probably meant it, but he's one of the few of the struggling Republican Senate candidates. He's one of the few that looks like they're getting maximum support. They're going to put in tens, hundreds of millions of dollars to save him. The vice president was there today. The president's coming tomorrow. I think you'll see plenty of support for Ken Paxton despite this little brouhaha.
1: Yeah, I don't think the brouhaha is going to have them wanting to lose a Senate seat for Republicans in Texas, especially against Tallarico. We got to run. Yeah. Mark Halperin, Larry O'Connor, and Kevin Bowling, thank you as always. Great to see you guys.
4: Good to see you.
2: Thanks, Katie.
1: Thank you. And now to another tragic case at an American university. Two students found dead on separate parts of the Ole Miss campus with a substance called kratom found at both scenes, except the kratom people say it wasn't their product at all. They're blaming it on a fake variety referred to as gas station heroin. The Attorney General of Mississippi is here next.
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1: In the wake of two Ole Miss students' deaths earlier this month, police have made at least two arrests and believe they, found the smoke shop that sold kratom-like drugs to college students. The American Kratom Association pushed back, saying raids of the smoke shops did not uncover natural kratom, and accused law enforcement of spreading misinformation by claiming the product found on the Ole Miss campus was kratom. In actuality, it's believed that the boys took a synthetic version of the drug. While the toxicology reports for both young men are still pending, and pills labeled as smacks were found at each crime scene. Law enforcement in Lafayette County is urging Mississippi lawmakers to address synthetic kratom-related products immediately due to this public safety issue. Joining me now is Mississippi Attorney General Lynn Fitch. Attorney General, great to see you. Thank you on this such an important topic. So can you talk about the differences here of these two drugs, the synthetic one and the one that is legal, and how law enforcement can prevent young people from dying from the one that they say is not the real thing?
19: Absolutely. Well, thank you for having me on, Katie. I really appreciate it. And this is a heartbreaking situation. To have lost these two young men. Certainly prayers for them, their families, the students. This is so significant, again, to be thinking about this. It's certainly an issue. The toxicology reports are, we're waiting on those results right now. But the kratom has been an issue. We have supported in the past banning that in our state. We'll certainly be promoting legislation as well this next session to ban it in all forms as well. We know we can see all the side effects and how detrimental that can be. And certainly we've got to address that issue. Currently, right now in the state of Mississippi, you cannot sell it to an underage child under 21. It is a charge to do that. But we'll look to do just like eight other states surrounding us have banned it completely.
1: Well, if they're saying the Kratom, you know, association that is advocating and saying this is misinformation, that these young people were killed by this drug, if that's true, then why is it necessary to ban it as a whole rather than go after the synthetic version, which they say is the actual culprit? I know you just said the toxicology report is not complete, but is it necessary to crack down on both?
19: Well, I think you see across our country and in many states that there are these side effects, that it can be detrimental. So we'd like to see that pass in our state to completely ban it as well, because all of the unknown, it's unregulated. And again, I think it's really significant for us to determine all those side effects and know that it's putting Mississippians in harm's way. Mm-hmm. So we need to promote the ban completely in our state.
1: How are you communicating to college students about the potential use of off-label or synthetic versions of these drugs and how dangerous they can be to their lives?
19: Well, first of all, absolutely. We're out there outreaching, talking to these college students. And we have been for 2 years now. We did the One Pill Can Kill initiative. We've been out on 9 college campuses so far talking about the fentanyl and how one pill can truly kill you. But then there are these other drugs, and we've been teaching these students how to use fentanyl testing strips and how to use Narcan. And so this is a continuation of the message, is don't take anything unless it's been prescribed to you from your doctor, because you never know where those drugs are coming from. You don't know where this kratom is coming from. You don't know what the components are. And so always be mindful that one small dose could harm you, could be lethal. We'll continue to outreach and send the message, and certainly now in light of potential side effects and issues with the kratom.
1: Yeah. Well, that's certainly something to watch. I think parents all over the country are very worried about their kids being at college these days. Let's get to this. The death of Nolan Wells, of course, the Mississippi teen who was found dead after a boating trip with his friends. There's a blackout campaign on social media right now. His family said there's no evidence of an accidental drowning. They have their own investigation going on. There are accusations that the investigation was not fully executed. What do you think about the response here?
19: Well, I'd say again, it's also very heartbreaking on the loss of this young man as well. But, you know, recently a Jackson County grand jury found that there was no evidence of criminal wrongdoing in his death. And so, again, it's a very sad time for this family, and prayers to them as they go through this this very sad, tragic time.
1: Yeah, we've covered it extensively on the show, and we'll continue to. But I want to switch gears to a policy initiative that your office has promoted, which is a focus on empowering women and their families in Mississippi. It's called the Empowerment Project. Can you tell us about your effort and how it's working, or you would like to work to help working mothers?
19: Absolutely. So this is an exciting issue to talk about, Katie, to talk about what's been happening with the Empowerment Project, what we've been doing across our state. You know, as we brought the Mississippi Dobbs case and overturned Roe v. Wade. And when we did that, we said we will empower women and promote life. Those were the two components of how we moved forward with that case. And what we told the United States Supreme Court is, if you give us the opportunity, we'll be ready in Mississippi to do the job. And so I launched the Empowerment Project. We stepped right on it because it's so important to empower these women, these mothers-to-be, these children, to help them thrive, to provide resources and tools and upskilling. And so that's what the Empowerment Project is all about. We looked at 5 pillars that we thought were significant. First, having a quality, affordable, accessible child care. Then looking for flexible workplace opportunities.
1: Well, and women have a hard time working, right? And also balancing having children. So does this help with that?
19: They do. And so that's been really helpful to have that. We certainly saw COVID was bad, but we also saw that we could be flexible in our workplace, in our workforce, and was very critical and very important. The other pillars that were significant that we've been working through is enhancing and improving child support in our state. Then providing resources and tools to our women across our state. And then a really strong issue that we're addressing is we've got to fix our broken foster care and adoption system.
1: Absolutely.
19: And so That's been so important for us. And we've done so many things. Our legislature's been great. I'm very grateful. Mm-hmm. They passed probably a dozen laws here in Mississippi that have really uplifted women, empowered these children. Yeah. We've been so excited about that. Safe haven baby boxes.
1: Well, we've had Mississippi's been doing a lot of great stuff. The Mississippi Miracle.

0: kids' education. So we will certainly pay attention to this and see how it works out for those moms who are balancing both working and motherhood. Attorney General Lynn Fitch, great to see you. Thanks for joining us.
1: Thank you. Great to be with you.
0: All right. So right now in Tennessee, we just told you about the execution death of death row inmate Krista Pike. We're now hearing that an execution has been attempted and it went badly, really badly. And it's been botched more than you can imagine. Reporters were allowed inside the viewing room and they say Pike was given 2 rounds of the lethal injection. And even after that, she was still breathing. They closed the curtains, but the reporters could still hear her snoring, and they were then escorted out of the viewing room with no information on her current condition. So we don't know if Pike is alive or if she's dead, but we know that this has not gone well or in an efficient manner or way whatsoever. All right, back to the Cornell rape case, which is drawing serious new attention to the voluntary intoxication laws in New York and other states. Our next guest is a survivor who changed the law in Texas, and now she's fighting for victims' rights across the country and joins us right after this.
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5: New details are now emerging in the 2024 investigation into seven Cornell fraternity members accused of drugging and sexually assaulting a former student. A transcript of the alleged victim's conversation with police, which took place 3 weeks after the supposed attack, reveals she had gaps in her memory and what seemed to start out as consensual sex turned into violence and rape. And she did use the term rape to police at the time. But while criminal charges are being reinvestigated, New York's laws around sexual assault and intoxication could add more context to why it's being reopened. That's because in New York, the law makes it harder for prosecutors to bring sexual assault charges when the alleged victim becomes intoxicated by choice. Those legal hurdles were found in Texas, too, until a sexual assault victim fought hard to overturn them. Summer Willis was drugged, raped, and sexually assaulted in October of 2014 at a frat party near the University of Texas. Her attackers were not charged with a crime because she had consumed alcohol that night, which she believes was laced with a substance. Due to her advocacy, the Summer Willis Act changed the voluntary intoxication part of the law in Texas last year, and now she's pushing other states to change their consent laws. Joining me now is Summer Willis. Summer, thank you so much for coming on. So can you tell us why the law in Texas needed to be changed?
6: Yes, it did. Without, one, thank you for having me.
5: Of course.
6: And two, if there is no definition of consent, then there are loopholes. So the loophole for my case specifically was because one fraternity brother handed me a drink that I believed was drug and another person raped me. It didn't count because we didn't have a definition of consent. And because my case didn't hit one of those loopholes, then it just didn't count. The prosecutors couldn't take it. And we see that happening across the country as well.
5: So what is the definition of consent now based on the act that you fought for and that got signed into law in Texas?
6: Yeah, so basically we use the FRIES acronym. So freely given, reversible, informed, enthusiastic, and specific is how I describe it.
5: So how do you think that that can be relayed to both men and women on campuses who are in these environments where consent is a very important thing, especially when alcohol is involved?
6: Yeah, absolutely. Because we know that you're three times more likely to be assaulted in college than any other time in your life. And I think part of it is having the conversations, having people like myself or others come or have Title IX require us to talk about what consent is and what consent is not. Because if we don't have a standard definition, then how do we know if something is consent?
5: With your work, have you talked to other attorney generals across the country in places like New York, for example, where these older laws are in place? The Texas law is actually a more updated version of this issue. Which states do you think need to be changed the most?
6: Great question. There are 23 states with this very specific New York intoxication loophole. However, my foundation, the Summer Willis Foundation, this next session is trying to change laws in Pennsylvania, New Hampshire, Alabama, Indiana, although there are so many more states that really need this updated consent law, including New York.
5: So what would you say to the Jane Doe in the current Cornell case or other women who feel like they're in a similar position?
6: Thank you so much for asking that. I need Jane Doe, all of the Jane Does, to know that you're not alone, because for about a decade, I felt so alone. And you're not. You have a whole country fighting for you. We're fighting for you, and we'll continue to do so.
5: Absolutely. We want justice for those who are victims of these crimes. Summer Willis, thank you so much for being here. Great to see you.
6: Thank you.
5: The district attorney who chose not to charge the seven frat brothers is now saying he never received the transcript of Jane Doe admitting she was raped to campus police when the investigation first began. This is, we're learning that the lawyer in defense of Jane Doe served the latest lawsuits to the wrong person, instead of giving it to a man who never attended Cornell and is an active duty sergeant in the Marine Corps. That's the one who received it, not the one who they intended. But that hasn't stopped the family from being doxxed, of course, by an angry mob. Joining us now for more on this is award-winning journalist and NewsNation correspondent at large, Geraldo Rivera, and civil liberties attorney and American Arab Anti-Discrimination Committee President Janine Yunus. Great to see you both. So, Geraldo, first to you. We all want justice for rape victims. We want consent laws to be strong, but we also want due process, and we don't want young men like the one in the Marine Corps to be falsely doxxed for something he didn't do.
7: Absolutely. You don't want mob justice either way. In this case, in the Cornell case particularly, it's shameful and disgusting, but you're right. Under New York law, I think the district attorney, the local district attorney, has had the right call. It is all the things that a parent has a nightmare about, a child going to college, and then this happening. What you want is what happened with the Cornell Daily Sun, the newspaper publishing the names of the seven assailants. I think that's the beginning of justice. And the campaign from your previous guest to get the laws changed, where if you're drunk, you can't consent. I mean, I think laws should be practical. They should make sense, common sense. If you're drunk, whether you're drunk voluntarily or involuntarily, you should still not be able to legally be deemed having given consent. It's not, if you're wasted, you wasted at your own hand, you're not, but it's not the law yet. Half the states have it and half the states do not. And Cornell, has this law, the New York law, which is ancient, back then in the 19th century.
5: Yeah.
7: But it's awful.
5: And the definition of voluntary or involuntary, I mean, when you voluntarily drink something, you're drinking the drink. You're not voluntarily drinking a date rape drug, which is a very different story, and that's why the law gets complicated in some cases.
7: Totally different.
5: Exactly. Janine, you're a Cornell alum, a civil liberties lawyer. Just what do you make of the latest update in the transcript and what we're seeing with the reopening of the case?
8: Well, I have a little bit of a different take, which is essentially that the district attorney actually made the right call based on the information that was available at the time. The transcript doesn't actually change my assessment at this time. I mean, I have not seen the entire transcript, nor have most people. The victim was essentially making a conclusory statement about what she believed happened to her. And likewise, that's presumably why she went to the Cornell police in the first place. That doesn't mean that it fits the legal definition of rape,
5: right,
8: as, we're pointing out with the consent laws. Now, I actually do think that it makes sense to say that just because someone is intoxicated doesn't mean they can't give consent. It's worth pointing out that the young men were also intoxicated. So we get into some really sticky territory if we just say, well, if she was intoxicated, she can't give consent. Well, what about them? Was everybody a rape victim?
5: Right. What do you make of the definition of voluntary consumption? Because if you voluntarily are drinking something, but you don't know there's a date rape drug in it, that's involuntary.
8: Right.
5: And on the law, that's a very different thing.
8: That would not fit the definition of voluntary consumption. Mm-hmm. If you drank the beer, but you didn't know the beer had ketamine in it, then obviously you didn't voluntarily consume the ketamine. So right. That would be involuntary intoxication. And then that would be possibly the basis for rape charges. But here that wasn't the case, at least according to the information that we have right now.
5: So, Geraldo, you know, we've seen cases like this before where lots of accusations are made. Young men's lives are ruined, their reputations are destroyed, and they have little recourse. There's been a lot of jumping to conclusions on the internet about this. And again, a young man's family was served falsely with this lawsuit. He's in the Marine Corps. He wasn't part of this. So does everybody just need to take a step back and take a breather and look at the facts and the law and whether it applies here, and if it needs to be changed, then they should change it?
7: Sure, but we can't lose sight of the fact that this was a 7-hour ordeal, that there are 50-odd people who know who the perpetrators were or who the participants were. I don't think that that's a particular mystery. What happened with the young man in the Marine Corps, I'm not familiar with that. I'm not sure
5: whether
7: he went to Cornell. Was he there?
5: It's understandable. It broke tonight, so it's new.
7: And of course, you're sorry for anyone who is named who did not participate. Mm-hmm. But my sense was that over the last couple of years, that the fraternity brothers who were engaged is something that was common knowledge. The Cornell 7 may have gotten the label late, but it's not that this was a secret. People knew about what happened. The young lady had to leave school. Mm-hmm. She was shamed in a way that was horrifying. It really was disgusting.
5: And well, it's very clear something did happen. I mean, she admits to voluntarily and consensually engaging in sexual activity with a number of men, and then it turned into something she says she did not consent to. Janine, real quickly, final word to you. We got to run.
8: Well, thank you for having me. I mean, so I think in the end, the issue again is that we just don't have a basis for rape charges. Now, there were also text messages that recently came out from a couple of days after the incident where she told one of the young men, I think the male number one, as he was designated in the DA's report, that nothing illegal had happened. And then she made other statements later. Now, I don't know. I'm not saying that she wasn't raped. I'm just saying that we have to be careful before we start smearing people as rapists and ruining their lives. That's my position.
5: Absolutely. Well, we will continue to follow it. Geraldo Rivera and Janine Yunes, great to see you both. Thank you so much for joining me. More News Nation
7: after this.
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5: Fat Bear Week has come to an end, and we have a winner, Meat Backpack, your Fat Bear Champion for 2026. 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Backpack's mom, Holly, also won Fat Bear Week in 2019, so I think he's a Nepo baby, Nepo bear, Laura.
21: I mean, it's all in the
5: family. 2.5 million people voted for him, so, I mean, he did win.
21: It's all in the family. You know, I mean, when you take a look at these guys and how big they are, you're just glad that you're watching from a distance. That's all I can say.
5: Yeah, I went to Alaska, and they said the reason why Alaska brown bears are not as aggressive as the ones in the lower 48, the grizzlies, is because they're not hungry, which I think we can all relate to.
21: Interesting.
22: Suddenly the aircraft dropped, like a massive drop, like a massive turbulence, and apparently one pilot stopped the other.
23: Yeah, we're continuing to stay on top of this story. We're now hearing from passengers inside that Israel-bound flight when a co-pilot stabbed his captain in an apparent hijacking attempt from within the cockpit. What we're learning about the heroes who stopped that tragedy. Plus,
24: whoever wins the presidency, Republican or Democrat, automatically does poorly in the midterms. I don't know why you know that, but we shouldn't.
25: The American comeback is well underway under the presidential leadership of Donald J. Trump. But we know that we have got to keep the wins coming.
23: The president and vice president pulling out all the stops with just over a month left before the midterms. What the White House is doing to keep from losing their grip on Congress as Republican strongholds are starting to show some cracks. Also, SpaceX is gearing up for not one, not two, but three launches later today, with four astronauts about to blast off to space.
26: They are ready to fly. They seem very excited and ready to go.
23: Yeah, can you imagine the butterflies this morning? This is a big deal, so we'll get into that in just a moment. But first, morning, everybody. I'm Marky Martin. Thanks for waking up with us, as always. Let's begin here. The United Arab Emirates has ordered an investigation into how a Tel Aviv-bound plane was nearly hijacked this week before making an emergency landing in Saudi Arabia on Wednesday. Passengers on board say that they are just lucky to be alive this morning.
27: We were dropping very, very sharply, suddenly. And then we saw there is a very out of crowd in the front line near the cockpit.
28: It was scary as hell. There were thoughts that we wouldn't survive.
23: Yeah, horrifying for everybody on board. The terror started after the co-pilot of a Fly Dubai flight reportedly stabbed the plane's Indian captain in an attempt to crash the plane. Investigators are looking into the pilot's motives and any possible links to terrorist groups at this hour. News Nation Washington correspondent Tom Dempsey is at the Israeli embassy in D.C. I mean, Tom, this is the craziest story. And we're now hearing that there were several U.S. citizens on board the flight.
0: That's right, Marky. Good morning from Washington, D.C. News Nation has learned that four Americans

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1: When we arrived at the Jordanian border, suddenly the aircraft dropped, like a massive turbulence for 20, 30 seconds, and then balanced, and then once again dropped for 10 seconds and balanced again. Many people rushed over there, and apparently one pilot stopped the other.
0: Yaniv Hayowin, who Israeli Prime Minister Benjamin Netanyahu identified as a plumber and one of the passengers aboard, pushed his way into the cockpit with others, where he says the alleged attacker tried to destroy controls, adding, quote, "The door apparently wasn't locked and we managed to open it. What made it difficult for us was the other pilot himself. He had been stabbed and was on the other side of the door." Hayowin and other passengers wrestled with the attacker. Hayowin said he then grabbed the controls and pulled them up like he had seen on TV shows. Just incredible stuff here. And miraculously, other crew members then took over and landed the plane safely in Saudi Arabia. Now the motive for the hijacking remains under investigation. Prime Minister Netanyahu identified the alleged attacker as being from Oman, who is now being interrogated. Netanyahu wrote about the captain and described him as a hero, writing, quote, "My salute to the Indian pilot for his extraordinary bravery. Despite being stabbed and seriously injured, he fought back, resisted, opened the cockpit door, and enabled passengers and crew to overpower the attacker, preventing a catastrophic mid-air disaster." President Trump also spoke about this incident from the Oval Office, saying that he spoke directly with Prime Minister Netanyahu. And again, he described that captain of the plane as a hero. Just crazy stuff here, Mark.
2: Yeah, and unbelievable, especially as they're dropping 17,000 feet in 2 minutes' time. Extraordinary heroics there on board. Tom, thank you. Let me now bring in former Israel Defense Forces counterterrorism commando, BK Blankstein. BK, thank you for being with me. This attack was stopped in no small part, you know, per Tom's reporting there, by ordinary Israeli citizens. And a miracle that everybody on board is okay this morning. How were everyday people so well prepared to stop this attack?
3: Good morning, Marky. Yeah, 100%. I think that speaks a lot to the culture of Israelis, all former military, and all come from a nation that is not going to be a victim. And this was a perfect example.
2: Yeah. And we know that most Israelis, of course, have military, you know, service under their belts, you know, with the IDF. If not for that, do you think this would have been a much different story?
3: Potentially, I think the trauma of 9/11 still sits very firmly with people all over the world and certainly in Israel. And there was a great attitude of not letting that happen again.
2: Israeli officials were pretty quick to call it terrorism yesterday, but official investigators have yet to explicitly label it that or confirm a motive. From everything that you've seen so far, do you have any doubts that this was terrorism, sir?
3: All signs definitely indicate towards it being terrorism. That said, there is no any definitive answers at the moment, so I think we should let the investigators do their work before we jump into any conclusions.
2: You just brought up 9/11 a few moments ago. We just marked 25 years, of course, since those terrorist attacks. How has Israel's defense establishment prepared for plane hijackings over the years? You know, was this something that people had actually prepared for?
3: 100%. So pre-9/11, Israel's airline security has been pretty tight. Post-9/11, obviously got a lot tighter. Layered security, from security to the passenger, security screening to the pilots and the crew, and actually security for the airplanes as well. As we know, two airplanes from the Israeli Air Force were scrambled to interject and meet the airplane midair in case needed.
2: Yeah, we know that they worked in tandem to scramble with Saudi Arabia fighter jets in yesterday's event. I know that Prime Minister Netanyahu had been warning about unspecified security threats in recent days. He said as much as, at the United Nations General Assembly. But this attack, again, was only stopped by ordinary people, the plane's other pilots, several passengers that came to the rescue. Do you think the government could have done more to prevent this from happening or no?
3: Based on intelligence given at the moment, there was no any concrete indicator that this would happen or this was a planned event. The only thing that could have been done is pre-screening of the crew on behalf of the United Arab Emirates and Air Dubai.
2: And also, this thwarted attack comes just days after an attempted attack on a UK airbase used by the United States. At this point, there's nothing connecting the two attacks at the time, but do you think the timing was a coincidence, and do you think

0: think that there could be a link here?
1: There's certainly something that we should look into. There is a possibility of a greater global event going on. However, that is all speculation at this point in time. That said, we said that airline security and airport included is still a major concern all over the world and something that should be addressed.
0: And lastly, BK, just before I let you go, what more are you wanting to hear from authorities here in the coming hours and days about what happened yesterday in the air?
1: I would like to know who gets the authority to investigate and who actually gets to question the co-pilot, the assailant in this event, and whether or not Israeli security and intelligence agencies would have access to that information.
0: There's still a lot more questions that need answers. BK Blankstein, a pleasure to have you, sir. Thank you for your early time this morning.
1: Thank you, Mark. You have a great day.
0: You as well. Well, breaking overnight, Secretary of State Marco Rubio has kicked Iranian delegates out of the U.S. This is according to Axios. Rubio demanded that they leave once it was clear there would be no progress on peace after talks on the sidelines of the United Nations General Assembly just last week. President Trump says the war will end one way or the other.
2: Maybe you blow them up. We have to make that decision. We blow them up. Make a deal, but the time is coming.
0: Qatari mediators are still trying to get the two sides to come to some sort of an agreement. Also breaking overnight, Tennessee Governor Bill Lee has stopped all executions for the remainder of the year and ordered an outside investigation. This decision is coming after death row inmate Krista Pike survived two lethal injection attempts on Wednesday night at a Nashville prison. The 50-year-old is still alive this morning, and she's now receiving medical treatment at a nearby hospital. Pike's attorney filed a motion saying the prolonged nature of the execution is in violation of her rights, and a journalist who witnessed that moment called it unprecedented.
3: They went through two rounds, and she was still breathing at the end. It was very ragged. She lifted her head up and was looking around at one point. None of it was normal. I covered all the executions last year and most of the ones this year. We haven't seen anything like it.
0: Yeah, we were covering this yesterday morning leading up to her execution. And Pike was convicted, if you remember this story, in the 1995 murder of her romantic rival. They were classmates, and she would have been the first woman to be executed in Tennessee in more than 200 years after the U.S. Supreme Court vacated a last-minute stay late yesterday. All right, let's talk midterms now. Happening today, President Trump is heading out on the road, making stops in two deep red states. Republicans are seeing more signs that voters may choose to give Democrats a go at running Congress this fall. Today's visits to Texas and Oklahoma come right on the heels of Vice President J.D. Vance's rally in the Lone Star State. Take a look.
4: Look, our mandate here is simple. We got to fight for the people who sent us to Washington, D.C., not for the fraudsters, not for the career politicians, not for Wall Street, not for anybody but the people that we answer to. Ladies and gentlemen, this November, I'm asking for something simple. I'm asking you to vote for patriots. I'm asking you to vote for fighters.
0: News Nation Washington correspondent Corey Smith is live at the White House for us. Corey, the president's map here in the coming days is all about these Republican strongholds and pretty ruby red areas. What's the strategy for him here?
5: Well, Mark, it appears to be twofold. The president is going out on the road to sell his economic message, which is normal in a midterm election, but in some of these new battleground states, he's really trying to gin up the base to get Republican candidates who were struggling in the polls over the line. Case in point, Texas. And he goes to the Lone Star State with a good story to tell. He'll stop at a Peterbilt Motors facility in Denton today to highlight his administration's efforts to boost manufacturing. August was the eighth consecutive month U.S. manufacturing grew, a complete turnaround from a year ago. The president attributes that growth to his trade and tariff policies, but we know inflation, affordability, high gas and diesel prices continue to blunt his messaging around the economy. But those headwinds may be the least of his problems in Texas. The president is making his second trip to the Lone Star State in less than a month to try to drag the candidate he endorsed over the finish line. Right now, Republican Ken Paxton is locked in a tight race with Democrat James Tallarico. The latest polling from our friends over at DDHQ show Tallarico with a 2-point lead, and their forecast gives him about a 55% chance of becoming the first Democrat to win a statewide race in Texas since the 90s. Flipping this seat would be a dream scenario for Democrats, a nightmare for the GOP on election night. So Republicans are pouring hundreds of millions of dollars into this race in a state the president won by 14 points back in 2024 to avert disaster. So while the president may tout his record on border security and manufacturing while in Texas, it is still an open question of whether it will be enough to keep this Senate seat in Republican hands. Markey?
0: And Corey, you can't talk about Texas without mentioning, you know, the Hispanic and Latino vote. It's a crucial block for these candidates. It propelled President Trump to a second term. How did those voters feel nearly 2 years later?
5: Well, Markey, poll after poll shows Hispanic voters have soured a bit on President Trump. Yeah, that's due in large part to his handling of the economy, but it's also based on his immigration policies. The president's approval rating among Hispanic voters sits at just 37%, with 62% disapproving of the job he's done in his second term. When asked which party they would vote for if the election were held now, Hispanic and Latino voters say 58% of them say they would choose the Democrat, not the Republican. Many of the voters they applauded his efforts to secure the border at the beginning of his second term, but they just simply don't like the aggressive tactics used by immigration enforcement. Speaking at a Hispanic Heritage Month event on Wednesday, the president said this immigration issue really puts him in a no-win situation.
6: Frankly, it's the hardest job that I've had, the hardest job, because they'll say you're too tough or you're too soft. Get tougher, get softer. No matter what you do, it's always tough. But we've been very strong.
5: Now, look, there's a little more than a month to go before Election Day. We know in politics that is an eternity. So he still has time to win some of these voters back on behalf of his Republican candidates. But the numbers indicate it's going to be an uphill battle, which is why it is so important for the president to get out there to try to drive turnout as he tries to help Republicans maintain control of Congress. Markey?
0: With some interesting stops along the way. Corey Smith, live at 1600. Thank you. For more, let me bring in David Carlucci, Democratic strategist, and then I've also got Angie Wong, who's a GOP strategist. Good morning to both of you. Always love having you on and appreciate your time. Angie, let me start with you, because we are, 33 days out from Election Day, and here's President Trump having to stump for candidates in Texas and Oklahoma today. Do you think the administration saw that coming even just a couple months ago?
7: Yeah, I believe that's all in the plan. And good morning, Markey. I think that President Trump is doing everything he can to bring every single Republican vote over the finish line. He cannot be complacent at this time. These races are too tight. And just last week, he received some bad news from the Cook Report, where a lot of kind of Republican districts have now been either toss-up or leaning Democrat. So he sees this as a wake-up call to really get out there and vote. So his job right now for the next 33 days is to get every single Republican vote out there and to drag every single Republican candidate over the finish line. And we've seen him do this before. This guy is a magician.
0: You know, David, I grew up in Texas and Oklahoma. I know that Oklahoma has voted, every county went red for the last six presidential elections. So I do find that stop quite fascinating today. From your Democratic point of view, how do Dems take advantage of the fact that the more time Trump and J.D. Vance have to campaign in places like Texas and Oklahoma, it's time that they're not spending in traditional swing states like a North Carolina or a Michigan right now?
8: Yeah, that's right. I mean, we even heard rumors coming from Senator or candidate Paxton in Texas that the mid-cycle convention hurt Trump. And I think that is what the word is on the campaign trail. You don't find Donald Trump in any of these tight races. They're in protective areas, right, where they're trying to retain a seat, where it's very friendly territory. And to me, that's a sign of troubling things to come. When the candidate or the surrogate really refuses to go to areas that might be a little hostile, just wanting to go to see friendly faces, that's a problem for the rest of the party. So what they're trying to do is not really grow the map. They're just trying to hold on to the supporters that they already have. And I think that's an opportunity for Democrats across the board. It's all about the economy. We know that as the price of gas goes up, as the less your checkbook can buy. That's just a problem for Republicans and whoever is in the Oval Office.
0: Yeah. Also, AI and data centers, that could be a driving issue in that Texas Senate race as well with the two candidates there, Tallarico and Paxton. They're taking wildly different stances on this issue. Take a quick listen.
9: There's plenty of open space in Texas and other parts of the country that we can put data centers. Look, they're creating a lot of jobs, a lot of jobs that
10: jobs of the future. Too.
9: Jobs of the future, and there some of these are really good paying jobs. So we don't want to shut that down either. So it's an economic boom for the country, and it's going to be a huge economic boom for Texas.
11: If a data center company can't meet the demands of the community where they seek to operate, if they can't pay for their own energy, if they can't pay for their own water and recycle their water, if they can't get the consent and the input of the people who live in these communities, then they shouldn't be built.
0: Yeah, so there's just a snippet of where both of these men stand on the issue. And a poll out just this week shows 57% of Texans are opposed to data centers being built in their community, including 43% of Republicans. Angie, the Paxton campaign has seen the numbers on this. They've seen the backlash. Why continue to run on a pro-data center platform, you think?
7: Oh, because that's the right thing to do. If we're going to be able to compete in the AI data race, we're going to have data centers. That is the physical infrastructure that supports artificial intelligence. So I think Ken Paxton's absolutely right. In order to modernize Texas, you're going to need to build some data centers. And it doesn't have to affect homeowners and those who pay electricity bills. You know, this is a very good thing, and it is a good thing to create jobs. I'm very happy to hear that Ken Paxton's finally picked up on the message that AI data centers actually creates jobs. And I wish that, you know, there would be more of a rollout message on that.
0: Yeah, and all of this is we're following how that Ratepayer Protection Act progresses in Congress as well. David, I'm assuming you see things differently, and do you think this could be the issue that drives James Tallarico to win or not?
8: Well, look,
0: is it something else?
8: Yeah, these data centers have become the boogeyman of 2026. We're all going to find mailers in our mailbox that say the candidate is opposed to data centers or for them, but mostly opposed. I think what Tallarico is doing is he's hitting the right nerve, is that, look, the way we need data centers, but they have to follow some guardrails. Paxton's just saying, hey, open up the doors, open up the gates. You can do whatever you want. And that's wrong. You need to find that happy medium. And I think at least Tallarico is talking about what conditions need to be set so that we can have data centers in the future. That's the problem. When you just say no, or you just say yes, you know, whatever you want, that's where the problem lies. And we need to have politicians that are rolling up their sleeves and saying, what is the future? How are we going to have AI and all this technology if we don't have data centers? So we have to do it responsibly. We've got to make sure the water is clean. The sound is not degrading our quality of life. Those are the issues I think that people care about. And just to put your head under the sand is not going to work.
0: Yeah, I know a lot of people who live near these data centers have also said there's an odor associated with these data centers as well. We'll be watching his stops in Texas and Oklahoma today. David Carlucci, Angie Wong, thank you both for your time.
8: Great
0: as
8: to
0: always.
8: Be with you.
0: Good to see you.
7: Thank you.
0: And later on this morning, I will speak back to back with the chairwomen of the Oklahoma Democratic and Republican parties about Trump's campaign visit to their state today and where they think things stand in the midterms there. And then, still ahead, a Morning in America.
2: If you stop work, somebody's going to do it. And whoever wins, superintelligence wins.
0: President Trump standing by artificial intelligence without guardrails. So why is one federal regulator looking into two major AI companies? What they could be trying to figure out right after this break. We also have new details about an alleged drugging and gang rape of a Cornell University student. The growing calls to investigate now reaching the national level. Keep it here, everybody. We're back right after this.
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15: A stock bill blocked. I'm Blake Berman, host of The Hill on News Nation. Senate Democrats on Wednesday blocking a bill sponsored by Republican Senator Pete Ricketts to restrict members of Congress from buying new stocks of publicly traded companies. The Stop Insider Trading Act already passed the House and would prevent members of Congress from buying individual stocks while in office. Ricketts is currently up for re-election, though the Cook Political Report labels his seat as likely to stay Republican. He called the bill common sense reform. However, the Senate Minority Leader Chuck Schumer called it a, quote, permission slip for corruption. The bill also includes voter ID provisions, making its path through the Senate even more complicated. I'm Blake Berman, and this is the News Nation Political Minute.
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0: 26 after the hour on your Thursday morning, a couple different stories to tell you about here. At least 2 people are dead and 1 person is missing after a medical helicopter crashed off the coast of Catalina Island in California. 5 people were on board, and 2 of the victims are in the hospital right now. And as of this hour, investigators have not said what may have caused that chopper to crash into the ocean, but the NTSB will be beginning their investigation into the crash later on this morning, so we'll keep you posted there. Also, a man in Texas is facing federal charges in connection with an alleged plot to attack the state capitol down in Austin. Officials arrested 40-year-old Benny Caldera on Wednesday. The Texas Department of Public Safety says they received a tip about a man planning an attack there, and they say their investigation led them straight to Caldera. Authorities have not released any details about the alleged plot, though. House have new details into an alleged drugging and gang rape of a Cornell University student back in 2024. A lot of people talking about this story right now. The woman at the center of this case is now speaking to the media. And we also know that the Ivy League school has agreed to an independent outside review. The New York Attorney General's office is also reviewing the case. And Senate Democratic Leader Chuck Schumer is calling for an exhaustive investigation as well. News Nation's Brooke Schaefer is following this story for us closely. Brooke, a lot of layers to this story. What's changed in just the last couple days?
1: Well, even overnight, Markey, we have some disturbing new details of what this Cornell University student told police after she was allegedly gang raped at a fraternity house. CBS and NBC News.

0: who's obtained her sworn statement to police where she described the alleged hours-long incident. News Nation has not obtained a copy of this document. NBC News reports the woman had agreed to a sexual encounter with two men after a night out, but at one point she said multiple men walked into the room. Quote, I was instantly horrified. In her statement, NBC News reports she repeatedly turned down the men, expressing discomfort and feeling coerced, adding, quote, it was the most intoxicated I've ever been in my life, reportedly telling police she was slurring her words. That same woman told campus police she could say with 100% confidence she was raped. That's according to a CBS News report. They obtained a copy of that 2024 interview. The Tompkins County District Attorney says that he never saw that interview transcript when his office decided not to file charges, but instead received a separate signed statement from campus police that did not allege Jane Doe was drugged against her will or gang raped. The DA's office has reopened the criminal investigation and it plans to present this case to a grand jury. Jane Doe's attorney says she will testify. Markey.
1: And Brooke, as I mentioned off the top, too, there's even more to this story now with all these calls for even more and further investigations. What can you tell us about that?
0: We know that Cornell has agreed to an independent outside review of how it handled these allegations in 2024 after New York's Governor Kathy Hochul called for that investigation. The New York Attorney General's office also reviewing Cornell's handling of the case. And this morning, Senator Chuck Schumer now calling for a, quote, independent and exhaustive investigation.
2: Cornell didn't do what it was supposed to do and go find the miscreant and go after him quickly. Cornell better do everything. The local authorities better do everything to bring the perpetrators to justice.
0: Ithaca, New York's mayor has also paused city-issued student and special event permits connected to Cornell University until the university, it says, reviews its safety and sexual violence protocols. Cornell says its separate Title IX process resulted in expulsions and suspensions and that the Chi Phi chapter was closed and remains barred from campus. The university disputes claims that it failed to impose meaningful discipline. Attorneys for some of the men named in the civil lawsuit have denied these allegations. Markey.
1: Brooke Schaefer, we'll see where this all heads from here. Thank you. Also coming up tonight on News Nation, everybody, Thomas Dufresne, the attorney for the Jane Doe from the Cornell 7 case, joins my colleague Chris Cuomo. That begins at 7 Eastern, 6 o'clock Central. Well, AI giants are facing new trouble over the risk of their technology. Why their promises to self-police may not be enough for one top agency. That's next.
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11: 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To the hopes of a boy. To his dreams of playing soccer. To the hands of a surgeon. The long recovery. Until one day. 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
1: Welcome back, everybody. 34 after the hour and happening today, this from our affiliate in Albuquerque, New Mexico. A state court is set to decide how much Meta should pay out for lying to Facebook users about their privacy protections. The company claimed it protects data and keeps misinformation off of its platforms. A jury found, though, that that wasn't the case. Meta could wind up paying up to $219 billion worth of civil penalties. The Federal Trade Commission is investigating several major AI companies, including OpenAI and Anthropic, over the potential safety risks that their technology poses. That probe will reportedly compel AI executives to hand over documents and even testify about the safety of their products. However, it comes as President Trump and other Republican leaders question if the government should be responsible for putting guardrails on the groundbreaking technology or not. For more, I'm now joined by former FTC chief technologist Neil Chilson, who now serves at the head of AI policy for the Abundance Institute. Neil, good to have you, sir. Thank you for your time. Why is this something the FTC should investigate, you think?
12: So the FTC is the General Consumer Protection Agency for the United States, and they have the authority to investigate unfair and deceptive acts and practices. This is longstanding law, and they have a long history of looking at new technologies using this authority. So most of the privacy and data security cases brought against private companies in the past 40 years have been brought by the Federal Trade Commission. And so it's no surprise that they're looking at the practices of these companies, which have the potential to create harm. And so, you know, these companies might be creating new technologies, but they do have to follow the existing law. And I think it makes sense that the FTC is investigating these practices.
1: And we've heard over the last, you know, couple weeks here, President Trump reiterating the idea that the U.S. has to win the AI race against China, said that these AI companies can police themselves. What do you make of the FTC getting involved despite that stance from the White House, Neil?
12: I don't think there's any conflict between the two. You know, the consumer protection laws are the general guardrails that the FTC or that the U.S. has around consumer-facing products. And so I think we can, you know, the president has said we need to do this safely. We have existing guardrails here. He has said that we don't need new guardrails. And I think that's totally consistent with enforcing the existing guardrails that exist here around unfair and deceptive acts and practices. Yeah.
1: I mentioned off the top, too, an FTC official told Reuters that the agency will, quote, issue formal demands for information and compel testimony from executives at top AI developers. But, you know, we just saw a lot of them at the White House this week. We heard from several of them. What more would we really glean from them in the hot seat with the FTC that we haven't gotten already?
12: So the FTC's investigative process here is about collecting facts, and they'll be able to get all the details that maybe these companies haven't published on their blogs or haven't stated publicly and under court order, essentially. And so these are like subpoenas. They'll be able to collect the information about the internal practices, what the companies saw as risks, what they did when they saw warning signs and what they didn't do. And then they'll be able to make a decision about whether or not there was an actual violation of Section 5 of the FTC Act.
1: And I know you've been following all of these ominous warnings from AI leaders the past few weeks here. All of these CEOs and researchers have been warning of a potential catastrophic AI doomsday event that could be anywhere from months away to sometime within the next decade. Do you think an FTC investigation is enough? And if not, what more do you think needs to be done?
12: Well, certainly an FTC investigation is a really good start of applying the existing rules. I think there is a role for Congress here to look at how, what other additional duties a company might need to face in order to set those incentives properly. But it sounds like the incentives are there. I don't know what else exactly the companies are asking for the government to do.

0: that they couldn't already do themselves. But when they do act, they need to act in a way that's not unfair and that doesn't deceive their customers or their consumers. And that's what the FTC is looking at.
1: We'll see what more this probe unveils. Neil Chilson, thank you, sir, for your time and your expertise this morning. Good to have you.
0: Thank you.
1: Well, new information allegedly connecting gas station products to the death of two Ole Miss students. What investigators are now saying about what was found at those scenes as criticism continues to grow over Kratom.
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1: On your Thursday morning, everybody, it's 42 after the hour. The California couple accused of killing their own son-in-law is expected to face a judge today. Court records say that the couple, both 77 years old, shot their daughter's husband, Jonathan McKenzie, in tandem. That shooting happening just outside of San Francisco, and the attack was caught on surveillance cameras in the area.

0: police recovered two guns from a car that they drive. And investigators say McKenzie worked as an engineer for the New York Times, their gaming department, and was in the midst of a custody battle. He and his wife both accused each other of child and domestic abuse. We're also learning more about the investigation into the deaths of two Ole Miss students. Authorities are looking into whether the drug Kratom may have played a role in their deaths or not. According to newly released documents, investigators believe a gas station convenience store and a smoke shop may have sold Kratom-like products. Toxicology reports for both students are still pending this morning, but pills were found at both scenes that investigators say were either Kratom or synthetic Kratom. This case has put a renewed focus on the drug, and Mississippi's attorney general saying she would like to see a ban.
1: Well, I think you see across our country and in many states that there are these side effects, that it can be detrimental. So we'd like to see that pass in our state to completely ban it as well, because all of the unknown, it's unregulated. And again, I think it's really significant for us to determine all those side effects and know that it's putting Mississippians in harm's way.
0: Yeah, just heart-shattering for those parents, too. The American Kratom Association is pushing back on this and casting doubt on the link to the deaths, saying there was no confirmed evidence that Kratom led to the deaths. But, of course, as we continue to learn more, we'll let you know about it here on air. Still ahead on Morning in America.
2: It was very terrifying.
3: Apparently, one of the pilots stabbed the other one. A crew member and passenger took over.
0: Passengers describing the terrifying moments on board an Israel-bound flight with a fight for control inside the cockpit between the pilots. What we're learning about the heroes who prevented a deadly tragedy and potential terror threat up in the skies there. Also today, speaking of the skies, SpaceX is planning to launch three rockets into space. One of them is about to carry four astronauts. What we know about the importance of their mission.
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5: All right, welcome back. 10 minutes to the top of the hour, and talk about an exciting day ahead. We've got three rocket launches that are preparing to take off with SpaceX. The biggest among them is Crew 13. It's set to carry the next four astronauts to the International Space Station. Then there's the Transporter Mission 18 launch. That's carrying more than 100 satellites and other payloads into orbit. And then later tonight, the third is a launch of government classified payload. But these missions coming just 3 days after SpaceX successfully sent its Starship rocket into orbit for the first time. To talk more about the importance of Crew 13 specifically, I'm now joined by Jose Hernandez. He's a former astronaut and president and CEO of Tierra Luna Engineering, LLC. Jose, good to have you back, as always.
6: Good to be here, Marky. Thank you very much. Elon Musk is pretty busy.
5: Exciting times.
6: This crew is going to go for what's called a long-duration mission to the International Space Station. And so it's using the standard Falcon 9 rocket. And they're going to go up there and do some science.
5: Yeah. And I've been thinking about this crew this morning. You've been in that seat. Viewers through what this crew is doing right now, what they're feeling right now, just hours before liftoff.
6: Well, you know, they're probably in crew quarters and they're probably getting dressed, getting prepared, having their breakfast before they go. And then they're going to make that drive. It's a 6-mile drive from crew quarters to Launch Pad 39 Alpha, the same launch pad I launched from. So that's pretty exciting.
5: Oh, wow. Yeah. Kind of full circle moment for you to watch this, I'm sure.
6: Yes.
5: And I know they're enjoying that breakfast, their last one Earthside for several months. Several different science experiments, if you will be taking place on board this mission. Checking how space flight affects blood flow, whether daily vitamin B protects astronauts' vision, just to name a couple. What is standing out to you from all of this and their checklist?
6: Well, I think what's standing out to me more than anything is they keep studying bone density, because you lose about 1% bone density per month that you're up there, and then you come back home and it regenerates. The question is, the structure is different, and is that regeneration leaving your bones stronger or weaker? And so those are the type of experiments they do on the human body to make sure they learn how to mitigate those effects, because we're going to eventually, once we go back to the moon and have a long duration base, we're going to eventually go to Mars, and that's a longer trip, and we need to be able to mitigate for those type of effects.
5: Yeah, I always imagine that when you come back from space, just to the points that you're making, it's probably like you have Bambi legs all of a sudden. It's hard to even get the rhythm back again. Speaking of the moon, I know that they'll run a simulated moon landing after months in orbit. How significant is that going to be for Artemis and a future moon base?
6: It's very important because it can't get more real than doing a simulation up there in space. That's about the closest thing you can do to actually getting it right. And, you know, next year, they're gonna test the docking mechanisms of both lunar landers up in orbit on the next launch, and so I think that's also very important to test out.
5: Yeah, well, we'll be watching closely, and our fingers crossed it all goes off without a hitch. Astronaut Jose Hernandez, always a privilege to have you on the show, sir. Thanks for your time.
6: Same here, Marky. Thank you very much.
5: It's a fun day ahead. Enjoy it all. Well, switching gears, inflation appears to cool down a bit, but will it be enough to avoid another interest rate hike before the end of the year? What the numbers tell us about the Fed's

0: next steps to keep the economy on track. Plus,
1: there's no economy like this economy. And the only thing we don't have is good public relations.
0: President Trump says Republicans' polling struggles weeks before the midterms come down to perception and not reality. So why are he and his vice president hitting the campaign trail in deep red states today? The state of play just over a month out from Election Day. Up next.
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0: It's the start of October, and that means Wall Street is getting ready for a new month of trading. Hopes of lower inflation could potentially hold off the Fed from hiking interest rates again after raising them for the first time in 3 years. And a brand new poll out just this morning shows that Americans are getting deeply frustrated when it comes to the economy. 17% approve of the president's handling of the cost of living. 26% approve of his handling of the economy overall. Meantime, 65% disapprove of the president's president's policies when it comes to tackling high costs. Economists had expected the Federal Reserve to hike the base rate at least one more time between now and the end of the year. But as you know, things could change. News Nation's Alicia Nieves joins us live with more on this. Alicia, all of this going on as the jobs report is now expected to drop tomorrow.
17: Yeah, talk about a busy week here on Wall Street in terms of economic data to really give us a snapshot of the state of the economy. You know, yesterday we got that PCE data, and that was huge, probably the most consequential data next to the jobs report that comes out tomorrow. And basically here with that, I mean, it dropped the odds of a Fed rate hike from 70% this time last week to now just under 40%, sitting around 37%. And that's on this data coming in a lot cooler than expected, something that's relieving a lot of people here on Wall Street. But even for some on Main Street who are worried about all these pricing pressures, it shows that inflation is starting to come back down. You're seeing 0.3%, the month-over-month increase. The expectation was 0.4%. And even year-over-year, we saw 3.4% annual increase on PCE, this inflation gauge, which, by the way, is the Fed's favorite gauge, as opposed to 3.7%. We even saw downward revisions for June and July. Again, both still and also higher than the Fed's, you know, preferred rate of inflation, which is 2%. But you're seeing this steady decline over the last several months. And this now gives the Fed some room to argue that maybe come October or later on this month, we'll potentially see the Fed hold on a rate hike when that probability was a lot higher, again, just a week ago. This is something obviously notable not only to Wall Street but to Main Street, because these interest rates and the Fed raising rates affects everything from your mortgage to your car loans to your credit card debt. So pretty substantial here. Of course, tomorrow we get that jobs report. That'll be another piece of data the Fed's going to have to calculate, but that's less consequential than the PCE data that we got last 24 hours, Marky.
0: Yeah, and so many people uncertain how to buy, how to budget, how to invest amidst all this uncertainty.
17: Yeah.
0: We'll see what tomorrow has in store. Alicia, thank you. And remember, everybody, you can always catch Alicia Nieves every weekend. News Nation Live at 1 p.m. Eastern, 12 o'clock Central. All right, top of the hour on your Thursday morning. Here's everything you need to know to go start your new day. Let's get to it.
18: Is fighting for every single day. We are seeing a building boom across the United States of America, and ladies and gentlemen, we're just getting started.
0: All right, let's rock and roll. It's all hands on deck as we're nearing 1 month till the midterms, with President Trump preparing a 32-day campaign blitz starting today. So we'll tell you what kind of surprising stops he's about to make. Plus, yeah, can you even imagine? Cheers and relief for the families of those passengers on that Fly Dubai flight, with Netanyahu doubling down on an investigation into why the pilot was attacked in the first place. And then new this morning, reports are surfacing that Secretary of State Marco Rubio is ordering Iran's delegation to leave the United States immediately as talks remain in limbo. But first, morning, everybody. I'm Marky Martin. Thanks for waking up with us early, as always. Let's begin here. The United Arab Emirates is now launching its own investigation into how a Tel Aviv-bound plane was nearly hijacked before making an emergency landing in Saudi Arabia on Wednesday. Passengers on board say that they're just lucky to be alive this morning.
19: We were dropping very, very sharply, suddenly. And then we saw that there was a very out of crowd in the front line near the cockpit.
20: It was scary as hell. There were thoughts that we wouldn't survive.
0: Yeah, terrifying. The terror started after the co-pilot of a Fly Dubai flight reportedly stabbed the plane's Indian captain in an attempt to crash the plane. Investigators are looking into the pilot's motives and any possible links to terrorist groups as well. News Nation Washington correspondent Tom Dempsey is at the Israeli embassy in D.C. I mean, Tom, this continues to be the wildest story as we start to learn more here. And we're now hearing that there were several U.S. citizens on board the flight, too.
21: That's right, Marky. Good morning. The U.S. State Department telling News Nation that four Americans, also dual citizens in Israel, were aboard this flight when they experienced this terror and then miracle in the sky. Footage actually captured The moments these passengers and this plane landed on the ground, they were greeted with cheers, experiencing a moment they probably felt so lucky to be alive. But according to investigators, this all took place on a flight from Dubai to Tel Aviv, Israel, with over 170 people on board. Passengers saying the first 2.5 hours seemed normal when suddenly investigators say a co-pilot

0: where he says the alleged attacker tried to destroy controls, adding, quote, the door apparently wasn't locked and we managed to open it. What made it difficult for us was the other pilot himself. He had been stabbed and was on the other side of the door. Hyun and other passengers wrestled with the attacker. Hyun saying he then grabbed the controls and pulled them up like he had seen on TV shows. Miraculously, other crew members then took over and landed the plane safely in Saudi Arabia. Now, the motive for this hijacking remains under investigation. Prime Minister Netanyahu identified the alleged attacker as being from Oman, who is now being interrogated. Netanyahu wrote about the captain and described him as a hero, writing, quote, my salute to the Indian pilot for his extraordinary bravery. Despite being stabbed and seriously injured, he fought back, resisted, opened the cockpit door, and enabled passengers and crew to overpower the attacker, preventing a catastrophic mid-air disaster. President Donald Trump also adding that he spoke with Prime Minister Netanyahu about all this, and he too described the captain as a hero. Just crazy stuff here, Marky.
1: It's unbelievable. Tom, thank you. For more on this story, let me now bring in former Army Intelligence Officer Michael Pregent. Michael, I'm so taken just by the heroics of everybody on board, the wherewithal of the pilot to, you know, open the cockpit door, even put the emergency code, you know, on the transponder and the radar to let air traffic control know that they needed help. What is standing out to you in this story?
2: The vetting process, and thanks for having me, Marky. Yeah. The process is what I'm concerned about. Did this co-pilot volunteer for this flight? Had he been vetted previously? Had he been on this flight numerous times to where he wasn't viewed as a security threat? Those are some of the questions that I'm asking.
1: Yeah, and, you know, pilots are obviously supposed to go through extensive background checks. How in the world did this alleged attacker, you know, in this case, not set off alarm bells, you think?
2: Yeah, some of the best practices involve recurrent background checks, you know, checking the status of their well-being, their psychological well-being, any substance abuse or radicalization. The Israelis focus on those things. One of the things we haven't found out yet is what are the practices inside of the UAE when it comes to their vetting process? There have been attempts to get that information. So far, it hasn't come out.
1: Yeah, and I know that Israeli officials were pretty quick to call this an attempted terror attack, but we've yet to see that label or motive from official investigators. From everything that you've seen so far, do you think this is terrorism?
2: Well, it's either an individual act of terrorism or it is a concerted effort by a hostile, you know, foreign actor such as Iran. One of my concerns is the number of IRGC advisors that are in Oman. This is easy to be able to recruit somebody to do something like this and then to get on a flight. Our enemies are very patient. So this pilot could have been to Israel, the co-pilot, many times. And therefore, okay, this is normal. We've seen him before. Nothing's ever happened. And then he's activated to go ahead and do this attack at this time. So those are some of the questions. Netanyahu has talked about an Iran involvement. We don't have any information yet. Mm-hmm. But this could be a lone actor, or it could be a concerted terrorist attack with an organization. The key question is, how did he get that weapon inside of the cockpit?
1: Right, a knife in there. You know, and to the points you were just making, at this time, there's at least no public evidence that there's one group or one government behind this. Would a lone wolf and a lone actor worry you more or less than if this were an organized threat?
2: Well, one of the things we've seen with ISIS, for example, is they built a brand where anybody could join. Anybody could commit an act and then pledge allegiance to ISIS. Mm-hmm. So the lone wolf could always say, hey, listen, I'm part of ISIS. And that's the way the brand was built. When it comes to this attack, this was 30 seconds away from being a successful attack, meaning for a terrorist, meaning killing a bunch of civilians aboard an aircraft. And we likely would have had a claim of responsibility had the attack been successful. But because it wasn't successful, there's no reason to boast about this capability because then safeguards were put in place, making it more unlikely for it to happen again.
1: Yeah, that makes sense. And also, before I let you go, this thwarted attack yesterday in the skies comes just days after an attempted attack on a UK, airbase that the United States military uses. At this point in time, there's no official link to the two cases. But do you think that timing was a coincidence? And do you believe that there might be a link here?
2: Well, I think this is something that the RGC has said it's going to do. The Islamic

0: Revolutionary Guard Corps inside of Iran, that they were going to use, these external attacks against the U.S. presence in Europe, where these bases are, for retribution for what we've been able to do inside of Iran. So in that regard, if you're the IRGC, you could say, yes, that was us in the U.K., and this is us here. To be able to demonstrate that capability. But because neither attack was successful, they're not likely to claim responsibility. Because if the safeguards get put in place, it makes it more likely for it to happen in the future.
1: Well, scary stuff here the past few days. We'll continue to monitor it closely. Michael Pregent, thank you for your expertise and time, as always, sir.
0: Thank you, Marty. Thanks for having me.
1: Good to have you. Absolutely. Well, now to this. Breaking overnight, Secretary of State Marco Rubio is kicking out Iranian delegates from the United States. According to Axios, Rubio demanded that they leave once it was clear there would be no progress on peace after talks on the sidelines of the United Nations General Assembly last week. President Trump says the war will end one way or another.
2: Maybe you blow them up. We have to make that decision. We blow them up, we make a deal, but the time is coming.
1: Qatari mediators are still trying to get those two sides to come to some sort of an agreement. And then this was breaking overnight. Tennessee Governor Bill Lee has stopped all executions for the remainder of the year and ordered an outside investigation. That decision coming after death row inmate Krista Pike survived two lethal injection attempts on Wednesday night at a Nashville prison. We were covering this extensively leading up to her scheduled execution yesterday. So this morning, the 50-year-old is still alive. She is now receiving medical care and treatment at a nearby hospital. Pike's attorney filed a motion saying that the prolonged nature of the execution is in violation of her rights. A journalist who witnessed that moment called it unprecedented.
3: They went through two rounds and she was still breathing at the end. It was very ragged. She lifted her head up and was looking around at one point. None of it was normal. I covered all the executions last year. And most of the ones this year, we haven't seen anything like it.
1: Yeah. If you don't remember this story, Pike was convicted in the 1995 murder of her romantic rival, someone who was her classmate. She would have been the first woman to be executed in Tennessee in more than 200 years after the U.S. Supreme Court vacated a last-minute stay late yesterday. All right, let's pivot to politics this morning, the midterms. Happening today, President Trump is headed out on the road, making stops in two deep red states. Republicans are seeing more signs that voters may choose to give Democrats a go at running Congress this fall. Today's visits to Texas and Oklahoma come right on the heels of Vice President J.D. Vance's rally in the Lone Star State.
4: Look, our mandate here is simple. We got to fight for the people who sent us to Washington, D.C., not for the fraudsters, not for the career politicians, not for Wall Street, not for anybody but the people that we answer to. Ladies and gentlemen, this November, I'm asking for something simple. I'm asking you to vote for patriots. I'm asking you to vote for fighters.
1: News Nation Washington correspondent Corey Smith is live at the White House for us. Corey, the president's map in the coming days is all about these Republican strongholds. Explain that for us. What's the strategy here?
5: Yeah, Marky, battleground Texas, two words you don't normally associate with the Lone Star State, especially in a statewide race. But the strategy here from the White House is twofold. Really, the president hitting the campaign trail, trying to sell his economic message. But also in some of these new battleground states like Texas, he is trying to gin up the base to get Republican candidates over the line. So the president heads down south with a pretty good story to tell on manufacturing. He's going to stop at a Peterbilt Motors factory in Denton to highlight his administration's efforts to boost the industry, which we should point out has seen 8 consecutive months of growth. And that is a complete turnaround from a year ago. The president says that is due in large part to his trade and tariff policies. But on the other side, you have inflation, affordability issues, high gas and diesel prices that continue to blunt his messaging around the economy. But those headwinds in Texas may be the least of his problems. The president is making his second trip to the Lone Star State in less than a month to try to drag the candidate that he endorsed over the finish line. Right now, Republican Ken Paxton locked in a very tight race with Democrat James Tallarico. Latest polling from our friends over at DDHQ show Tallarico with a 2-point lead. And their forecast gives him about a 55% chance

0: becoming the first Democrat to win a statewide race in Texas since 1994. Flipping that seat, a dream scenario for Democrats, a nightmare for the GOP on election night. So Republicans are pouring more than $100 million into this race, but it's in a state the president won by 14 points back in 2024. But hey, they want to avert disaster here. So while the president may tout his record on manufacturing, on border security, especially in a state like Texas, it's still an open question of whether that's going to be enough to get Paxton over the line, keep this Senate seat red, and keep Republicans in power in the upper chamber. Markey?
1: All right. Corey Smith, live at the White House. Thank you. For more, I'm now joined by Julian Epstein, Democratic strategist and former chief counsel for the House Judiciary Committee. And I've also got Sean Cooksey, Republican strategist and former counsel to Vice President Vance and BGR managing director. Gentlemen, good morning to both of you. I don't know that many people thought that President Trump would have to go to Ruby Red, Oklahoma, for a campaign visit. You know, Sean, I'll start with you. I grew up in Texas and Oklahoma. This was not on my bingo card, I'll tell you that much. What does it say that he's having to stump for candidates in places that he won by 15, 20, even 30 points just a couple years ago?
2: Well, look, I think it's actually a sign of how strategic the president's team is being and how they're deploying his campaign rallies, which are really the most powerful political tool in modern politics, right? By going to southern Oklahoma, they are getting a two for one. They are allowing the president to hit some very competitive races in suburban Oklahoma City, but also hitting a media market that touches on northern Texas, which, you know, has districts that go all the way down to Dallas. This is a strategy the president's team is going to be using, I think, throughout the rest of October. We're going to see him in Mobile, Alabama, for example, where he's going to be able to hit Alabama, but also Mississippi and the Florida Panhandle at the same time. And I don't think it's a sign of defensiveness. I think the president and Republicans are going on offense, as you saw the vice president yesterday in southern Texas in a Democrat-controlled House seat rallying for a challenger. So I think the president and his team are playing to win. I think they're planning to leave it all on the field. And I think this is just part of how they're strategically laying out a map for what they're going to be doing the next 30 days.
1: Julian, you see things differently, sir? And what do you make of these stops?
3: Well, Markey, first of all, thanks for having me. It's good to be with you again. And I like Sean's spin on this, but I would sort of say that's putting lipstick on a pig. When you're defending your home territory in places like Oklahoma and Texas, it tells you things are going badly. And the president is very unpopular. He's in the mid-30s. The RCP average, I think, has him at about 38% approval. Of course, Democrats' approval is worse. But the president has a reasonably good story to tell on the two big issues, on Iran and on the economy. We got data last night that showed economic growth was approaching 3%, and inflation was half of what it was under Biden. All the other economic indicators, consumer spending, business investment, all were very good. And the Iran story, I think he has got a very good story to tell as well, but he hasn't done it. He has been caught up in the last month on things like the Kennedy Center renaming, the ballroom, sort of the Russian oligarch funding his son's wedding, all of these distractions, when all the polling is showing that the people think, the voters think the economy is not doing well, regardless of what the data is telling. And so I think the president has made a mistake with a lot of sort of, you know, self-referential distractions that have been going on in the last 6 months. And he has not told the story on the economy. He has not told the story on Iran. The most important thing you could do in an election is tell people what you're going to do for them. And the president has sort of been more boasting about what he has done, which doesn't bode well when voters think that when voters are unhappy. So I think this is a bad place that the president doesn't have to be, and largely because of his own making.
1: Sean, how would you respond to some of those points that Julian just brought up there? Do you think that the president has missed the mark on some of the messaging, especially in this, you know, final push here, 33 days left to go before the midterms? Does he need to put his focus elsewhere?
2: No, look, I think the president is doing the exact right thing in the days leading up to election day, when voters are really starting to pay attention, when he's really rolling out some of his biggest economic development accomplishments from the Oval Office, right, with these delegations in these battleground states. We saw him announce a new steel project in Iowa with the full Iowa delegation. We've seen a new liquefied natural gas project being announced with Alaska.

0: with Senator Dan Sullivan, who's in a very tight race and who worked on that project for a very long time. So I think the president's, going to this manufacturing facility is really putting his best foot forward on his best economic policies that are, promoting good blue collar jobs and sort of reshoring manufacturing as one of his major economic priorities. I think that really they're doing the best they can with the economic circumstances really that they inherited from Joe Biden. As Julian said, inflation is significantly down from where it was 4 years ago or even 2 years ago, but they still have to get that last bit done to get it down to the Fed's 2% target.
1: And just a quick follow-up for you, Sean. MAGA Inc. has got this $400 million war chest that they haven't, spent much of yet. If they're not opening that war chest now, at what point do they? And what would you like to see them, allot that on here in these last less than 5 weeks?
0: Yeah, sure. So, I think what we have seen is the indications of that they are beginning to unload some of that money into very key races, including Texas. You've seen really 5, 6, 7 figure TV ad buys or reservations in those media markets, which can be quite expensive. So I think they have a plan for how they're going to use those resources to try to help Republicans in the midterms. And I think really you should keep an eye on the airwaves, because I think it's going to be showing up in front of voters very, very soon.
1: And Julian, I'll let you put a bow on this conversation. How would you like to see Democrats really capitalize on this moment, here the next couple of days when he's spending this much time, preaching to the choir, if you will, in a Texas and in Oklahoma? How should Dems capitalize on this to turn that into votes for them come November?
2: Well, I think, for example, when I say that the president has done a bad job getting his message out, I don't think the Democrats have done much better as well. And what voters want to hear is, on the Democratic side, not that Trump is bad, orange man bad, in the same way they want to hear on the Republican side, look at everything I've done for you. Voters want to hear what you're going to do for them. They want to hear how you're going to deal with the housing problem, how you're going to deal with the electricity prices, which are soaring, particularly in blue states. How are you going to deal with health care? How are you going to deal with health care, which the premiums since Obamacare have doubled, and they've risen at twice the rate of inflation? And I don't think Democrats are doing enough of that. What Democrats are doing is saying Trump is awful, he's an authoritarian, all this other stuff that I've been critical of, because I don't think it's been meat and potatoes for voters in the way the Democrats need to be focusing on. And so I think what they need to do on both sides is focus on what is each party respectively going to do for voters in 2027. And I don't think we're hearing that from either side.
1: Julian Epstein, Sean Cooksey, great conversation with both of you this morning, gentlemen. Thank you for your time. We'll see you again soon.
2: Marky, thanks for having us.
1: A pleasure. And later this morning, everybody, I'll also be speaking with the chairwomen of the Oklahoma Democratic and Republican parties about Trump's campaign visit to their state today and where things stand in the midterms there. So a lot of questions coming to both of them. Can't miss that in the next hour. Then, in just a few hours from now, it'll be go for launch as SpaceX launches one of three rockets today. We'll be speaking with a retired astronaut as four astronauts prepare to go up to space. That's next.
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8: A stock bill blocked. I'm Blake Berman, host of The Hill on News Nation. Senate Democrats on Wednesday blocking a bill sponsored by Republican Senator Pete Ricketts to restrict members of Congress from buying new stocks of publicly traded companies. The Stop Insider Trading Act already passed the House and would prevent members of Congress from buying

0: individual stocks while in office. Ricketts is currently up for re-election, though the Cook Political Report labels his seat as likely to stay Republican. He called the bill common sense reform. However, the Senate Minority Leader Chuck Schumer called it a, quote, permission slip for corruption. The bill also includes voter ID provisions, making its path through the Senate even more complicated. I'm Blake Berman, and this is the News Nation Political Minute.
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1: All right, 26 after the hour, and happening today, SpaceX has a triple header, launching three rockets into space all in one day. The biggest among them is going to be the Crew 13 mission. It'll send four astronauts to the International Space Station, relieving a crew who's been at work in space for 8 months. And it's the first time that we're sending people into space since the April moon mission. Morning in America Weekend anchor Anna Koyman joins us live with more on this. I mean, Anna, this is a huge day for SpaceX. And I keep thinking about these astronauts, the butterflies they must have before takeoff this morning. What more do we know about this mission?
2: Yep, Elon Musk and SpaceX, they've all got a busy day. And yeah, you got to imagine, like you said earlier, that these astronauts are enjoying their last breakfast Earthside right now before they launch up into outer space. So the three launches are happening today on two different coastlines. So we're going to start with Crew 13 planning to launch to the International Space Station today, just after 11 o'clock Eastern. Four people, three space agencies, one small cabin, and a seven-month roommate agreement there. NASA astronauts Jessica Watkins and Luke Delaney are going to be joined by Canadian Space Agency astronaut Joshua Kutrick and Russian cosmonaut Sergei Teteryatnikov. So what's their mission? Well, it's long-duration science expedition. It's all happening aboard the International Space Station there. The crew is going to become part of Expedition 75. Now, if all goes to plan, NASA says this would be the fastest U.S. spacecraft trip to the space station in history. 7 hours, 50 minutes. Targeted docking is at about 7 o'clock Eastern tonight, so while a lot of us are eating dinner, take a listen to what American astronaut and the mission commander has to say.
3: I am honored to serve as the commander for Crew 13 alongside Luke, Josh, and Sergey. And we are really looking forward to this mission. I personally am looking forward to returning to the ISS as well as flying on Dragon a second time.
4: We'll be looking to help characterize some blood flow in a microgravity environment. Also fluid shift and how that impacts vision. We'll have those studies going on. Some stem cell growth. Studies will be going on with plants as well. So we're looking for developing plant habitats potentially.
2: So what does it all mean? What does it all mean in plain English? They're planning several experiments during their mission, and the goal of many of them is to not only help here on Earth, but also research that's going to eventually help future missions, including ones to the moon and even Mars. And right now, the latest weather forecast has about a 55% chance of favorable conditions. So hopefully everything goes off without a hitch, Mark.
1: Yeah, fingers crossed. And your passion for this is palpable, Anna. I love it. And as our executive producer said, he said it's going to be breakfast, launch, and then dinner.
2: There you go. You know, good dad gag. He's a new dad.
1: A dad
2: He's
1: joke allowed. For sure. SpaceX also has two other missions planned for today, a late mission again on the Space Coast in Florida, and then another Falcon 9 launch planned from the other side of the country. What's the Transporter 18 mission? What's that one all about?
2: Right. It's a lot to keep track of, right? So I'll give you the nuts and bolts here before you dive in with a former astronaut as well. But if you live along Florida's Space Coast or near Vandenberg Space Air Force Base, that one's in California. You got to tell the neighbors and warn the dog. It could be a very loud day. SpaceX is warning that people in nearby counties could be hearing one or more sonic booms. And the Transporter 18 is a Falcon 9 rocket. It's going to be on its 25th flight now, and it's scheduled to take off at about 11:18 a.m. Pacific. This one's a dedicated small satellite rideshare mission that's similar to Transporter 17, which launched just a few days ago. The Transporter 18 is going to have 130 payloads that do include satellites. Some are about the size of just a Rubik's Cube. And the destination is low Earth sun orbit. The third launch of the day is the NROL-97. It's scheduled to take off at 11:53 tonight, Eastern Time. This one is a classified mission for the National Reconnaissance Office, which is known for their intelligence satellites. So if either of these launches are scrubbed today, they do have backup windows, of course. That's for tomorrow around the same times.
1: So some secret missions, too. Well, we're praying for these astronauts this morning. Hopefully it all goes smoothly. Anna Koyman, thanks so much for the latest report there. And remember, you can catch Anna Koyman every weekend on Morning in America at 6 a.m. Eastern, 5 o'clock Central. Well, tomorrow we will be learning if the Federal Reserve will hike up interest rates for a second time, what the latest inflation reports are telling us, and if any relief could be on the way or not. We also have new details about an alleged drugging and gang rape of a Cornell University student. The growing calls to investigate are now reaching the national level. That's up next.
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12: Cornell better do everything, the local authorities better do everything to bring the perpetrators to justice.
1: Demanding action now, that is what Senator Chuck Schumer says about an alleged gang rape at Cornell University. Brand new developments this morning. The woman who filed the lawsuit says with 100% confidence she was raped. The county DA in the case is now reopening the 2024 investigation. And New York's attorney general is reviewing the Ivy League's actions after the claim was first filed. The university releasing this statement saying in part, quote, any suggestion that the university did not impose consequential punishments for those involved is false, a continuation of the false narrative that there were minimal consequences in this case is irresponsible, end quote there. For more, let me bring in Gerard Felitti. He's a civil and human rights attorney and senior counsel at the Lawfare Project. Gerard, good morning to you. This Cornell 7 story is everywhere. Everybody I know is talking about it, and it feels like such a moment of reckoning for Cornell, college campuses, Greek life across the country. Where do you think this case is headed?
13: Well, I think this case will be in the spotlight for a while to come. I think the issue here are twofold. One is the school's responsibility for what happened, and that's going to be addressed by the civil lawsuit that Jane Doe filed. Whether the school knew, could have done something to prevent this, whether it took appropriate action against the accused. But the other part is the criminal part, and it's interesting to see what will happen there. The grand jury has been convened after 2 years to look at some of the things the DA did not look at 2 years ago. So we have to wait and see whether charges will be forthcoming.
1: Yeah, and talk to me about these Snapchat messages in the case. You know, you have these the photos with names of these men sending vulgar messages to a fraternity group chat about, you know, this quote-unquote free sexual encounter with her. How big of a smoking gun will that be in this case, you think?
13: Well, I think it's a big smoking gun in terms of the college campus of what happens at Cornell. In terms of the criminal case, it is cumulative of the other evidence. It shows awareness of what was going on. It shows that people were talking about this. So you have witnesses, you have people who participated, you have the state of mind of these individuals who are sharing these messages. So all that is important.
1: And there have also been text messages released that appear to be between the victim and one of the defendants just a couple days after this alleged assault, where he apologizes for, quote, how things went down, to which she responds that, quote, none of the sexual stuff was illegal, going on to suggest that they smoke together again, quote, but leave out the 5 billion men and ketamine. How does that impact the argument and the case that she's making?
13: I think this is what makes prosecution tough, and this is one of the things the DA considered 2 years ago. Her statement, the statement that she signed, was a little bit at odds, apparently, according to reporting, with the interview that she gave. So, in other words, she gave somewhat conflicting information, and based on that conflicting information, the DA did not pursue charges. All of this will come out at trial. This is a defense attorney's weapon to use the victim's words against her, to say that there was consent, that there was no lack of capacity, that the clients did nothing wrong. So this makes a conviction more difficult, but not impossible.
1: The other thing my family and I were talking about this part of the case yesterday, Gerard, is that New York's rape law excludes people who were voluntarily intoxicated from claiming that they were mentally incapacitated during an assault and therefore unable to consent. The victim said she had been drinking with sorority sisters that night before going on to the Chi Phi fraternity house. That law feels kind of shocking, you know, in a state like New York to me.
13: It does, and there is a bill in the legislature to change that, to make voluntary intoxication part of a lack of capacity as well, to put the burden essentially on a person to assess whether someone has capacity based on the circumstances. That is in line with how most states address it these days. So New York law is a little bit of an anachrona, but at the end of the day right now, that is the law that exists, and there are efforts in Albany to change it, but it does make a conviction more difficult when someone voluntarily drinks or does drugs, as seems to have been the case here, ketamine.
1: Yeah. And before I let you go, just quickly, I'm assuming that a lot of these men have already hired attorneys to be in their corner for this, but the court of public opinion is already speaking pretty loudly. You've got Chuck Schumer, you've got the governor of New York, you've got all these celebrities that are chiming in on the case as well. How difficult is that to go up against for these defense teams?
13: Well, I think that when you look at juries, the juries are unpredictable when it comes to what the public has to say, and they will look at the evidence that's presented. That being said, this is morally repugnant. It's hard not to say that it's morally repugnant to see what happened and the culture on college campuses and at Cornell that led to this. And I think that is a separate issue that needs to be addressed by society apart from the legal consequences that will follow.
1: Gerard Felitti, we'll stay on top of it, as I know will you. Thank you for your time this morning. Appreciate
13: it. My pleasure.
1: Coming up tonight on News Nation, everybody, Thomas Giuffra, the attorney for Jane Doe from the Cornell 7, from that case, he's going to join my colleague Chris Cuomo to talk about this at length. That begins at 7 o'clock Eastern, 6 o'clock Central. We'll see you there. Secretary of State Marco Rubio reportedly ordering Iran's delegation to leave the United States immediately. What it means as negotiations remain at a standstill this morning. That's up next.
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1: Welcome back, everybody, on your Thursday morning. And we are learning new details about the attempted hijacking of an Israel-bound flight that made an emergency landing.

0: in Saudi Arabia this week after the plane's co-pilot stabbed the captain and tried to crash the plane. News Nation reports that there were four American citizens that were among the 170 passengers on board that Fly Dubai flight. But that plane plunged nearly 20,000 feet in just a couple minutes before a group of passengers stormed the cockpit and took back control of the plane. And it comes as the UAE is launching its own investigation into exactly what happened on board. For more, let me bring in former Deputy National Security Advisor to President Trump, Victoria Coates, who now serves as the Heritage Foundation's Vice President for National Security and Foreign Policy. Victoria, this attempted hijacking went down this time yesterday as we were coming on the air. We didn't have much information at the time. And here we are 24 hours later with seems to be a pretty clear picture of what happened on board. What's your gut check on this?
1: Well, Marky, good morning. You know, this is a really, I think, stark reminder that the, radical Islamic terrorism that attacked us on 9/11, we just marked that 25-year anniversary. It's still with us. These people still want to kill us. And they don't care if it's Americans, Israelis, Emiratis. They didn't ask for anybody's passport, that, pilot who tried to destroy the plane. And what this reminds me of more than anything is if you think back to 1998, the Egypt Air Flight 990, which was crashed outside of New York. This is the same sort of tactic. This isn't something new. So I think we need to be hyper-vigilant. We have to remain on our guard. I know everyone complains about the protocols at the airport, but that's what we have to do to make sure this doesn't happen again.
0: So you think this was an ideological attack? Do you think it was rooted in the ongoing war with Iran?
1: It's certainly possible. And bear in mind, the Iranian regime tends to use third-party nationals in these attacks. So you look at the Fairfield plot that's being unraveled in the United Kingdom. Those were British nationals. They weren't Iranian nationals. This was an Omani national, not an Iranian national. Mm-hmm. So they're really very effective in recruiting others to do their dirty work, which gives them a degree of deniability.
0: The other thing that strikes me, too, Victoria, is that the plane was initially denied clearance to land in Saudi Arabia and was only allowed to land after the plane was turned away by Jordan. Why would these countries refuse to let a plane land during a situation like this? Any intel there?
1: Oh, yeah. I mean, this is sort of tradition that a plane carrying Israelis would not be welcome in an Arab country. That's in and of itself not surprising. What's interesting is that it did land, that the Israelis were welcomed into the Saudi airport. There are pictures of them, receiving comfort, food, whatnot. And so, what we're seeing is a really changing region that automatically, the first response is, no, you can't land. Then they learn it's an emergency. Yes, you can land. And nothing happened. There were no riots in Saudi Arabia. There was no backlash that I'm aware of. So we're really seeing a changing region. It's not all the way changed yet the way we would want it to be, but it is happening.
0: And this thwarted hijacking comes just on the heels, just a couple days after this attempted attack on a UK airbase. Do you have any reason to believe that those two events might be connected?
1: I think the connection would be that the Iranian regime is behind both of them. They're radicalizing people. If that turns out to be the case, they're trying now to project power outside their borders. That could be a new phase of the war. It would, I think, demonstrate a fair degree of desperation on the part of the Iranians. They've already shown themselves willing to attack all of their neighbors. That has united the Middle East against them. If they were to carry out a successful attack, God forbid, in Europe, for example, that would be, again, galvanizing for the rest of the world against Iran. I think it would be a terrible decision, but they're certainly capable of it. So, again, we need to remain vigilant.
0: The last thing I wanted to ask you about, too, Secretary of State Marco Rubio just kicked Iran's delegation for the UN General Assembly, including the foreign minister, out of the United States after this latest round of negotiations stalled. Seems like a pretty stunning move. What do you make of that, and what does that tell you about where things stand as President Trump looks to wrap up the war before the end of the year?
1: Right. And that's obviously very much within the authorities of the Secretary of State. They were there at his discretion. I was actually a little surprised he gave them visas at all to come. But so that's his right. And I think this is the very clear message coming out of the administration. They're not going to negotiate just for the sake of negotiating. And if the Iranians aren't willing to take the deal that's on the table, it's the only thing that will provide them the economic relief they so desperately need. They have to make major concessions on their nuclear program. Otherwise, the

0: Operation Economic Outcast will continue, and they can see if they can survive that. I don't think they can. So I think this is the secretary rightly playing hardball.
1: Victoria Coates, great to have you as always, ma'am. Thanks for your time.
0: Thank you, Marky.
1: Well, inflation appears to cool down a bit, but will it be enough to avoid another interest rate hike before the end of the year? What the numbers tell us about the Fed's next steps right after this break.
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1: Well, it is the start of October, and that means Wall Street is getting ready for a new trading month. Hopes of lower inflation could potentially hold off the Fed from hiking interest rates again after raising them for the first time in 3 years. But a brand new poll out just this morning shows that Americans are getting deeply frustrated when it comes to the economy. Just check out some of these numbers here. 17% approve of the president's handling of the cost of living. 26% approve of his handling of the economy overall. Meantime, 65% disapprove of the president's policies when it comes to tackling high costs. Now, economists had expected the Federal Reserve to hike the base rate at least one more time between now and the end of the year. But as you well know, that could all change. News Nation's Alicia Nieves joins us live with more on this. Alicia, all of this is going on as the jobs report, the new report, is expected to drop tomorrow.
18: Yeah, good morning, Marky. It's another busy week here on Wall Street with all this economic data coming in. But to your point, probably the most consequential has been that PCE data. That's the Fed's favorite gauge for inflation. And it has substantially dropped the probability of a rate hike. This time last week, we were talking about a 70% chance that we would see the Fed hike rates yet again later on this month. But as you can see here, this data showed that maybe that's not necessary, that inflation is starting to come down month over month. It only went up 0.3% versus 0.4%. That was the estimation. And then year over year, 3.4% was the number when most were expecting that that would be much higher, 3.7%. We also saw downward revisions for the last 2 months, really showing over the last several months, inflation has slowly but steadily been coming down. It is still technically above the Fed's, you know, preferred goal, which is 2%. But again, it's heading in the right direction. And so that has kind of been a breath of fresh air for Wall Street, if you will, of the last 24 hours, giving them the sense that maybe the Fed, led by Fed Chair Kevin Warsh, this time around can pause at the end of the month when they meet to decide whether or not to have another rate hike. There's almost a 0% odds of a rate cut. But you're talking about only a 37% chance now that the Fed is going to have to hike rates, you know, at this point, you know, come later on this month. That's a lot of relief. Now, again, not only to Wall Street, but Main Street. If you're in the market for a house right now, that alleviates some pressure on the mortgage market and any kind of borrowing from credit cards to auto loans, Marky.
1: Yeah, people in the housing market, you know, looking to buy a home, wanting to know, okay, do I buy now or are things going to get worse? There's a lot of uncertainty. Yeah. Alicia Nieves, thanks so much for the latest there. And we'll go over that jobs report tomorrow morning when it drops. And you can always catch Alicia every weekend on News Nation Live. That is at 1 p.m. Eastern, 12 o'clock Central. Still ahead on Morning in America.
19: There's no economy like this economy. And the only thing we don't have is good public relations.
1: President Trump says Republicans' polling struggles weeks before the midterms comes down to perception, not reality. So why are he and his vice president hitting the campaign trail in deep red states today? We're talking Texas, Oklahoma. The state of play just over a month out from Election Day is at the top of the hour.
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6: I can't imagine what those cheers, those hugs felt like yesterday. Dozens of passengers back home safely with their families after a pilot attack on a Fly Dubai flight. Why Netanyahu says it's still too early to tell exactly what happened in the skies. Also, President Trump starting a 32-day campaign blitz today, focusing on deep red states as we are now in the final month before midterms. We'll tell you everywhere he is making stops today. And then SpaceX is a go for launch to send four astronauts to the International Space Station, one of several launches on tap this morning.
7: Are you impersonating government officials?
8: How would you like us to answer that?
9: She's spicy, huh?
8: Yeah, I'll say.
6: This is going to be good. A husband and wife team of private investigators, they are back in business with a baby on board this time around. Private Eye's West Coast star Jason Priestley joins us live on Morning in America to talk about the new show, picking back up just a few years after the original left off. So can't wait to chat with him. But first, good morning, everybody. I'm Marky Martin. Thanks for waking up with us early, as always. Let's begin with this story. The United Arab Emirates is now launching its own investigation into how a Tel Aviv-bound plane was nearly hijacked before making an emergency landing in Saudi Arabia on Wednesday. Passengers on board say that they are just lucky to be alive.
10: We were dropping very, very sharply, suddenly. And then we saw that it was a very out of crowd in the front line near the cockpit.
11: It was scary as hell. There were thoughts that we wouldn't survive.
6: Yeah, this could have been a much different story. All of that terror started after the co-pilot of a Fly Dubai flight reportedly stabbed the plane's Indian captain in an attempt to crash the plane. Investigators are looking into the pilot's motives, any possible links to terrorist groups as well. News Nation Washington correspondent Tom Dempsey is at the Israeli embassy in D.C. I mean, Tom, the details of this are just astonishing. And we're now hearing that there were several U.S. citizens on board this flight, too.
12: That's right, Marky. Good morning. The State Department for the United States telling News Nation that four Americans, also dual citizens in Israel, were aboard this flight when they experienced this terror and then miracle in the skies. Footage actually captured the passengers returning to Israel, greeted by cheers from all sorts of people. No doubt all the passengers feeling so lucky to be alive. According to investigators, this all took place on a flight from Dubai to Tel Aviv, Israel, with over 170 people on board. Passengers saying the first 2.5 hours seemed normal when suddenly investigators say a co-pilot stabbed the captain of the plane and then attempted to crash with the

0: blocked, and we managed to open it. What made it difficult for us was the other pilot himself. He had been stabbed and was on the other side of the door. Hyun and other passengers wrestled with the attacker, and Hyun saying that he then grabbed the controls and pulled them up like he had seen on TV shows. Miraculously, other crew members then took over and landed the plane safely in Saudi Arabia. Now, the motive of this hijacking remains under investigation. Prime Minister Netanyahu identified the alleged attacker as being from Oman, who is now being interrogated. Netanyahu wrote about the captain and described him as a hero, writing, quote, "My salute to the Indian pilot for his extraordinary bravery. Despite being stabbed and seriously injured, he fought back, resisted, opened the cockpit door, and enabled passengers and crew to overpower the attacker, preventing a catastrophic mid-air disaster." President Trump saying that he spoke with Prime Minister Netanyahu about all this, and he too described the captain as a hero. Just crazy stuff here, Marky.
1: Yeah, the heroics are truly unparalleled. Tom Dempsey, thanks for the latest on this story. For more on everything, let me now bring in Eyal Hulata. He served as the head of Israel's National Security Council from 2021 to 2023, and he is now a senior international fellow at the Foundation for Defense of Democracies. Eyal, good to have you. Thank you for your time.
2: Good morning, Marky.
1: This attack was stopped in no small part by just these ordinary Israeli citizens. And obviously, many Israelis have done military service with the IDF. Is that why these passengers were so well prepared, you think, to step in and help?
2: Well, you know, I think, Marky, first of all, we would have had a very different conversation if it wasn't for this intervention by those really brave, resourceful co-passengers. None of them had any training in flying airplanes. They just rushed to the rescue because they realized something really bad was going on. I think there is something about the nature of Israelis. We step up in times of need and in time of stress. Maybe we're more used to it given everything that we've been through. This is the third year anniversary of October 7, just in a few days. And of course, for all of us, this all comes together in one in one big mess. I'm very happy to see this footage, and I want to say that I'm not surprised, but I'm actually, every time something like this happens, you are surprised. You are surprised that people will step up and risk their own lives, not knowing what will be on the other side. And it's good. You know, I'm happy this happened. I'm happy that we're looking at this footage and not in a disastrous footage of 170 passengers, civilians, 30 of them are kids. This could have been a totally different story. Hadn't this happened this week?
1: Yeah, it's a miracle that everybody landed safely and was accounted for. I know that Israeli officials were quick to call this terrorism yesterday. We have yet to hear that label or motive from official investigators. Mm-hmm. But is there any doubt in your mind that that's what this was?
2: Well, Marky, you know, we need to look at the facts. First of all, unfortunately, we're living in a time where attacking Israelis has become a norm, unfortunately, on many other fronts. That does not necessarily mean that this is the case, but I think it definitely suggests that this is a motive. I will say, even if this is not the exact motive and we'll figure out that this was indeed a lone wolf acting on his own as an act of despair or whatever it was, these circumstances at this point in time is severely sensitive for everyone watching it. What we don't know, even if this was from a terrorist motivation or a jihadist motivation, who was behind this? Did he act alone? Was he a part of a network? Was he recruited by someone else? A lot of speculations on it. You know, we can throw out ideas. I don't want to do that. I don't want to be one of those who accuse before we know what happened. This is serious stuff. Seems to be premeditated in the sense that he knew exactly what he was doing and where he was doing this. The investigation will take place. The Saudis are involved. The Emiratis are involved. I'm sure that the Israeli security services will have visibility into the investigation, and our intelligence apparatus will come in. As far as I know, there was no heads up on the intelligence side. This is not we did not have any advance warning that something like this could happen. But we are at our toes. I mean, there's so many things happening from so many different directions, unfortunately, at this point, on Israel and on Israelis, that everyone is on their toes.
1: I know it is a fluid investigation. We're learning more by the day, and we'll see what more we glean as the days progress. Eyal Hulata, I got to end it there. Thank you for your time, and we're thinking
2: Thank
1: of you,
2: Mark.
1: You and your community. I know it's just about a week until October 7th.

0: 7. So appreciate your insights and your perspective this morning, sir. Absolutely. Well, switching gears here, breaking overnight, we're following this as well. Secretary of State Marco Rubio has kicked Iranian delegates out of the U.S. This is according to Axios. Rubio apparently demanded that they leave once it was clear there would be no progress on peace. After talks on the sidelines of the United Nations General Assembly just last week, President Trump says that the war will be ending one way or another.
1: Maybe you blow them up. We have to make that decision. We blow them up, make a deal, but the time is coming.
0: Qatari mediators are still trying to get the two sides to come to some sort of an agreement. And then this is also breaking overnight. This is a big story. Tennessee Governor Bill Lee has stopped all executions for the remainder of the year and also ordered an outside investigation. That decision coming after death row inmate Krista Pike survived two lethal injection attempts on Wednesday night at a Nashville prison. So that 50-year-old, she is still alive this morning. She's now receiving medical care and treatment at a nearby hospital. Pike's attorney filed a motion saying that the prolonged nature of the execution is in violation of her rights. A journalist who witnessed that moment called it unprecedented.
2: They went through two rounds and she was still breathing at the end. It was very ragged. She lifted her head up and was looking around at one point. None of it was normal. I covered all the executions last year and most of the ones this year. We haven't seen anything like it.
0: Now, if you don't remember this story, Pike was convicted in the 1995 murder of her romantic rival, someone who was a classmate, Colleen Slemmer. She would have been the first woman to be executed in the state of Tennessee in more than 200 years after the U.S. Supreme Court vacated a last-minute stay late yesterday. All right, let's pivot to politics in the midterms now. Happening today, President Trump is headed to the deep red states of Texas and Oklahoma. The hope is to boost Republicans in key races for control of Congress. Polls suggest that both the House and the Senate could swing to Democrats this fall. But the president and vice president are trying to convince voters to stay the course.
1: I think we had the most consequential presidency, maybe one of the most ever, maybe some people say the most consequential.
3: Ladies and gentlemen, this November, I'm asking for something simple. I'm asking you to vote for patriots. I'm asking you to vote for fighters.
0: News Nation Washington correspondent Corey Smith is live at the White House for us. You know, Corey, the president's map in the coming days is all about these Republican strongholds. To me, it kind of seems like, you know, preaching to the choir. What's the strategy for the White House here?
4: Well, it's really twofold, Marky. The president hitting the campaign trail to sell his economic message, but in some of these new battleground states like Texas, he's trying to gin up the base to get Republican candidates over the line. We know everything is bigger in Texas, and that includes Republican fears that the state might turn blue this election cycle. But look, he heads to the Lone Star State with a good story to tell on manufacturing. That's why he's going to be stopping at a Peterbilt Motors factory in Denton to highlight his administration's efforts to really boost manufacturing here at home. The industry has seen 8 consecutive months of growth, a complete turnaround from a year ago when we saw 10 straight months of manufacturing contracting here in the U.S. Now, the president says the growth is due in part to his trade and tariff policies. But when it comes to things like inflation, affordability, high gas and diesel prices, even in a state like Texas, his economic message gets blunted a little bit. So we know the economic headwinds exist, but they really may be the least of his problems in Texas, because the president is going to the Lone Star State for the second time in less than a month to drag Ken Paxton over the line. President Trump endorsed him over incumbent John Cornyn, but we know Paxton has a lot of political and personal baggage that is really turning off voters. And as you see here from our partners over at DDHQ, he is locked in this tight battle with Democrat James Tallarico, who holds a 2-point lead right now. The DDHQ forecast gives Tallarico about a 55% chance of becoming the first Democrat to win a statewide race in Texas since 1994. Looking at the wider picture in the Senate, a flip in Texas would be a dream scenario for Democrats, because it would portend well looking at other tight races in the Senate across the country. It would be a nightmare for the GOP if they lose Texas, which is why Republicans are pouring more than $100 million into the state, which President Trump won by 14.

0: points in 2024. So a lot has changed in less than 2 years. So while the president may be touting his record on manufacturing, on border security in Texas, it's still an open question of whether all of that is going to be enough to push Ken Paxton to victory and keep that Senate seat in deep red Texas red. Marky?
1: All right, some fascinating stops. We'll be following closely. Corey Smith live at the White House. Thank you. And still ahead, everybody, this.
2: If you stop work, somebody's going to do it. And whoever wins, super intelligence wins.
1: President Trump standing by artificial intelligence, or super intelligence, as he now calls it, without guardrails. So why is one federal regulator now looking into two major AI companies? What they could be trying to figure out there. And in just a few hours, it'll be go for launch as SpaceX launches not one, not two, but three rockets today. So we'll be speaking with a retired astronaut as four astronauts prepare to go up to space. That's next.
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12: A stock bill blocked. I'm Blake Berman, host of The Hill on News Nation. Senate Democrats on Wednesday blocking a bill sponsored by Republican Senator Pete Ricketts to restrict members of Congress from buying new stocks of publicly traded companies. The Stop Insider Trading Act already passed the House and would prevent members of Congress from buying individual stocks while in office. Ricketts is currently up for re-election, though the Cook Political Report labels his seat as likely to stay Republican. He called the bill common sense reform. However, the Senate Minority Leader Chuck Schumer called it a, quote, permission slip for corruption. The bill also includes voter ID provisions, making its path through the Senate even more complicated. I'm Blake Berman, and this is the News Nation Political Minute.
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1: Everybody, just about 20 minutes after the hour on your Thursday, and the woman accused of shooting up pop star Rihanna's home is indicted for attempted murder with an assault weapon. Authorities say the woman drove from Orlando, Florida, to the singer's home in Beverly Hills, and they say that she fired at least 20 rounds that hit a trailer where Rihanna and her boyfriend, rapper A$AP Rocky, were inside. Those shots also hitting the nursery where the couple's three children were, but thankfully, nobody was injured. The California couple accused of killing their own son-in-law is expected to face a judge later today. Court records say that the couple, both 77 years old, shot their daughter's husband, Jonathan McKenzie, in tandem. That shooting happening just outside of San Francisco. That entire attack was caught on surveillance cameras in the area as well. Police recovered two guns from a car that they drive. And investigators say McKenzie worked as an engineer for the New York Times, their gaming department, and was in the midst of a bitter custody battle. He and his wife both accused each other of child and domestic abuse. We're also learning more about the investigation into the deaths of two Ole Miss students. Authorities are looking into whether or not the drug kratom may have played a role. According to newly released documents, investigators believe that a gas station convenience store and a smoke shop nearby may have sold kratom-like products. Toxicology reports for both students are still pending this morning, but pills were found at both scenes that investigators say were either kratom or synthetic kratom. This case has put a renewed focus on the drug, and Mississippi's attorney general saying that she would like to see a ban.
2: Well, I think you see across our country and in many states that there are these side effects, that it can be detrimental. So we'd like to see that pass in our state to completely ban it as well, because all of it, the unknown, it's unregulated. And again, I think it's really significant for us to determine all those side effects and know that it's putting Mississippians in harm's way.
1: Just heartbreaking for these families. I can't stop thinking about the parents. The American Kratom Association, by the way, is pushing back and casting doubt on the link to the death, saying that there was no confirmed evidence that kratom is responsible. But we'll keep you posted as we continue to learn more. We also have new details into an alleged drugging and gang rape of a Cornell University student back in 2024. The woman at the center of this case is now speaking to the media. And we also know that the Ivy League school has agreed to an independent outside review. The New York Attorney General's office is also reviewing the case. And Senate Democratic leader Chuck Schumer is calling for an exhaustive investigation. News Nation's Brooke Schaefer is following this one for us. Brooke, a lot of people are talking about this story, and there's a lot of layers to it as well. What's changed in just the last few days?
3: Well, even overnight, Markey, we have some new disturbing details of what this Cornell University student told police after she was allegedly gang raped at a fraternity house. CBS and NBC News obtained her sworn statement to police where she described the alleged hours-long incident. News Nation has not obtained a copy of this document. NBC News reports the woman had agreed to a sexual encounter with two men after a night out, but at one point she told police multiple men walked into the room, quote, "I was instantly horrified." In her statement, NBC News reports she repeatedly turned down the men, expressing discomfort and feeling coerced, adding, quote, "It was the most intoxicated I've ever been in my life," reportedly telling police she was slurring her words. She also told campus police she could say with 100% confidence she was raped. That's according to CBS News, who obtained a copy of that 2024 interview. The Tompkins County District Attorney says he never saw that interview transcript when his office decided not to file charges, but instead received a separate signed statement from campus police that did not allege Jane Doe was drugged against her will or gang raped. The DA's office has now reopened the criminal investigation and plans to present this case to a grand jury. Jane Doe's attorney says she will testify. Markey?
1: A lot more to come on this story. Brooke Schaefer, thank you. And coming up tonight on News Nation, Thomas Giuffra, the attorney for Jane Doe from the Cornell 7 case, joins my colleague Chris Cuomo. That's going to begin at 7 Eastern, 6 o'clock Central. So we'll see you there. President Trump hitting the campaign trail today. first in Texas and then in Oklahoma. Republicans' fears grow as polling shows a tight race for control of Congress. And I'm about to speak to the leaders of the Oklahoma Democratic and Republican parties about what Trump's visit could mean to the state. And is the state maybe going from ruby red to purple? So a lot of questions coming their way right after this break. Also, Private Eye star Jason Priestley returns as his iconic character in the show's spinoff. The actor joins us live on what we can expect to see in Private Eye's West Coast as it debuts next week.
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1: Welcome back, everybody. Almost half past the hour on your Thursday. President Trump is on the campaign trail today, but not in a swing state or even appearing for a candidate in a race considered to be a toss-up. He'll be in GOP-friendly Durant, Oklahoma, where he won nearly 80% of the vote 2 years ago. Now, Oklahoma is one of only 11 states where Trump currently has a net positive approval rating. And it's one of, you know, what he said will be 32 campaign stops between now and Election Day. So he's got a busy stretch here. For more, I'm now joined by Aaron Brewer, the Oklahoma Democratic Party chair. Aaron, good to have you. Just for starters, what are you making of the fact that Trump is spending this kind of valuable midterm real estate time in solidly red Oklahoma today?
13: It's really interesting, isn't it? We are surprised, but we're also actually happy about it. We know he's not polling very well in Oklahoma. We think it's interesting he's chosen to not go to a metro area like he did before. He's not even going to a competitive congressional district to help that candidate. So we are very fascinated by this, and we actually think it's going to do harm to our Republican candidates in Oklahoma.
1: Oklahoma, I mean, again, I grew up in Oklahoma. It's as red as a state as they come. Every single county went red for President Trump in 2024. If I'm not mistaken, all 77 counties for the last six presidential elections have gone red. Dems are outnumbered in the state house by a 4-to-1 margin. What's your game plan on changing that come November?
13: Well, listen, we are dealing with the failed Republican policies across the state, and voters are telling us that they are

0: really concerned. So we have Oklahomans that are looking at this economy, they're looking at their bank accounts, and they are recognizing that these Republican policies have really failed and harmed them, particularly industries like farming and ranching, cattle. These are industries that largely have been conservative and have voted for Trump, and yet he's directly attacked their businesses. This is really, really bad for Oklahoma. And we are seeing anecdotally the changes. We are hearing every day from Republicans telling our Democratic candidates they are going to cross the line and vote for Democrats in this election.
1: You bring up beef. I obviously know how vital that is, how vital the farming block is to any candidate in Oklahoma. Farm groups are angry about Trump's beef import deal. I know the Oklahoma Farm Bureau, the Farmers Union, and also the Cattlemen's Association all criticized it. Do you think that those voters are actually open to voting Democrat, or are they just mad at Washington and going to stay home? Like, how is that going to manifest itself come November 3rd?
0: Well, what farmers tell me is that they have never recovered from Trump's first term when he sold them out, the soybean farmers, to China. So we have actually seen those industry groups that you just talked about, the Farmers Bureau, Oklahoma Cattlemen's Association, invite our Democratic governor's candidate, Cindy Munson, to meet with them. That's a really big shift. In addition to the statement they just put out recently saying that ICE raids against their legal employees are really harming their businesses.
1: Talk to me about just the overall momentum that we're seeing from Democrats across the country, not just in Oklahoma, but you've got two tight Senate races, both immediately to your north and your south, Kansas, Texas. What did Dems have to do to keep that momentum going in these final 4+ weeks until Election Day? And do you think that your party has really nailed down the message of what they're going to provide to voters and not just being anti-Trump?
0: Yeah, absolutely. What we're hearing from voters is these rising costs are really crushing families. And so we are seeing candidates across the country talking about their plan to reduce costs, which we think is absolutely the right message. And I believe we're going to see the Senate and the House in Washington, D.C. flip.
1: Erin Brewer, thank you for your time this morning. Great to get your perspective, and we'll be watching this trip closely. For more, let me now bring in Charity Lynch. She is the Oklahoma GOP party chair. So we're getting both sides of this coin here this morning. Charity, thank you for your time. I'm from Ada, Oklahoma. So I grew up in Oklahoma. I know, like I was just talking about with Erin there, every county has gone red. So Oklahoma isn't the problem for Trump. What am I missing here and why he's spending this kind of time there today?
2: Well, you're right. 77 counties all went red for Trump 3 different times. I think he's coming kind of as a loyalty, as a thank you. Maisie is in the lead in every poll. Our congressional and Senate candidates are also leading. And so I don't believe he is concerned about the races. I think that he's trying to reward Oklahomans and give us a thank you and remind us to get out to vote.
1: Obviously, it's fun to have him in your own backyard. There's energy around it. It's exciting to have the president of the United States where you live. But do you wish he were somewhere else today? Do you wish he were spending a bit more time in other areas where control of Congress is truly at stake?
2: Sure. I would never question what President Trump chooses to do. He is the king of the art of the deal. He understands exactly what strategies need to be in place. And so I'm not questioning that at all. We are very excited that he's coming, and we're sure we're going to come through on the midterms nationwide. We're excited.
1: I know he's asked Republicans to vote as if he's on the ballot this time around, but his approval rating in Oklahoma is still under 50%. Do you think that his stop today will get more people out to the polls?
2: Sure. I'm seeing a lot of people very excited about his trip, and I believe that we're going to just see the momentum in November 3rd when we go to vote.
1: And obviously, we've been hearing from voters all over the country. It's always the economy. That's the one thing everybody cares about the most. The cost of living is the number one issue. Gas in Oklahoma this morning, I was looking, more than $4 a gallon. That's according to AAA. Diesel in Oklahoma is up more than 80% from the same time last year. Are you worried that people's anger about rising costs could keep them home in November? And what would you like to hear from the president specifically on the economy when he takes that stage in Durant today?
2: I'm sure that he's going to address it. We are excited that he has cut taxes on tips. He's cut taxes on the death tax. He's helped the farmers out. He's given them aid. He said he didn't even like to call it aid. He preferred just to call it the help they need. And I think that the voters are going to respond to that. I think that they will still come out in numbers in support of our Republican candidates. Oklahoma is a very red state, as you know. We care very deeply about our conservative policies, and we do not see that in Cindy Munson. I do not believe that the Oklahoma voters will get behind anyone other than a Republican that is going to push our conservative values.
1: You bring up Cindy Munson. I did want to ask you about this as well. Republican gubernatorial nominee Mike Mazie is skipping a live debate that he had committed to with Cindy Munson in order to attend.
2: That's not true. Sure. Okay, they are recording that earlier. And so what they did with OETA is they decided they were going to do that earlier, and it will still go on, but it will just be a little earlier than scheduled, and then the recorded debate will go on the scheduled time frame.
1: So it's already been recorded? The two have already debated?
2: It is my understanding that it's being recorded this morning.
1: Okay. And then lastly, just what's your reaction to a lot of these red states and races across the country now being labeled as toss-ups? Our partners at DDHQ giving Democrats, they're putting them in favor of winning both chambers of Congress come November. Your reaction to that and what you think your party needs to do these last 4 weeks?
2: Well, I think Republicans are still going to come out. I pay very little attention to those polls. These are the same polls that said Hillary Clinton was going to win big against Trump, and that's not what happened. I just don't put a lot of stock into it when I'm on the ground and talking to the people in the RNC and the Patriots across the country. They still support the policies. Nobody is going to agree 100% of the time. And I know that the news likes to pick up on the one or two things that some people have disagreed with the president over. But overall, I believe everyone is pretty happy with where this is going. I can't imagine where the country would be right now if we would have had a Kamala Harris.
1: Well, we'll be watching this trip closely in Durant today. Charity Lynch, thank you for your time this morning, ma'am.
2: Thank you.
1: Appreciate it.
2: Thank
1: you. Next, everybody, this.
3: 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They seem very excited and ready to go.
1: Four astronauts are headed to space today, and that's just one of the three SpaceX launches that are scheduled. What they're planning to do once they're up in orbit. That's up next.
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1: 20 minutes to the top of the hour, and it's a big day ahead happening today. SpaceX has got a triple header. They're launching 3 rockets into space all in one day. The biggest among them is going to be the Crew 13 mission. It'll send 4 astronauts to the International Space Station, relieving a crew who's been at work in space for 8 months. It's the first time that we're sending people into space since the April moon mission. Morning in America weekend anchor Anna Koyman joins us live with more on this. Anna, as I mentioned, this is a monumental day for SpaceX. What more can you tell us about these missions?
18: Yeah, and it's really getting good. Before we move on to this, I just want to share, I just went to NASA.gov, and they say that the 4 astronauts, moments ago, they have just begun the walk that every NASA astronaut has made since Apollo 7 in 1968. So they're heading through this Neil A. Armstrong Building astronaut crew quarters. They're about to play cards, which is apparently a tradition that they very often do before saying goodbye to their families. SpaceX, though, really does have a really busy day. Elon Musk has got his hands full. 3 launches on 2 different coasts. So we're going to start with this Crew 13 that I was just mentioning, planning to launch to the International Space Station today. That's just after 11 o'clock Eastern today, if all goes to plan. So you got 4 people, 3 space agencies, 1 small cabin there, and about a 6-7 month roommate agreement that these guys have got, and gals as well. NASA astronauts Jessica Watkins and Luke Delaney are going to be joined by Canadian Space Agency astronaut Joshua Kutrick, whose wife is apparently pregnant and may give birth while he's gone, and Russian cosmonaut Sergei Teteryatnikov. So what's their mission? Well, they've got this long-duration science expedition aboard the International Space Station. The crew is now becoming part of Expedition 75. Now, if all goes to plan, as we've said, NASA says this would be the fastest U.S. spacecraft trip to the space station in history. 7 hours and 50 minutes. So their targeted docking time is about 7 o'clock Eastern. So a lot of us are going to be watching this while we eat dinner tonight. Take a listen to what the American astronaut and mission commander has to say ahead of the launch.
19: I am honored to serve as the commander for Crew 13 alongside Luke, Josh, and Sergey, and we are really looking forward to this mission. I personally am looking forward to returning to the ISS as well as flying on Dragon a second time.
20: We'll be looking to help characterize some blood flow in a microgravity environment, also fluid shift and how that impacts vision. We'll have those studies going on, some stem cell growth. Studies will be going on with plants as well. So we're looking for developing plant habitats potentially.
18: All right, so what does all this mean? What does all this mean? This stem cell research they're doing could help to treat Parkinson's disease and heart disease. So that's exciting. They're planning several experiments during this mission, of course, lots of science on board. And the goal of many of these experiments, is, if we can go ahead and scroll up here, is not just to help what we're dealing with here on planet Earth, but also to forward our missions for space, for future expeditions, those to the moon, perhaps, and even Mars. And right now, the latest weather forecast, right now, this is what we're seeing, is about 55% chance that these conditions are favorable and they'll actually take off, Mark.
1: Wait, Anna, I am stuck on the fact that one of these astronauts, his wife is giving birth. While he's gone.
18: I know. I just watched an interview with him, and I'm like, wait, you're doing what? And he was asked by the reporter on another network. He said, you know, are you going to be there virtually? And he said, yep, that's the plan. But we're not worried about this at all. We feel like this is a really great experience for us, both professionally and personally. So there you have it.
1: Wow.
18: I have questions. Literally just watched the interview.
1: I have questions. Okay, Anna Koyman, thank you.

0: Moore, let me now bring in Clayton Anderson, retired NASA astronaut. Clayton, top of the morning to you, sir. Would you have missed the birth of your child to go to space? This is crazy.
1: That's a tough question for me to answer personally, but it has happened before. Mike Fink, another astronaut who recently retired, he had that same situation when he flew in space. So we've had both those wonderful events in life, and we've also had some tragic events in life where people lost loved ones during their time in space. So the commitment to go and the responsibility to, you know, do your job oftentimes outweighs the personal needs and experiences, which is why it's so important for folks to understand that this really is a team sport with both your family and all the folks on the ground at NASA. So congratulations to the Kutrix, and hoping everything goes well.
0: I do too. I'm thinking for her just as he's up in space. And to your point, this truly is a calling for the few of you who have been up to space. You've watched plenty of launches since you retired. What has you most excited about this one, you think?
1: Well, you know, I think it's really cool that SpaceX is going to launch three different rockets today, one of which is the SpaceX Crew 13. And what that means to me is that this is becoming what we've always envisioned it might become, right? A regular cadence. It happens frequently. You know, we used to think back in the shuttle days that we had achieved that with the space shuttle, but it wasn't quite the same because every launch, once it happened and they came back, there was a lot of refurbishment that had to happen before we could put it on the pad again. But now we're actually starting to increase this cadence, and that's exciting to me. Spaceflight is cool again, and I mean, we got rockets going up all over the place.
0: Yeah, this is going to be awesome. I know they'll also run a simulated moon landing after months in orbit. How significant is that going to be for Artemis and a future moon base that we've been talking about all year?
1: All of that's critical, Marky. This is a big puzzle, if you will. A lot of pieces have to fit together correctly, successfully at exactly the right time. And so there are a lot of critical pathways. If this doesn't work, what do? We have to regroup. We have, you know, it's going to be very interesting to see. I love that Jared Isaacman, the NASA administrator, is attacking all of this aggressively. It's an exciting time for space. There's lots of cool things happening, lots of vehicles being built. Rovers and landers and scientific experiments and telescopes. It's just really good for the space economy and a very exciting time. And I hope young people understand that this is a great field to go into.
0: Yeah. They've got a big checklist while they're up there. There's a lot on the line in this mission. We're wishing them well, and hopefully it is continued to be all systems go. Clayton Anderson, thank you, sir, for your time. Always love having you.
1: Thanks for having me on. I appreciate the opportunity.
0: You got it. Well, you loved our next guest when he starred in Beverly Hills 90210. Well, now Jason Priestley is returning to our small screens, reprising his role as Matt Shade in the new CW series, Private Eyes West Coast. The actor joins me live next to talk about what it was like to take on the PI role 5 years later. He joins me right after the break. Keep it here.
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8: Show Major Crimes. I'm investigating the murder of Ben Moore. 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
9: Matt Shade.
8: Angie Everett. I know Priya. She didn't do this. And if you're still interviewing guests, you should start. Were you at the victim's surprise birthday party?
9: No, we were in the restaurant on a date. We didn't know the Vic.
8: The Vic?
9: We used to be private investigators.
10: Well, 5 years after the TV series Private Eyes ended, fans will finally get to see what happened between characters Matt Shade, played by Jason Priestley, and Angie Everett, played by Cindy Sampson. The new crime comedy spinoff, Private Eyes West Coast, debuts on the CW next week. And we're so lucky to be joined by star of the show, actor Jason Priestley himself, to talk a bit more. Jason, good morning to you, sir. Thanks for your time.
11: Thank you very much. Nice to be here.
10: This is so exciting. You're returning to your main character, Matt Shade, but we're meeting him at a very different point in his life, right? Married, raising a young son, starting over on the West Coast. What excited you most about coming back to this character?
11: Well, you know, the original show ran for 5 seasons, and we had a great time making that show. And I think that there were a lot of things that were left unanswered at the end of that show because we didn't know the show was coming to an end. So we didn't have a chance to wrap things up. Mm-hmm. So to have the opportunity to go back and revisit this character and revisit this world is feels right so we can close it off for the fans.
10: Yeah, that must have been strange, you know, not knowing that a project that you care deeply about is coming to an end, a character that you've invested so much in, and not knowing if you'll ever get that chance to return. What was that like in the interim before you knew that this was getting reprised again?
11: Well, it was, I mean, it was 5 years. It was a long time. Like, you know, me, myself, I moved on with my career, and I was, you know, doing, you know, I'm doing a show called Wild Cards, and I'm doing, making movies, and I'm, you know, the producer director on My Life with the Walter Boys. Like, your career goes on and your life goes on. So I don't know. Coming back to this, though, felt felt really good because we all love each other and we all had a great time making the original show.
10: Yeah, must be like a family, and I imagine that probably felt like unfinished business of sorts. Your career has really spanned with the CW over the years, right? I mean, you bring up Wild Cards to executive producing Private Eyes West Coast. Beverly Hills 90210 is the one that generations can't stop talking about. What do you think that your character, Brandon Walsh, you know, why has he had such staying power over the years? And what do you think younger viewers see in 90210 that's different from what original audiences saw?
11: Wow. Yeah, that is a really interesting question.
10: Is that a loaded question?
11: it really is. I feel like, I mean, you know, the whole 90s nostalgia thing that's happening right now, I think it's just people pining for a simpler time. Yeah. Before smartphones and before everything that goes along with that, right? Social media at all. And I feel like we, you know, our show sort of typified a simpler time. And yet, you know, the human experience is the human experience, right? Whether you're an adult or whether you're a teenager, whether you're in New York City or Los Angeles or, Egypt, it doesn't matter. Young people go through the same things, and I think they're still going through those same things. And I think maybe viewing it through a simpler lens maybe helps them digest it better.
10: Yeah, I have two littles of my own now, and I'm trying as hard as I can to give them, you know, just a simple 90s childhood that we all enjoyed. It's the simple stuff. The small stuff is the big stuff. Jason Priestley, I got to end it there. Thank you, sir, for your time. A real pleasure to have you on the show. And
11: thanks.
10: Private
11: so much.
10: Eyes West Coast premieres on Monday night, October 5th on the CW, everybody. We'll see you there. That does it for me. I'm Morning in America. News Nation Live with Marnie Hughes is up next, and I'll see you back here tomorrow morning for Friday.
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20: Whoever wins the presidency, Republican or Democrat, automatically does poorly in the midterms. I don't know why you know that. But we shouldn't.
21: The American comeback is well underway under the presidential leadership of Donald J. Trump. But we know that we have got to keep the wins coming.
10: President Trump is hitting the campaign trail. Visitors are visiting voters in red states across the Southwest as Republicans try to maintain control of Congress. Plus,
22: whenever, you know, all these bad things are happening, like if it was just a one-time thing, then it's like, oh, it's just one bad apple. But it does seem like, you know, the Greek life culture is kind of incubating some of these terrible habits that have been starting to form as well.
10: New details coming to light in the alleged rape of a Cornell University student. Calls to investigate now reaching the national level. And in Tennessee, a death row inmate survives two lethal injections. Now the governor is suspending executions. Also,
23: last spring, the most we paid was $407, and I thought that was crazy. And now, the last week, I just talked to a guy yesterday, the fuel guy, and it's about $560. And that's for farm fuel, so on road is even more.
10: Diesel and fertilizer costs on the rise. Iowa farmers at the epicenter of this crisis say they need help. And Secretary of State Marco Rubio is kicking Iranian negotiators out of the country. Now what?
24: We were dropping very, very sharply, suddenly. And it got balanced, the plane, and then again, so it starts dropping, and again, balance, and then we saw there was a very out of crowd in the front line near the cockpit.
25: I ran to the cockpit, and the plane dived. We pulled the assailant out. I pulled him out. After I pulled him out, we took control of the plane. I pulled up the yoke. I straightened the plane out a bit, and then the pilot. I saw two unmanned yokes with no pilots, and I've watched this program, Flight Investigation, and I knew I had to pull.
24: The third pilot that was outside the cockpit got in and took over the control on the aircraft. It took like some 5 minutes.
26: It was very terrifying. You feel in a moment that you lose it. You lose it. You are not among the living people.
10: Nothing short of a miracle as we hear those firsthand accounts. Good morning. I'm Marnie Hughes in Chicago. We continue to learn more about this scary flight in the Middle East. The captain, an off-duty crew, and several brave passengers, all heroes, preventing a catastrophic terror attack. Investigators say the co-pilot attacked the captain in the cockpit as the flight was midair heading from Dubai to Tel Aviv. The captain then fought back and was able to yell back into the cabin for help. Israeli Prime Minister Benjamin Netanyahu says those quick actions averted a major tragedy.
27: People were already saying their prayers. They thought they were going to all crash and die. And they were saved, saved by heroes, by the Indian pilot, by the Israeli passenger, by the others who came to their help. I think this is unbelievable. An amazing act of heroism. They stopped a disaster that could have been global.
10: Netanyahu met with the Israeli man, who, by the way, is a plumber. He still had blood on his clothes when the two met once he was safely on the ground. The suspect, the co-pilot, is from Oman and is now being interrogated in Saudi Arabia. The other pilot reportedly told an Israeli TV station that the airline hired a terrorist, a religious extremist who prayed a lot and would not shake hands with women. The hero captain is an Indian citizen. He is in the hospital in stable condition. Israel's Ministry of Foreign Affairs posting a picture of him, writing that he managed to unlock the cockpit door despite being severely injured. President Trump also crediting the Boeing company in a new post on Truth Social, writing, "Congratulations to the great Boeing company for producing a plane, the 737 MAX, that was able to withstand G-forces and strain far beyond what it was designed and expected to do. An amazing show of precise and powerful structural planning and design."
20: We're the hottest country in the world. There's nobody close. And we have the best military, the strongest military. And we have the best economy anywhere in the world. There's no economy like this economy.

0: With the next 2 years of the presidency on the line, our partners at Decision Desk HQ predict there's a 53% chance Democrats seize control of both chambers of Congress. News Nation Washington correspondent Corey Smith joining us from the White House this morning. Corey, hey there. Today kicks off a pretty busy campaign schedule for the president on the road.
1: Hey, good morning to you, Marnie. Yeah, the president promised Republicans a midterm blitz to close out the campaign season, and that's exactly what he's doing, with stops scheduled in Ohio, Alabama, Nebraska, Texas, and Oklahoma over the next week. Now, the strategy is clear. Get the president out on the campaign trail to sell his economic message, gin up the base. And the hope is that it's enough to get some Republican candidates over the line. As you mentioned, he's starting in the Lone Star State today, which actually may prove to be his toughest test. He's going to be at a Peterbilt Motors factory in Denton, Texas, to highlight his administration's efforts to boost manufacturing. And he's got some good news to sell. U.S. manufacturing has grown for 8 consecutive months. But inflation, affordability, high fuel prices, all of it is dragging his poll numbers down. But those economic headwinds may be the least of his problems down in Texas. The president is making his second trip there in less than a month to drag the candidate he endorsed over the finish line. Right now, Republican Ken Paxton is locked in a tight race with Democrat James Tallarico. The latest polling from our friends over at DDHQ show Tallarico with a 2-point lead. And their forecast gives him about a 55% chance of becoming the first Democrat to win a statewide race in Texas since 1994. Flipping the seat would be a dream scenario for Democrats and a nightmare for the GOP on election night. So Republicans are pouring more than $100 million into a state the president won by 14 points back in 2024 to avert disaster. So the president can go to Texas, tout his record on border security and manufacturing, but with Ken Paxton's political and personal baggage, the question remains whether it will be enough to get him over the finish line and keep this seat in Republican hands, Marnie.
0: Corey, the president won big with Hispanic and Latino voters in Texas particularly. How do those voters feel now, nearly 2 years later?
1: Well, poll after poll shows Hispanic voters have soured a bit on Donald Trump. That's due in large part to his handling of the economy, as we just mentioned, but it also has to do with his immigration policies. The president's approval rating among Hispanic voters sits at just 37%, according to DDHQ, with 60% disapproving of the job he has done in his second term. When asked which party they would vote for if the election were held now, 58% of Hispanic voters chose Democrats. Now, many of the voters who were turning on the president and Republicans actually applauded his efforts to secure the border at the beginning of his second term, but they really don't like the aggressive tactics used by immigration enforcement. And the president mentioned that as much, speaking at a Hispanic Heritage Month event yesterday. He said the immigration issue really puts him in a no-win situation with voters.
2: Frankly, it's the hardest job that I've had, the hardest job, because they'll say you're too tough or you're too soft. Get tougher, get softer. No matter what you do, it's always tough. But we've been very strong.
1: Now look, there's a little more than a month to go before Election Day. That is an eternity in politics, so there's still time to win some of these voters back. But the poll numbers indicate it is going to be an uphill battle, which is why it is so important for the president to drive turnout as he tries to help Republicans maintain control of Congress. Marnie?
0: All right, Corey, thank you. Let's stay in Texas, and the president hoping to ramp up Republican support in that state. News Nation's Alex Capriello here in studio to walk us through the issues that are most affecting Texans.
3: Yeah, that's right, Marnie. The Lone Star State registering around 19 million Texans for this primary election that we just had. So clearly, there's certainly going to be a lot on their minds heading into these midterm elections. We took a look at two different polls specifically for the Lone Star State to find out how they're feeling and what really worries them. Let's begin with this one. Is Texas on the right track? You'll see the majority of Texans believe that Texas is on the wrong track. Although, given that is a very slim margin, almost neck and neck, 50 and 50, but a slight 51% for the wrong track. Keep in mind, Governor Greg Abbott is on the ballot this election. We'll see if this becomes a referendum on him. These are the top concerns for Texas, according to this Emerson College NextStar media poll. Perhaps no surprise here. 36% say it's the economy, just like the rest of America. They feel like this is their top issue. Specifically, we're focusing on tabletop issues for the economy: grocery, gas, utility bills, so on and so forth. Immigration is number two at 14%. This is interesting to me because immigration was a top concern in 2024, but has really fallen off across America. Not so much in Texas, a border state. 14% say that's their number two issue. education.

0: Education coming in at number three at 12%. Texas ranks in the bottom half of the country when it comes to education. And rounding out the top four, we have healthcare. All right, let's finish with this. This comes from the Texas 2036 poll, which actually looks forward, right? They asked Texans, how concerned are you for the future? 67% of Texans, two out of every three, say they are concerned for the future. Now, what's interesting about these responses is that it actually reflects a sense of optimism, not pessimism, meaning that a lot of these Texans believe that they can make course corrections to actually improve their lives and improve their states. And that could be the reason why, Marnie, Texans are driven to the polls this midterm election when turnout is generally much less than what we would normally see in a general election.
1: Yeah. All right, Alex, thanks for the breakdown. As the election nears, President Trump has tasked the Justice Department with rooting out illegal non-citizen voting. Their investigations are just rare, or just how rare these cases are. The DOJ has charged 10 people in Minnesota with allegedly voting illegally in the last three elections, a time in which more than 8 million people voted in the state. Attorney General Todd Blanche says the department is focused on providing accountability and restoring trust in our elections. California Governor Gavin Newsom has signed a new law to protect Golden State employees from the threat of artificial intelligence in the workplace. The law bans employers in the state from using AI to predict workers' emotional state. It requires written notices of AI and responsible for mass layoffs, and bans employers from relying on AI to decide if someone gets fired. Newsom said in a statement that AI should expand opportunity, not come at the expense of workers and their families. Cooler inflation could stave off another Fed rate hike, at least for a few more months. Economists had expected the Fed to raise rates at least one more time before the end of the year, but the latest inflation numbers could push that timeline back. Americans are frustrated with the economy by and large. A new AP Nork poll finds just 17% of President Trump's handling of the cost of living as approved, or that they like it. 26% approve of his handling of the economy overall, and 65% say his policies are contributing to higher prices. News Nation's Alicia Nieves is following this for us, joins us now live this morning. Tomorrow, Alicia, we'll get another big read on the economy with the jobs report.
2: Yeah, good morning, Marnie. That'll be the second kind of major piece of the puzzle for the Fed and broader FOMC to make that consequential decision whether or not to hike rates again later on this month like they did last month. And we're expecting about 4.2% for the unemployment rate. That would hold steady at about 100,000 jobs added. If we get that, I mean, that'll be another healthy jobs report, but it's a bit of a double-edged sword. It actually might dampen all the kind of relief and excitement that we've had over the last 24 hours over that PCE data. That's the Fed's favorite gauge for inflation. That came in much cooler than expected just yesterday. We saw 3.4% year-over-year inflation versus 3.7%, which is the expectation. Core PCE was only 3%, both still ahead of the Fed's target of 2%. But it does show inflation trending in the right direction, especially with this report showing some revisions for June and July that were downward. This does give the Fed potential, just based on this data alone, to maybe hold off later this month from hiking rates one more time. That's something that's consequential for mortgage rates, for credit card rates, for auto loans. It dropped actually the actual expectation from 70% this time last week that we get a rate hike at the end of October to just 37%. That being said, there is still some more economic data, of course, that we're expecting. Jobs report tomorrow will be the second major piece. And then we also get CPI later on this month. But right now, good news is the odds are lower for October, you know, rate hike. And then that jobs report going to be really consequential for a lot of people. Certainly the broader FOMC, Marnie.
1: Does it mean borrowers can stop worrying, though, about another rate hike this year? What's that forecast?
2: Yeah, I think it's safe to say at this point, October, very unlikely that we get a rate hike. But remember, the Fed meets one more time after that. That's, of course, in December. And the big concern is still inflation. In fact, the Fed president of the Minneapolis Federal Reserve Bank actually came out right after the PCE report and said that price growth remains a concern despite even that latest data. So, you know, we'll get another CPI between October and December, excuse me, another PCE between October and December. We are still seeing strong growth when it comes to consumer spending. That'll be an upward pressure on inflation. So it's a week by week thing. That's why we follow data really closely. There's still strong odds by the end of the year we get a rate hike, but October at least.

0: people can find some relief. And then maybe, more than likely, rates won't go up and you'll have some downward pressure on those mortgage rates, those borrowing costs, Marnie.
1: All right, Alicia, thank you. Coming up, new reports claiming Secretary of State Marco Rubio forced Iran's delegation to leave the U.S. immediately. The rape allegations at Cornell shedding light on a legal loophole in New York. The reason lawmakers say the state's sex crimes laws need to change. And we are minutes away from the Supreme Court announcing which cases they're going to pick up in the new term. Immigration, DOGE, guns, the LGBTQ protections, all on the table. Next.
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8: A stock bill blocked. I'm Blake Berman, host of The Hill on News Nation. Senate Democrats on Wednesday blocking a bill sponsored by Republican Senator Pete Ricketts to restrict members of Congress from buying new stocks of publicly traded companies. The Stop Insider Trading Act already passed the House and would prevent members of Congress from buying individual stocks while in office. Ricketts is currently up for re-election, though the Cook Political Report labels his seat as likely to stay Republican. He called the bill common sense reform. However, the Senate Minority Leader Chuck Schumer called it a, quote, permission slip for corruption. The bill also includes voter ID provisions, making its path through the Senate even more complicated. I'm Blake Berman, and this is the News Nation Political Minute.
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1: New details emerging about this alleged gang rape at Cornell University at a frat house. The accuser's statement to police revealing that she felt coerced the night of the incident and that she had never been that intoxicated before. She told campus police she could say with 100% confidence she was raped. That is according to CBS News, which obtained a copy of the interview from 2024. Her lawsuit against the university has sparked criticism of how Cornell, the police, and the DA have handled the case. News Nation's Brooke Schaefer joining us with more on the investigation. Brooke.
4: Marnie, the New York Times is now reporting this morning that the alleged victim in this case, known only as Jane Doe, learned of the alleged gang rape from an online platform. The outlet now reporting that the then sophomore Cornell student was on an online forum about Greek life when she read a post alleging that members of the Chi Phi fraternity had drugged and raped someone. That is when she began to put the pieces together of what she says happened to her. NBC News reports that in 2024, the woman told police she had agreed to a sexual encounter with two men after a night out. But at one point, she said multiple men walked into the room. She said, quote, "I was instantly horrified." Those details and quotes are reportedly from her sworn statement to police about the alleged hours-long incident. News Nation has not obtained a copy of this document. In her statement, NBC reports Jane Doe repeatedly turned down the men, expressing discomfort and feeling coerced, adding, quote, "It was the most intoxicated I've ever been in my life," telling police she was slurring her words. In the days that followed, she was reportedly unaware of the extent of the alleged incident until she saw that online post. We should mention attorneys for some of the men named in this civil suit have denied the allegations. Marnie.
1: Well, this certainly has gotten the attention across the country, and it's not going away. So yeah. What more is the district attorney saying about the case and the next steps?
4: Well, that's right. The calls for investigations here only intensifying today, Marnie. The Tompkins County District Attorney, for his part, he says that he never saw that interview transcript when his office decided not to file charges 2 years ago. But instead, he says they received a separate signed statement from campus police that did not allege that Jane Doe was drugged against her will or gang raped. The DA's office, though, has reopened this criminal investigation. They plan to present the case to a grand jury. New York Governor Kathy Hochul has also called for an independent outside review of how Cornell handled these allegations. The New York AG's office is also reviewing it. Cornell said this week that a separate Title IX investigation after the alleged incident resulted in expulsions and suspensions, and that the Chi Phi chapter was closed and remains barred from campus. The university disputes claims that it, quote, did not impose consequential punishments for those involved. Marnie.
1: All right, Brooke, thank you for the update. Another university is facing allegations of mishandling a rape investigation. A female student at LSU says she was raped by a football player last year and that he is still on the team. She says her attacker was initially suspended for 2 semesters, but then the punishment was reduced to 4 semesters of probation. The DA's office in East Baton Rouge has opened an investigation. LSU's president says the university is cooperating and in a statement said that the incident was handled professionally and that LSU has strictly followed its policies and procedures. New this morning, investigators say 2 vape store clerks are now facing drug charges after authorities tracked kratom purchases made by 2 dead students to the Mississippi shop. Court documents show Yahwa Muhammad Mosley and Islam Yahya Mosley are being charged with possession with intent to distribute a controlled substance. Authorities also seized more than 500 suspected kratom-related products from that vape shop. Those are the 2 Ole Miss students who tragically died. A notorious inmate survives her own execution twice. Coming up, what went wrong?
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1: New reports suggest Secretary of State Marco Rubio told Iran's foreign minister and his team to leave New York earlier than planned. The Iranians had stayed after the UN General Assembly for more indirect talks with the U.S., but those talks have stalled. Iran insists that the delegation has left the U.S. President Trump continues to threaten that he will blow up Iran.
31: Maybe you blow him up. We have to make that decision. We blow him up. Make a deal, but the time is coming.
1: Qatari mediators are still trying to get the two sides to come to an agreement. Russia is targeting Ukraine's power grid with a massive wave of missiles and drones hitting energy facilities in Kyiv and other parts of the country. At least 7 people were killed and emergency power cuts were ordered in Kyiv and 3 other regions. Ukraine says this was one of the biggest attacks on its energy system in months. War Secretary Pete Hegseth is laying out a new roadmap for the U.S. military. In a speech at Quantico, he announced 6 new initiatives while also defending tougher fitness standards. One of the biggest announcements, a new command focused on drones, robotics, and autonomous weapons.
32: We are announcing the creation of Autonomous Warfare Command, or AutoWarCom, a new 4-star combatant command with service-like authorities, built to scale autonomous and robotic capabilities across the joint force in the fastest peacetime shift in modern military history.
1: Hegseth also announced a new effort to study the future of warfare, led in part by Elon Musk. Other plans included making military bases more self-sufficient, building a new large-scale U.S. base, expanding military college programs, and creating a new Office of Religious Affairs that reports directly to the secretary. The Supreme Court is back in session next week, and we're expecting to get a closer look at which cases they may take up in the next term.
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1: A massive new hiring surge is underway. ICE is looking to add 5,000 new officers to ramp up nationwide mass deportations. News Nation senior immigration correspondent Allie Bradley is tracking those new plans.
5: Yeah, ICE is actually working to hire roughly 5,000 new officers by the end of the year, federal law enforcement sources confirmed to News Nation. Now, this hiring push would actually increase the agency's workforce by about 17%, backed by substantial new funding from Congress. The expansion comes as the Department of Homeland Security has emphasized increasing immigration enforcement capacity and accelerating removals. News Nation's analysis of federal data found ICE had approximately 29,000 employees as of July, about 8,000 more than when President Trump returned to office. Most recruits are expected to become deportation officers, handling duties ranging from arrests to managing immigration cases. The administration has also moved to increase immigration enforcement operations nationwide, including an enforcement surge through sanctuary cities and expanded detention capacity. DHS, in a statement telling News Nation, quote, "The Trump administration is utilizing all lawful options to carry out the largest deportation operation in history, just as President Trump promised. Thanks to the One Big Beautiful Bill, President Trump has funded a historic number of billets to hire light ICE law enforcement officers to find, arrest, and remove the millions of illegal aliens let in by the Biden administration. Even following last year's historic surge of applicants, ICE continues to hire patriots who are looking to answer the call of duty to our nation. Now, the growth would make ICE one of the most rapidly expanding components of the federal government, while also increasing the number of officers involved in arrests, detention transfers, and removals. But the rapid expansion has come with vetting concerns. An internal email obtained by Reuters earlier this year described delays in background investigations. A former official said at least five trainees were fired after ICE discovered that they had outstanding arrest warrants. Separately, a whistleblower complaint alleged ICE skipped basic screening steps, including fingerprinting and identity checks. Some recruits were allowed to start training before their background investigations were complete. DHS disputes that ICE is struggling with vetting and says new hires undergo extensive background checks and continued screening. Now, this all comes as DHS is reporting a record-setting summer for ICE arrests. But just today, the Border Czar, Tom Homan, saying that he expects September to actually break deportation records as well. In Del Rio, Allie Bradley for News Nation.
6: She said, "My arm feels like it's about to burst open." Then she smiles really big. Then she starts talking about that one spot on her arm. Does this happen like that? The one spot, I didn't hear the rest. And then her advisor says, "Relax." And she says, "I'm trying."
1: A death row inmate is now being treated in a hospital in Tennessee after she survived two lethal injections. Krista Pike got two syringes of lethal injection chemicals, but she never lost consciousness, according to her lawyers. This is the second time this year Tennessee has been unable to carry out an execution. The governor has now stopped all executions for the remainder of the year and ordered an outside investigation.
7: They went through two rounds, and she was still breathing at the end. It was very ragged. She lifted her head up and was looking around at one point. None of it was normal. I covered all the executions last year and most of the ones this year. We haven't seen anything like it.
1: Pike's attorney has filed a motion saying that the prolonged nature of the execution is a violation of her rights. She was convicted in the 1995 murder of a classmate. Happening this morning, Vice President Vance will be on his way to Central Florida. He is going to be holding a midterm rally as the president also prepares for his 32-day campaign dance in deep red states. President Trump is set to visit Oklahoma and Texas today.
10: We had a very unfortunate decision in the Supreme Court concerning birthright. It was close, but a very, very unfortunate decision.
19: The Supreme Court's ruling on tariffs is deeply disappointing. The Supreme Court has delivered a monumental victory for the Constitution.
1: The Supreme Court is announcing more cases that they are going to take up in the next term. Immigration, DOGE, and gun control will all be on the table. It comes days after the Supreme Court ruled that the Trump administration can keep deporting migrants to countries where they have no ties or connections. They are expected to take up that case for the oral arguments in December. Between fuel and fertilizer costs, farmers in the heartland are in crisis. We're going to be talking to an Iowa farmer this morning. The reason the state is the epicenter of this fight.
0: As veterans, we've dealt with noise, from chains clanking as they're clamped onto cargo to orders coming down the chain of command. Back home, the noise is different. Everyone's always talking because they just want to be heard. 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It's about listening. About understanding each other because we've shared the same experiences. 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
28: 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Chemical, fertilizer, but now you add the fuel in, it hurts during the harvest.
29: Diesel fuel prices are they're crazy. I guess in my opinion, I don't see it going much lower. In fact, it's probably going to go higher because of supply and demand. We're using more of it in the fall, more trucks, you know.
1: President Trump's tariffs and the war in Iran hitting the agriculture sector pretty hard. It's made it difficult for farmers to turn a profit. In Iowa, the cost of diesel increased by nearly 80%, sparking fears of a farm crisis in the state. And as a result, Republicans are becoming vulnerable in a state now considered a toss-up. We've got the midterms approaching, and President Trump has announced plans for a massive steel plant in Iowa that would be the largest in the country.
19: The project is expected to create up to 6,000 new construction jobs, nearly 2,000 manufacturing and mining jobs, and add another $95 billion to the U.S. economy, which is the number one economy in the world by far.
1: Iowa farmer and owner of the Cinnamon Ridge Farms, John Maxwell, is with us. So this will create jobs, but it'll also bleed into agricultural land, right? So it's going to have a massive footprint, as I understand it, in Lee County. Some of that farmland will be converted to industrial use. Will this impact your farm at all?
2: It will impact it. We're close enough that I'm sure there's some jobs that are going to be. This is in the very southeast corner of Iowa. It's right along the Mississippi River, and I'm up near the Quad Cities, so about 2 hours to the north of that plant. So we welcome the jobs. It does always you wonder about it taking up farmland, but it's economic development. You really it really is a toss up as to is it great or is it not great. But for a lot of people, those thousands of jobs, it is great, and that is what. The whole United States needs is jobs.
1: Right.
2: That's what keeps us going and everything else.
1: What's not great is 80% higher fuel costs when it comes to diesel, and 30% of Iowa's farm exports come from Canada, which are now being tariffed. How has that impacted you, John?
2: Well, like every farmer, we have to have diesel to get our crop out. We have to have that, and it is impacting us in the bottom line and where our profit is and where our margin is and everything else. And, I mean, you can only go so many years of eating at equity before you say, well, now what do I got? So, and that's what the last few years have been, is eating at equity. The prices for a lot of things have been low. Corn, soybeans, and everything else, and there's a lot of things that contribute to it, including what you mentioned, the tariffs. The tariffs and the whole Strait of Hormuz and all the crap going on there, that affects everybody. When I say that, not only farmers, but what's the price of food when you go to the grocery store? It takes a truck to get it there that runs diesel, and it also affects a lot of things for us. And unfortunately, the farmer's not getting it. It's going a lot of other directions that such as higher diesel prices and everything else.
1: So it's eating into your profits, that's clear. What changes, John, have you had to make as a result to mitigate the challenges?
2: Well, we've changed some of our farming practices. We're doing a lot less passes and everything else. And at some point, you can only change so much to be able to get the crop. And at that point, you say, well, you go to your bank with your hat in your hand and you say, I need an operating loan that's a little bigger because we haven't had a lot of profit this last year or the last few years. And that's what it keeps on going. That's what it always was. You know, when the tariffs were first put on, it was supposed to make everything good someday because we're gonna have them have a good supply chain that is equitable for everybody. And the foreign countries were saying, well, you know, we've got a big tariff and the United States didn't have one. So Trump says, we're going to put on a tariff. And now we've got, but someday it's going to be better. But this, we're really challenged by the someday.
1: Yeah.
2: And the margin gets thinner and thinner and it gets harder all the time. And I understand, you know, this builds good strength and attitude with it, everything else. But at some point it breaks, and I don't know where it is. And of course, this Trump is the point of the spear, and there's a lot of coattails that ride him, or you know, don't ride because of what he's doing.
1: When you, I know we're talking about farming and your livelihood, but when you talk to fellow farmers or just your neighbors when it comes to the economy right now, especially those who have supported the president but are seeing you all struggle and maybe themselves, has it changed how they view the administration? Are they still optimistic?
2: I think, well, for certainly to be a farmer, you got to be optimistic. I mean, our biggest challenge is Mother Nature, and then there's all other things with it. So you got to remain optimistic. Otherwise, you'd be really down in the dumps all the time, because there's a lot of good times, but there's also a lot of crappy times. With that, but the view of Trump, I don't think has changed a lot. Although here in Iowa, we have two races that are really, really tight. For our district, the Miller Meeks race is tight with Bohannon, and then Turek, and that race for Senate with Ashley Hansen is also very tight. So you wonder, does it make enough of a difference? Clearly, in the past, although Miller Meeks has won by as few as 6 votes, so you got to be resilient there. But most of the time, it leans right in Iowa, and it's a red state. Is it becoming more blue? It's kind of hard to tell. But I would tell you, with the diesel prices and the tariffs and everything else, they're not doing any favors for the Republicans, that's for sure.
1: Yeah. John, you're always generous with your time. I appreciate you joining us. And I also appreciate your optimism in the face of some steep prices right now. Thanks, as always.
2: Thank you for having me. It's been a pleasure. Good to see you.
1: You too. The economy is the top of mind for many Americans. Wall Street is kicking off a new month with markets opening in the green. This is just moments ago, thanks to AI-related stocks. Tomorrow, we're anticipating a September jobs report, taking a pulse check of the labor market. News Nation's Alicia Nieves joins us outside of Wall Street with an update. Yeah, it's October 1st, new month.
3: Yeah, new month after September is historically not the best month for markets overall. To your point there a moment ago, markets opened up some 21 minutes ago. We were green across the board on the optimism around AI, kind of renewed interest in that sector, but actually saw some dampening. If you pull the markets up back now, you see the Dow is a little bit lower, and that's because of the conversation you were just having there a moment ago with Farmer John, talking about the cost of diesel and fuel prices. We're just getting a report that Chinese exporters, they are banning exports of their oil outside the country. That's going to constrain further that global oil supply and elevate prices. This morning, we're seeing oil, Brent crude, up 2.5% just in the last 15 or so minutes on that news. But the last 48 hours, aside from that, have been better for financial markets, right? We saw the first 2 days of the week, markets in negative territory, bouncing back on that PCE and inflation data that showed, you know, overall inflation going up only 3.4% as opposed to what the expectation was 3.7%. And certainly that's better than expected. It's a lot of relief. But again, these oil prices continue to play a factor in that as we potentially, you know, move forward here. Also, the big jobs report tomorrow, that's going to be huge and consequential. Potentially, you're talking about 100,000 potentially jobs added for the month of for last month. Unemployment sitting at 4.2%. That's the last major piece of the puzzle for the Fed to decide whether or not to raise interest rates, something that, you know, is done to potentially pull back on inflation, but has the potential to hurt a lot of businesses as it tries to slow down the economy to get that inflation under control. So a lot of economic data coming out this week. We're going to continue to follow it, but I just wanted to bring, you know, home that point. You're talking to an Iowa farmer who's concerned about oil prices, and this morning we're seeing movement not in the best direction there. Hopefully that shifts, Marnie.
1: Yeah, for sure. Alicia, thank you. The Senate failing to advance a bill aimed at protecting Americans from higher electricity costs due to data centers. Democrats say that the bill just didn't go far enough in protecting Americans from rising prices. Also, because they said this would have given Republicans a chance to bolster reelection chances. The GOP pushing back, saying it is in poor taste for Democrats to sink a bill that protects Americans. New federal restrictions on Medicaid and SNAP going into effect today. That will force some to pay thousands more for food and medical needs and be at risk of losing medical coverage. Changes come as part of the bill, the Big Beautiful Bill, signed by President Trump in 2025. $1 billion will be cut from spending over the next 10 years. States will now pay 75% for the cost of SNAP, and the government will pay the remaining 25%. And new work requirements will be added to retain Medicaid eligibility. An estimated 75 million people in America receive medical benefits through Medicaid. President Trump says he spoke about those imprisoned in China last week during his visit with President Xi Jinping. The president was asked if the case of Jimmy Lai or any other political prisoners were discussed on Wednesday, and here's his response.
19: I did with President Xi. We talked, and I think we had some very, very important discussions, hopefully fruitful discussions.
1: President Trump did not say which specific cases were discussed. Several Americans remain imprisoned in China, including two U.S. scholars accused of espionage and two victims of drug smuggling scams. Jimmy Lai is 78 years old. He's a British citizen and media tycoon who was sentenced to 20 years in prison for founding a pro-democracy newspaper in Hong Kong called the Daily Apple. His case has drawn attention from around the world over human rights and national security in the region. A record year for stolen cars. We're going to be hearing from Border Patrol as they give an update on the thousands of cars they have recovered from one of the busiest ports in the U.S. and how flock cameras are playing a part. Also, concerns over kratom on the rise. Authorities making two arrests in a major drug bust as investigators await toxicology reports following the deaths of these two Ole Miss students.
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1: This morning, thousands of stolen cars at the center of an international crackdown. Customs and Border Protection revealing how officers are stopping these stolen vehicles from being shipped overseas. Also, ICE is planning a hiring blitz. The agency is adding 5,000 new officers to its force. the reason that plan is sparking concerns.
0: Suddenly the aircraft broke, massive drop, like a massive turbulence. And apparently one pilot stopped the other.
5: We were dropping very, very sharply, suddenly. And then we saw the very out of crowd in the front line, and they near the pop.
1: Yeah, dropping sharply. A flight plunges thousands of feet, triggering an emergency landing in the Middle East. Now there is a multi-nation investigation into why the co-pilot allegedly stabbed the captain midair.
6: The way it's been manufactured, it's very volatile, it's very unpredictable, and very difficult to treat once it becomes an addiction.
1: And law enforcement investigating the deaths of two Ole Miss students are now demanding a ban on synthetic kratom. Thank you for joining us. Top of the hour, I'm Marnie Hughes in Chicago. We continue to learn more about this scary flight in the Middle East. The captain, an off-duty crew, and several

0: Several brave passengers are heroes, and they prevented this catastrophic terror attack. Investigators say the co-pilot attacked the captain in the cockpit as the flight was midair from Dubai to Tel Aviv. The captain was able to fight back and then yell back into the cabin for help. Israeli Prime Minister Benjamin Netanyahu says that those quick actions averted a major tragedy.
1: People were already saying their prayers. They thought they were going to all crash and die. And they were saved, saved by heroes, by the Indian pilot, by the Israeli passenger, by the others who came to their help. I think this is unbelievable. An amazing act of heroism. They stopped a disaster that could have been global.
0: Netanyahu met with the Israeli man who, by the way, is a plumber. He still had blood on his clothes when the two met once they were safely on the ground, thanking him for his quick actions. The suspect, the co-pilot, is from Oman and is being interrogated now in Saudi Arabia. The other pilot reportedly told an Israeli TV station that the airline hired a terrorist, a religious extremist who prayed a lot and wouldn't shake hands with women. The hero captain is an Indian citizen. He's in the hospital in stable condition. Israel's Ministry of Foreign Affairs posting a picture of him, writing that he managed to unlock the cockpit door despite being severely injured. President Trump also crediting Boeing in a new post on Truth Social, writing congratulations to Boeing for producing a plane, the 737 MAX, that was able to withstand G-forces and strain far beyond what it was designed and expected to do, a show of precise and powerful structural planning and design. Associated Press News Director Joseph Fetterman is live for us in Jerusalem with the very latest. It's been 24 hours since you and I talked. A lot of new information has come out. Let's start with this co-pilot who is being investigated and is still in Saudi Arabia. What more can you share?
2: Yeah, we still don't know much about him. We know the nationality. We know he is Omani. We know he is being interrogated by the Saudis. We also know that other countries involved in this incident have also joined the investigation. That includes Israel. So that's some rare public cooperation between Israel and Saudi Arabia. The UAE is involved and Oman. But what we don't know is what exactly they have learned so far. We are waiting to hear, updates on progress in the investigation. We spoke to one person who was briefed so far on what's been discovered, and he says they are just looking at all possibilities, anything from mental illness all the way up to terrorism. So hopefully we will get some clarity in the next few hours. In the meantime, Prime Minister Netanyahu did give an interview on Fox recently where he claimed that this suspect is a radical Islamist, but he didn't give any details on how he reached this conclusion or whether it was the result of the investigation or some other private Israeli assessment.
0: Until there are definitive answers on that, has it changed anything about screening for pilots or travelers going in and out of Israel or across the region?
2: Yeah, right now that is something that's on everyone's minds. Nothing officially has changed. All of the procedures remain in place. People certainly are jittery. We were at the airport speaking to travelers this morning. People certainly are jittery. This is the talk of the town. But nothing official has changed in the meantime. But we also know that aviation experts and officials, they are looking at the procedures to see what went wrong. The thinking right now is that the flaw was not in the procedures themselves. The flaw, and again, this is just a theory, the flaw is that the procedures were not followed properly.
0: How about the pilot who was stabbed? Do we know anything more about him, his background, or the extent of his injuries?
2: We've heard mixed things about him. We know that he is Indian. He is being hailed both in India and in Israel as a hero. There have been some reports about his family and so forth in Indian media, but we have not heard him speak yet. People who were on the plane, there was a dentist who actually treated him on the plane, said that he had lost a lot of blood and appeared to have been badly injured. We've been told since then that he is in stable condition. The injuries are not believed to be life-threatening.
0: All right. Well, that's certainly a relief. Joseph, thank you for the update. As always, appreciate the time. Joe Fetterman in Israel. Right now, Customs and Border Protection are holding a press conference in New Jersey, and they're touting a big year in the fight against stolen cars, then headed overseas. The agency says

0: some insight into how some of these networks are operating and how big these car theft rings are?
1: Good morning, Marnie. Yes, most of these stolen vehicles are headed overseas to the Middle East, also to many Caribbean islands where they're smuggled along with other parts removed from chop shop vehicles. And the regulations within these countries to actually look at and identify vehicles that are coming in is very loose. So that's where most of them are ending up going.
0: So this is an instance, Vince, it sounds like the flock cameras have benefited law enforcement in trying to track down some of these stolen vehicles. Talk about investigations into trying to recover these.
1: Well, as you know, I've mentioned before on the show that I'm a big advocate of flock cameras. I mean, we're talking about property crimes here, but flock cameras assist even with much more important than crimes and property crimes, where there's rapes, murders, abductions. But the flock cameras definitely in automobile theft have helped. I mean, they predict nationwide, it's reduced auto theft by about 11%. And in a recent query of areas that have flock cameras, they've been able to reduce their automobile theft rate by about 47% recovery. So it does work, it does help, but it's a live wire because, everybody points out the intrusion and giving up your privacy. But I really feel that the good outweighs the bad. And whenever we consider that, right now I'm on a computer, I have a smartphone, there's Alexa in the house, many of the roads that we travel on every day have plate readers for billing. It's 2026. We are living in what is the Orwellian society described in the book 1984.
0: Yeah, for sure. All right, Vince, appreciate the time as always. Thank you. Right now, a massive new hiring surge is underway. ICE is looking to add about 5,000 new officers to ramp up nationwide mass deportations. News Nation's senior immigration correspondent Allie Bradley has those details.
2: Yeah, ICE is actually working to hire roughly 5,000 new officers by the end of the year, federal law enforcement sources confirmed to News Nation. Now, this hiring push would actually increase the agency's workforce by about 17%, backed by substantial new funding from Congress. The expansion comes as the Department of Homeland Security has emphasized increasing immigration enforcement capacity and accelerating removals. News Nation's analysis of federal data found ICE had approximately 29,000 employees as of July, about 8,000 more than when President Trump returned to office. Most recruits are expected to become deportation officers, handling duties ranging from arrests to managing immigration cases. The administration has also moved to increase immigration enforcement operations nationwide, including an enforcement surge through sanctuary cities and expanded detention capacity. DHS, in a statement telling News Nation, quote, "The Trump administration is utilizing all lawful options to carry out the largest deportation operation in history, just as President Trump promised. Thanks to the One Big Beautiful Bill, President Trump has funded a historic number of billets to hire light ICE law enforcement officers to find, arrest, and remove the millions of illegal aliens let in by the Biden administration. Even following last year's historic surge of applicants, ICE continues to hire patriots who are looking to answer the call of duty to our nation. Now, the growth would make ICE one of the most rapidly expanding components of the federal government, while also increasing the number of officers involved in arrests, detention transfers, and removals. But the rapid expansion has come with vetting concerns. An internal email obtained by Reuters earlier this year described delays in background investigations. A former official said at least five trainees were fired after ICE discovered that they had outstanding arrest warrants. Separately, a whistleblower complaint alleged ICE skipped basic screening steps, including fingerprinting and identity checks. Some recruits were allowed to start training before their background investigations were complete. DHS disputes that ICE is struggling with vetting and says new hires undergo extensive background checks and continued screening. Now, this all comes as DHS is reporting a record-setting summer for ICE arrests. But just today, the Border Czar, Tom Homan, saying that he expects September to actually break deportation records as well. into

0: Rio, Ali Bradley for News Nation.
1: Alex Capriello is here with more on the plans to expand ICE recruitment, taking a look at some of those numbers.
2: Yeah, this really is a deliberate push from that Trump administration to follow through on one of President Trump's most talked about promises on the campaign trail, which is, of course, fixing the immigration crisis in America. So what this is essentially going to do is it's going to increase the agency's workforce by about 17%. And keep in mind, it's only going to go up more within the next 2 years. I'll explain why. So take a look. This is ICE ramping up hiring under President Trump 2.0. Ali Bradley just explained a little bit about what it looked like. But right when President Trump took his oath of office, January 2025, the agency in total sitting at 20,594. Look at how much it increased. Just within the first year and a half that he's been in office, more than 8,000 agents all of a sudden surging to this one particular agency within that DHS umbrella. And again, 5,000 more to come by the end of 2026. That's going to push this number closer to 35,000. Where did this money come from? Well, that's all one big, beautiful bill. Remember that? Signed into law last summer, July 4th. Take a look. It also went to other things when it comes to that DHS umbrella. $47 billion to the border wall. We also had about $14 billion going directly towards removing immigrants and transporting them back to their home countries. Another $6 billion go directly to tech and surveillance. That's right there on the border wall. And we'll finally finish with $855 million for Customs and Border Protection fleet. Back to this hiring question. It's been really hard, and I've been unable to find an exact dollar figure for actually how much it costs to hire 5,000 more ICE agents. But we do know that there is more money to come because that one big, beautiful bill was able to secure enough funding to hire 10,000 more agents. So we see 5,000 coming in by the end of this year, with presumably another more 5,000 coming within the next 2 years of President Trump's agency. We're also told that most of these agents are going to go be deportation officers, meaning people that actually go round up undocumented immigrants and send them back to their home countries. But the big question, Marnie, is now whether or not ICE is going to be able to improve its hiring standards since the last time they actually surged in new agents. This was something Ali was talking about because remember, we learned after the fact last time that many of them never actually passed background checks, actually conducted polygraph tests, or got themselves fingerprinted. So officials within ICE have said that they plan on actually employing stricter standards this time around when it comes to hiring.
1: Good to know. All right, Alex, thank you. The Supreme Court is stepping directly into the president's border crackdown. The justices announced that they will officially review the administration's mandatory detention policy for undocumented immigrants swept up in some recent raids. This is a high-stakes legal battle in the high court spotlight again, just as oral arguments for the brand new judicial term are set to kick off on Monday. Still ahead, two arrests in this major kratom bust as Mississippi authorities probe a potential link between the dangerous drug and two student deaths.

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5: A stock bill blocked. I'm Blake Berman, host of The Hill on News Nation. Senate Democrats on Wednesday blocking a bill sponsored by Republican Senator Pete Ricketts to restrict members of Congress from buying new stocks of publicly traded companies. The Stop Insider Trading Act already passed the House and would prevent members of Congress from buying individual stocks while in office. Ricketts is currently up for re-election, though the Cook Political Report labels his seat as likely to stay Republican. He called the bill common sense reform. However, the Senate Minority Leader Chuck Schumer called it a, quote, permission slip for corruption. The bill also includes voter ID provisions, making its path through the Senate even more complicated. I'm Blake Berman, and this is the News Nation Political Minute.
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21: New this morning, investigators say two vape store clerks are facing federal drug charges after authorities tracked kratom purchases made by two dead students at Ole Miss to the Mississippi shop. Court documents show Yahya Mohammed Masleh and Islam Yahya Masleh are being charged with possession with intent to distribute a controlled substance. Authorities also seized more than 500 suspected kratom-related products from the vape shop. Aiden Hamilton, a freshman from Colorado, and Robert Strang, a junior from Atlanta, were both found dead on September 21st. Investigators found pills at both of those scenes believed to be synthetic kratom. The drug has not been directly linked to their deaths. As we wait for those toxicology reports, local law enforcement are calling on Mississippi lawmakers to ban synthetic kratom. Lafayette County Metro Narcotics Unit said in a statement that we need immediate legislative hearings, a thorough examination of the state's controlled substance laws, and clear answers about how manufacturers, distributors, and retailers can be held accountable when their actions put lives at risk. Wes Tabor is with us, former DEA special agent and Venezuelan DEA attaché expert, to talk more about it. Kratom versus synthetic kratom, what can you share?
2: You have to remember that, you know, the botanical kratom comes from a Southeast Asian tree, okay? It doesn't have additives in it. What these kids were getting were basically an opioid narcotic, in a sense, a chemical that was added to the leaf of this tree. And the kids probably didn't realize it because they're thinking, hey, I'm getting this from a store called Puffs, right? It's a vape store. But when the big problem hits is, in addition to the dangers of this opioid-type chemical that gets in the system that could kill you, and remember, we have 21 deaths on average a year from kratom. 184 deaths are attributed to kratom as well as with some other drugs that they're mixed into. So they have polydrug use going on there, right? So we have all these kids in college and elsewhere that go to these stores and buy it, and they think, oh, this is legal. And it's not. It's been restricted since August of this year, Schedule 1. And I know the state's working on handling this, and that's great, but I really feel that the federal government has to come in and do this lockstep with the states to ensure that we're enforcing these schedule laws and hold these shopkeepers accountable.
21: And we've even had the American Kratom Association, or some sort of governing body over kratom, come out and push back against the dangers. How can we see, or what will it take to get tougher regulations at a federal level, given some of the pushback we're seeing?
2: Well, you know, we already have the legislation. We already have the scheduling. It's a matter of enforcing it. And you have the Kratom Association who's saying, listen, we have this Southeast Asian derivative of, you know, the plant that comes, and we have no additives in it, which is, they try to say it's a little bit safer, you know, and that's an issue. Okay, obviously, we have to look at a little bit further into that. But these two kids illustrate, one specifically, I believe it was Strang, he had multiple different medications. You know, he had these suppressive medications he was taking for different anxiety and things like that. So that could be a contributor. Because remember, right now, we don't know what killed them, okay? We have to get the toxicology back. But it's important not just for the toxicology, but to analyze the product. What is in this product? Because a lot of these products are being sold as whatever, and then you get into it and you see all these different additives, all these different chemicals, MGM-15, MGM-16, and all these other things that interact with the receptors in the body. And here's a keynote that I want the American public to realize. We have to have enforcement of these type of actions, or we're going to continue have these deaths, okay? And the states have got to work with the federal government. We have all the mechanisms in place. This can happen. We pair up the legislation that we have with the enforcement, and we crack down on this, and we saved, on average, close to 300 or 200 lives a year, which is not a drop in a bucket when you talk to these families.
21: When you talk about how many deaths as are a result of some sort of kratom use or tied to it, and some of the things that it, you know, inhibits in the body, is there a certain age group? Are we talking more like 20-somethings, college-age kids versus other age groups? Is there data on that, about who's using this?
2: Sure. So there's not a lot of data out there. You have to get individual statistics from each state, right, and kind of compile that. And that's something the federal government can have and work with the locals for, so we can start setting up good databases. And more importantly, go on the offensive and look who is selling this product. How are we allowing them to sell this product that's killing these people? And it could be anywhere from a 15-year-old, right, to someone that's 35 years old. And the problem is, when we have the polydrug use, it's going to exasperate the whole issue. And then we have to kind of clear through the fog to figure out what really killed this individual, okay? And that's something the federal government has expertise and they can do across the whole United States.
21: Yeah, well, I'm sorry that it took this to put this back in the spotlight, but I'm certainly glad it did. Hey, appreciate your time and your perspective this morning. Thank you.
2: You're welcome. Have a great day.
21: You too. Still ahead, inflation is cooling down, but will it be enough to avoid another interest rate hike? We'll check in on Wall Street and how it's reacting coming up next.
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21: 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I'm Marnie Hughes. We've got an inside look behind the scenes
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7: This country in the world is nobody close. And we have the best military, the strongest military, and we have the best economy anywhere in the world. There's no economy like this economy. And the only thing we don't have is good public relations.
8: The president is looking to change the tone around the economy, presenting his case to the American people. The midterms are 33 days away, and the president is kicking off his pre-election tour with some stops in Texas and Oklahoma today. And he'll focus on the administration's economic policies. The economy in every election remains top of mind for voters. A moment ago, the vice president took off from Joint Base Andrews. He's on his way to Central Florida. He will hold a midterm rally there. That's his second stop on the campaign trail this week. The Trump administration is looking to energize the base right now. And the economy is one of those hot button issues this cycle. Wall Street is now opening up into a new month. Tomorrow, we anticipate a jobs report, and the Fed is expected to decide on interest rates in the next several weeks. Alicia Nieves is joining us from Wall Street with an update on that. First, though, let's go to Corey Smith at the White House with a look at the president's messaging today on the campaign trail. Hey, Corey.
9: Hey, Marnie, good to see you. So as you heard the president there saying that the economy is doing well, we just may have a bit of a PR problem. But look, perception is reality. The numbers can say one thing, but how people feel drives how they vote. So as the president gets out on this midterm blitz, he is going to sell his economic message, stopping in places like Ohio, Alabama, Nebraska, and as you mentioned, Texas and Oklahoma today. The strategy clear, get him out there on the campaign trail, selling his economic message, really ginning up the base with the hopes that it's enough to get some Republican candidates over the line. And that's partly why he is going to Texas today, because that may be his toughest test. He's going to stop at a Peterbilt Motors factory in Denton, Texas, to highlight his administration's efforts to boost manufacturing. And he's got a bit of good news to sell. U.S. manufacturing has grown for 8 consecutive months, but inflation, affordability, high fuel prices are dragging the president's poll numbers down. But with all that said, the biggest problem he may have in Texas is the candidate himself, the president making his second trip to the Lone Star State to try to drag Ken Paxton, the person he endorsed for this job, over the line. As you see here, according to our friends at DDHQ, Paxton locked in a tight race with Democrat James Tallarico. Tallarico right now has about a 2-point lead. The DDHQ forecast gives him about a 55% chance of becoming the first Democrat to win statewide in Texas since 1994. A flip here would be the dream scenario for Democrats, a nightmare for the GOP on election night. So Republicans are pouring in more than $100 million into Texas, a state, by the way, President Trump won by 14 points back in 2024 to avert disaster. So while the president can certainly tout his record on manufacturing, on border security, which we know is important in Texas, it's still an open question of whether it'll be enough to get Ken Paxton over the line and keep that Texas Senate seat red, Marnie.
8: The president won big with Hispanic and Latino voters in Texas. Corey, how are those voters feeling 2 years later?
9: Marnie, poll after poll shows Hispanic voters have soured on President Trump, due in large part to his handling of the economy, but it's also his immigration policies. Even those Hispanic and Latino voters who voted for him back in 2024 have split with him. You see here, just 37% approval among Hispanics, according to DDHQ. 62% disapprove of the job the president has done in his second term. When asked which party they would vote for if the election were held right now, 58% of Hispanics

0: It would be the Democrats, the voters turning on President Trump after initially giving him praise for securing the southern border down there in Texas. But they really just don't like the aggressive tactics used by immigration enforcement. And the president recognizes that challenge. He was speaking yesterday at a Hispanic Heritage Month event here at the White House. He said immigration puts him in a bit of a no-win situation.
1: Frankly, it's the hardest job that I've had, the hardest job, because they'll say you're too tough or you're too soft. Get tougher, get softer. No matter what you do, it's always tough. But we've been very strong.
0: Now, you mentioned it off the top, Marnie, what, 33 days to go until Election Day? That is an eternity in politics. There's still a lot of time to win some of those voters back. But the poll numbers indicate it's going to be an uphill battle, which is why it is so important for the president to get out there, try to drive turnout amongst the MAGA base and help propel those Republicans over the line and ultimately maintain control of Congress. Marnie.
2: All right, live at the White House, Corey, thank you. And when you think about the economy on voters' minds, you've got cost of living, jobs, a new report comes out tomorrow, and interest rates. It's October 1st. Alicia Nieves is outside of Wall Street tracking all that data for us. Good morning, Alicia.
3: Yeah, good morning, Marnie. We're at an interesting moment right now where, you know, Wall Street and Main Street reflecting on economic data that's come out in the last 24 hours, that PCE data that was really healthy, showed inflation a lot cooler than we had initially expected. Markets were rising on that. But just in the last 15 or so minutes, there's a new headline that has come out around oil prices. Chinese refiners are now banning oil exports for the month of October. And that is something that is weighing on markets. They opened to the upside, but now solidly lower across the board here. We're seeing that, you know, shrink potentially the global oil supply even further as the war in Iran, you know, adds to that pressure. And now this, and you're seeing oil up now this morning, almost 3% for Brent crude, hitting over $100 a barrel. Even U.S. oil up around 1.5%, sitting around $90 a barrel. This is going to continue to add pricing pressure on what has hurt a lot of farmers and truckers over the last couple of months. We've seen diesel prices up anywhere from 60 to 89%, depending on the state that you're in. And for the average person at the pump, they have seen prices well over a dollar, talking about that economic picture that's top of mind for voters. This is also in real time adding pressure to the bond market, the 10-year Treasury yield, that's sitting at 5.3%, the highest we have seen since 2002. And that is notable because that directly ties to mortgage rates for a lot of Americans, particularly those who have adjustable rate mortgages or those who are in the housing market. And it's also notable, again, going back to that PCE data, one of the things that that data came out and did, and again, the relief that it provided for Wall Street, was that it reduced the odds that the Fed was going to hike interest rates further. Well, now with the 10-year rising, it kind of negates the benefit of that situation there. And again, in real time, it's adding inflationary pressure, is that although it's not in a report, the Fed might factor in when it makes a decision on rate hikes later on this month. Again, the big second puzzle piece is what you mentioned a moment ago, tomorrow when we're going to get the jobs report. A lot of optimism, even as the Dow is lower than NASDAQ and the S&P 500, that report is going to be healthy, that it'll show 100,000 jobs added to the labor market last month, and then we'll see unemployment at 4.2%. So markets dealing with positive economic data that's a little bit older. It lags by about a month with some real-time pressures that we're seeing in the moment, Marnie.
2: All right, Alicia, thank you. Still ahead.
4: It was very terrifying.
5: Apparently, one of the pilots stabbed the other one. A crew member and passenger took over.
2: Terrifying moments on board an Israel-bound flight. The pilot's heroic actions after he was stabbed in the cockpit.
6: I was 24 when I had a stroke.
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18: We are learning new details about an alleged gang rape at Cornell University in a frat house. The accuser's statement to police revealing that she felt coerced the night of the incident and that she had never been that intoxicated before. She also told campus police that she could say with 100% confidence she was raped. That is according to CBS News, which obtained a copy of the 2024 interview. Her lawsuit against the university has sparked criticism of how Cornell, the police, and the DA handled the case. Another university is facing allegations of mishandling a rape investigation. A female student at LSU says she was raped by a football player last year, and he is still on the team. She says her attacker was initially suspended for 2 semesters, but that punishment was reduced to 4 semesters of probation. The DA's office in East Baton Rouge has opened an investigation. LSU's president says the university is cooperating, adding that the incident was handled professionally and that LSU has strictly followed its policies and procedures. President Trump has tasked the Justice Department with rooting out illegal non-citizen voting. The DOJ has charged 10 people in Minnesota with allegedly voting illegally in the last 3 elections. More than 8 million people voted in the state. Attorney General Todd Blanche says the department is focused

0: on providing accountability and restoring trust in our elections. California Governor Gavin Newsom has signed a new law to protect Golden State employees from the threat of AI in the workplace. The law bans employers from using AI to predict workers' emotional state. It requires written notices if AI is responsible for mass layoffs, and it bans employers from relying on AI to decide if someone gets fired. Newsom said AI should expand opportunity, not come at the expense of workers and families. President Trump's multi-state campaign blitz starting today. He and the vice president are heading south as the midterms are now just about a month away. A preview of where they'll visit straight ahead.
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13: plane was going sharply down at an unbelievable angle, so sharp that the rudder ripped off the back of the plane. The plane wasn't designed to go at a speed anywhere near that. And so it was well beyond its limits. And he ripped, with the G-forces as they were, he ripped this guy out of the seat, threw him back. The crowd got him. The passengers got him, grabbed him. And having never flown apart a plane, he took the stick, lifted it up, and leveled out the plane before it crashed.
0: Now, the president there talking about that hero plumber who stepped in and helped prevent a catastrophic terror attack on that flight in the Middle East. 174 people were on board the plane. It left from Dubai and it was headed to Tel Aviv. Among them, four Americans, all U.S.-Israeli dual citizens. Investigators say the co-pilot attacked the captain in the cockpit. The captain fought back and then was able to yell for help.
14: My name is Lital Shaham, and unfortunately or luckily, I was on that flight from Dubai to Israel with my daughters, by myself. It was scary as hell. There were thoughts that we wouldn't survive, that we wouldn't make it. But Baruch Hashem, God is with us all the time. And we knew, and we felt and we saw the miracles and that He did with us. And also there were amazing Israeli men and women on flight that we survived because of them.
0: And that captain, an Indian citizen, is in the hospital in stable condition. Israel's Foreign Ministry of Foreign Affairs posting a picture of him, writing he managed to unlock that cockpit door despite being severely injured. Passengers and crew were able to pull out the co-pilot and then took control of the plane. Some of that footage and the moments of it are pretty graphic as we continue to learn more. And within minutes, the plane was back on track. It made an emergency landing in Saudi Arabia. Israeli Prime Minister Benjamin Netanyahu says, if not for those heroes, this could have been much worse. News Nation National Security contributor Tracy Walder is with us, former CIA officer and FBI special agent on the phone. Tracy, given your experience debriefing detainees, this guy has been arrested. He's being interrogated in Saudi Arabia. What threat indicators would folks be cross-referencing right now to determine if this was isolated, if it was a mental health issue, or if it was something more coordinated?
15: Well, thank you so much for having me, Marnie. I think that the first thing that they are trying to do is find out who else, if anyone else, was this individual working with and who was he working on behalf of. That is issue number one, because obviously you want to know if there is an imminent threat and if you need to do anything about it. What are you going to do and how are you going to arrest individuals? It's probably why they have not released his name yet.
0: What types of interrogation strategies would they employ to try to get information out of him as quickly as possible?
15: Unfortunately, obviously, I can't speak too much about that due to security clearances with the CIA. I can't speak to what the Saudis' techniques are. They are known for being very diligent about it, as well as sometimes violent in terms of how they speak to individuals. But the reality is it's probably not the best information you're going to get out of him at this point in time. I would imagine he's being combative and not speaking a lot.
0: There are a lot of questions right now being raised about how he was able to be in the cockpit in the first place, if there were serious red flags. The pilot who was stabbed has raised some concerns about his behavior prior to this. What does the attack expose about the vulnerabilities of the international vetting pipelines and what now should be addressed as a result of this close call?
15: Yeah, I'm concerned. And what I'm more concerned about is it was also released, reported today, that the UAE is going to, I guess, spearhead this investigation. I don't think that that's the best thing to do, because the reality is the flight agreement between the UAE and Israel is that to land a plane is in Israel, a pilot must hold a passport and have diplomatic relationship with Israel. And Oman does not. And so I don't understand, just on its surface, a very basic check. An Omani should not have been a pilot on that plane. And so this is a huge violation of that security, not to mention how a weapon was brought onto the plane, as, you know, from an international perspective. prospective pilots are also screened.
0: This was a Dubai fly plane. It was headed from Dubai to Tel Aviv. There were many Israeli citizens, some American Israeli citizens on board. Because of that, would the CIA or the FBI have any involvement or be able to gain access to the investigation for global safety concerns?

0: In my opinion, yes. I believe most likely that the CIA is working with the Saudis, as well as the FBI legal attaché office. They have one in Riyadh and then Jeddah as well. And so there's no question that the U.S. is involved and probably is helping with supplying intelligence tools to look through his digital devices in a more expeditious manner. So I think we already are involved.
1: Good. Yeah. International support in this type of investigation seems necessary. Tracy, thanks for the time. Appreciate it.
0: Thank you, Marnie.
1: All right. New reports suggest Secretary of State Marco Rubio told Iran's foreign minister and his team to leave New York earlier than planned. The Iranians had stayed after the UN General Assembly for indirect talks with the U.S. Those talks have stalled. Iran insists that the delegation has left the United States. President Trump continues, however, to threaten that he will blow up Iran.
2: Maybe you blow them up. We have to make that decision. We blow them up. We make a deal. But the time is coming.
1: Qatari mediators are still trying to get the two sides to come to an agreement. War Secretary Pete Hegseth is laying out a new roadmap for the U.S. military. In a speech at Quantico, Hegseth announced six new initiatives, also defending tougher fitness standards. One of the biggest announcements is a new command focused on drones, robotics, and autonomous weapons.
3: We are announcing the creation of Autonomous Warfare Command, or AutoWarCom, a new four-star combatant command with service-like authorities, built to scale autonomous and robotic capabilities across the joint force in the fastest peacetime shift in modern military history.
1: Hegseth also announced a new effort to study the future of warfare, led in part by Elon Musk. Other plans include making military bases more self-sufficient, building a new large-scale U.S. base, and expanding military college programs, and creating a new Office of Religious Affairs that reports directly to the secretary. Russia is targeting Ukraine's power grid with a massive wave of missiles and drones that have hit energy facilities in Kyiv and other parts of the country. At least seven people have been killed. Emergency power cuts were ordered in Kyiv and three other regions. Ukraine says this was one of the biggest attacks on its energy system in months. A judge has dismissed the reflecting pool vandalism case against former Olympian David Hearn with prejudice. That means that prosecutors will not be able to charge those same charges against him in the future. The dismissal comes months after the DOJ revealed the changes made to the reflecting pool were the cause of those damages, not vandalism. Coming up, four astronauts on board the Crew 13 mission will be taking off with SpaceX, one of three missions scheduled for today.
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11: Of two streets, and it says 5 foot. I tell you, there's gonna be some water get around here.
1: Yeah, that's for sure. Millions of Americans facing a major flood threat this week. We'll talk more about the areas that are gonna get hit the hardest with some of these torrential rains.
12: And I wish that I could say that all of us were here because we're shocked that something like this would happen. But I think most of us are far too familiar with the failures of institutions in the aftermath of sexual violence.
13: You know, we have never gotten this much attention from the world before, but understandably, based on the misinformation that's out there on social media, I can understand the outrage, and I would be outraged too.
1: New details continue to emerge in this alleged gang rape at a Cornell University fraternity house, the latest on the investigation, and what else is being shared in the case also.
14: No, you're
15: I just had to appeal.
16: My head is spinning. It is hurting. It is hurting.
17: It started like a very regular flight, like very calm. After 2 hours, we were crossing the Jordanian border, and suddenly the aircraft started to fall down, like a massive turbulence, like a massive G-force, like for 20 or 30 seconds.
1: More firsthand accounts around this deadly terror attack that was thwarted mid-air, the latest on this Dubai flight that was headed for Israel, and the brave captain and passengers who helped avert a major tragedy. Also today, President Trump is kicking off a 32-day midterm campaign blitz. The administration is looking to energize the base ahead of the November elections. Vice President Vance is on his way to a campaign stop this week. He is touting the president's economic wins as he heads to Florida. And SpaceX is gearing up for not one, not two, but three launches today with four astronauts about to blast off. Thank you once again for joining us. I'm Marnie Hughes in Chicago. The countdown is on. We're moments away from blastoff at Cape Canaveral. Four astronauts, including two Americans, are on board the Crew 13 mission that is bound for the International Space Station for months of research, repairs, and work in orbit. The mission's launching just 3 days after SpaceX successfully sent its Starship rocket into orbit for the first time. News Nation's Anna Koyman joining us with more on the mission. Hi, Anna.
18: Hey there, Marty. This is fun, isn't it? I've got butterflies just watching these individuals here. SpaceX has a very busy day. As you mentioned, there are three launches on two different coasts. What we're watching unfold here is in Florida. So we're going to start with Crew 13. They are planning to launch here to the International Space Station. The hatch is now closed. So they've gotten in there. They've gotten buckled in. And now they are in a reclined position for launch. Weather favorability right now is at 40%, my producers are telling me, but we've been watching this bounce up and down over the last 12 hours or so. So you can see those beautiful clouds in the sky, but there are some concerns about thick clouds and precipitation, if I can get that out. The crew, again, it's buckled in after several traditions as well that NASA has been sharing in real time. It's been really fun to watch, including signing the white walls

0: the white room. Now, the term white room dates back to NASA's Gemini program, and it's honoring this human spaceflight tradition. So the room is still painted white today, and they all got to sign their names, which would be such a huge honor when this is a lifelong dream. You got to imagine these astronauts here. They also played cards. How funny is that? Like, just, you know, an ace of spades. You know, they're just playing cards in order to blow off some steam. They had a nice breakfast, you know, their last one before heading to space, kissed their loved ones goodbye. There are four individuals that you see here, three space agencies in all of this. It's going to be one small cabin and a six-ish month roommate agreement that they're going to have. But this launch is set for today, again, just in the coming minutes, just after 11 o'clock Eastern. I want to tell you a little bit more about the crew. So we have two Americans, two NASA astronauts. We have Jessica Watkins and Luke Delaney. That's the commander and the pilot that we see here. They're mission specialists. We've got an international crew here, as is a longstanding tradition as well, heading to the International Space Station. You've got a Canadian Space Agency astronaut, Joshua Kuttrick. Now, his wife is actually pregnant right now and is expected to give birth while he's away. He was asked about that by another network, and he said, this is a great personal and professional opportunity for us, and hopefully I'll be there virtually when the baby is born. Also, a Russian cosmonaut. You've got Sergei Tetyarotnikov. Now, their mission while they're there, they've got this long-duration science expedition aboard the International Space Station. That's what's in their plans. And if this does indeed come to fruition and they do take off, NASA says it's going to be the fastest trip a U.S. spacecraft has ever had to the space station in history. 7 hours and 50 minutes. So, you know, it's about lunchtime right now where I am here in North Carolina, where they are in Florida. Their targeted docking time is going to be about 7 o'clock Eastern tonight. So tune in and watch while you're having dinner with your family. Watch History Made. Very cool. They are planning several experiments during their mission, too, including stem cell research, which could be helping with medical treatments that, you know, are near and dear to a lot of families, Parkinson's and heart disease. The International Space Station is basically like an orbiting, you know, science experiment lab, you know, just all the time. The goal of many of these experiments that they're going to be doing, though, are not just helping us here on planet Earth, but they're going to be doing a lot of research to forward the space race, right? What's eventually going to happen for future missions, including ones to the moon and even to Mars. So just hats off to them. Very cool. This could be one of the final missions, though, for Dragon, as SpaceX is eyeing retirement. Now, we're also learning that if you live along Florida's Space Coast or near Vandenberg Space Air Force Base in California, you better tell the neighbors and you got to warn the dog that it could be a very loud day. Space is back in the USA, baby. SpaceX warns people in nearby counties they could be hearing one or more sonic booms. So I'm just on pins and needles waiting for this thing to happen. Marnie.
1: All right, Anna, thank you. Alex Capriello is here in studio with more on the mission. Are you excited?
2: I'm excited just listening to Anna be excited.
1: I know.
2: It's really getting me pumped up. And keep in mind, we're a little under 7 minutes until that launch is scheduled to happen. So hopefully we'll be able to see some clear skies, see that thing take off, and cover it live here on News Nation Live. Anna had a lot of great details, frankly. But let's just quickly go through what we're going to actually see here today. She mentioned Jessica Watkins. She's the commander of today's flight. This will be her second launch from the Dragon rocket. She is going to be flying with some newbies. Is that interesting? Maybe a little scary, but of course they trust each other when they're up there in space. Luke Delaney, the American, this is his first space flight. The Canadian, Joshua Kuttrick, this will be his first space flight. And the only cosmonaut to be flying on this one, Sergei Tetyarnikov, this is his first space flight as well. Let's take a look at the flight path and exactly what these astronauts are going to be doing. So essentially we start here at Point 1, Cape Canaveral, Florida. We're going to be seeing that launch happen here within the next few minutes. It's going to take right off, orbit the Earth several times with several different thruster burns happening at different parts before eventually docking right here at the International Space Station. You heard Anna just say it. It's going to be about an 8-hour flight, what they're considering to be the fastest space flight from the Earth to the International Space Station. Objectives, Anna just talked about this. It's primarily for scientific purposes in advancing scientific knowledge, monitoring blood flow and clotting during the space flight, also testing what it takes to actually manually pilot some of these astronauts and some of these spacecrafts, also measuring the forces that these astronauts experiencing during that return to Earth

0: 100% confidence she was raped. According to CBS News, which obtained a copy of the 2024 interview, her lawsuit against the school has sparked criticism of how Cornell, the police, and the DA handled the case. Brooke Schaefer is joining us with the latest on the investigation and the DA's response. Brooke.
1: Yeah, hey, Marnie, good morning. The New York Times is now reporting this morning, too, that the alleged victim in this case, known only as Jane Doe, learned of the alleged gang rape from an online platform. The outlet reports the then-sophomore Cornell student was on an online forum about Greek life. She was scrolling through the forum when she read a post alleging members of the Chi Phi fraternity had drugged and raped someone. That is apparently when she started to put the pieces together of what she says really happened to her. NBC News reports in 2024, the woman told police that she had agreed to a sexual encounter with two men after a night out. But at one point, she said multiple men walked into the room. She told police she was instantly horrified. Those details and quotes are reportedly from her sworn statement to police about this alleged hours-long incident. News Nation has not obtained a copy of this document. In her statement, NBC reports that Jane Doe repeatedly turned down the men, expressing discomfort and feeling coerced, adding it was the most intoxicated she's ever been in her life, telling police she was slurring her words. In the days that followed, she was reportedly unaware of the extent of the alleged incident until she saw that online post. Attorneys for some of the men named in the civil suit have so far denied these allegations. Marnie.
0: All right, Brooke, thank you. Joining us now, New York Assemblyman Jeffrey Dinowitz. He's been pushing for years to strengthen local protections for sexual assault victims. Appreciate your time this morning. I mean, as horrific as this case is, it's even more frustrating to hear that people have been trying to raise red flags about some of the laws in your state. Tell me about the changes that you're calling for when it comes to the legal standard for consent.
2: Right now, if somebody is unable to give consent, the law distinguishes between people who are involuntarily intoxicated and somebody who is voluntarily intoxicated. And essentially, it says if you're involuntarily intoxicated and you're so drunk that you can't give consent or exercise good judgment, there could be charges brought in a prosecution. However, if you are voluntarily intoxicated, which all too often happens, then it's not the case. And the question is, why should there be any difference between whether you're voluntarily or involuntarily intoxicated? If somebody's been the victim of a sexual assault, that shouldn't matter. But under the law, it does matter. And my legislation, we're trying to change that. And we've been working at it for some time. This horrible case is bringing attention to the legislation. And I'm hoping, as a result, we can get this passed in the next legislative session.
0: Yeah, I hope so, too. What have been the hurdles so far in trying to get it passed and addressed?
2: Well, we do have a very broad coalition in the assembly of assembly members who support this legislation. But of course, we like to make sure we have a huge majority in order to pass something because we don't want to see something fail on the floor. There are some objections. Outside organizations who are from the defense bar are lobbying hard against it. So various groups that represent defendants and have some influence have convinced some people not to support this legislation. But I think we're not going to give up on this. This is important. This is a matter of justice. I think the victims of sexual assaults deserve justice. And we're not going to stop until we get this passed. And we're hoping to do that come January.
0: Yeah, they'll be more likely to come forward if there are laws to support them moving forward. Assemblymember Jeffrey Dinowitz, I sure appreciate the work that you're doing. And thank you for your time this morning.
2: Thank you very much.
0: All right. Right now, we've got NASA and SpaceX launching that Crew 13 into orbit. This is always fun to hear and to watch. Let's listen in live.
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5: 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LD2 pressures are nominal.
4: All 9 Merlin engines on the first stage at maximum thrust of 1.7 million pounds. We heard a good call that propulsion is nominal or as expected. The spacecraft will also begin to pitch downrange.

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1: T plus 40 seconds into Crew 13's mission on board.
2: Stage 1 throttle down.
1: Of Dragon and Falcon 9. And we did hear that call out for Stage 1 throttle down. That is in preparation for Max Q coming up here in a few seconds.
2: Max Q.
1: And there's that call out for Max Q. That's the largest structural load that the vehicle sees on ascent, and the crew and Falcon 9 have passed through it.
2: Sonic.
3: Bravo.
0: That call.
2: Copy, 1 Bravo.
0: That call coming from inside the spacecraft, 1 Bravo, meaning we are in the second and final abort mode for the first stage, but we are continuing to get good performance. The crew is pulling over 2 Gs, you can see in the bottom right of your screen. MVAC chill is how we performed the engine chill for the first stage before liftoff. Very similar for the second stage. And then we'll have MECO, or main engine cutoff, where the 9 engines on the first stage will cut off ahead of the first and second stages, separating from one another. Then that single Merlin vacuum engine on the second stage will ignite and continue to carry Crew 13 to orbit while the first stage begins its journey back to Earth.
2: Stage 1, throttle down.
1: The 9 Merlin 1D engines are beginning to throttle down and standing by for MECO, our main engine cutoff. And we will have a few events coming back-to-back. As Liam mentioned, MECO stage separation, the MVAC starting up on the second stage, as well as the boost back burn for the first stage making its way back to Earth.

0: Floating away from Dragon, that MVAC engine, the second stage engine, has ignited, continuing to carry Crew 13 toward the International Space Station.
1: Those were some really cool views. We actually saw the boost back burn start up on the first stage, heading back down to Earth. And now you can see on your screen on the left-hand side, that is the first stage vehicle. The grid fins should begin deploying here shortly. And on your right-hand screen is the MVAC engine on the second stage, still carrying the Crew 13 astronauts on board Dragon.
2: Wow, what a cool view.
1: The first stage
2: is heading. It sounds like everything is going off as planned without a hitch as Crew 13 leaves Cape Canaveral and is headed to the International Space Station. They will orbit the Earth several times with these incredible views. It will be an 8-hour flight on board. We have two Americans, one Canadian, and one Russian cosmonaut. We'll be following it throughout the morning, but it looks like all systems were a go and things are successful. Great to see so far. All right, still ahead, inflation cooling a little more than expected. What it could mean for the Fed's next move and your bottom line next.
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11: A stock bill blocked. I'm Blake Berman, host of The Hill on News Nation. Senate Democrats on Wednesday blocking a bill sponsored by Republican Senator Pete Ricketts to restrict members of Congress from buying new stocks of publicly traded companies. The Stop Insider Trading Act already passed the House and would prevent members of Congress from buying individual stocks while in office. Ricketts is currently up for re-election, though the Cook Political Report labels his seat as likely to stay Republican. He called the bill common sense reform. However, the Senate Minority Leader Chuck Schumer called it a, quote, permission slip for corruption. The bill also includes voter ID provisions, making its path through the Senate even more complicated. I'm Blake Berman, and this is the News Nation Political Minute.
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6: President Trump will be leaving the White House soon. He's kicking off a multi-state campaign blitz that will lead up to Election Day. He'll start with some stops in Texas and Oklahoma today and expected to talk about the administration's economic policies. In a new interview with Time magazine, the president downplayed concerns heading into the election, saying he thinks Republicans can prevail despite unfavorable polling. The stakes are high right now. The next 2 years of his presidency remain on the line. Our partners at Decision Dice HQ predict there's a 53% chance Democrats seize control of both chambers of Congress. News Nation White House correspondent Kelly Meyer is joining us from Washington with the latest. It's a busy start to this campaign schedule for the president today.
7: Yeah, good morning, Marty. The president promised Republicans a midterm blitz to close out this campaign season, and that's exactly what he's doing with those stops scheduled in Ohio, Alabama, Nebraska, Texas, and Oklahoma all over the next week. So the strategy here is clear. Get the president out on the campaign trail, sell his economic message, gin up the base, and hope that's enough to get some Republican candidates over the finish line here. And he'll start in Texas today, which may prove to be his toughest test yet. He'll stop at Peterbilt Motors factory in Denton to highlight his administration's effort to boost manufacturing. And he's got good news to sell. U.S. manufacturing has grown for 8 consecutive months, but inflation, affordability, and high fuel prices are dragging his poll numbers down. But the economic headwinds may be the least of his problems in Texas. The president is making his second trip there in less than a month to try to drag the candidate he endorsed over the finish line. Right now, Republican Ken Paxton is locked in that tight race with Democrat James Tallarico. The latest polling from our DDHQ partners show Tallarico with a 2-point lead, and their forecast gives him about a 55% chance of becoming the first Democrat to win a statewide race in Texas since 1994. So flipping this seat would be the dream scenario for Democrats and a nightmare for the GOP on election night. Republicans are pouring more than $100 million into a state that President Trump won by 14 points back in 2024 to avert a disaster. So while the president may tout his record on border security and manufacturing, it's still an open

0: question of whether it will be enough to keep the Senate seat in Republican hands. Marnie.
1: The President, Kelly, has done pretty well when it comes to Hispanic and Latino voters. How is he faring 2 years after the election?
0: Yeah, poll after poll shows Hispanic voters have soured on President Trump. That's due in part to his handling of the economy and his immigration policies. The president's approval rating among Hispanic voters sits at just 37%, according to DDHQ, with 60% disapproving of the job he's done in his second term. And when asked which party they would vote for if the election were held now, 58% of Hispanic voters chose the Democrats. So many of the voters turning on the president and Republicans applauded his efforts to secure the border at the beginning of his second term, but they don't like the aggressive tactics used by immigration enforcement. And speaking at a Hispanic Heritage Month event on Wednesday, the president said the immigration issue puts him in a no-win situation.
2: Frankly, it's the hardest job that I've had, the hardest job, because they'll say you're too tough or you're too soft. Get tougher, get softer, no matter what you do, it's always tough. But we've been very strong.
0: With a little more than a month to go before the election, there is still time to win some of these voters back. But these numbers indicate it's going to be an uphill battle, which is why it's so important for President Trump to drive turnout as he tries to help Republicans maintain control of Congress. Marnie.
1: All right, Kelly, thank you. We've got some weather to talk about, severe storms that will slam the heartland, expected to bring with it heavy rain and potential flooding in the next several days, all the way from central Texas to Chicago. More than 80 million Americans are going to be in the path of this weather as the remnants of two hurricanes fuel storms. Next, our meteorologist Darius Stringer is with us with what we can expect in the areas most at risk. Hey, Darius.
3: Good morning, Marnie. I can tell you what, us here in North Texas have been taking it right on the chin this morning. Some spots already in DFW have already accumulated about 4 inches of rainfall this morning, and we're not the only ones. We have a heavy corridor, some showers and storms moving in from around Oklahoma City into southeastern Oklahoma, all the way down into San Antonio. And if you look up further, we are starting to see some showers and storms making its way up into the Midwest near Chicago. So you're correct. Over 80 million people are in the path of this storm, and we've already seen a lot of heavy rainfall back over towards New Mexico, where the remnants of Hurricane Polo kind of interacted with this low pressure center, and that led to some life-threatening flooding over in that part of the region there. But as we continue to see things play out this morning, we're seeing that low pressure center suck up a lot of that Gulf out of the Pacific Ocean, and some of that moisture coming in out of the Gulf, and that's just aided in a lot of moisture in the atmosphere ahead of this cold front tracking through. That's just a prime recipe for some heavy, heavy rainfall continue to track through here in North Texas into really up into the Heartland area as well. You can see around 12 o'clock, continue to see some heavy showers and storms from a large corridor from Chicago through St. Louis all the way into the Oklahoma City region, and still impacting North Texas as we head into this afternoon and evening. And this system is going to be a slow mover. You see most of the showers and storms are moving in a northeasterly direction, meaning a lot of showers and storms are going to be trending along the same regions as we head into this evening. And even Friday, you're talking about from Dallas all the way once again into South Texas, continue to see heavy rainfall in the forecast. And the top of the system here continues to lift off towards the east, which is a good thing. That'll allow the shower and storms off towards the north to continue to move further eastward. But still looking at Friday, the tail end of this boundary, still bringing in a lot of heavy rainfall from around North Texas back into San Antonio and South Texas as well as we head into your Friday, which is accounting for a lot of more rainfall up in store for us over the next 48 hours. We're going to see some isolated to widespread amounts of about 3 to 4 inches from around eastern Oklahoma down through South Texas with a high risk of flooding potential for this evening. So make sure you definitely get to to stay aware of things, especially if you're in this red shaded area. But even in the medium risk, the slight risk, we definitely run the potential for flooding in those areas as well.
1: I appreciate the update, Darius. Thank you. Still ahead.
4: It was very terrifying.
5: Apparently, one of the pilots stabbed the other one. A crew member and passenger took over.
1: Passengers describing these terrifying moments on board this Israel-bound flight, with the pilot and the co-pilot getting into a fight in the cockpit, what we're learning about those heroes who prevented a deadly tragedy.
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1: Good morning, and thank you for joining us. I'm Marnie Hughes. 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
16: I don't know the exact background of this person, the attacker, but he obviously hated Israelis because he was going to kill about 170 of them on this plane, killing himself too. I think he'll be taken to the Emirates where he comes from, or at least where he left, where he flew off from, and we'll be following and possibly also participating in this investigation, so we'll find out.
1: From sheer terror and panic to cheers on board that plane, passengers on the flight from Dubai to Tel Aviv, just thankful to be alive and now safe. Investigators say the co-pilot attacked the captain in the cockpit as the flight was midair. That captain was able to fight back and then yell to the back of the plane for help. Israeli Prime Minister Netanyahu says it looks like the suspect had been radicalized. He was clearly suicidal. It's too early to say, though, whether he had any ties to anyone else. We are also glad to report that the captain who was stabbed is recovering well and in good health, according to the Indian Embassy in Dubai. Dan Diker is with us. He's the president of the Jerusalem Center for Security and Foreign Affairs. I mean, it's truly a miracle that the captain was able to escape this attack, that the passengers were able to intervene, and that there happened to be another flight crew that could safely land this plane. All those things ending in this miracle that everybody is safe. Given that, they've got this guy under arrest. He's in Saudi Arabia, which is interesting with his background. What key questions do you suspect he is being asked right now as they try to figure out why he did this?
17: Well, Marnie, first of all, good to be with you from Jerusalem here in the middle of the Middle East. You said it very well. This is a convergence of many miracles in the skies over the Gulf states on the way to Israel. It reminds us right now of Flight 11 on 9/11, 25 years later, and Flight 93 when the great American

0: American people tried to storm that cockpit, but unfortunately failed to take control of that airplane, and it went down in the woods in Pennsylvania on its way either to the Capitol or to the White House. This is the type of situation that the Dubai flight was really facing, or the passengers, 170 Israelis, a total of 174 people on that flight were facing, because the plane was very close, was just 45 minutes away from Israel, and the thought was that had this convergence of miracles not taken place, and that the substitute team could not take control of the plane following the Israeli passenger intervention, headlocking the terrorists, the suspected terrorists, we would have seen another 9/11 here, but probably in the streets of Tel Aviv. So, extraordinary miracle that took place. The Saudis look, this is a great humiliation for the UAE itself, and the Saudis will be are very tough on security. The Saudis treated the passengers extremely well who landed in the transit lounge, and the Saudis know exactly what they're doing when it comes to dealing with radicals of this sort. And there are indications, Marnie, that the suspected terrorists who had either an axe or a knife, or both, had been indoctrinated to Islamic, to seriously radical Islamic themes. But that has not yet been proven, but the indications are there. The indications are also the threats coming out of the Iranian regime. There is no direct proven connection between the Islamic Republic and this particular incident. But in the background, Marty, have been many, many explicit threats by the Iranian regime to Israel and to the United States, so much so that they said that if the Iranian regime is not able to fly wherever it wants, no one in the world will be able to fly wherever they want, quote unquote.
1: Mm-hmm. No, I don't think anything, you're right, Dan, can be ruled out. And you also bring up a pretty critical point, which is, as the evidence gathering phase of this investigation is ongoing, how critical is cooperation between the Saudis and then the UAE and also Israel? And I guess you could add the United States to that, given the Iranian concern.
0: You're absolutely right, Marnie. And in fact, this brings to mind, we take us back to July 2024, Prime Minister Netanyahu addressing joint houses of Congress in the presence of also President Trump. And Netanyahu says, we need to have an Abraham security alliance. And when the prime minister said that in Washington, this is exactly the type of potentially tragic and disastrous security event that he was referring to. And I think that this is really a testimony to the great cooperation that the Abraham Accords has birthed and developed, where you have the UAE and Israel cooperating. You have the Saudis, even though they are not part of the Abraham Accords, but there's been lots of talk about potential normalization with the Saudis. And here you have cooperation between the three most important Gulf, or two most important Gulf countries, and Israel and the great United States. And this is exactly what Prime Minister Netanyahu was talking about all the way back in July of 2024 in Washington, D.C., the Abraham Security Alliance. It's exactly what this type of incident should spawn and concretize for a much more stable and potentially secure Middle East. And I think that we should take advantage of this moment, because it's a great moment. We heard President Trump talk about it yesterday from the White House in stellar terms, in which an Israeli plumber takes the controls from a suspected terrorist and levels the plane that had dropped thousands and thousands of feet in 30 seconds, certain death for those passengers. But the miracles, boy, they say it in God's grace. If it were not for God's grace, and it's, you know, for Americans, it would be a Christmas miracle come early. For Israelis, it's a Sukkot miracle in the nick of time.
1: Yeah, I mean, that plumber, Dan, had apparently watched a television show where he had seen some, you know, some of the pilots' interactions in the cockpit and knew enough to try to stabilize the plane before that crew could get from the cabin to the cockpit. I mean, it's like something out of a movie. Sadly, some of our worst days ever, most horrific, have been when planes have been used as weapons. With your research and emphasis on defensible borders and physical security protocols to prevent infiltration, what do you think are some of the countermeasures that airlines should adopt if they haven't already, given this situation?
0: Well, that's a very important point that you raise here, Marty. I know that one major issue for the American people has been borders, has been defensible border security in the South. And for Israel, clearly, it's after October 7th invasion massacre by the Iranian regime-backed Hamas in the South and Hezbollah in the North, with additional terror attempts by the Yemenite Houthis, also an Iranian militia, and other Iranian terror proxies in Iraq. The issue for Israel, which is such a teeny country, the country is no bigger than the size of Maryland, the United States. Border security is absolutely essential. But here you have terror in the skies. Well, what needs to happen now is a much more comprehensive, much stricter vetting of the pilots themselves, because here you have a situation, Marty, in this particular case, in which the Omani national that was the co-pilot on this flight and the suspected terrorist had no business being in the cockpit, according to the security agreement between the United Arab Emirates and Israel. And here he was somehow got into this, you know, a situation where he was flying in the cockpit. So a lot more security vetting has to take place on the pilots themselves, that are much more similar to the type of vetting, you know, and Israel has very, very strong security measures for passengers getting on the El Al, the Israel National Airlines flights. But this is going to have to really extend to the professional staff and the pilots, particularly on these flights, particularly in non-Israeli airlines.
1: Yeah, I mean, it stood out to me, Dan, immediately that the pilot who was stabbed had raised concerns or was at least made aware of some of the extremist views of his co-pilot. I'll be curious to know who he took up those concerns with and who else knew about it and what was done. Dan Diker, I appreciate your time and your expertise. Thank you.
0: Thank you very much. God bless you all in America.
1: You as well. All right, inflation cooling a bit. Will it be enough to avoid another interest rate hike? We'll be right back.
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7: A live look at the markets this morning. Wall Street taking a slight hit despite a new inflation report sending some positive signs to investors. Cooling inflation could stave off another Fed rate hike, at least for a few more months. Economists had expected the Fed to raise rates at least one more time before the end of the year, but the latest inflation numbers could push that timeline back. Here's News Nation's Alicia Nieves.
8: A lot of relief here on Wall Street and even for many on Main Street, as we're seeing the odds of an upcoming rate hike drop substantially, going from around 70% to now just 37%. This after that PCE data, the Fed's favorite gauge for inflation, came in a lot cooler than expected. Month over month, only 0.3% higher versus the expectation of 0.4%. And then year over year, 3.4% versus what most economists were expecting, 3.7%. We even saw downward revisions for the inflation reads for July and June, showing that inflation over the last couple of months has steadily gone lower, even though it's technically over what the Fed's goal is, which is 2%. That being said, seeing the direction of where inflation is right now, it is giving the Fed the argument that maybe this upcoming FOMC meeting at the end of October, that it can pause and hold off on yet another rate hike this year. Again, giving a lot of relief to those who are in the mortgage market or in borrowing in any way, shape, or form, from auto loans to credit cards. Of course, all of that being said, the reality is that there is more data to come. Tomorrow we get the big jobs report, and then later on this month we'll get another inflation read on CPI. All of that is going to be something the Fed's going to have to factor in. But right now, as it stands, lower odds of another rate hike. In New York, I'm Alicia Nieves with News Nation.
7: Coming up, a young man on the autism spectrum goes missing, a possible break in the case more than a year after his disappearance. That update is next in our Missing series.
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21: Did you know? We waste as much as 40% of all the food we produce. 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Luckily, there's a lot we can do to reduce all this waste and help protect wildlife and their habitats. 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
22: She said, "My arm feels like it's about to burst open." Then she smiles really big. Then she starts talking about that one spot on her arm. "Does this happen like that? The one spot?" I didn't hear the rest. And then her advisor says, "Relax." And she says, "I'm trying."
7: A death row inmate is being treated at the hospital in Tennessee after surviving two lethal injections. Krista Pike received two syringes of lethal injection chemicals, but did not lose consciousness, according to her lawyers. This is the second time this year Tennessee has been unable to carry out an execution. The governor has now stopped all executions for the remainder of the year and ordered an outside investigation.
23: They went through two rounds, and she was still breathing at the end. It was very ragged. She lifted her head up and was looking around at one point. None of it was normal. I covered all the executions last year and most of the ones this year. We haven't seen anything like it.
7: Pike's attorney filed a motion saying the prolonged nature of the execution is a violation of her rights. She was convicted in the 1995 murder of a classmate. The motive, jealousy. This week in our Missing series, several developments in a case that we have covered before. The family of Jonathan Huang says these photos were captured about 3 months after he vanished. Surveillance cameras at three different homes in Kirkland, Washington, caught Jonathan on the night of June 23rd, 2025. The 21-year-old on the autism spectrum, his family thinks he was lured away online. He left his home without his comforting coat, the money from his piggy bank, and his cell phone. Jonathan's dad telling me that accessing those cell phone records has been a challenge.
1: the attorney has been able to get a court order in a

0: China to Apple and Verizon to get his digital data. Law enforcement declined to do that. They declined to issue letters of preservation that could have, you know, his digital footprint, where he has been previous to his disappearance and afterwards. That is the key to finding him, is his digital footprint. They just haven't been willing to do any of that. And we were devastated when the 30-day deadline came. Typically, that's the time when companies start to purge their, you know, data. So we were begging the Sheriff's Department to please issue letters of preservation for the data, and they would not do that.
1: Tune in tomorrow as we highlight several other developments in Jonathan's case, including a reward. That is tomorrow right here in our third hour of News Nation Live. I'm also speaking with Jonathan's dad again today in our Missing Digital show. Several missing kid cases I'd like to share with you from our partners at the National Center for Missing and Exploited Children. James Martin Roberts was last seen in Boone, North Carolina in April of 2016. He was 19 years old at the time, attending Caldwell Community College. Surveillance video captured Martin walking away from a bus stop outside the George Holmes Convocation Center. A new age progression photo shows what Martin may look like today, 10 years later, at 30 years old. London Dior Iraji Pearson is missing in the Denver area. She is 4 years old, missing since June 23rd of this year. According to the Black and Missing Foundation, London's mom was awarded custody of her. The mom claims her father took her and is not sharing her whereabouts. And this is Amelia Musial. She vanished in August of 2023. She'd be 14 years old now. She's from Laguna, New Mexico. She may be in the company of a non-custodial family member. Contact Albuquerque police if you've seen her, or 1-800-THE-LOST in any of these missing cases. And if you have a missing person case you want us to look into, send it to us at newsnationnow.com. You can also submit cases by scanning the QR code on your screen. Still ahead, the case set to test a key pillar of President Trump's immigration crackdown will now go before the Supreme Court.
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2: The Supreme Court is stepping into President Trump's border crackdown. The justices have announced they will officially review the administration's mandatory detention policy for undocumented immigrants swept up in recent raids. Oral arguments for the brand new judicial term are going to kick off on Monday. War Secretary Pete Hegseth is laying out a new roadmap for the military. In a speech at Quantico, he announced six new initiatives while also defending tougher fitness standards. One of the biggest announcements is a new command focused on drone, robotics, and autonomous weapons.
3: We are announcing the creation of Autonomous Warfare Command, or Auto Warcom, a new four-star combatant command with service-like authorities built to scale autonomous and robotic capabilities across the joint force in the fastest peacetime shift in modern military history.
2: Hegseth also announced a new effort to study the future of warfare, led in part by Elon Musk. Other plans include making military bases more self-sufficient, building a new large-scale base, and expanding military college programs, and creating a new Office of Religious Affairs that would report directly to the secretary. All right, approaching the top of the hour. Thank you for joining us. Nicole Burley picks up our coverage.
4: All right, Marnie, thank you. Well, still to come, all systems go. We are tracking three rocket launches in just 13 hours as the space race reaches yet another level. And the controversial technology, some say, could actually do some good if your car is stolen. I'm Nicole Burley, live in Chicago. You are watching News Nation Live. This is the most unbiased show on cable news.
5: Right now, the investigation into the attempted hijacking of a Fly Dubai plane over the Middle East, the possible motive, the Americans on board, and the heroes who supported the violent attack.
6: It was scary as hell. There were thoughts that you wouldn't survive.
5: Plus, 33 days and counting. President Trump kicks off a red state campaign blitz ahead of the critical November midterm elections. The high stakes tour with the balance of power at stake.
7: Whoever wins the presidency, Republican or Democrat, automatically does poorly in the midterms.
5: And the botched execution sparking outrage. The investigation into what went wrong and how the only woman on Tennessee's death row is still alive.
8: They went through two rounds and she was still breathing at the end. It was very ragged. She lifted her head up and was looking around at one point. None of it was normal.
9: Three, two, one, ignition. And liftoff. Go Falcon, go Dragon, and go Crew 13.
4: Well, we do begin today in Florida, where SpaceX and NASA are heading to the International Space Station after blasting off from Cape Canaveral. The rocket taking off less than an hour ago. And if things continue as planned, the crew will make the fastest U.S. spacecraft trip to the ISS in history. Four astronauts are on board today's mission, including two Americans. They are preparing to spend months aboard the space station, all as part of a science expedition.
10: I am honored to serve as the commander for Crew 13 alongside Luke, Josh, and Sergey. And we are really looking forward to this mission. I personally am looking forward to returning to the ISS as well as flying on Dragon a second time.
11: We'll be looking to help characterize some blood flow in a microgravity environment. Also fluid shift and how that impacts vision. We'll have those studies going on. Some stem cell growth. Studies will be going on with plants as well. So we're looking for developing plant habitats potentially.
4: All right. So joining us now, former NASA astronaut and space station commander and the author of Dinner with an Astronaut, Leroy Chen.

0: Leroy, always so good to see you. Successful blast off there. This is scheduled to be a 6-month trip to the ISS. The crew just talked a little bit about it. They're going to be conducting new research, but it's all in preparation, Leroy, for human exploration beyond low Earth orbit. So you are a former astronaut. Explain what that means in layman's terms.
1: Sure. It looked like a great launch this morning. There were some concerns about gusting winds, but they were within limits. So the crew is safely in orbit, and they're traveling, as you pointed out. It'll only be a matter of hours before they reach the ISS. In the old days, of course, it took a couple of days in the Russian Soyuz to phase our orbit slowly to match that of the ISS. But it kind of takes me back. You know, it's been a while since I've been on board, but they're embarking on this exciting mission. As you pointed out, they're going to be doing some cutting-edge research that's going to help answer some questions before we can confidently and safely send crews to other destinations like a longer duration stay on the moon and then eventually on to Mars. One of the biggest challenges of spaceflight, long-duration spaceflight, is biomedical. We adapted down here, we evolved down here on the Earth, and our bodies really like to be down here. So being in space, presents medical challenges, and we have to develop and test what we call biomedical countermeasures to make sure that we can stay healthy, keep our hearts, bones, teeth, eyes, you know, everything has to be stay healthy. Exercise, it turns out, does a lot of that for us, but that's why we spend 2 hours a day working out aboard ISS. But there's some other more subtle things that can happen, and some of these research programs address those issues.
0: It's so cool, really, to see these images as well. So, Leroy, NASA says that the experiments that are being conducted can also benefit humanity back here on Earth. Talk more about that.
1: Oh, absolutely. So, you know, bone loss is an issue in space, and exercise helps counteract that. But, you know, it's very much like osteoporosis here on the Earth. You know, older folks, they'll have their bones sometimes demineralize and get into some serious situations. So some of the work that we're doing aboard ISS to combat bone loss definitely has application here on Earth. One of my favorite experiments was a remote ultrasound demonstration where we showed that, you know, astronauts like me who were not medical doctors, not only received a little bit of training in ultrasound, we were able to move the probes around and probe each other using voice guidance from the ground, you know, from doctors who were seeing the images. And we were able to get diagnostic quality images of each other's internal organs and bones, teeth, and eyes. And this same technique was used by the same team, the doctors on the ground, to go into underdeveloped areas on the world and do wellness checks, for example, on expecting mothers, right? And they would use a satellite network or a cell phone network to do the similar kind of work, doing remote ultrasound diagnosis and helping people here on Earth using the same techniques.
0: So, Leroy, this launch is one of three scheduled SpaceX launches in the space of about 13 hours today. So there's another Falcon 9 rocket that is set to lift off from the Vandenberg Space Force Base in California, and then a Falcon Heavy rocket launching from Cape Canaveral just before midnight. So talk about the significance of three launches in essentially half of a day.
1: Sure. The cadence of SpaceX launches is just growing and growing. And just the, you know, not just a few days ago, we had the Falcon, or not the Falcon, we had the Starship 14 flight test, right? And that was exciting. And the Falcon Starship, of course, is the future. SpaceX is planning to build a new rocket launch site off the coast in Louisiana, basically set up multiple Starship pads where they say they're going to start launching Starships every few hours, you know, in some cases. So the fact that we're launching two Falcon 9s and a Falcon Heavy today, they're launching, is kind of an indicator of that cadence of they expect to really up the launch pace even more than that.
0: So how confident are you with America's pacing right now when it does come to this overall global space race?
1: Oh, well, I think we're in a great position. You saw the Artemis mission earlier this year. That captured a lot of hearts and minds, if you will, gave us a big shot in the arm. First time we had sent, or anyone had sent, humans near the moon in almost 54 years. And some of the images coming back from that mission that the astronauts were able to shoot were just spectacular. And so everyone's excited about this. SpaceX, definitely a big player.

0: More about what Israeli officials say was a foiled attack inside a cockpit that caused an Israel-bound flight to plunge thousands of feet in a matter of seconds. The pilot being hailed a hero after investigators say his co-pilot attacked him, stabbing him in an attempt to crash that plane. The Fly Dubai flight was heading to Tel Aviv after leaving from Dubai. More than 170 passengers on board, including four Americans. The co-pilot, an Omani national, is now being held in Saudi Arabia. That is where the plane landed safely. Libby Dean is following all of these developments, joins us live from Qatar. So, Libby, what more are we learning about the pilot and those who stopped this attack?
1: Nicole, Captain Smit Mokhtar, he's being hailed a hero. He's still recovering tonight. We know he was airlifted out of Saudi Arabia, where he was initially treated, to the UAE. The ambassador there to India saying he met with Mokhtar and he's recovering well. So that's welcome news. But he did sustain very serious injuries on that plane inside the cockpit. He somehow did manage, though, to unlock the door, allowing the passengers, the crew, to rush in, overpower that co-pilot, and stop what Israeli officials say may have been an attempt to crash the plane. That flight was carrying 174 people, some of them children, and also some of the heroes, sitting down meeting with the Israeli Prime Minister Benjamin Netanyahu today, who also welcomed those passengers at Ben Gurion Airport when they arrived safely yesterday. Also, we learned, Nicole, that four of the passengers on board that flight, they are American citizens, according to a State Department official, and they're dual citizens as well, Nicole.
0: So, Libby, what do we know about a possible motive?
1: As far as motive goes, what we know about this man is he is an Omani citizen, but we don't have a lot of details at this point about what his motive was, what weapon he even used, and really where this investigation goes from now, because the Israeli Prime Minister Benjamin Netanyahu, he did say the initial investigation found the Omani co-pilot had undergone what he described as radical Islamist indoctrination in recent months. And we also know Netanyahu had said that the co-pilot did appear suicidal. So a lot more details to come out as we learn more about really those harrowing stories on board from some of these passengers who brought this plane to safety, but also where the investigation goes from here, that man's identity as well. But we do know that authorities in the UAE, Saudi Arabia, the U.S., and Israel all working together in some aspect of this investigation, Nicole.
0: All right, Libby Dean reporting from Doha, Qatar. Thank you. Well, meantime, back here in the States, J.D. Vance just landing in Central Florida, where he will speak within the hour at a midterm rally. And it comes as President Trump launches a campaign blitz as his approval rating now drops to its lowest level ever. The latest Decision Desk HQ average finds more than 60% of Americans disapprove of the job he's doing as president. A little less than 38% have a positive view. The president's historically low approval numbers coming as Democrats are moving to expand the number of Senate and House seats in play for November. When asked who voters would choose if the midterms were today, Democrats have an 8-point advantage on average. But Republicans in red states and districts still believe the president can rally the base and turn out the votes. White House correspondent Libby Dean is live in Washington. So, Kelly, the president is about to leave for the first of several campaign stops in what traditionally have been reliably red strongholds.
2: Yeah, that's right, Nicole. The president promised Republicans this midterm blitz to close out the campaign season, and that seems to be exactly what he's doing, with scheduled stops in Ohio, Alabama, Nebraska, Texas, Oklahoma, all over the next week. The strategy here is clear. Get the president out on the campaign trail to sell his economic message, get the base going, and hope that it's enough to get some Republican candidates over the line. He'll start in Texas today, which may prove to be his toughest test. He'll stop at Peterbilt Motors factory. That's in Denton. That will be to highlight his administration's efforts to boost manufacturing. And he's got some good news to sell there. U.S. manufacturing has grown for 8 consecutive months, but inflation, affordability, and high fuel prices are dragging his poll numbers down. But the economic headwinds may be the least of his problems in Texas. The president is making his second trip there in less than a month to try to drag the candidate that he endorsed over the finish line. Right now, Republican Ken Paxton is locked in a tight race with Democrat James Tallarico. The latest polling average from DDHQ showing Tallarico with a 2-point lead, and their forecast gives him about a 55% chance of becoming the first Democrat to

0: win a statewide race in Texas since 1994. Flipping that seat would be the dream scenario for Democrats and a nightmare for the GOP on election night. Republicans are pouring more than $100 million into that state that the president won by 14 points in 2024 to avert disaster. So while the president may tout his record on border security and manufacturing, it's still an open question of whether it will be enough to keep this Senate seat in Republican hands, Nicole.
1: So, Kelly, Ken Paxton is endorsed by the president, but he has come under some fire for comments he was caught making about the recent Republican midterm convention that happened in Texas. How is that factoring into the Texas race?
0: Yeah, and the Republican Senate candidate said the convention was a political negative for him, is how he put it. The comments came from an audio recording taken by an attendee that shared him speaking at a private fundraiser in Washington. Here's more.
2: But do you feel like he's a little bit of a drag?
3: So, to be honest with you, the numbers, when we did that in the convention, it dropped our numbers. Everybody can move up. Right now, not good.
0: And when pressed on that leaked audio in the Oval Office yesterday, President Trump told reporters he hadn't heard about Paxton's comments, but he said the convention was amazing. Nicole.
1: All right. Kelly Meyer live for us there at the White House. Thank you.
4: They went through two rounds and she was still breathing at the end. It was very ragged. She lifted her head up and was looking around at one point.
1: The botched lethal injection in Tennessee. Krista Pike is still alive, and now the investigation into what went wrong. And car theft crackdown and the controversial high-tech tool that can help recover the stolen vehicles.
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7: Miss the bright and cheery fun of retro television? Wash away today's TV stink with the refreshing shows of yesteryear on Squeaky Clean Antenna TV. 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
8: A stock bill blocked. I'm Blake Berman, host of The Hill on News Nation. Senate Democrats on Wednesday blocking a bill sponsored by Republican Senator Pete Ricketts to restrict members of Congress from buying new stocks of publicly traded companies. The Stop Insider Trading Act already passed the House and would prevent members of Congress from buying individual stocks while in office. Ricketts is currently up for re-election, though the Cook Political Report labels his seat as likely to stay Republican. He called the bill common sense reform. However, the Senate Minority Leader Chuck Schumer called it a, quote, permission slip for corruption. The bill also includes voter ID provisions, making its path through the Senate even more complicated. I'm Blake Berman, and this is the News Nation Political Minute.
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4: I will say I've witnessed, I believe, 5 executions in Tennessee. Nothing about today was normal, typical at all. And the court delay was just the tip of the iceberg.
5: She said, "My arm feels like it's about to burst open." Then she smiles really big. Then she starts talking about that one spot on her arm. Does this happen like that? The one spot, I didn't hear the rest. And then her advisor says, "Relax." And she says, "I'm trying."
6: They went through 2 rounds, and she was still breathing at the end.
7: A stunning twist in what was meant to be Tennessee's first execution of a woman in more than 200 years. Last night, 50-year-old Krista Pike survived not one, but 2 lethal injections, prompting Tennessee's governor to halt all remaining executions scheduled for this year. Pike was found guilty and sentenced to death for the brutal killing of a classmate, Colleen Slimmer, back in 1995.
8: "It is therefore ordered that you shall be put to death by execution in the mode prescribed by law, and that you shall be transferred to the custody of the warden at the Tennessee prison for women. Your body shall be subjected to shock by sufficient current of electricity. Oh God, have mercy upon me." Mr. Bates, Mr. Pike, and
9: can I please have my mom before I go?
8: Mr. Bates, please hold Ms. Pike in the dock.
9: Please.
8: Please hold
9: me. I love you. I love you. I love you too.
7: Well, back then, Tennessee's execution method was the electric chair. It was then changed, though, to lethal injection. And now, some 30 years later, questions are mounting over how the death penalty should be carried out. Pike's legal team says she never lost consciousness after being administered those 2 shots. She is now being treated at a Tennessee hospital. News Nation's Kelly Beeson joins us live. So, Kelly, this is actually the 2nd botched execution in the state this year.
10: Yeah, you're absolutely right, Nicole. Stunning, to say the very least. So 50-year-old Krista Pike, she was hospitalized and is receiving medical care. Reportedly, her attorneys say they have not been notified of her condition. And Wednesday night, several witnesses to her execution attempt say what they experienced was unusual, to say the very least.
6: "They went through 2 rounds, and she was still breathing at the end. It was very ragged. She lifted her head up and was looking around at one point. None of it was normal. I covered all the executions last year, and most of the ones this year, we haven't seen anything like it."
10: So witnesses had been assembled in the room for about an hour. Pike was brought into the chamber where the execution attempt would take place. 2 rounds, as you said, Nicole, of lethal injection were administered, and when witnesses were escorted out around 9 p.m., it was unclear at that time what, in fact, was happening with Pike.
11: "We have a lot of questions about what we saw and what we did not see, because there were moments when the blinds were down for us and there were moments when the blinds were up for us. It appeared that this did not go like they thought it was supposed to go, but we don't know that. When we left the building, so far as we knew, she was probably still alive. You just saw the emergency vehicles pull up. We don't know her status, and I think it's fair to say, and these guys will tell you more, we have a lot of questions, and the Department of Correction has a lot of answers that it needs to provide to the public about what happened here."
10: So at 18 years old, Pike was convicted of murder committed with her then boyfriend, 17-year-old Tadarrell Shipp. Prosecutors said Pike was jealous of her classmate, 19-year-old Colleen Slemmer, who she believed was trying to steal her boyfriend. Pike lured Slemmer into a wooded area with Shipp, where the pair stabbed and beat Slemmer to death. Shipp received a sentence of life in prison with the possibility of parole. Pike was sentenced to death. And those who witnessed her execution attempt on Wednesday say these were her final words.
12: Pike said she was going to leave this world the way I spent most of my life, and that is in love. She said she had love for the people who were out here hating on her. She closed her statement with saying, quote, "I'm at peace, I'm ready to be free." Then something about celebrating her freedom. And then she closed with, "This is a happy day."
10: So this marks the second time this year that Tennessee has been unable to carry out an execution, as you reported, Nicole. Tennessee's Governor Bill Lee is now calling off the state's remaining execution this year, and he's calling for a third-party review. Nicole.
7: All right, Kelly Beeson with the latest there. Thank you. Still to come, the Boeing 737 MAX 8, what we know about the plane at the center of that Fly Dubai attack, and why home heating oil prices are projected to surge this winter, possibly by a minimum of 30%.
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7: Authorities continue to investigate exactly what happened inside a Fly Dubai cockpit when a co-pilot allegedly attacked a captain mid-flight with almost 200 people on board. That captain being hailed a hero for unlocking the cockpit door during the attack, allowing passengers in to stop the attacker.

0: before he could take down the plane. Israel's prime minister is describing that attack as an attempt at hijacking. Meantime, President Trump overnight offering his praise for the 737 MAX 8 aircraft itself, congratulating Boeing for its work, calling the plane, quote, an amazing show of precise and powerful structural planning and design. Correspondent Nancy Liu joins us live. So, Nancy, this Boeing praise is new for the president.
1: That's right, Nicole, and it's a presidential 180 about the 737 MAX, a plane design he's previously referred to as unattractive, fat, and slow. But now there is presidential praise about Boeing's powerful structural planning and design and the MAX's ability to withstand what happened during that Fly Dubai attack. That jet plunged nearly 17,000 feet in just 29 seconds with G-forces so intense, part of the plane's rudder was torn off. And yet, it was still able to make a safe landing in Saudi Arabia. Despite being stabbed by his co-pilot, Fly Dubai Captain Smit Manshar was able to click the release on the cockpit door, allowing passengers and crew to overpower the attacker and save the 174 people on board. Now, the 737 MAX and most modern jets have buttons to override the electronic locks, a common safety feature since the 9/11 attacks. The Boeing MAX was certified by the FAA in 2017, but its early years faced intense scrutiny over design flaws and software issues, which proved to be deadly. In 2019, the FAA grounded hundreds of MAX 8 jets after two crashes, which killed a total of 346 people. The incidents involving Lion and Ethiopian Airlines were linked to a software system which forced a jet's nose down based on faulty sensor data. Boeing fully redesigned the system, and it remains part of the MAX design. Despite the MAX glow today, Boeing remains under pressure over its work on a new Air Force One. Delivery is billions of dollars over budget and 4 years behind schedule. Nicole?
0: And Nancy, people may not realize just how common these planes are and how many are in commercial use.
1: That's right. A few are behind me right now. It's estimated more than 2,300 737 MAXs are in commercial fleets all around the world, primarily the MAX 8 and the MAX 9. And it is Southwest Air which relies most on the MAX. Southwest has more than 300 in its rotation. So quite a turnaround for the MAX line, which has proven to be a solid workhorse for airlines. It's now Boeing's best-selling aircraft. Nicole?
0: All right, Nancy Liu with the latest there. Thank you. All right, now let's bring in former chief security officer at Boeing, Dave Commandant. Dave, thanks so much for your time today. You're very familiar with these planes and with how things are done just overall in this industry. First of all, how well do pilots tend to know each other when they're flying together? I mean, what's your biggest question right now when it comes to this attack?
2: Well, I think it depends on the size of the airline. When you get into some of these major global carriers, depending on the routes that the pilots are flying, they may fly frequently together as a crew, or it may be somewhat of an infrequent level of contact. So I think it really depends on the size of the carrier and the route structure and how often they fly together.
0: All right, so there are still obviously so many questions here, including about the suspect, a pilot, the co-pilot in this instance, how he allegedly became radicalized, how he appeared to have gotten a knife on the plane. Does this call into question the security screening for crew members? Does something need to change?
2: Well, that's absolutely one of the things that they'll be looking at across the infrastructure of airlines and all the airports over the coming weeks to make sure that the processes and the protocols that they have in place for passengers are mirrored for the flight crews. And the investigation is just beginning. So we don't know yet how that weapon was brought on board. Was it carried on by the co-pilot? Was it pre-positioned in the cockpit? There's been some question over what was actually used. And so as the investigation continues, we'll have more answers. But clearly, all the airlines and all the regulatory agencies are looking

0: at those crew screening processes today?
1: Yeah, so you know, as we take a look at some of the images that are coming in now from the cockpit, it really is remarkable when you think about the pilot who had been stabbed, seriously injured, still able to help, you know, get the plane down safely. Last year on a podcast, this same pilot described how much he values his crew. I'd like to listen to some of that.
2: It does not take away anything from the crew. Those people, those girls and boys and everyone, they go through some rigorous training. They have to get trained for the, you know, safety procedures and emergency procedures and, you know, first aids. When we are up there and if something happens, you know, who's going to save you? We'll be lucky enough to have a doctor on board. But then if not, then they are trained. I'm not saying they are trained to do, you know, surgeries and stuff, but then they can save your life.
1: So, Dave, are pilots specifically trained for hijacking attempts? And should they be?
0: Yes, pilots go through training. There's awareness and protocols that they're required to follow to protect themselves in the cockpit from external folks trying to get in. And we've seen in the past instances where there have been issues between flight crew members. They're very, very rare. But they have happened, none as serious as this incident. But it is something that I think is important. It'll be something that the airlines really look at from really understanding from a potential insider threat. Do they have anyone on their team, on their staff, whether it's a pilot or a flight crew member, a cabin staff member, that is struggling either with potential mental issues or are they acting out of the norm? Have they potentially become radicalized? And being able to identify potential risks like that and then be able to intercede and do something about it quickly is really important. And that'll be also something that's being looked at closely today is what was known about this co-pilot? Were there any red flags? Did any crew members see or hear anything prior to this flight that would have raised concern? And if so, how were those concerns dealt with?
1: Yeah, and you are a former chief security officer. From your perspective, Dave, we know that this plane plummeted about 15,000 feet in less than 2 minutes. What would that have felt like?
0: Well, it would be incredibly terrifying for any passenger on board for a variety of reasons. First, the speed and the angle of descent would be terrifying to most people. Not knowing what was going on up in front, understanding that there was some type of disturbance in the cockpit, really a heroic effort, not only by the pilot, but by the passengers who intervened and by the individual who was able to pull the aircraft out of that dive and by the people who took control of the aircraft after that. I can't imagine what folks went through in those seconds leading up to the aircraft being recovered. It had to be truly horrifying.
1: Absolutely. So officials, Dave, last question, say that this attack was stopped in no small part by these ordinary citizens, you know, again, who were in this terrifying situation. I'd like to listen to some of what one passenger had to say.
3: We are here in the plane now. We controlled the terrorists. Whoever is hearing me, we need help. We are in the Tabuk area of Saudi Arabia, which we don't know. All the passengers are okay, but not the pilot. We need help.
1: Okay, again, former chief security officer, from everything you've seen, from all of your training, do you consider this terrorism? And what do you think need to be the next steps in this investigation?
0: Well, clearly the investigation is still underway. All signs point to something like that, but I think we need to let the investigation play out. I think it is incredible, and I think it's also become the norm that passengers will intercede in a situation like this. We see it time and time again on less serious incidents on board the aircraft where passengers are assisting flight crews, and I think that that's just become the norm. Post 9/11, people are not going to stand by and not help or try to help regain control of the situation. I think going forward, it's important for the flying public to know that these are so anomalous, these situations, when you think about how many aircraft are in the sky right now as we're speaking, and every single day of the week, incidents like this are so rare. It is still by far the safest means of transportation. And this will get investigated thoroughly, and there will be process changes made as a result of what they find.
1: Absolutely. And just so

0: that those passengers are all safe. Dave Commandant, thanks so much for your time.
1: Thank you.
0: Well, up next, the wife and family of the Minneapolis woman shot and killed by an ICE agent hits back with a new lawsuit and a true example of a man's best friend. New police body cam video and where a hero dog led officers.

0: I was 24 when I had a stroke.
1: I was 35 when I suffered a heart attack.
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0: It's a fact. 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
1: But we can fight against our number one killer.
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16: All right, President Trump is about to depart on his latest red state campaign blitz, taking some questions from reporters. Let's listen in.
17: You're going to Texas, Oklahoma, Ohio, Alabama, and Nebraska.
18: Right.
17: Why such Republican states if you're so confident your party's going to do all right?
18: Well, I want all of them by a lot. I'm going there just to make sure. But in the case of Oklahoma, we pretty much, I hope, won that race because that was a race in the Republican Party for governor. And the person that I endorsed, who was not at all leading when I endorsed him, he was down by 22 points, and he ended up winning. And I'm really going to Oklahoma to thank him, because for three terms, three elections, I've won 87 out of 87 counties. And I'm going to thank Oklahoma. They've been just an unbelievable state. You know, you have to give back, too. You can't, like, win a state every... I was number one. You know who number two was? I think it was Ronald Reagan at 56. So I had 77 out of 77 counties. Every county voted for Trump three times. Second was Ronald Reagan, 56 out of 77. And I'm sort of going there to thank him. But they also have a very important governor's race. But I think he's in good shape, because he won with my endorsement. He won the primary.
17: Yesterday, you expressed some frustration about the sales job that your party is doing.
18: Yeah.
17: Do you think everyone else in the Republican Party is doing enough?
18: Well, I think the press isn't covering us fairly. It was just announced we have the best economic numbers of any president in the history of our country. And yet, people don't know about it because the press won't talk about it. You talk about it on occasion, but we have, as an example, we have the best poverty numbers ever per individual. We have the best individual numbers ever. We have the best 401k numbers ever. We have the number one stock market 81 days out of a short period of time ever. We have the best numbers in history. We have the most money being invested in our country ever, by many times. So we have all these numbers, and honestly, the press isn't talking about it. And I would say this. I give us an A-plus on the government, on economics, on everything. Look at inflation. I inherited the worst inflation in history under Biden. Worst in history. And now it's great. It's really good. We've got it down. And oil is going to come down very, very soon. Oil is coming down as soon as Iran is finished, and they're finished pretty much right now. We're getting more oil out of the Hormuz Strait now than we did before the war.
19: There's a lot of proxies of Iran. Iran has the proxies in the Middle East. What about the proxies of Hezbollah?
18: They go, as goes Iran, so go the proxies.
20: Why haven't you made the final decision on U.S. Army base called? Why haven't you decided yet?
18: I don't know if I made it or not. I might have made it.
21: What are you looking for in a new press secretary?
22: Okay.
16: All right, President Trump, he's about to depart on his latest campaign blitz, targeting traditionally reliably red areas. Taking a few questions there from reporters. Kelly Meyer will have a full breakdown coming up at the top of the hour. But in the meantime, the family of Renee Good, the woman shot and killed earlier this year during an immigration crackdown in Minneapolis, has filed two lawsuits against the federal government. One of those suits names President Trump, former Homeland Security Secretary Kristi Noem, and other government officials. Good was fatally shot by an immigration officer after stopping her car near an enforcement scene. Correspondent Allie Bradley joins us live. So, Allie, what all is in these lawsuits?
23: Yeah, hey, Nicole. So this really is that legal step for a family still looking for answers as to what happened on that Minnesota street on January 7th. Now, we have two of these lawsuits filed, these civil suits over Renee Good's death, saying the day of accountability for the agents involved have arrived, adding that no one can operate with immunity. Now, these two federal suits challenge both the deadly force used against her and the immigration enforcement operation that brought agents and officers into Minneapolis. The family's attorneys, whose firm also handled the George Floyd civil case, allege that ICE officer Jonathan

0: Ross violated the Constitution and his own department's use of force policies when he fired three shots into Good's vehicles. Now, their central argument, Good was trying to drive away, and no officer was in the vehicle's path when any of those shots were fired. One lawsuit targets the United States for wrongful death and other alleged harms, seeking compensation for Good's surviving family members and the emotional trauma that her wife, Becca, says she suffered witnessing the shooting. The second names Officer Ross and senior administration figures, including Stephen Miller and Tom Homan. The case alleges officials coordinated a discriminatory enforcement campaign targeting Somali and Hispanic communities and encouraged confrontations in force against people who observed, recorded, or protested those operations. The family is seeking damages, with a judge deciding the case against the United States and a jury trial requested in the case against the individual officials. Renee's wife, Becca, spoke publicly for the first time nearly 9 months after her wife was killed.
1: We're here dating this last January. Whole world had to watch. It's not the entire universe. It's just the having their ammunition on that. Any family, regardless of who you are, who you voted for, what you believe. Today we're taking steps to build a world remaining for one.
0: It was hard to hear, but Becca was saying that their entire universe was destroyed and the whole world watched. Now, Good's death was followed by another fatal shooting 17 days later. Alex Preddy, also a 37-year-old U.S. citizen, killed by Border Patrol agents on January 24th. DHS initially said he approached officers with a handgun and resisted being disarmed. His family's attorney disputes that he posed a threat. Now, these shootings sparked protests and a fight between Minnesota and federal officials over access to evidence. In July, local prosecutors announced the federal government had turned over material, including body camera footage and Good's SUV. Now, I just heard from Todd Lyons, who's also named in this lawsuit, and Tom Homan, who both said that they have no comment on the lawsuit filed. Now, Nicole, we also did reach out to DHS asking if the department had a comment on the filings today, and we have not yet heard back. Nicole.
2: All right, so, Ali, beyond this case, some Republicans are starting to question ICE tactics, and the Justice Department is going after Minnesota judges who criticized the enforcement surge.
0: Yeah, so the criticism kind of coming from all directions right now, something that the administration is really fielding here. But Republican Senator Jim Justice actually said that the administration should reconsider its approach to immigration enforcement amid concerns about the impact on rural communities. But then he followed up yesterday saying he supports President Trump's immigration strategy, quote, full stop, and wants ICE focused on criminals putting Americans in danger. Kansas Republican Roger Marshall, meanwhile, also raised concerns. He says ICE operations in southwest Kansas happened without adequate notice or coordination with local law enforcement, disrupting communities and businesses. He says he took those concerns directly to DHS. The Justice Department, meanwhile, filing a judicial misconduct complaint against Minnesota federal judges who spoke to the New York Times about the immigration surge. Now, the judges described the administration's disregard for court orders as a threat to the rule of law. DOJ alleges their comments violated judicial ethics and wants them to step aside from cases involving DHS. But Judge Patrick Schillitz disputes that, saying that his remark followed the ethics rules, allowing judges to defend the rule of law and judicial independence. So a lot of back and forth there as well. And we'll see how this all plays out, Nicole.
2: Yes, we will. All right, Ali Bradley live for us there at the border. Thank you. So to come, the Florida mother facing charges of neglect after taking a cruise to the Bahamas and allegedly leaving her young children home alone.
3: This car is a 2022 Mercedes-Benz. It's worth about $65,000. It was stolen out of Maryland, and it's going to Togo, West Africa.
2: And the massive CBP crackdown on international car smuggling.
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20: Hi. What's going on, guys? It's just the two of you, three, four.
19: A Florida mother is accused of leaving her four children home alone and going on a weekend cruise to the Bahamas. The father of one of the children, who's 2 months old, told police she said the kids would be dropped off at a relative's home, but that relative says the mother never showed up. Officers entered the home and found the children huddled in a bathroom. Their mother is now facing charges of child neglect. Hockey-playing first responders saved one of their own, who suffered a heart attack during a game honoring those who died on 9/11. Retired NYPD officer Joe Gomes collapsed on the ice before eventually making his way to the bench where the others began to treat him. The 64-year-old was taken to a hospital and discharged the next day. He is now on the road to recovery. Investigators trying to determine what went wrong after a 57-year-old man was dragged to death on a New York City subway train. Police say the man's shopping bag got caught in the closing doors Monday night, pulling him onto the tracks where he was then run over by a train. The train operator and conductor have been taken off the job while that investigation continues. A dog in the Kansas City area stopping a police car in the street and leading the officer back home where its owner was found on the garage floor.
17: Hi, are you okay?
19: Authorities say the homeowner had been on the ground for more than 3 hours before being discovered. The responding officer called paramedics. That homeowner was taken to the hospital and is now back home recovering. And that's your news now in 90 seconds.
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2: Following some breaking news coming out of the United Kingdom. Police, they're making another arrest in connection to that plot to attack a UK airbase used by the United States. The 27-year-old man was arrested in London on suspicion of terrorist attacks. This marks the sixth arrest in connection to that plot. Thanks so much for sticking with us here on News Nation Live. I'm Nicole Burley in Chicago. We do begin this hour with a countdown to the midterms. Vice President J.D. Vance about to speak at any minute at a rally in Florida. You're looking right now at Republican candidate for Florida governor, Congressman Byron Donalds. But this rally comes as President Trump departs on a five-state campaign blitz. But instead of swing states, the president is heading out to rally Republicans in traditionally red strongholds, including Texas, Oklahoma, and Alabama. The GOP confident the president will bring much-needed energy to those states, despite his approval rating, which now is at its lowest level ever. The latest DDHQ average finds more than 60% of Americans disapprove of the job he's doing as president. A little less than 38% have a positive view. The president's falling job numbers coming as Democrats are moving to expand the number of Senate and House seats in play for November. When asked who they would vote for if the midterms were

0: Today, Democrats have an 8-point advantage on average. White House correspondent Kelly Meyer is monitoring all of it for us there in Washington. So, Kelly, the president beginning the trip in a county he won by 13 points in 2024.
1: Yeah, and we actually were just able to ask the president questions as he left for his trip. Reporters gathered just back there on the South Lawn. We just got back up here. It was a crowded departure. The president took some questions from those reporters. I could go through that list a bit, but he did talk a bit about his trip today. He said he's going to Oklahoma to say thank you and that he won every county in Oklahoma. He also spoke about those comments from Ken Paxton that he was in this audio recording from someone that was at a fundraiser with him that leaked that to the New York Times, basically saying that the convention, the Republican midterm convention in Texas, was a political negative. The president saying that he hasn't spoken with Ken Paxton about those comments. I wanted to play a bit more, if we have, from the president. I don't know if we have any sound recapping from what he just said moments ago. All right, let's go to that now.
2: I won all of them by a lot. I'm going there just to make sure. But in the case of Oklahoma, we pretty much, I hope, won that race because that was a race in the Republican Party for governor. And the person that I endorsed, who was not at all leading when I endorsed him, he was down by 22 points, and he ended up winning. And I'm really going to Oklahoma to thank him.
1: So that's the president there taking off for his trip. He is now bound for Joint Base Andrews, set to depart there on his way to Texas. The strategy, though, here is clear. Get the president out on the campaign trail, sell his economic message, gin up the base, and hope that's enough to get some Republican candidates over the line. We know he'll start in Texas, which that may prove to be his toughest test yet. He's going to stop at Peterbilt Motors factory in Denton to highlight his administration's efforts to boost manufacturing, and he's got some good news to share there. U.S. manufacturing has grown for 8 consecutive months, but inflation, affordability, and high fuel prices are dragging his poll numbers down. But the economic headwinds may be the least of his problems there in Texas. The president is making his second trip there in less than a month to try to drag that candidate that endorsed him over the finish line. Right now, Republican Ken Paxton is locked in a tight race with Democrat James Tallarico. The latest polling average from DDHQ shows Tallarico with a 2-point lead, and their forecast gives him about a 55% chance of becoming the first Democrat to win a statewide race in Texas since 1994. Flipping that seat would be a dream scenario for Democrats, but a nightmare for the GOP on election night. So Republicans are pouring more than $100 million into the state that the president won by 14 points in 2024, to your point, Nicole, to avert disaster there. Part of what's contributed to the president's drop in support, not only in Texas but elsewhere, is a souring among many Hispanic voters whose concerns about the economy propelled him to victory against Kamala Harris. 61% now disapprove of the president, according to the latest DDHQ average. And when it comes to party support in the midterms, Hispanic voters are backing Democrats by nearly 20 points by some estimates. Hispanics and Latinos make up 40% of Texas's 37 million residents. So while the president may tout his record on border security and manufacturing, it's still an open question of whether it will be enough to keep this Senate seat in Republican hands, Nicole.
0: And Kelly, Ken Paxton is endorsed by President Trump. He has, though, come under fire for some comments he was caught making about the recent Republican midterm convention. How is that factoring into the Texas race?
1: Yeah, and we were just saying that the president was just asked about that. He hasn't said he has spoken to Ken Paxton. Yesterday, he said he hadn't heard those comments. But the Republican Senate candidate said at the convention that it was the political negative for him and others. The comments came from an audio recording taken by an attendee during a private fundraiser in Washington, and this was shared to the New York Times. Here's a bit more from that.
3: But do you feel like he's a little bit of a drag?
4: So, to be honest with you, the numbers, when we did that in the convention, it dropped our numbers. Everybody can read that. Right now, not good.
1: And again, the president was saying that he hasn't spoken to Paxton about that. And when pressed on it yesterday, he told reporters he hadn't heard the comments from Paxton, but said the convention was amazing. Nicole.
0: All right. Kelly Meyer live at the White House. Thank you. Well, switching gears, and like it or not, colder weather is coming as oil prices rise yet again. Across the board, including for home heating oil, which is used by many on the East Coast, national experts estimate that if you use heating oil in your

0: is very similar to diesel, and the two kind of run together. The prices track together. So when you have increases in diesel prices, you also have increases in heating oil prices. Those diesel prices and therefore heating oil prices are going up because, the price of oil has gone up because of the war in Iran, both sort of the shipping issues in the Strait of Hormuz and expectations from commodities traders that this war is not going to end anytime soon are jacking up the price of oil. In addition, damage to refineries and energy infrastructure, both in the Middle East and in Russia's war in Ukraine, are contributing to the problem.
1: And so, Rachel, certainly we see prices fluctuate. That is just the nature of supply, of demand, of just how this works. But in your reporting, have you ever seen anything like this?
0: Not for diesel and heating oil, no. In 2022, we saw, a similar spike in gasoline prices during Russia's invasion of Ukraine in the months that followed, but those did come down in the months ahead. What's really unusual is that, the price of oil is so high this time of year and the price of gasoline is so high this time of year because typically the demand goes down after the summer driving season ends. Of course, now, we're getting into the fall, we may have more demand for things like heating oil because the prices are going to get colder.
1: I mean, right now, again, it's October 1st. Fall just started, officially last week. But we know temperatures are going to get really cold in some places. Is there anything customers can do to try to mitigate some of these expected price hikes? I mean, what's your best advice? Are people just going to freeze?
0: Yeah, that's a great question. There are federal programs that can help people pay for the cost of heating, LIHEAP, the Low Income Heat Home Energy Assistance Program is one. So, I would encourage folks who are struggling to pay their bills to apply for that program and to look for state and local programs that can help you pay your bills.
1: So are lawmakers, Rachel, in any of the most affected areas? Because, again, this affects different areas differently. But are they working in any way to try to help their constituents, particularly because we have the midterms, right around the corner?
0: That's a good question. And, it might vary state by state, individual by individual, district by district. I think there are some who are pressing for more funds or to, reduce taxes on things like gasoline and diesel to try and bring those prices down. But, it's a really tough situation. And a lot of the experts I've spoken with have said that the only real solution is to end the war in Iran.
1: All right. Rachel Frazen, really appreciate your input on this. Thank you. Mm-hmm. Well, 2026 marks a record-breaking year for Customs and Border Patrol agents crackdown on stolen cars headed overseas. CBP announcing they've recovered more than 600 stolen vehicles worth nearly $34 million at ports in New Jersey and New York. The stolen cars transported from all over the country and parts of Canada. Overall, U.S. auto thefts are on the decline, down more than 20% in the first half of this year. But with more than 268,000 vehicles still stolen during that time frame, agents say this crime affects every person's sense of security, in addition to higher insurance costs for drivers.
2: For many, a vehicle, it's not just transportation. It's how they get to work, how they take their children to school, how they care for their families, and how they live their daily lives. When that's taken away, it disrupts family routines. It drains their financial stability and leaves emotional scars long after the theft.
1: Investigative correspondent Rich McHugh is live in Elizabeth, New Jersey. So, Rich, how did the agencies recover these vehicles?
3: Hi, Nicole. Well, working together, in short, that was CBP. They held this press conference today basically saying they're working with state police and local partners, basically coming together, forming a task force to ultimately disrupt this transnational crime ring. This press conference this morning was focused on the achievement that they wanted to promote, that they had recovered over 600 autos before they were shipped overseas in one of these containers like the ones behind me. Take a listen.
4: By stopping these vehicles before they ship foreign, we are returning stolen property to its rightful owners or insurance companies. We are deterring criminal organizations by increasing their risk and their costs of doing business. We're preventing the use of stolen vehicles in further criminal activities overseas.
3: It's an issue across the country. In 2020, the FBI reported 810,000 vehicles.

0: vehicles were stolen nationwide. In 2025, that number dropped to 673,000. This past summer, CBP in Baltimore stopped 307 stolen vehicles from being shipped overseas, some 14 million worth of cars. Most were headed for West Africa and the Dominican Republic. Here in New Jersey, it's been an issue we have reported on for years. You know, it happens in an instant. A car pulls up, hooded thieves pull up, pull out. They check the locks and poof, they're gone in seconds with the car. Law enforcement we have spoken with here in New Jersey have blamed the system and bail reform. They say the state has not been incarcerating these perps, often young teens, and they're free to continue to steal. Are the New Jersey policies working against your efforts to combat this?
1: I don't want to get into the policies today. We're here today for a very specific reason to talk about, you know, the great work that was done in the partnerships. Policies are something that we could talk about at a later time. It takes a lot to change the policies.
0: The issue has forced homeowners here to take matters into their own hands. One New Jersey resident I interviewed whose luxury sports cars were stolen, thieves attempted 18 different times. At one point, he came out with a semi-automatic shotgun while they were in the act. He said they never came back after that. Nicole, back to you.
2: All right, Rich McHugh, live for us there in Elizabeth. Thank you. So to come, the latest on what Israel's prime minister says was a hijacking attempt, how the plane itself mattered, and how it all ended.
3: Nothing about today was normal, typical at all. And the court delay was just the tip of the iceberg.
2: Failed lethal injection after two injections. We hear from a reporter who witnessed last night's botched execution of Krista Pike.
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3: We are here in the plane now. We controlled the terrorists. Whoever is hearing me, we need help. We are in the Tabuk area of Saudi Arabia, which we don't know. All the passengers are okay, but not the pilot. We need help.
4: We are learning more about what Israeli officials say was a foiled attack inside a cockpit that caused an Israel-bound flight to plunge thousands of feet in a matter of seconds, the pilot being hailed a hero after investigators say his co-pilot attacked him, stabbing him in an attempt to crash that plane. The Fly Dubai flight was headed, attacked him, stabbing him in an attempt to crash that plane. The Fly Dubai flight was headed to Tel Aviv after leaving from Dubai. More than 170 passengers on board, including four Americans. The co-pilot, an Omani national, is now being held in Saudi Arabia. That's where the plane landed safely. And Libby Dean is following this all live from Qatar. So, Libby, what more are we learning about the pilot and those who helped stop this attack?
5: Nicole, Captain Smit Mokhtar still recovering tonight. We're learning that he was airlifted from Saudi Arabia over to the UAE. That's what the ambassador said after he met with him and said that he is recovering there. We also know what happened behind closed doors in that cockpit. That man, Mokhtar, he opened up the cockpit door as he was seriously injured, unlocking that door, allowing passengers and crew to rush in, overpower the co-pilot, stop what Israeli officials say may have been an attempt to crash that plane. Now, Mokhtar has worked at Fly Dubai since 2022. He said this about a year ago.
6: When we are up there and if something happens, you know, who's going to save you? We'll be lucky enough to have a doctor on board, but then if not, then they are trained. I'm not saying they are trained to do, you know, surgeries and stuff, but then they can save your life.
5: And the flight was carrying 174 people, some of them meeting with Prime Minister Netanyahu today in Israel. Also, four of those passengers, we learned, are Americans. They have dual citizenship. And Nicole, Fly Dubai suspended flights to and from Tel Aviv, to and from Israel, as this investigation plays out. Nicole?
4: So, Libby, what do we know at this point about a possible motive?
5: Not a lot of details at this point, Nicole, about the motive. We still don't even know the identity of that man who allegedly stabbed the other pilot inside that cockpit. We did hear from Israeli Prime Minister Benjamin Netanyahu, who had some speculation about where things are headed. He described the man as radical and Islamist indoctrinated in recent months. Netanyahu also had said that the co-pilot appeared suicidal. President Trump actually was speaking about this from the Oval Office on Wednesday and said this.
7: But I did speak to Bibi Netanyahu at length about this event, and it seems as though the co-pilot was perhaps a terrorist or perhaps a whack job, and he stabbed the pilot. The pilot was in very bad shape, and I guess he still is in very bad shape.
5: The president went even further just now, speaking from the White House South Lawn as he was departing for the campaign trail, and he suggested that this pilot, this co-pilot, did potentially have ties to Iran based upon what he's hearing. He also vowed retaliation against Iran if it does turn out that they had any kind of ties to what happened on that Fly Dubai aircraft on Sunday. Of course, we're now waiting these details, or rather from this investigation. We know that the UAE is involved in this investigation, Israel, the U.S., Oman, and the Saudi authorities as well, Nicole.
4: All right, Libby Dean reporting live for us there in Qatar. Thank you. Well, President Trump is also offering praise for the aircraft itself. The president overnight congratulating Boeing, calling the 737 MAX 8, quote, an amazing show of precise and powerful structural planning and design. That's where News Nation's Nancy Liu picks up the story. She joins us live. And Nancy, this Boeing praise.

0: is new for the president.
1: Very much so, Nicole. The presidential 180 on the 737 MAX, a plane design that he's previously referred to as unattractive, fat, and slow. But now there is presidential praise about Boeing's powerful structural planning and design and the MAX's ability to withstand what happened during that fly-by attack. That jet plunged nearly 17,000 feet in just 29 seconds, with G-forces so intense, part of the plane's rudder was torn off, and yet it was still able to make a safe landing in Saudi Arabia. Despite being stabbed by his co-pilot, fly-by captain Smit Machar was able to click the release on the cockpit door, allowing passengers and crew to overpower the attacker and save the 174 people on board. Incidentally, the FAA now requires a secondary cockpit barrier on all new passenger planes to prevent unauthorized entry into the flight deck. Now, the MAX involved was designed for a maximum speed of about 473 knots. For certification, the FAA requires the ability to withstand speeds of 15% beyond that. Now, according to tracking data, the fly-by flight reached speeds of nearly 600 knots during the dive. In its early years, the Boeing MAX line faced intense scrutiny over design flaws and software issues, which proved to be deadly. In 2019, the FAA grounded all MAX 8 jets after two crashes, which killed a total of 346 people. The incidents were linked to software, which forced a jet's nose down based on faulty sensor data. Boeing fully redesigned the system, and it remains part of the MAX design. Now, despite the MAX glow up today, Boeing does remain under pressure over its work on a new Air Force One. Delivery is billions of dollars over budget and 4 years behind schedule.
0: And Nancy, people may not realize just how common these planes are, how many of them are in commercial use right now.
1: A lot in commercial use, Nicole. A few behind me right now. It's estimated more than 2,300 737 MAXs are in commercial fleets around the world, primarily the MAX 8 and the MAX 9. It is Southwest Air, which relies most on the MAX. Southwest has more than 300 in its rotation. So this is quite a turnaround for the MAX line, which has proven to be a solid workhorse for airlines. It's now Boeing's best-selling aircraft. Nicole?
0: All right, Nancy Liu, live there with the latest. Thank you. Well, up next, the execution that never was. From legal delays to medical failures, convicted killer Krista Pike is still alive.
2: Have you spent much time with George Jefferson?
3: I work my way from the bottom up to the top. You know I need all my strength to cut Florence's pot roast. So she's young and pretty. But that don't mean nothing to me. I'm used to you.
4: What do you think you're driving, Turkey?
5: I ain't yelling. I just got a loud voice.
2: Enough said. That's the Jeffersons. Weeknights on the network that makes you laugh all day and all night.
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12: They went through 2 rounds and she was still breathing at the end. It was very ragged. She lifted her head up and was looking around at one point. None of it was normal. I covered all the executions last year and most of the ones this year. We haven't seen anything like it.
3: A stunning twist in what was meant to be Tennessee's first execution of a woman in more than 200 years. Last night, 50-year-old Krista Pike survived not one, but 2 lethal injections, prompting Tennessee's governor to halt all remaining executions scheduled for this year. Pike was found guilty and sentenced to death for the brutal killing of a classmate, teenager Colleen Slimmer, back in 1995.
13: It is therefore ordered that you shall be put to death by execution in the mode prescribed by law, and that you shall be transferred to the custody of the warden at the Tennessee Prison for Women. Your body shall be subjected to shock by sufficient current of electricity. Oh God, have mercy upon me. Mr. Bates,
14: can I please have a mom before I go?
13: Mr. Bates, please hold Ms. Pike in the dock.
14: Please, let me just love my mom.
13: Please hold Ms.
3: Back then, Tennessee's execution method was the electric chair. It has since changed to lethal injection. But some 30 years later, questions are mounting over how the death penalty should be carried out. Pike's legal team says she never lost consciousness after being administered those 2 shots. She is now being treated at a Tennessee hospital. I'd like to bring in Tori Gessner, a reporter with our Nashville affiliate, WKRN. Tori, you were there last night. Inside the viewing gallery, you witnessed it all.
15: Yeah, I did. And thanks so much for having me. It was a very atypical execution attempt in Tennessee. This is the 5th one I've now witnessed, and nothing about it was normal. In the morning, we got word that the courts had issued a temporary stay or a short stay on her execution. So it was scheduled for 10 a.m. local time. We didn't get word that the execution would proceed until almost 6 p.m. local time. So a lot of waiting. Once we get into the chamber, there's even more waiting. We could hear some moaning and crying, whimpering a little bit, and some clankering of tools of some sort, or some metal against metal and some tape unrolling. But we also were sitting there for a very long time, almost an hour. Normally, you're sitting there with the curtains closed, waiting for things to get underway for 10 to 15 minutes. We were there for almost an hour. Then curtains open, you see Krista Pike, her spiritual advisor there, and everything appears to go awry.
3: Did you hear her say anything, Tori?
15: Well, she had some final words. She kept them mainly about herself. She mentioned she wishes love for people who don't like her, and that her supporters can go off and celebrate, and that this is a happy day. After those final words, she did mention something about her arm feeling like it was going to burst. She mentioned, does this typically happen this way? Her spiritual advisor told her, just relax. She said she's trying, and then just kept talking about one spot on her arm. And then eventually, after she stopped talking, we could hear almost what sounded like a snore, and that was going in and out of snoring and silence. Then the curtain closed, and we all kind of looked at each other confused because in our minds, she was very much still alive. The curtain reopens, and we consistently hear that snoring from her.
3: And Tori, before we let you go here, there are so many questions, but at this point, is there any word on Krista Pike's current condition? I know she was taken to the hospital.
15: That's really all we know right now. Her attorneys say her heart never stopped and that she's still alive, but there's really no update. We are pressing the state, trying to get some type of information, though.
3: All right. Reporter Tori Gessner from our Nashville affiliate. Tori, thank you so much. We really appreciate it. All right. Well, this case is certainly putting the issue of the death penalty front and center of a national debate. Let's bring in News Nation's Kelly Beeson, who joins us live with that angle, Kelly.
9: Yes. So, Nicole, it certainly has. And Wednesday night, several witnesses echoed what Tori was reporting there, that her execution attempt, what they experienced was unusual, to say the very least.
10: We have a lot of questions about what we saw and what we did not see, because there were moments when the blinds were down for us and there were moments when the blinds were up for us. It appeared that this did not go like they thought it was supposed to go, but we don't know that. When we left the building, so far as we knew, she was probably still alive. You just saw the emergency vehicles pull up. We don't know her status, and I think it's fair to say, and these guys will tell you more, we have a lot of questions. And the Department of Correction has a lot of answers that it needs to provide to the public about what happened here.
9: So according to the Tennessee Department of Corrections, the state's history with lethal injection is relatively recent. Lethal injection became the primary method in Tennessee back in 2000. And in 2013, a single drug, pentobarbital, what Pike received on Wednesday night, replaced a three-drug lethal injection protocol. Then in 2022, executions were halted by Governor Lee after there was an oversight involving lethal injection procedures, and an independent review was commissioned. Fast forward to 2024, and a new protocol was announced. However, earlier this year, Tennessee stopped Tony Carruthers' execution after personnel could not establish the required backup IV line. And of course, just hours ago, Krista Pike survived two doses of pentobarbital, leading to her hospitalization and another major examination of Tennessee's execution procedure. So the State Department of Corrections maintains its personnel followed the established protocol in Pike's case. We'll see what this investigation uncovers, and we're still awaiting an update on Pike's condition as well, Nicole.
3: All right, Kelly Beeson with that angle. Thank you. Well, up next, what happens next with Krista Pike, and will this botched execution impact the death penalty across the country? Our conversation continues. And SpaceX and NASA pull off an historic launch today where the astronauts are now headed.
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12: The people of Tennessee expect that those sentences will be carried out in a manner that's not only legal and constitutional, but effective. And that didn't happen. And I'm highly disappointed, along with Tennesseans, about what happened last night.
13: Well, Tennessee Governor Bill Lee there speaking about the second botched execution in the state this year, calling on an investigation, pausing all further executions in the state until that investigation is complete. Last night, this woman, 50-year-old Krista Pike, survived two lethal injections. We do not know her current condition, but we do know she was transported to an area hospital. Pike was sentenced to death 30 years ago for her part in the brutal killing of 19-year-old Colleen Slimmer. We've just learned Pike's attorneys will be holding a press conference in the next hour. We will bring that to you live. But for right now, let's bring in Matthew Mangino, a former district attorney and author of the book, The Executioner's Toll. Matthew, good to see you. I'd like to listen to a little bit more of what we heard from Governor Lee during his press conference this morning.
12: Our responsibility is to uphold the sentences that Tennessee juries have handed down, even when it's difficult. And that is exactly what we intend to do, a tragedy. There is no one that wanted what happened last night to happen. It shouldn't have happened. It's the most difficult of circumstances as it relates to the sentence that should have been carried out by the state. tragedy, and it's deeply disturbing to me.
13: All right, so we know that Governor Lee had declined to intervene when that was requested from her attorneys. Matthew, so Krista Pike survived two doses of lethal injection. At this point, what is your understanding of what went wrong last night?
14: Well, really, Nicole, this is unprecedented. There have been botched executions in the past, especially with regard to lethal injection. But the idea that she received two lethal doses of pentobarbital and survived is really unprecedented. No one has ever seen anything like this in terms of an execution.
13: So are you surprised that there has been no public update on Pike's current medical condition?
14: Yeah, that's surprising because obviously the state of Tennessee did something wrong here. Something happened that caused this lethal injection not to work, to her execution not to be, effectuated. And I think they owe it to the public to say what her condition is right now. This is a very tragic situation, certainly for the victims who were there, who saw this, the victims' families, and for the family of Krista Pike as it is. So I'm not sure what the reason is they're not giving updates, but I certainly think they owe it to the public to explain what's going on right now.
13: Yeah, because there's so many questions. So I'd like to listen, Matthew, to some of what we've heard from members of the media who served as witnesses. They were in the witness gallery, what they are saying about what they experienced and observed.
15: I will say I've witnessed, I believe, five executions in Tennessee. Nothing about today was normal, typical at all. And the cord delay was just the tip of the iceberg. She said, "My arm feels like it's about to burst open." Then she smiles really big. Then she starts talking about that one spot on her arm. Does this happen like that? The one spot, I didn't hear the rest. And then her advisor says, "Relax." And she says, "I'm trying."
16: They went through two rounds and she was still breathing at the end.
13: So, Matthew, you're a former district attorney here. What do we know about what could potentially happen next now for Krista Pike?
14: Well, obviously, it depends certainly on her condition. Tennessee has said that they will thoroughly investigate this matter. They've postponed an execution, which was to be conducted later this year. And they should investigate this matter because there's really, as I see, only two potential problems here. It was either a vein that was inadequate that they used for the IV. And often the times that happens when you don't have the proper medical personnel to do this. And number two, was it a degraded drug? Was it a drug that had expired? Is there something wrong with the lethal drug pentobarbital that they used for this execution?
13: So we talked about the fact that this is now the second botched execution in the state this year alone. You talked about it there. We heard from the governor. He's halting all remaining executions for Tennessee for the remainder of the year. But what do you think happens, or at least likely happens, when it comes to executions in general in the state of Tennessee specifically now?
14: Well, they're going to have to explain why this happened, why they had two failed executions in a single year. And is the protocol that they're using an appropriate protocol? They give you a dose of pentobarbital. If it doesn't kill you, they give you another dose of pentobarbital, which is simply a sedative that you overdose on. They give you a massive dose of that. And she had two. So, is this the appropriate way to be carrying out executions in Tennessee? And there used to be a three-drug protocol. Now Tennessee and a number of other states are just using a single drug. Is this an appropriate method of execution? And I think it opens the door to a lot of people who are on death row who have real concerns about lethal injection to challenge whether or not lethal injection is an appropriate method of carrying out executions.
13: And last question here for you, Matthew. Pike was on track to be the first woman executed in that state in 200 years.

0: more than 200 years, in fact. Just talk about how rare it is to see the death penalty carried out on a woman.
1: It is rare. You know, when you look at the numbers disproportionately, obviously, it's men. There have been executions of women over the years. In my state, there hasn't been. The last execution of a woman was in 1932, to give you some idea. But in my book, The Executioners, told 2010, there was an execution of a woman in 2010, I believe, in the state of Virginia.
0: So, yeah, certainly does happen. All right, Matthew Mangino, thank you so much for your time.
1: Thanks for having me.
0: Well, up next, the urgent hunt for a motive in that alleged attempted plane hijacking aboard a flight bound for Israel, as one of the pilots is now being hailed a hero.
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0: Vance just wrapping up a rally in Central Florida. With the midterm elections just weeks away, the VP and president are campaigning in red states. According to Decision Desk HQ, Republicans are likely to hold the governor's mansion in Florida with Byron Donald's favorite to win. And in the Senate, the GOP also up with Ashley Moody holding a strong lead. But with the president's approval rating at a historic low amid the war with Iran and higher prices, DDHQ is forecasting a 52% chance Democrats could win both the House and the Senate. Well, meantime, the family of the woman shot and killed by an immigration officer amid the administration's federal crackdown in Minneapolis, filing two lawsuits against multiple government officials. Renee Good's family says her rights were violated and that negligence caused her death. The 37-year-old was fatally shot by an officer who had attempted to stop her car near an enforcement scene. Correspondent Allie Bradley is live from the southern border. So, Allie, what all is in these lawsuits?
20: Yeah, hey, Nicole. So this really is that legal step for a family that is still looking for answers as to what happened on that Minneapolis street back on January 7th. So these attorneys filing these two civil lawsuits over Renee Good's death, saying that the day of accountability for the agencies involved has arrived, adding that no one can operate with immunity. The two federal lawsuits challenge both the deadly force used against Renee Good and the immigration enforcement operation that brought officers into Minneapolis in the first place. The family's attorneys, whose firm also handled the George Floyd civil case, allege ICE officer Jonathan Ross violated the Constitution and his own department's use of force policies when he fired three shots into Good's vehicle. Their central argument? Good was trying to drive away, and no agent was in the vehicle's path when any of those shots were fired. One lawsuit targets the United States for wrongful death and other alleged harms, seeking compensation for Good's surviving family members and the emotional trauma that her wife, Becca, says she suffered witnessing the shooting. The second names Officer Ross and senior administration figures, including Stephen Miller, former DHS Secretary Kristi Noem, former ICE Director Todd Lyons, Border Czar Tom Homan, and former Border Patrol Commander Gregory Bovino. That case alleges officials coordinated a discriminatory enforcement campaign targeting Somali and Hispanic communities and encouraged confrontations and force against people who observed, recorded, or protested those operations. The family is seeking damages, with a judge deciding the case against the United States and a jury trial requested in the case against individual officials. And Renee's wife, Becca, today spoke publicly for the first time nearly 9 months after her wife was killed.
21: I'm here today because last January, the whole world had to watch as our entire universe was destroyed. What happened to our family should not happen to any family, regardless of who you are, or who you voted for, or what you believe. Today, we are taking a step to build the world Renee would have wanted.
20: Good's death was followed by another deadly shooting 17 days later. Alex Preddy, also a 37-year-old U.S. citizen, was killed by Border Patrol agents on January 24th. DHS initially said that he approached officers with a handgun and resisted being disarmed. His family's attorney disputes that he posed any threat. The shooting sparked protests and a fight between Minnesota and federal officials over access to evidence. In July, local prosecutors announced the federal government had turned over material, including body camera footage and Good's SUV. Now, I heard from Todd Lyons, Tom Homan, and Gregory Bovino. None of them will comment on this case. Of course, they're named in this lawsuit, an ongoing situation that they're involved in there. And I also reached out to DHS, Nicole, to try to get comment from the department named here. They have not gotten back to us either. Nicole.
0: All right. Allie Bradley live there along the southern border. Thank you. Still to come, cruise vacation for one, a Florida mom accused of abandoning her four young children for a getaway to the Bahamas.
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25: The investigation into the attempted hijacking of a Fly Dubai plane over the Middle East, the possible motive, the Americans on board, and the heroes who boarded the violent attack.
26: It was scary as hell. There were thoughts that we wouldn't survive.
25: Plus, 33 days and counting, President Trump kicks off a red state campaign blitz ahead of the critical November midterm elections. The high-stakes tour with the balance of power at stake.
27: Whoever wins the presidency, Republican or Democrat, automatically does poorly in the midterms.
25: And the botched execution sparking outrage. The investigation into what went wrong and how the only woman on Tennessee's death row is still alive.
28: They went through two rounds and she was still breathing at the end. It was very ragged. She lifted her head up and was looking around at one point. None of it was normal.
0: Thanks so much for sticking with us here on News Nation Live. I'm Nicole Burley in Chicago. We do start this hour with that violent attack on a Fly Dubai jet. The Israel-bound flight from Dubai was carrying more than 170 passengers, including four Americans, when a bloody fight allegedly broke out in the cockpit. The co-pilot, an Omani national, reportedly stabbing the pilot in an attempt to crash the plane. That co-pilot is currently being held in Saudi Arabia. That's where the plane was diverted. Israeli authorities now hailing the pilot a hero after managing to unlock the cockpit door, allowing some passengers in to help subdue the attacker. At one point, though, the plane plunging more than 14,000 feet in less than 30 seconds. None of those passengers were seriously injured, but several were understandably shook up. On News Nation correspondent Libby Dean is following the very latest for us live from Qatar. So, Libby, what more are we learning about everyone involved here?
29: Nicole, President Trump with some revelations saying that he has reason to believe that the co-pilot who allegedly stabbed the pilot on board this Fly Dubai aircraft potentially had ties to Iran. That's not something authorities have confirmed up to this point, but some speculation from the president who said he has been briefed on this situation. Now, Captain Smit Bakhtiar, he's still recovering. We know that he was airlifted from Saudi Arabia to the UAE. The ambassador did meet with him and said he is recovering well. We also know he was the one who ultimately opened up the cockpit door for these passengers to storm in and take control of this plane. And Smit has worked for Fly Dubai since 2022, and he said this.
7: When we are up there, and if something happens, you know, who's going to save you? We'll be lucky enough to have a doctor on board, but then if not, then they are trained. I'm not saying they are trained to do, you know, surgeries and stuff, but then they can save your life.
29: The flight was carrying 174 people. So many more stories likely going to emerge about what happened on this aircraft. But some of them did meet with the Israeli Prime Minister Benjamin Netanyahu today. That's what you're looking at. Also, we've learned that four of the passengers, they're Americans with dual citizenship. As far as how Fly Dubai is handling this, they haven't identified who that pilot is who worked for Fly Dubai and allegedly stabbed the other pilot in all of this. But they did tell us that they have suspended flights to and from Israel as this investigation plays out, Nicole.
0: So, Libby, what do we know about a possible motive?
29: Nothing has been released up until this point. The latest we have is from President Trump alluding to some kind of ties to Iran from that co-pilot who allegedly stabbed the pilot there. We are waiting more about the man's identity. At this point, all we know is that he's an Omani citizen. We don't know what weapons he used to inflict what he allegedly did on this flight. But the Israeli Prime Minister Benjamin Netanyahu, he did shine some light on this. He said this initial investigation found that the Omani pilot had undergone what he described as radical Islamist indoctrination in recent months. Netanyahu also said that the co-pilot appeared suicidal. And President Trump on Wednesday had this to say.
27: But I did speak to Bibi Netanyahu at length about this event. And it seems as though the co-pilot was perhaps a terrorist or perhaps a whack job. And he stabbed the pilot. The pilot was in very bad shape. And I guess he still is in very bad shape.
29: And the president went even further in those comments on the White House South Lawn, where he suggested some kind of tie to Iran and vowed that if they are tied to this, they will be hit very hard, is how he put it. Nicole, we do know it's early in the investigation at this point. We have authorities from the UAE, Saudi Arabia, Israel, the U.S., Oman, all participating or conducting their own investigations, Nicole.
0: All right, Libby Dean reporting live for us there in Qatar. Thank you. All right, let's bring in our retired FBI hostage negotiator, Special Agent Chip Massey. Chip, always good to see you. At this point, what is your biggest question right now when it comes to this alleged attack?
10: Yeah, you know, one of the things that the investigators are going to be looking for in this, Nicole, is they're going to be looking for three things, essentially. They're going to see what about his digital footprint that they can get. They're going to see who he's in touch with, what might he have been searching. Also, we're looking for behavioral change. You know, was this individual talking differently than he did when he was first onboarded? Was there political sentiment? Was there anger? That kind of thing. And the third, which is most concerning and what they're looking for now, is planning. Was there advanced planning, and was that connected to any other entity?
0: So, Chip, officials say that this attack was stopped in no small part by ordinary citizens who jumped in to help. I want to listen to what some of one passenger has said.
11: We are here in the plane now. We controlled the terrorists. Whoever is hearing me, we need help. We are in the Tabuk area of Saudi Arabia, which we don't know. All the passengers are okay, but not the pilot. We need help.
0: All right, so Chip, again, there's so much that still needs to be answered here, but from everything you've seen as a former FBI special agent, do you think this points to terrorism?
10: We have a lot of signs in that direction, Nicole, but it is really too early to tell. This could have been just one person that was radicalized, as Benjamin Netanyahu said, but it also could be something more organized. But those details will be coming out. They have the very best on the ground with both the Israeli Security Service and Intelligence Service and the UAE involved, and of course our involvement as well.
0: So, Chip, there are still so many questions, including about this suspect, this co-pilot.

how he allegedly became radicalized, how he got a weapon potentially on the plane. But talk to us about a crash axe, because this is in the cockpit of all commercial aircraft. It's there to help flight crews potentially handle in-flight crises or to escape from wreckage if need be. But considering this also must be, there's a picture of it on the screen, it must be in the cockpit of all commercial flights. Could it possibly be used as a weapon by a potential attacker?

0: and so forth, an emergency landing can't be readily opened. They'll find the weak point in the fuselage and then attack that. But, you know, the biggest point here, I think, Nicole, that you're rightly pointing out is what happens when the threat comes from inside the cockpit? And I think what we have to look at is that this man was approved and his clearances were given at one point in his onboarding career. That's a snapshot. We have to look at these kind of vetting procedures more like a movie that is ongoing, that is checking in, that is doing background investigations on individuals with these kinds of clearances.
1: Well, so along those lines, Chip, I mean, does this, for you at least, call into question potentially the security screening for crew members, for pilots? I mean, do you think this signals that something needs to change?
0: You're absolutely right, Nicole. This does point to that. One of the things that we learned in 9/11 is, you know, the attack is coming from the cabin, from the passengers themselves. But now we have the insider threat. And now, you know, investigators, people that are making policy, security officials now have to take this into account. So I'm sure that even more robust vetting procedures are going to follow as a result.
1: So Prime Minister Netanyahu, you know, had been warning about unspecified security threats in recent days. Of course, we know hindsight is always 20/20. We know there's so much yet to learn here. But do you think it's possible that it will come out that maybe the government should have tried to do something more, something different to potentially prevent this from happening?
0: Right, Nicole. And as you know, one of the huge failures in 9/11 for us in the United States was that we identified so many things that we could have been doing, things that we missed as a result. Any type of airplane traffic, any type of that kind of activity that puts a spotlight on a potential aerial weapon that can be used to cause such loss of life and devastation, you're absolutely right, is that they're going to be combing through and looking at this and seeing where things fell apart and what needs to happen now, what needs to be put in place. But again, to your point in that story, we had passengers that, again, came to the aid to assist and to make sure that cockpit was rendered safe again.
1: Yeah, amazing that plane was able to land safely. A former FBI, Special Agent Chip Massey, really appreciate your insight. Thank you.
0: Thank you, Nicole.
1: Well, meantime, President Trump is offering praise for the aircraft itself. Overnight, congratulating Boeing and how the 737 MAX 8 is made. Correspondent Nancy Liu joins us live with that piece of this. And Nancy, this Boeing praise is actually new for the president.
2: And that's right, Nicole. This is a presidential 180 about the 737 MAX, a plane design he's previously referred to as unattractive, fat, and slow. But now there is presidential praise about Boeing's powerful structural planning and design and the MAX's ability to withstand what happened during that Fly Dubai attack. That jet plunged nearly 17,000 feet in just 29 seconds with G-forces so intense, part of the plane's rudder was turned off, and yet it was still able to make a safe landing in Saudi Arabia. Despite being stabbed by his co-pilot, Fly Dubai Captain Smit Machar was able to click the release on the cockpit door, allowing passengers and crew to overpower the attacker and save the 174 people on board, as we've heard. By the way, the FAA now requires a secondary cockpit barrier on all new passenger planes to prevent unauthorized entry into the flight deck. Now, the MAX involved was designed for a maximum speed of about 473 knots. For certification, the FAA requires the ability to withstand speeds of 15% beyond that. Now, according to tracking data, the Fly Dubai flight reached speeds of nearly 600 knots during the dive. In its early years, the Boeing MAX line faced intense scrutiny over design flaws and software issues, which did prove to be deadly. In 2019, the FAA grounded all MAX 8 jets after two crashes, which killed a total of 346 people.

0: The incidents were linked to software, which forced the jet's nose down based on faulty sensor data. Boeing fully redesigned the system, and it remains part of the MAX design. Despite the MAX kudos today, Boeing does remain under pressure over its work on a new Air Force One. Delivery is billions of dollars over budget, and it's also 4 years behind schedule. Nicole?
1: But Nancy, people may not realize just how common these types of planes are.
0: Very common. Nicole, it's estimated that more than 2,300 737 MAXs are in commercial fleets all around the world. Primarily, it's the MAX 8 and the MAX 9. And it is Southwest Air, which relies most on the MAX. Southwest has more than 300 in its rotation. So quite a turnaround for the MAX line, which has proven to be a solid workhorse for airlines. It is now Boeing's best-selling aircraft in the fleet.
1: Nicole? All right, Nancy Liu live for us there. Thank you. Still ahead, 33 days and counting. The GOP's red state blitz ahead of the critical midterms with the balance of power at stake.
2: She said, "My arm feels like it's about to burst open." Then she smiles really big.
1: And more on the botched execution of a Tennessee woman. Krista Pike is still alive. So what happens now?
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3: President Trump is now on his way to Texas and then to Oklahoma, making campaign visits to red states ahead of the midterms. Both the president and vice president plan to spend much of the next month rallying the Republican base, as polls show Democrats putting even more states in and seats in play. Here's some of VP Vance rallying supporters earlier today in Florida.
4: When Angie Nixon calls herself a socialist, I think the right response is to say, then get the hell out of here. You don't belong in America, if those are your views. But on each and every issue, David Jolly has contorted himself like a pretzel to pander to the crazies. And as the Anti-Fraud Task Force chair, let me say with some authority, on the Democratic side in the state of Florida, you have a fraud running for the governor of Florida. His name is David Jolly, and we got to send him home.
3: The Sunshine State has several competitive House seats that Democrats are working to flip. In the race for governor, Congressman Byron Donalds has a small lead over former Republican congressman turned Democrat and frequent Trump critic David Jolly. In the Senate race, Republican Senator Ashley Moody has a slight lead over state rep and Democratic Socialist Angie Nixon. Once trailing by double digits, this race has narrowed in the past month. White House correspondent Kelly Myers live for us in Washington. So, Kelly, we heard from the president as he left the White House last hour. What can we expect when he arrives in Texas?
5: Yeah, so he has two stops today, Texas and Oklahoma. And he was asked why Oklahoma. It's a place that he won easily. It's a reliably conservative state. But he says he's going there to kind of celebrate the fact that he won in every county, that he was doing so well there, and to thank them for their support, and also to kind of ease into this midterm message that he is taking to Texas. It's that's going to be a much tougher spot for the president to try to squeeze out a win there. He's trying to make sure he gets that Republican Senate candidate, Ken Paxton, over the finish line. Right now, it's a tough it's tough polling for Ken Paxton when it comes to his Democratic challenger, Tallarico. That's something we're watching there in Texas. It's something the president is watching very closely. Actually, I spotted Senate Majority Leader John Thune on the South Lawn there today. He met with the president. I'm sure this is a topic of discussion as well, keeping control of the Senate and the House as we get closer to the midterms. We're now nearly a month away from Election Day, and the president had a little bit more to say to the press as he left the White House today. I wanted to play a bit of that here.
6: I want all of them by a lot. I'm going there just to make sure. But in the case of Oklahoma, we pretty much, I hope, won that race, because that was a race in the Republican Party for governor. And the person that I endorsed, who was not at all leading when I endorsed him, he was down by 22 points, and he ended up winning. And I'm really going to Oklahoma to thank him.
5: Yeah, so Nicole, so really just going to Texas first and then on to Oklahoma. So back to back for the president there, and then he'll return here to the White House. But he's saying this is just the first of many stops he's going to be making as we get closer to November. Nicole.
3: And Kelly, the GOP made historic inroads with Latino and Hispanic voters in 2024. Yeah. But has that changed with the midterms now less than 5 weeks away?
5: Yeah, and that's part of what's contributed to the president's drop in support, not only in Texas, but elsewhere. It's the souring among many Hispanic voters whose concerns about the economy really propelled him to victory against Kamala Harris. Take a look at the numbers. Mirror the wider population. 61% of Hispanics now disapprove of the president, according to the latest DDHQ average. And when it comes to party support in the midterms, Hispanic voters are backing Democrats by nearly 20 points. In terms of Texas, by some estimates, Hispanics and Latinos make up 40% of Texas's 37 million residents. So with a little more than a month to go before the election, there is still some time to win back those voters. But these numbers indicate that's going to be an uphill battle, which is why it's so important for the president to drive turnout as he tries to help Republicans maintain control of Congress. And as he says, pretend like I'm on the ballot, Nicole.
3: All right, Kelly Meyer at the White House. Thank you. Still to come, the botched lethal injection in Tennessee. Krista Pike is still alive. And now the investigation into what went wrong.
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16: The state of Tennessee has shown us again that they are not capable of carrying out an execution consistent with basic human dignity. Last night was not just inefficient, it was cruel and it was torturous. It was also predictable. Krista's legal team told the state of Tennessee and the court that her medical conditions would cause her to suffer an agonizing death. The state and the court dismiss Krista's concerns. Krista has endured punishment greater than any other person in the history of the American death penalty. The governor must commute Krista's sentence now.
3: An attorney for Krista Pike just moments ago calling on Tennessee's Governor Bill Lee to commute his client's sentence after she survived two lethal injections. This stunning twist in what was meant to be Tennessee's first execution of a woman in more than 200 years has prompted the governor to halt all remaining executions scheduled for this year. Pike was found guilty and sentenced to death for the 1995 killing of 19-year-old Colleen Slimmer.
17: It is therefore ordered that you shall be put to death by execution in the mode prescribed by law, and that you shall be transferred to custody of the warden at the Tennessee Prison for Women, Your body shall be subjected to shock by sufficient current of electricity. Oh God, have mercy upon me. Mr. Bates,
10: can I please have a mama before I go?
17: Mr. Bates, please hold this pipe in the dock.
10: Please, let me just love my mama.
17: Please hold it.
3: Well, back then, Tennessee's execution method was the electric chair, but it was changed to lethal injection. And now, some 30 years later, questions are mounting over how the death penalty should even be carried out. Pike's legal team says she never lost consciousness. She is now being treated at a Tennessee hospital. Reporter Tori Gessner with our Nashville affiliate, WKRN, joins us live. Tori, you were inside the viewing gallery. You witnessed all of this. Talk about what you saw and what you heard.
18: Hey there. Yeah, and this was my fifth execution in the state of Tennessee I witnessed, and nothing about it was normal or typical. First, in the morning, the execution was set to start at 10 a.m. local time. Then we get word about an hour before that that the courts have issued a short stay. So pausing the execution, we waited until almost 7 p.m. until we get into the witness chamber. Once we're there in the witness chamber, the curtains are closed, and we assume that's when the medical team is inserting the IV. That took almost an hour, which is also not typical in other executions I've witnessed. It takes probably 10 to 15 minutes. During that time when the curtain is closed, the microphone is off, so you can't really hear much. But we did hear some whimpering and crying. Eventually, the curtains open. You see Krista Pike lying down, strapped in. You see her spiritual advisor above her, trying to comfort her. They are chanting, singing. She is smiling at times. And then 20 minutes passes, and typically that's when they close the curtains and announce the time of death. That did not happen. It appeared that she was still alive, and they suddenly closed the curtains as we can still hear her audibly snoring. They reopen the curtains quickly a couple minutes after that, and there's more snoring, and she's even talking at that point. And then they abruptly close the curtains again at 8:05, and they remain closed. We are listening the entire time, hearing her consistently snoring. It just sounded like someone was sleeping, the best way to put it, until 8:53 when we were escorted out of the witness chamber.
3: All right, and at this point now, Tori, Pike's attorney has had a press conference. He's addressed the current situation. What is he saying about Krista Pike's current condition?
18: Well, he says he can't say much because of HIPAA. He says she is in critical condition receiving life-saving care. So still at the hospital, and still alive.
3: All right. Reporter Tori Gessner with the latest on what has really been such an interesting turn of events. Tori, thank you.
18: Thank you.
19: The people of Tennessee expect that those sentences will be carried out in a manner that's not only legal and constitutional, but effective. And that didn't happen. Now, I'm highly disappointed, along with Tennesseans, about what happened last night.
3: That's Tennessee's Governor Bill Lee there speaking about the now second botched execution in his state this year. He is now pausing all further executions scheduled for this year. Let's bring in Joshua Hedrick, a criminal defense attorney. Joshua, thank you so much for your time. So we have now heard from Krista Pike's attorney. Let's listen to a bit more of that.
16: Last night, the execution team attempted to establish an IV line for an hour. I counted at least 7 needles used in her left arm alone, one of which appeared to be bent when it was pulled from her arm after an unsuccessful attempt. The state continued its efforts despite the very complications that we had warned about in court months earlier. Krista's spiritual advisor was repeatedly removed from her side from the execution chamber during the process, despite, as many of the media have already reported, Krista continuing to show signs of life. And this, despite what appeared to be two full doses of the lethal drugs.
3: Well, so her attorney is saying that they warned the

0: Eight about her current medical condition months ago. Again, she did survive, we know, at least two doses of this lethal injection. At this point, Joshua, what do you think went wrong last night?
1: It's hard to tell. Nicole, thanks for having me. The biggest problem really is the secrecy that surrounds the execution protocols in Tennessee. You know, this is the second time Tennessee has failed to carry out an execution this year. In May, they botched the execution attempt of Tony Carruthers, and the result of that was additional secrecy. The governor ordered that the processes and procedures be looked into and reviewed, and the result was a new protocol that is less transparent. So the reality is that the citizens of Tennessee don't know what went wrong, and it's very difficult to tell what went wrong because the government is not willing to be open and upfront and transparent about how they're doing these executions.
0: So, Joshua, you are based there in Tennessee. We heard from Pike's attorney. He wants the governor, we know, to commute her sentence at this point. Is there any indication right now on what could potentially happen next for Krista Pike?
1: It's very difficult to say. You know, part of the problem is that Krista's legal team warned the courts that there were particular medical conditions she was suffering from that would make the execution difficult. There's been litigation about the method of lethal injection in Tennessee going on for a long time now. And one of the difficulties is we don't know right now what condition Krista Pike is in right now. Is she going to regain consciousness? Is she conscious now? Does she have a brain damage? Does she have some permanent problem that could affect a future execution attempt? Has she suffered brain damage that might make her ineligible for execution? Right now, we just don't know. But the trouble is, it is unacceptable for a state to mess up two executions in a year.
0: Well, let's talk about that, Joshua. Again, it is now the second botched execution in the state of Tennessee this year alone. We know the governor has halted all remaining executions for the year pending this investigation. But from your perspective, what needs to happen when it comes to that investigation, not only into this execution, but into Tennessee's execution overall? And what do you think happens next for your state?
1: It's difficult because execution's a dirty business. It's hard to do. It's hard to do well. It creates a lot of problems for the state. It creates a lot of problems for the correctional officers. It creates a lot of difficulty. In Tennessee, we are not very good at being accountable and open with the citizens. The voters of Tennessee need to know what their government is doing. They are entitled to know what their government is doing. And the government, when the government runs into trouble, the government has an obligation to explain to the voters how that problem happened and what will be different in the future. And since the Carruthers failure in May, there has not been a good explanation of how things are going to be different, what they're going to do to make sure things are different. Part of it is we don't know where the failure was, right? We don't know if this was a failure of the drug itself. That is, the drug was the wrong drug or not potent enough or administered in the wrong dose. Or was there a problem with the dosage? I mean, we heard Ms. Pike's attorneys describe multiple attempts to find a proper injection site. So we need to know, is the problem in the chemical? Is the problem in the drug? Or is the problem in the way the drug is being administered? Is it a training problem?
0: Well, Tennessee criminal defense attorney Joshua Hedrick, really appreciate your time. Thank you.
1: Of course. Thank you.
0: Still to come, how police just recovered the highest number of stolen luxury cars ever.
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19: A new report shedding light on the future of our nation's skilled trades jobs. With some promising prospects for millions of Americans, the U.S. will need to fill more than 1.5 million of those jobs per year for the next decade. Those openings include carpenters, electricians, plumbers, and more. But right now, training programs only produce 55 workers out of every 100 needed. Host of The Hill, Blake Berman, speaking with Mike Rowe on the future of America's frontline workforce.
20: Well, the short answer is quickly. The long answer is this has been a long, long time coming. You know, people who have been paying attention to the basic imbalance in the workforce are not surprised by the most recent data to come out. But this report is having a very clarifying effect on the C-suite. Here in Detroit, some of the biggest companies in the world have congregated to look at what this report means and to figure out what we can do differently, both in the way we're training the next workforce, inspiring the next workforce, reinvigorating the trades in general, and making a more persuasive case for a couple of million truly essential jobs that are wide open that people, for whatever reason, have not been pursuing.
0: So the two sides of the coin here, when you talk about the millions of job openings that this report talks about, is one, the challenge for the companies themselves, but also the other side of it is the opportunity for the individuals to potentially get these jobs. How do you sort of see that squaring and that dynamic playing out?
20: I would add a third leg to the stool and say for the country itself. That's what's happened. Hmm. For a long time, the conversation has been between a potential employee and an employer, and maybe a parent and a child or a guidance counselor and a student. And we've had the whole conversation sort of in that rubric. Now an alarm bell has been rung. Now we're looking at a $10 or $12 trillion infrastructure build-out that's going to require a level of skilled labor that simply doesn't exist in our current workforce.
19: And you can catch The Hill weeknights at 6 Eastern on News Nation. Well, up next, how Customs and Border Patrol just recovered the highest number of stolen luxury cars ever. And this little guy proves he is man's best friend. Where he leads police, it's all caught on body cam video.
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29: 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The long recovery. 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
19: ...2026 marks a record-breaking year for Customs and Border Patrol agents' crackdown on stolen cars headed overseas. CBP announcing they've recovered more than 600 stolen vehicles worth nearly $35 million at ports in New Jersey and New York. The stolen cars transported from all over the country and parts of Canada. Overall, U.S. auto thefts are on the decline, down more than 20% in the first half of this year. But with more than 268,000 vehicles still stolen during that same time frame, agents say the crime affects every person's sense of security in addition to higher insurance costs for drivers.
1: For many, a vehicle, it's not just transportation. It's how they get to work, how they take their children to school, how they care for their families, and how they live their daily lives. When that's taken away, it disrupts family routines. It drains their financial stability and leaves emotional scars long after the theft.
19: Investigative correspondent Rich McHugh is live in Elizabeth, New Jersey. So, Rich, how did the agencies recover all of these vehicles?
2: Hi, Nicole. Well, they say basically working together. They're the state and local partners working with CBP. They've set up a task force to ultimately break down this transnational crime ring. They say these stolen cars, if you can see these containers behind me, they wind up on these containers before ultimately being put on ships bound for West Africa. But today was about CBP announcing they've made significant headway in this war against this. Take a listen.
3: By stopping these vehicles before they ship foreign, we are returning stolen property to its rightful owners or insurance companies. We are deterring criminal organizations by increasing their risk and their costs of doing business. We're preventing the use of stolen vehicles in further criminal activities overseas.
2: It's an issue across the country. In 2020, the FBI reported 810,000 vehicles stolen nationwide. In 2025, that number dropped to 673,000. This past summer, CBP in Baltimore stopped 307 stolen vehicles from being shipped overseas. That's some $14 million worth of cars. Most were headed for West Africa and the Dominican Republic. Here in New Jersey, it has been an issue we've reported on for years. It happens virtually in an instant. A car pulls up, hooded thieves pull up, run out, check the locks, and poof, it's gone in seconds. Law enforcement we have spoken with here in New Jersey have blamed the system and bail reform. They say the state has not been incarcerating these perps, often young teens, and they are free to continue to steal these cars.
4: Are the New Jersey policies working against your efforts to combat this?
5: I don't want to get into the policies today. We're here today for a very specific reason to talk about, you know, the great work that was done in the partnerships. Policies are something that we could talk about at a later time. It takes a lot to change the policies.
2: Now, this issue has forced homeowners to take matters into their own hands here. One New Jersey resident I interviewed whose luxury sports cars were stolen and thieves had attempted to steal them 18 different times. He came out with a semi-automatic shotgun while they were in the act. He said they never came back again after that one. Nicole, back to you.
19: All right, Rich McHugh live there in Elizabeth, New Jersey. Thank you. Well, a federal judge has permanently dismissed the reflecting pool vandalism case against a former Olympian. Today, a judge dismissing the case against David Hearn with prejudice. That means charges cannot be refiled. Prosecutors had already dropped the charges against him, but in this new order, the judge wrote that Hearn faced the, quote, extraordinary possibility of a meritless, politically motivated prosecution. President Trump publicly accused Hearn of damaging the lining installed over the summer. It was later revealed a botched installation caused the lining to come apart. The reflecting pool is still closed as repairs continue. And the prosecutor who brought the case, U.S. Attorney for D.C., Jeanine Pirro, will be Katie Pavlich's guest tonight. You can watch that interview at 10 o'clock Eastern right here on News Nation. Still to come, the Florida mom taken into custody after allegedly leaving her children home alone so she could go on a cruise to the Bahamas.
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14: Hi. Come on, guys. Just two of you, three, four.
13: A Florida mother is accused of leaving her four children home alone and going on a weekend cruise to the Bahamas. The father of one of the children, who's 2 months old, told police she said the kids would be dropped off at a relative's home, but that relative says the mother never showed up. Officers entered the home and found the children huddled in a bathroom. Their mother is now facing charges of child neglect. Hockey-playing first responders saved one of their own, who suffered a heart attack during a game honoring those who died on 9/11. Retired NYPD officer Joe Gomes collapsed on the ice before eventually making his way to the bench where the others began to treat him. The 64-year-old was taken to a hospital and discharged the next day. He is now on the road to recovery. Investigators trying to determine what went wrong after a 57-year-old man was dragged to death on a New York City subway train. Police say the man's shopping bag got caught in the closing doors Monday night, pulling him onto the tracks where he was then run over by a train. The train operator and conductor have been taken off the job while that investigation continues. A dog in the Kansas City area stopping a police car in the street and leading the officer back home where its owner was found on the garage floor.
15: Hi, are you okay?
13: Authorities say the homeowner had been on the ground for more than 3 hours before being discovered. The responding officer called paramedics. That homeowner was taken to

0: hospital, and is now back home recovering. And that's your news now in 90 seconds.
1: What a good dog. A jersey Michael Jordan wore during the Bulls' final championship run just sold for $12.3 million at auction. It beats out another Jordan jersey from the same series for highest sale of an NBA game-worn jersey. Jordan wore the white number 23 jersey during Game 3 of the 1998 Finals against the Utah Jazz. He scored 24 points, helping the team win by a record-high 42-point margin, and the Bulls won that series in six games. I'm Nicole Brilliant. Thank you so much for watching. That does it for us here in Chicago. Connell McShane picks up our coverage right now from New York.
2: And we have breaking news to follow as we do join you from New York City today. So the president's red state tour is getting going. So we have that, but we have a lot more today. Here's the top three. And the number three, President Trump is prescribing something new to try to solve the national debt problem. Inflation, okay? Why the government thinks that can actually work and why investors are really worried about it. Doug Flynn is sorting through it all, so we'll have Doug on that. Number two today, boy, what went wrong? Tennessee puts a pause on capital punishment after a woman sentenced to die lives through two lethal injections. So we'll have the very latest out of Tennessee. But in our top spot this hour, it's Renee Good v. the United States of America. Good's death catapulted the Trump immigration crackdown to the front pages all across the country. ICE officers shot and killed her. They accused her of domestic terror. They accused her of turning a car into a weapon. Now her family is suing. Suing the administration for wrongful death. There's one lawsuit that lists the defendants, and it's really a who's who of top Trump administration officials. So let's get to this. Senior border correspondent Allie Bradley's covering it all from Texas for us and joins us right here at the top of the hour. What can you tell us, Allie, about these lawsuits?
3: Yeah, hey, Connell, attorneys announcing these two civil lawsuits over Renee Good's death today, saying that the day for accountability for these agencies that are involved has arrived, adding that you can't just operate with immunity. So the two federal lawsuits challenge both the deadly force used against Good and the immigration enforcement operation that brought agents into Minneapolis in the first place. Now, the family's attorneys, whose firm also handled the George Floyd civil case, allege ICE officer Jonathan Ross violated the Constitution and his own department's use of force policies when he fired three shots into Good's vehicle. Their central argument? Good was trying to drive away, and no officer was in the vehicle's path when any of those shots were fired. One lawsuit targets the United States for wrongful death and other alleged harms, seeking compensation for Good's surviving family members and the emotional trauma her partner says she suffered witnessing the shooting. The second names Officer Ross and senior administration figures, including Stephen Miller, former DHS Secretary Kristi Noem, former ICE Director Todd Lyons, Border Czar Tom Homan, and former Border Patrol Commander Gregory Bovino. Now, that case alleges that officials coordinated a discriminatory enforcement campaign targeting some Somali and Hispanic communities and encouraged confrontations and force against people who observed, recorded, or protested those operations. Now, Connell, I talked with Lyons, Homan, and Bovino. None of them could provide comment. Obviously, this is an ongoing active case right now. They're named in this litigation, so they're not commenting on it. We reached out to DHS to see if the department had any comment, but we haven't heard back, Connell.
2: Okay, we're going to talk more about the legal side of this later in the show. We did hear, I believe, Allie, from Renee Good's partner, Becca Good, and it's the first time she's spoken in quite some time since January. What did she say?
3: Yeah, it's actually the first time that she was publicly speaking after the shooting. Now, she talked about the events of what happened, obviously very traumatizing for her, but also said that they're trying to work right now to prevent this from ever happening again.
4: I'm here today because last January, the whole world had to watch as our entire universe was destroyed. What happened to our family should not happen to any family, regardless of who you are, who you voted for, or what you believe. Today we are taking a step to build the world Renee would have wanted.
3: Now, the family is seeking damages here, Connell. They also want a judge to determine the facts of the case against the United States, and they're requesting a jury trial for the case against those individual officials. So a lot more to come out of this situation. Again, 9 months after the shooting took place there, Connell.
2: All right, Allie. Allie Bradley's live in Del Rio, Texas. And like I said, we're going to have more on this later on this hour. We're in the news center right now with the Republican strategist Angie Wong and Kurt Bardella, who's the publisher of the Watchdog Report on Substack and co-host of the Party Lines podcast. As we start with you guys, I'm going to talk about the president today as well. In the context of this story and immigration, let me put up a report from Axios today that wonders how the president's signature issue, Kurt, fell off voters' radar. They say immigration, the issue that helped to propel Donald Trump to the presidency and rally supporters, has now become an afterthought for voters. What would you say, Kurt, about that?
5: Not just an afterthought, almost a liability in some cases, especially here in Texas, where we're seeing a lot of these border districts that are on the map that are in danger of flipping from red to blue, driven in part by robust Latino turnout flocking towards Democrats that voted for Donald Trump in 2024. And really what we're seeing on this issue is the expectations that Donald Trump and Republicans set for immigration enforcement. They went ad nauseum saying, we're going to go after the worst of the worst of the worst, the most violent, the most deadly, the drug dealers, the rapists, it's going to be the bad guys. And when we saw what happened in Minnesota, when we saw what happened with Renee Good, that's not the story that was being told before our very eyes. We're not seeing the most dangerous, the most deadly, the most feared. We're seeing Renee Good being gunned down in the name of immigration enforcement. And that very much betrays the expectations that Donald Trump and Republicans set for how they would deploy immigration enforcement.
2: What would you say, Angie, about the word Kurt used there at the beginning, liability? If we look at our telestrator, we have a whole host of issues that the president has been pulled on. And, you know, do you approve of the way he's handled such and such an issue? You see immigration on the list, even though it's not as high in the rankings for voters, the president's approval down to 39% on what had been really a signature issue. And you see he's underwater quite significantly on many of these issues. In particular, look at the economy, 26%. But on this one, immigration and this president, Angie, what would you say?
6: Yeah, I've been holding my breath all month that ICE doesn't bring an October surprise. And here we are on October 1st, and you have the Renee Good lawsuit drop. So that might be our October surprise. Look, there's a reason why J.D. Vance is in South Texas, right? He had to rally in a very, very red district. Why? Because we know that we have a Latino voter retention problem. And Republicans, even though Latino voters voted for Republicans in 2024, it doesn't mean we get to keep them. So now we have to go into red districts, into Latino districts, and try to win them back. And I think that's what J.D. Vance is doing. We know President Trump is on his way to Texas. He's going to want to do the same. Latino voters are not one-size-fits-all MAGA, and especially when it comes to immigration and the economy.
2: Yeah, you look at these numbers overall. Yeah, the economy, those numbers are really, really low. But the president's disapproval is now over 60%. His approval, 37.7% of the average from DDHQ, that number is now a low for him in term two. So he's at a new low. If you talk about the issue that people do put at the top of the list in terms of what they care about, do you think high prices are because of the Trump policies, 65% more because of factors outside of Trump's control, 33% more because of Trump's policies? That's kind of the backdrop going into these red state tours where he's trying to convince his own voters, Kurt, that, yeah, it is outside of his control. So what would you say? Because, you know, the blame numbers are going up for the president, and he's going to try to rally the troops. So put it all in context for us about where this president is and what we should expect here ahead of the midterms.
5: Well, it's a time-old tradition, right? The party that's in power gets the credit or the blame, depending on how the country is performing. And I think it's so much harder for Donald Trump because he very much is the, it's all about me. That's generally the message we hear from Donald Trump. Pretend like I'm on the ballot was his message a few weeks ago here in Texas at that midterm convention. So when you make it all about yourself, And you make grand pronouncements about how you're going to annihilate enemies and they're going to submit to you within days and we're going to have the best economy ever done and on day one we're going to end all the wars. Well, people hold you accountable for that when you make those pronouncements, and Donald Trump made a lot of them and almost none of them have actually come true. So at the 11th hour for him to go out there and say, well, there are things beyond my control, like that's not the narrative that Donald Trump ever puts out there, whether it's wrecking ballrooms and doing construction on reflecting pools,
2: right,
5: or immigration policy, he acts unilaterally with force, with fury, and to now say, well, the buck doesn't actually stop with me, it's other grand forces out of my control, it just doesn't align with how he talks.
2: Yeah, when you ask the question this way, how has Trump handled the following issues, and you list the issues, including cost of living, which is the top of the list for people, 69% say he's handled

0: Alaska for a natural gas project. So we're seeing all that, but unfortunately the disconnect is those numbers do not necessarily trickle down to the economies, especially when it trickles down into American pocketbooks. So he has to make that translation as to how all the deals that he's been making in his administration, how does it go and benefit the American people? He needs to work on that. I would love to see him do the economic visuals again, like he did in 2024. I thought those were great when he was, you know, McDonald's Employee of the Month, when he was the garbage truck driver.
1: On the campaign,
0: Those things will sell the economy better than any talks about tariffs and macroeconomics. That's just too hard to explain.
1: Well, even that thing, we did carry part of the announcement you're talking about with Alaska and this and the investment in energy overall yesterday, Kurt. And, you know, there's new reporting to suggest that the number that was thrown out, it was billions and billions of dollars from a South Korean company, was never really agreed to begin with. There's some sort of an investment, but it's not as big as the president said, reportedly. So it does put you in a tough spot. They always say if you're explaining or trying to, you're losing in politics.
2: Yeah, I mean, there are a couple things going on at the same time right now. We're seeing South Korea cozy up more to China while trying to negotiate with the U.S. on some of these, quote, investments. We'll see what the bottom line ends up being, because I remember Donald Trump just saying the other day, we're all going to get $5,000 if he wins, and I don't see any Republican campaigning on that. So I think Americans don't really believe the president when he throws out big numbers about what's going to happen and how this is going to deliver for them and create jobs and drive the economy, because people are like, well, I don't see it in my grocery bill. I don't see it in my gas bill. I don't see it with my mortgage or my interest rates. So he can make, again, all the grand promises he wants. $5,000 coming your way. We'll believe it when we see it.
1: He heads to these red states, less popular than he's been in his second term, at an all new low. Angie, thank you. Kurt as well. It's just about 11 minutes past the hour, but much more in terms of political coverage if you become an insider at the Hill. That includes how the Republicans' historic inroads with key voting blocs are evaporating ahead of these midterms. New reporting on that available for subscribers. The Hill Insider. All right, here's what is coming up today on News Nation Live.
3: The drugs don't work. In Tennessee, a horror story plays out in a prison. How did this death row inmate survive? 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
4: 3, 2, 1, ignition. 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
3: 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And Europe's latest export is an American throwback. 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We're watching the return of the gas guzzler.
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11: On the big wall here is from a hearing. There he is, Caleb Flynn, orange jumpsuit, just convicted the other day. Of course, murder, the killing of his wife. This is the first time we're seeing him since then. This hearing as he has to register as a violent offender, the former American Idol contestant. So that's going on live right now. This, meantime, is still a developing story. The attempted hijacking of a plane headed for Tel Aviv. We're seeing some daylight between what Israel says and what the United States is saying and how it's tracing the thwarted attack back to Iran. So let's get the latest reporting from News Nation's Libby Dean on this, live from Doha. What do we know, Libby?
12: Hi, Connell. President Trump is suggesting that the co-pilot who was accused of stabbing the pilot may have connections to Iran. That's the latest here. He also said if that is proven to be true, that he is vowing to hit Iran very hard. But authorities up until this point, they haven't confirmed any ties to Iran. All we know about this man is that he's an Omani citizen, and the Israeli Prime Minister Benjamin Netanyahu had described the man and said he underwent, quote, radical Islamic indoctrination in recent months. We also just learned, Connell, that both of the pilots were taken from Saudi Arabia to Abu Dhabi, and they were accompanied by a UAE security team. The pilot, Captain Snik Makhchar, he is recovering in a hospital in the UAE. Some of the visitors who have seen him say he is luckily in good condition. We also are learning more, hearing more stories from all of those passengers who are aboard this flight, and really those harrowing moments, how they jumped in as this flight plummeted towards the ground, dropping thousands of feet in a matter of seconds. Some of those people did meet with Israeli Prime Minister Benjamin Netanyahu today. He was, of course, at the airport to greet them when they landed yesterday as well. Now, Fly Dubai has said that they have suspended flights to and from Israel as this investigation plays out. And there really are so many questions that still remain at this hour, as this co-pilot has not been identified by authorities, if there are any kind of ties to Iran. And we do know this is a multi-country investigation playing out. The U.S., Israel, Saudi Arabia, the UAE, and Oman all involved, Connell.
11: Yeah, like I said, still very much a developing story. Libby Dean's on top of it for us live from Doha today. The Trump administration's new AI chatbot, the America.gov, got a lot of attention earlier in the week. It has some answers to a couple of questions the president talks about a lot. So this AI feature, which they launched earlier in the week, ends up pushing back, if you ask it, on the Trump claims about the 2020 election and on January 6th, at least at first. It also cut through the birther conspiracy that the president first talked about some 15 years ago. So America.gov, set up by the administration, clearly says that Barack Obama was born in Hawaii. It's powered by Google's Gemini and Elon Musk's Grok. This bot. The White House says the AI feature will continue to be updated and provide what they describe as accurate and reliable information about the federal government. And it actually is already updating. As of Yesterday, according to Axios, the chatbot would not answer questions anymore about January 6th. It told a reporter it does not provide, quote, political commentary, whereas when they first launched it, it did. This alarming story out of Tennessee, we're going to talk about it coming up. We'll hear what the governor is now saying after a death row inmate set for execution is now in the hospital because she survived two attempted lethal injections. We'll be right back.
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30: I hurt my leg in a training accident when she was only 2 years old.
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30: I'm doing much better now. 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I got my joy back.
29: We got our mom back, thanks to DAV.
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11: Here's the stock market on a day in which the bond market has been once again generating headlines. NASDAQ up a quarter of 1%. We'll cover it all at the Wall Street Close, which is coming your way at the top of the hour. Today, meantime, Tennessee. Tennessee pressing pause on capital punishment.
1: Now, I'm highly disappointed, along with Tennesseans, about what happened last night. Immediately took action to call for a thorough and comprehensive and third-party review and investigation into the protocol. That investigation will be thorough, and it's going to take time. And therefore, the last scheduled execution for this year will not take place.
11: All right, so that's Governor Bill Lee just hours ago. His disappointment is a reaction to a true horror show at his state, a botched execution, and the second botched execution this year there. 50-year-old Krista Pike, the only woman on Tennessee's death row, was sentenced to die and do so via lethal injection. Instead, she survived. Still alive. Tori Gessner, news anchor at WKRN, which is our News Nation station in Nashville, Tennessee, joins us now and was there covering all of this last night. I know, Tori, thank you for coming on, that you've covered executions in the past. I've heard you speak about this one. But for our audience, could you just go through, before we talk about Governor Lee or anything else, what happened minute by minute, moment by moment last night? What happened?
2: Yeah, well, thanks for having me. I mean, nothing about this execution was normal from my experience. The execution was set to start at 10 in the morning. We get word maybe an hour before that the courts are involved now. There's been a stay. So we were waiting at the prison inside for hours until almost 7 p.m., just waiting for word without our phones, no updates. Eventually, we got word that the execution would go through. So we're taken to the witness chamber at around 6:41. We are sitting there. Normally, it takes about 10 to 15 minutes. The curtains are closed, but we assume that the IV team is getting IV access and setting everything up before the curtains open. We were waiting there for almost an hour. And during that time, we hear some kind of whimpering and crying, but not much noise. The curtains open. You see Krista Pike lying there with her spiritual advisor, kind of touching her, comforting her. She says her last words. And then after 30 minutes pass, we kind of look at each other because that's about the amount of time it takes for them to announce the time of death. And that was not the case. Krista Pike was still talking, singing, kicking her feet, smiling at points. Then the curtains abruptly shut, maybe 5-10 minutes after that. And the media witnesses, again, look at each other so confused because it was clear, at least to us, that she was still alive. We could audibly hear her snoring. And then I believe it was 7:49, the curtains reopen and the process starts all over again. They are administering more pentobarbital. That's the single dose lethal injection that Tennessee uses. And then we hear Pike snoring more, or at least that's what it sounded like, but we can see her chest rising and falling. She's not talking at this point, but still kind of hear noises coming from her. Eventually, the curtains close again, and it's clear she's not deceased yet. And then over the microphone from 8:05 to 8:53, we hear Krista Pike consistently snoring. It's, you know, very consistent. And even after the microphone is cut off, we can still faintly hear the snores. And then we were escorted out at 8:53 p.m.
11: What do we know about her condition now? This is now the day after.
2: We don't know much. We do know that after we went outside, the media does a press gaggle afterwards to tell the other media what happened. We saw ambulances pull up, fire trucks. We assume that was for Pike, and she was rushed to the hospital. Her attorneys say she is in critical condition, receiving life-saving care, but that is all they would say about that.
11: How about the state? I have some numbers here. We'll put them up on Tennessee's death row. From the Death Penalty Information Center, the 32% of all the death sentences were in Shelby County, 17 executions since 1976. And then, again, as we said earlier, this is not the only one that failed. There have been two botched execution attempts this year. And then the other thing here, this pie chart, Tennessee death row, going back over the years, you know, of all the people that have been on death row, it's kind of interesting. It's a very high number here, resentenced to life or less, 138.

0: Okay, and then you see some of the other numbers, you know, number of people died or were granted clemency, exonerated, and the number of executions at 16. So what about the future of capital punishment? You heard the governor's comments in the state of Tennessee now.
1: Well, there are a lot of questions. Like you mentioned, the governor has issued a pause on all executions. He's ordered a third-party investigation to look into it. We asked him this morning who would be investigating. He says he hasn't decided that just yet, but it may be a long process. Also, like you mentioned, Tennessee had a controversy, I believe, 3 or 4 years ago, where they weren't testing the lethal injection drugs before administering them, and an execution was halted, and they were paused for years. The state was reworking its execution protocol. They were apparently very confident about this protocol. And then, you know, the execution happens in May with Tony Carruthers, where the medical staff could not find a vein for the IV. That one was called off. Then Krista Pike, that situation, it's been kind of messy.
0: Now, to go back to the beginning, because you, you know, working as, in reporting in a state with a death penalty, you've covered these, as you said, executions in the past. But you were saying you knew right away something was off last night?
1: Yes. When you are sitting there waiting for a while and it's the wait time is not normal, that's when you kind of get a clue that something is going on. And we turned, there was a Tennessee Department of Correction public information officer in the room with us. We all turned to her, asked her what is happening, and she was in the same boat as we were. She didn't really know, and we have not gotten much of an update from TDOC other than they followed the protocol as planned, and pentobarbital has been a successful drug before with executions.
0: All right, Tori, we appreciate your reporting on all this. We'll have more on it later in the show. Tori Gessner, she was there among the reporters witnessing what they thought was going to be an execution last night. But again, Krista Pike is still alive. Tune into Jesse Weber tonight. That'll be at 11 p.m. Eastern on Jesse Weber Live. The Knoxville police chief's coming on, all right? The police chief there is Phil Keith, so he'll be on with Jesse, or Jesse's show at 11 p.m. Eastern. Renee Good's case, which we talked about earlier in this show, against the United States. What does the lawsuit from the family of this Minnesota woman killed by ICE accuse the government of actually doing? What about damages if the lawsuit is successful? We'll have more as we dig into the legal side of the story next. This is News Nation Live, and we are coming right back.
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18: What happened to Renee was completely senseless. And the fact that there's been no accountability, no investigation, no expression of condolence, no change in policy is completely mind-blowing. What happened to America? Something must change now.
0: Brett Danger, the brother of Renee Good, who was fatally shot by an ICE officer in January in Minneapolis. Now, here we are 9 months later, and Good's family is taking the federal government to court, filing two lawsuits naming the United States, the ICE officer shot her, and several senior federal officials, the family alleging wrongful death and civil rights violations. Let's bring in the former federal prosecutor on this, David Weinstein. Always good to see David. A couple of things. Lawsuit number one, what stands out are the names, I think, in many ways that people would recognize. So it's Jonathan Ross individually. Christy Noem is named. Corey Lewandowski, Tom Homan are both named. Todd Lyons, Gregory Bovino. All right. Lawsuit number two. I just want to read from this. Ross seized Renee within the meeting of the Fourth Amendment when he fired three rounds into her occupied vehicle, striking her three times and killing her. DHS policy directs that officers should seek to employ tactics and techniques that effectively bring an incident under control. So your impression of these lawsuits now that have been filed, David?
19: Well, Connell, while they're two separate lawsuits, they both revolve around the same thing. Negligence on the part of the agents who were there, and then a failure by a number of people in what they're calling a conspiracy to violate her civil rights to follow the law and to use less restrictive force than necessary. And some of the things that were complained about within those complaints are the way that they were conducting the arrests and detention of people that had nothing to do with Ms. Good. And that their actions were unreasonable, they were in excess of the force that should have been used, and that if they had just stepped things down a little bit, none of this would have happened. And that as a result of all this, they're seeking punitive and other damages for this. But moreover, they're looking, as he said at the podium, to bring this to the attention of the people again, because nothing seems to have changed in his opinion.
0: Now, what about damages that you could see at a case like this? And then in a civil lawsuit or lawsuits of this nature, you know, what type of arguments have to be made to meet the threshold where you might be able to receive the damages?
19: Well, let's start with the damages first. They're seeking damages for the emotional distress that was caused to Renee before she died, mm-hmm. and then to the emotional distress and the damages that have occurred to Rebecca as she witnessed it after the incident, to the family. Those are the damages that they're seeking in both of those lawsuits. And then as to what they have to prove, the case that was brought just against the United States under the Tort Claims Act, in that one, they have to show, again, unreasonableness that was used in her death and specifically in a violation of her rights. But in the second larger lawsuit where they name all these individuals and they allege a conspiracy to violate the 14th Amendment, the Fourth Amendment, constitutional rights under color of law, those defendants are going to claim initially that they're protected by sovereign immunity. And so what they're going to have to show there is that they exceeded what a reasonable person would have done, that both their policies and their actions were far in excess of what should have taken place, and that they were both negligent in what they did and then tried to do it under color of law, try to hide behind their position in both the federal government and as ICE agents. It's not going to be a short or easy battle for them.
0: Okay, so it is, it's not a sure thing, certainly, when you try to take on the government in a case like this. When we're speaking broadly about immigration policy, David, I do want to bring up another story coming out today about the Supreme Court now taking up the legality of the president's mandatory detention policy, okay? And, you know, one of his top immigration initiatives. So what should we know about this?
19: Well, what we should know about this one is that you still can't detain people and just hold them. They're going to get hearings until this case is decided. Although there's a split in circuits, the federal government wants to be able to go out and detain someone who they claim is in violation of the immigration laws, whether you are here legitimately or illegitimately. No hearing for you, no due process. You go to jail and you sit and you wait until you get deported. The lower courts have said, no, you're entitled to a hearing. And what's happening because of the number of detentions, the number of hearings has increased. The just sheer volume of them is incredible, which is why this is boiled to a head. And now the Supreme Court is going to review it. But that's not until they get back in session and they hear what the arguments that are there. It gets briefed. We, you know, we're looking at a decision down the road, if we're lucky, sometime next year.
0: Yeah, the final thing I really wanted to have you comment on, David, today is this Cornell case, the so-called Cornell 7. This case reopened at Cornell University after a couple of years. The New York Times had a long story today about the Jane Doe in this case and how she went from shame to anger. Just reading from their story, by November 3rd, Jane Doe appears to have concluded that she was assaulted at the October party, sent a text to Mr. Newell, one of those at the party. Let's be clear, 90% of what happened that night was not consensual. I was given more ketamine than I can remember, she said, using the shorthand. And then I know that I told you I felt uncomfortable. I didn't know anyone who was in that room. What stands out to you about this legally now that it's being looked at again?
19: What stands out to me legally is what did the university do or did not do to protect its students? When children go away to school, they are children. Many of them are anywhere from 16 or 17. They're certainly way under the age of 20, and they don't really have a concept of what's going on and how concerned they should be for themselves. And we as parents look to the universities to protect our children. And so what stands out to me is, why did it take so long for the university to complete their Title IX investigation and to come back and say, although it may have appeared this way to law enforcement, that's not really what happened? And unfortunately for the victim in this case, by the time she realized what had happened, because she had no one to go to and she didn't have anyone to talk to, the fact that she went to the rape treatment center, right, it was far too late for them to collect any evidence to support the allegations that she was making. So it's tragic for her. It's tragic for all college students and children who go away to university, some for the first time leaving their parents' home. Universities need to do a better job of educating and protecting those college students.
0: What about the sharing of information between the university and its campus police and the local police?
19: Well, you have an issue there of law enforcement investigations, sensitive, confidential information. It shouldn't be shared with the public, but it should be shared between the university police and the local police who are there. Understanding the university wants to sort of keep it under wraps, but they need to be willing to take whatever bruises come with this so that someone in law enforcement can take a look at what happened.
0: All right, David, as always, thank you. That's David Weinstein. On Cuomo tonight, the attorney for Jane Doe in that Cornell case is going to be on with Chris. So that's 8, 7 Central tonight on Cuomo. In our next hour, Geraldo Rivera is here in New York today. So we'll have the Daily Take. We'll get his thoughts on, among other things,

0: capital punishment after what happened last night in Tennessee. Well, it may be fall, but some students already can hear pomp and circumstance. Graduation. It comes sooner than you might think for many of them. We have a new and a surprising number next.
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0: So there's this new AI tool. It could give women a better idea of their risk of developing breast cancer. It's called Clarity Breast, and starting today, it's going to be available nationwide. So basically, here's how it works. AI-driven software looks at a recent mammogram, searches for subtle patterns that might be invisible to the human eye and are linked to future breast cancer. Instead of looking for cancer that's already there, it's just trying to predict a woman's 5-year risk of developing the cancer, and it has

0: a score that it gives her of 0 to 100. So then she can take that info to her doctor and talk about whether she needs additional screening. The test costs $249, not covered by insurance. Also, some concerns have been raised about it. Some doctors worry a high score might cause unnecessary anxiety or lead to testing that a woman doesn't need. On the flip side, you have doctors who don't want a low score to give women a false sense of security. So, new AI tool in the world of medicine. The president thinks he has an unconventional solution to solving our huge problem with the national debt. We'll tell you what, and we'll ask Doug Flynn whether he thinks it can work. We'll be right back.
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0: And how long does it take to finish a college degree? Rashad, Duff, you guys want to scream that out in the studio? It depends. Actually, it actually does depend. A new report says about 53% of students graduating in 4 years. So you got 53%. there, but a growing number decided to graduate early. It's like 6% that do it in 3 years or less. And why? Well, this is driving a lot of it, you have to think. Tuition, several of the top colleges now are 100 grand or more in their tuition. So it's really amazing. When they say they're 100 grand or more, you see all the look at this. How about that? Nice to see Ford. I'm so proud. Not necessarily as an alum, but as a parent, because my daughter's at Fordham, so that's not a good thing, I guess. But yeah, 100,000. They're like, oh, it's not 100,000 just for tuition. You got to add in the housing and the meal plans. Great. So other factors could be more students taking the college level courses, all right, while they're in high school. And this is kind of interesting, right? Because you have students who just want to have a busier semester. So instead of taking like four classes or five classes or whatever it is, they take six. And then that adds up over time and they graduate early. Now, how do you pay off $40 trillion? Not in college tuition yet, but in the national debt. The president has a concept of a plan on this. In fact, he did this interview with Time magazine in which he said, and I quote, certain levels of inflation could actually lower the debt and do so, to quote the president, very rapidly. He debuted that idea as the 10-year Treasury yield today hit its highest level since 2002. Doug Flynn, Flynn Zito Capital Management, is with us on all of this. All right, Doug. So I think earlier we were like, oh, Doug Flynn will explain. So you're, I guess, our sure. presidential translator today. So what's he talking about here that inflation could be helpful?
12: What he's talking about is that, as you know, how your dollar buys less as time goes on, he's basically saying that if with inflation, that means the purchasing power of that dollar is going to be less. So it costs us less in actual real dollars to pay down the past debt. So mm-hmm. if a dollar's worth 80 cents, it's actually cheaper to pay it back when you have inflation. The only problem with that is, and it could be slightly true for the past debt, is that investors sniff this out pretty quickly, and then what they end up demanding are even higher interest rates. So then all your future debt, which we don't have under control at all, is going to cost you even more. So at the end, it's not really going to make a difference, but technically you could be right by saying it's going to help you pay down some of that old debt.
0: So I actually read the whole interview, like the transcript of his interview with Time, but on this particular issue, let me put it up on the screen. Certain levels of inflation will pay off the debt rapidly. Well, they're concerned the economy's too hot, and the president says no. They're concerned for inflation interview. Yeah, exactly. And the president, okay, and frankly, this is hurting our country more than inflation is hurting our country more than inflation. Can you tell us about your meeting, blah, blah. And then he goes on and cuts off and says, you know, inflation, certain levels of inflation will also pay off that debt very rapidly, very rapidly. Can I just jump in? We're coming up on about an hour, says the communications director. Let's wrap this up. But I love how your answer was like, well, it could be kind of true. But so this issue, it's interesting with all of this, with the debt. It reminds me, like, and Bessent has said the same thing, the Treasury Secretary, we can grow our way out of it.
12: Right.
0: Well, we can maybe help our way out of it with growth, right? But grow our way out of 40 yes. trillion, people said, I don't know.
12: Well, I mean, the history is there. Like, I mean, you look at post-World War II and how you, the only way you really can do this, because you cannot do it from spending controls and spending less than you earn, like everyone tries to do.
0: Why not? Why doesn't that work?
12: Because no one wants to deal with the entitlements. No one wants to deal with
0: because they don't actually do
12: spending.
0: It. In other words, you could do it,
12: but they're
0: never going to do it. Including
12: That's
0: this
12: right.
0: president, by the way, who's added to
12: Nobody.
0: The debt, and they all have all the recent ones at least.
12: Correct. No one cares about the deficit, and so. But as a percentage of our total worth, it's still reasonable, but it is a scary number. So in reality, the only way you really could overcome this without that is to grow your way out of it, have the whole thing grow faster. Unfortunately, we don't have the systems in place to have that rapid growth really in place to do this. And yet, even with it, the spending just gets worse and worse. So, you know, it's technically true, but it's unlikely.
0: The big market headline today, I have the 10-year Treasury note, which is the benchmark in terms of government debt, that the interest rate or yield on that note is above, well above 5%. It's actually, the level it hit today was its highest since 2002, so 24-year high. You know, following up on this conversation we're having, what's the message there?
12: The message, well, this is weird today because, like, it's the same message about we have too much debt, the government's spending too much, mm-hmm. inflation's too high, oil's too high. So all that's weighing on there. There's also a big problem with the refining that's going on, which is causing diesel prices to be are really high relative to the oil prices. So there's that going on. But when you, what's happened today a little bit is after it hit that high point, it kind of recovered a little bit because there was a little bit of flight to quality. You've got some issues with really with France, Italy, and Greece. And France in particular is not in good shape financially. And so people moved away from some of those bonds into the U.S.
0: Well,
12: and
0: so
12: German
0: safe haven
12: bonds.
0: Stuff. So like the argument safe that haven. as

0: many issues as we have, we're still the best of the bunch. So is that argument, is that still true? There were people raising doubts about that, you know, over the summer. It's still true?
1: Best house on the worst block is the best way best way to put it. And we're not as good a house as we were, but we're still better than a lot of other houses. And that's unfortunately where we are in the world. This is not just a U.S. problem. This is a global problem. And we have our own stuff to deal with, but other countries have quite a lot to do with, too. So, you know, don't just think it's just the U.S. that's in this shape. There's a lot of countries that are probably worse than we are.
0: Final thing, and it's interesting how you were comparing the government to like an individual. If you look at individuals, we have this, and this is on the Telestrator as well, kind of the buy now, pay later craze. You and I have talked about this before, but these are some new numbers. Is, you know, it's increasing. What does that tell you, like, in terms of whether consumers, whether individuals are stretched?
1: You know, what happened, one of these is probably not a big deal, but this has turned into some instead of being a convenience tool, it's really turned into more of like a cash flow tool. And so, you know, one of the, and these are the pay over four period of installments, so it makes a $400 item feel like $100 items four times. But the problem is that what's happening is people are using them really two ways, probably improperly. One is they're using them for necessities like rent and food. And the other thing is they're doing something called stacking. They're doing five or six of these at one time. And now they're getting into trouble. And the problem is you have penalties, interest, and then a credit score ding, which is really unrecoverable. So cheap is expensive in the end if you think you're going to, you know, solve something here. But you can't put a number of them together. You're going to have problems.
0: Other than that, everything's great. Thank you, Doug. Val Valvoline with the closing bell at the New York Stock Exchange. And here are your closing numbers on Wall Street. So the Dow, NASDAQ, S&P 500. Doug talked about this. The things got a little better as the day went on, or calmer. And the market's pretty much flat at the close. The S&P, the biggest movement, and that's only 0.2% to the upside. So we'll have a lot more coming up. In fact, Geraldo is here in New York with us today. So stand by for Geraldo. A lot to talk about with him in the Daily Take. First, our top stories.
2: The day of accountability has arrived for our own U.S. government and its governmental agencies, ICE and CBP. ICE and CBP are not above the Constitution.
3: I'm really going to Oklahoma to thank them, because for three terms, three elections, I've won 87 out of 87 counties.
4: The people of Tennessee expect that those sentences will be carried out in a manner that's not only legal and constitutional, but effective. And that didn't happen. And I'm highly disappointed.
0: All right, we thank you for joining us. This is News Nation Live from New York. I'm Connell McShane, and here's a rundown of the stories that we're tracking for you this hour. You look at the numbers. There's 48%, there's 39%, 31%, 28%, 26%, 17%. It's six numbers. We'll show you this in a moment. And on six issues. And it's really an indictment of the president's handling of what matters most to Americans this year. Will it all prompt a midterm freefall? That's the conversation when you look at Republicans. And it's the big question today. So we'll get into that. Are AI officials taking safety warnings seriously, literally, or maybe none of the above? There's new reporting coming from inside this week's White House meeting. So we'll get into that. But we begin the hour with questions about how America punishes his criminals, right? After what happened last night, Krista Pike was supposed to die. Tennessee correctional officers gave her a lethal injection. She did not die. She actually snored through it, as was described to us last hour. At one point, she complained of pain in her arm. The officials gave her another dose. Pike, still alive, even after that. For Tennessee, this is the second botched execution this year. The governor now saying he's triggering a review of how the state executes criminals. The case reviving a trial in the court of public opinion in this country about the death penalty. And before we talk about that with Geraldo, I want to go by the numbers now on the death penalty. Because you look at this nationwide, and it's really a state-by-state patchwork. So the first number we're putting up on the screen here, 27. 27 states still punish prisoners by killing them. It's all across the country, Florida, Utah, California, plenty of places in between. So from that, we go to this, eight. Eight is the number of people slated for execution between now and the end of this year. Seven are scheduled to die next year in 2027. And 23, that's the number of people sentenced to death last year. It's actually way down compared to what it was, say, four decades ago. So in 1986, 325 people got death sentences. 1999, that's when the most number of people were put to death by the state. That was 98 people. Another important number as we go through all of this to keep in your mind is 203. That's the number of death row inmates exonerated since 1973. Now, lethal injection, which was the method that failed last night, far and away, is the most common manner to kill prisoners. 1,492 people have been put to death that way since 1977. Only Idaho does not use lethal injection as their primary method. Tennessee's governor saying now that he will review what went wrong last night with Krista Pike, and then the state's going to try again to end her life. Here he is.
4: Tennesseans deserve a justice system that's fair, that's consistent, that is faithfully administered. My responsibility is to uphold the sentences that Tennessee juries have handed down, even when it's difficult. And that is exactly what we intend to do in the days ahead.
0: With that, here with us now in New York, the great Geraldo Rivera for the Daily Take. How you doing, Geraldo? Good to see you.
5: Excellent, brother.
0: What about that last night, and what about the death penalty in this country?
5: It's horrible. It's barbaric. I can't believe that they are insisting on killing this woman again. I think it's double jeopardy. I think that it is obscene. I mean, I call on the governor, please, what is justice? She was 18 years old when she perpetrated this crime. Are we really going to do this again? She's clinging to life. It is, to me, it is beyond the pale.
0: When you say do this again, you mean the death penalty in general, or you're talking about her case?
5: Well, I don't know that you have asked me about the death penalty generally. I think that there are cases, and you know them just the way you know what's right and wrong. If there's children killed, multiple victims, or they're they torture them. You know, there are cases that go beyond the normal crime. This was a teenager who killed the rival, the romantic rival.
0: It was her boyfriend killed a classmate, right? But it was a gruesome murder.
5: I agree.
0: Yeah.
5: And she should spend the rest of her natural life. She should have been able or allowed to spend the rest of her natural life behind bars with no possibility of parole, if that's what the most maximum punishment society cares to do.
0: Because she was 18.
5: But you cannot.
0: The boyfriend is still in jail because he was 17, so I don't think he was eligible for the death penalty.
5: What are we talking about here?
0: Yeah.
5: Really, Connell? I mean, at what point do you say to yourself, you know, is this what justice has come to? Absolute revenge? And at what point is revenge sated? At what point have you already inflicted enough damage to the perpetrator that society feels, okay, the scores are even? But this, come on, this is not even a close call to me. This is I think that a clever attorney can, and there's plenty of great death penalty lawyers, and she may indeed have some. There is a kind of double jeopardy involved here. You try to kill her. You tried to kill her twice. Now, at what point you say enough is enough? This is sickening.
0: Well, her attorney's name is actually Randy Spivey, I believe. And here is a clip speaking earlier today about all of this from Chris Spike's attorney. Listen.
6: I counted at least 7 needles used in her left arm alone, one of which appeared to be bent when it was pulled from her arm after an unsuccessful attempt. The state continued its efforts despite the very complications that we had warned about in court months earlier. Krista's spiritual advisor was repeatedly removed from her side from the execution chamber during the process, despite, as many of the media have already reported, Krista continuing to show signs of life.
0: You know, it's interesting, Geraldo. I couldn't believe this. Like, we have these stats. You can put it, guys, up from the Telestrator. We showed them last hour about 32% of the death sentences in a certain county, Shelby County in Tennessee, 17 since 76. But we keep talking about how there have been a couple failed ones this year. And then I saw a stat earlier that your odds of surviving a lethal injection, going back to when they started lethal injection, it's actually over 7%, which it seemed just high to me that the you know, and I don't know what to make of that, but I was surprised. What do you think?
5: Over my long career, I've done lots of, I was live on from death row, one of my specials. I've been, you know, with the condemned and outside.

0: We keep calling it like a red state tour, all right? So his approval rating is at LO, okay, because we average them out, you know, DDHQ averages, and it's the lowest it's been. And then this is kind of interesting. We could put this up on the screen. Our higher prices because of the Trump policies. I want to be clear on what people said about this. 65% say, yeah, blame the president. In other words, it's his fault, whereas only 33% are saying it's outside of his control. I mean, could be the election right there in a snapshot.
1: To me, Attorney General Ken Paxton was the one who spoke truth to the president's popularity and approval when he was surreptitiously caught saying that after the president's mini convention in Dallas, all their numbers went down. His particularly is in this, you know, this cut death match against Tellerico. But it's interesting to me. I, as a friend, former friend of his, maybe future friend of his, I don't know. I think that he's the most charismatic movie star we have in public life. It's just that his policies have been so sour. The war going nowhere, endless inflation, people going every day, they see his approval rating by looking at the gas prices.
0: They do.
1: And I think that it is true that the Persian Gulf is yielding more oil now because of our aggressive protection of the oil fleet.
0: Yeah, the Hormuz numbers are up.
1: The numbers are up. So it's possible that the price of gas will drop before in the next month before Election Day.
0: Maybe. But I don't know if it helps. I mean, to go back to your point about the president. So will he help these candidates? It's kind of interesting. It seems to me that they're putting him in places where they think he can turn out, like the base. But he's not going. And Texas is sort of, I guess, in this election, at least a swing state. So that's one. He's going to be in Texas today. And then Oklahoma, which is a really, really red state. He's going to Alabama at some point. Really, really red state. I wonder about that, your point about the charisma. I understand that. I've seen it. I've covered his rallies for a decade, his entire time in politics. I wonder if that, if kind of the bloom is off the rose on that to some extent as well, and how much that'll play into whether these people that supported him for so long show up.
1: I think the trick card, though, Connell, is what about the turnout?
0: That's what I mean.
1: We know in midterm elections that historically many voters don't come out unless it's a presidential election. Midterm, they don't come out. So it may be that he's done the math, he's done arithmetic, and he's figuring if I get 90% turnout around this group, then I can beat them with 40% turnout. You know, it's a stretch. He's a long shot. And who would have thunk it?
0: Well, you know, he's beat the odds before, which he says, which is true. He's been behind in the polls before. This is different because he's not the one running. Did you read his Time magazine?
1: I saw he's on the cover again.
0: He's the record holder.
1: The record holder.
0: There you go. So I actually read the whole transcript.
1: I was on Newsweek. You ever see me on Newsweek cover?
0: How many Newsweeks?
1: I only one.
0: Oh, no.
1: But I was topless.
0: No, better than the alternative, I suppose.
1: Right.
0: Here's the Trump way, Trump's way on time. You really are something. So I'll read one quote from it, what Trump has built. Because I think, Geraldo, this speaks to it, what we were just talking about. Like, what's he focused on? You know, what do people care about? Speaks of his building projects in the language of legacy, monuments meant to endure long after he's gone. But while Trump obsesses over stonework and fixtures, gold and glass, the more important parts of his legacy are being built too, and the decisions he makes from inside these walls and the consequences unfolding far beyond them. The idea that maybe he's taken his eye off the ball and people realize it.
1: It may be, but ironically, he's right in the sense that history will forget much of what happened during all this, this fighting, midterm elections and all the rest of it. And in the long term, he'll have his monumental arch.
0: Yeah.
1: He'll have his ballroom. He'll have everything, even the Fed renovated, so much of Washington, Gold Guild replaced. I heard him speaking of the facade of the White House and how the moldings have gone to, south. And
0: you're saying that's more important than him.
1: I'm saying to him as a builder.
0: Than winning midterm.
1: Then going to Alabama and Kansas and Oklahoma to get them again to like him.
0: Yeah, you might be right about that. So you're just looking to get invited to the ballroom.
1: I wonder. I'll go live from the ballroom.
0: Yeah, I can't wait to. Everybody's Googling that Newsweek cover with Geraldo with no shirt on. Though that's a pretty.
1: Oh, actually, I had a T-shirt.
0: Oh well, of course.
1: It was a tight T-shirt.
0: Good to see you, my friend. It's a great Geraldo Rivera.
1: Thank
0: here with
1: you,
0: us, in New York City.
1: I enjoy you. I enjoy you being here.
0: Oh, same. Now, more political coverage if you become.

0: An insider at the Hill. 10 Democrat-led House seats most likely to flip. There it is. 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Abortion, health care, finance. Supreme Court's rewritten American law on quite a bit already, but are they about to make a major ruling on religion? We'll have that. Europe's latest export, larger SUVs from Europe. Why brands are trying to appeal to the U.S. markets. Plus, three rockets in 13 hours on two coasts. Not a bad day, right? Inside the SpaceX triple header. We'll have that in our next hour of coverage. Keep it here. 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
0: All right, DDHQ data check. I was just talking to Araldo about how the president's average approval rating is now at an all-time low. It starts this red state tour. So

0: 38 approve, 60 disapprove. I mean, it's really a disaster when you start talking about independence. Look at that. Almost 70% disapprove, 26% approve. So what does it mean for midterms? One of the things that we like to show you, we show you this a lot, is what they call the generic congressional ballot. All right, so the Democrats, I got to start wearing glasses when I do this because one of these days I'm going to hit the wrong state on the maps because the small buttons. But be that as it may, the Republicans are at 41, all right, and the Democrats are at 49. So plus 8 really translate, all these DDHQ analysts have been telling me, into a big night for Democrats. That's why we show it. So from that, we then do start to talk about what that night might end up looking like and how it might materialize. So a 54% chance right now, according to the analysis, that the Democrats take the Senate versus a 46% chance for Republicans. Now, in the House, it's even more likely 75-25. So the Democrats look really good there. The other day before one of our live events, I started to do some what-if maps. So here's the deal for, you know, for the Democrats, we kind of know Alaska. Remember Starwalt was talking about Alaska last night, leaning blue. That's a good thing for Democrats. So if they win there and they, you know, the Ohio with the data centers and the Iowa with the fertilizer brings them to 51, they'd already have control, right? Because that's what you need. And you wouldn't even have to worry about whether Susan Collins hangs on in Maine or Tallarico wins or Paxton hangs on in Texas. And then in terms of Republican chances, I've been trying to think about this. We'll go through this in the days ahead. How are they going to get there? They only need to get to 50 because Vance is the vice president. There's a number of ways. I mean, it's not over by any means. A Democrat winning statewide in Texas is really hard. So if the Republicans keep it red, then you got a race, 49-48. Iowa and Ohio aren't looking great, but betting against Susan Collins in Maine has been a rough bet over the years. So that would leave them one away. I'm telling you, it might be a long shot. That's why I will put on the glasses, because it's a small state. But what about New Hampshire? What if John Sununu won? You know, something like that's not out of the, you know, he's not favored, but he's a popular, and his family's done well, Republican. Yeah, again, this is not over. There's a lot of possibilities in terms of how it might go. Let us go now straight to the White House and talk about the president's travels with our intrepid White House correspondent, Kelly Meyer. So the president, it's what, was it Texas and Oklahoma today? So Geraldo and I were talking about this. Yeah. You're trying to kind of shore up the base, but here we go.
1: That's right. Like you said, it's not over till it's over. And we are getting very close now. What is it, 33 days away? We're nearly 1 month away from the big day. And you were just breaking it down there at the wall. I'm sure you'll be at the wall on election night, too. Like the glasses, by the way. We'll be ready for that coverage. But the president really trying to shore up that vote in Texas. He's been there twice. He's hitting the campaign trail now, nearly 1 month out from the midterms. He has two stops today, a truck factory in Texas and a rally in Oklahoma. Now, we're just looking up the numbers, too. Oklahoma, he won every single one of Oklahoma's 77 counties in 2016, 2020, and 2024. So perhaps he's just rallying the base, you know, getting a hold of that message around a relatively reliable conservative audience there in Oklahoma, a big support there for him. But it's also where he's going is going to be close to the border with Texas, and Texas is going to be tough. We know that he's visiting right now. He's in Denton, a factory, Peterbilt Motors factory in Denton, to highlight manufacturing. Now, U.S. manufacturing has grown for 8 consecutive months, but of course, inflation, affordability, high fuel prices, those are dragging the president's poll numbers down. And as we said, he's making his second trip there in less than a month to try to bring the candidate he endorsed over the finish line. Right now, Republican Ken Paxton, he's locked in that tight race with Democrat James Tallarico. The latest polling numbers from our partners at DDHQ show Tallarico with a 2-point lead, and that's big in Texas. And their forecast gives him about a 55% chance of becoming the first Democrat to win a statewide race in Texas since 1994. I remember covering Beto O'Rourke's race back years ago. He was up against Cruz. Now this is different. It's a different candidate, and Tallarico may be able to pull this one out over him. After Texas, we know the president will head to Durant, Oklahoma, as we said, for that rally. And while Oklahoma is reliably conservative, Durant is close to the border with Texas, a state that Republicans really want to win in November. So this is just a big part of the president's plan to hit the road. We just were talking with the White House official, actually, Connell, and they were saying, don't worry, there'll be plenty of these departures coming up, because it was pretty aggressive out there today. So there'll be plenty more to come, because the president's going to be traveling quite a bit. Also, we'll note, I saw the Senate Majority Leader John Thune out there, and he was meeting with the president. Of course, holding on to the control of those chambers is going to be crucial for him in the last 2 years of his presidency.
0: That is notable, Thune's presence. Kelly Meyer live at the White House for us. I want to move on and talk about the

0: Supreme Court right now, big term just on the horizon, and we're joined by the legal affairs editor for The Hill, Zach Schoenfeld. You know, the News Nation politics is powered by The Hill. Good to see you, Zach, as always. So let's start here. Supreme Court taking up the Trump mandatory detention policy. There it is. Tell us what it means.
1: That's right, Connell. This is the headliner coming out of the justices' first closed-door meeting as they're now back for their new term. And they have agreed to take up the legality of this mandatory detention policy that has been causing a tsunami of litigation all across the country. The Trump administration says that when it finds someone who has been in the country unlawfully, that it can detain that person indefinitely as their removal proceedings are underway without giving them a bond hearing, even if that person had been living on U.S. soil for many years. This is a major expansion of immigration authorities compared to how past administrations have handled these cases. And now the Supreme Court set to decide whether this is legal.
0: All right, that'll be really interesting to watch. And the other one, and we talked just specifically about the new term. I mentioned earlier in the show or asked the question about whether religion would be part of it. New York Times piece about this case that has flown under the radar but won't stay there talks about that from Linda Greenhouse. It's in this new term that begins next week. The court will decide whether the equality principle these cases have established is enough or whether religion is entitled not just to equality, but to preference. In this instance, a carve out from the rules that constrain secular institutions. What are we talking about here?
1: That's right, Connell. This is a major case at the intersection of religious and LGBTQ rights. This is the latest case to come out of Colorado. If you remember, we've had the cases of the cake baker. We've had the wedding website designer. Last term, we had the conversion therapy ban. Colorado doesn't have a great track record. And now here is the latest case. Here's what's at issue now. It's about preschools. Colorado says that in order for a preschool to get universal preschool funding, that they need to give an opportunity to admit LGBTQ families. A Catholic preschools and a group of parents are challenging this under the First Amendment, their religious rights. And now the Supreme Court is going to take a look at this. It won't be argued until a little bit later in the term, but this is going to be a major decision here from the Supreme Court as it comes to the First Amendment and religious rights.
0: Other legal news today, we had a judge dismissing the reflecting pool case against that guy who was like a former Olympian, wasn't he? What's going on with the reflecting pool?
1: That's right. This case had really, obviously been dropped for some time now. But the key question had become, could the Justice Department at some point in the future bring charges against him again? And now the judge is saying no. So this is a dismissal with prejudice is the legal term for that. We have been waiting on this ruling for some time now. So giving now a bit of certainty there to David Hearn, as was there. He was wondering if the government at some point in the future, we know the president has continued to be focused on this case, even after that reversal from U.S. Attorney Jeanine Pirro's office.
0: Now, outside of political cases and the like, we have a case of national interest where there's a headline breaking. I just want to get it on for our audience and how closely you'd follow the Lindsey Clancy situation. But pretty much the judge looks to be upholding the mistrial and will not rule Clancy not guilty. All right. The judge in the murder case has denied a motion from the defense to find her not guilty due to lack of evidence. This is just coming into us. Clancy's attorney, Kevin Reddington, had tried to persuade the judge, Judge Sullivan, that prosecutors had not offered any proof that Clancy killed her three children. Of course, the trial ended in a mistrial, and the judge pretty much says, yeah, that's it. The mistrial stands. We'll see where it goes from here, whether there's a second trial. Still open questions there. All right, our thanks to Zach Schoenfeld. We'll stay on the breaking news as it happens. Subscribe to The Hill Insider for more on all the legal happenings as they happen. You can read exclusive political content from The Hill and legal content, which includes Zach's newsletter. There it is, what to watch in the Supreme Court's new term. All right, we're 28 minutes past the hour. Israeli intelligence and the UAE are determined to uncover the motive behind yesterday's attempted plane hijacking. All right, so there's investigations that have been launched. The president, President Trump, he already has a suspect. Libby Dean with new reporting from the Middle East. She's up next.
2: From the voting booth to outer space, I'm Blake Berman, host of The Hill on News Nation. With just over a month until the November midterm elections, data centers prompting a big response from voters voicing concerns about the massive facilities. Now, that issue is heading to new heights. Google teaming up with SpaceX to send AI chips into orbit, a step toward potentially putting data centers in space. I recently asked the NASA Administrator, Jared Isaacman, if the U.S. could have more data centers in space than on land.
3: Well, there absolutely could be. And of course, if people are saying, I don't want data centers in my backyard, fine, right. Put them in space. That's not a physics problem. It's an economic one.
2: Earlier this week, President Trump met with AI leaders at the White House to discuss, as well, AI safety. I'm Blake Berman, and this is the News Nation Political Minute.
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0: Why did he do it? I mean, I guess that's really the question, or more so the mystery right now. Why did one of the pilots on a Dubai flight try to hijack the plane and crash it? We're going to bring in News Nation's Libby Dean once again in the Middle East. She's reporting live from Doha as this story continues to develop and investigations are launched. What are we learning, Libby?
20: Investigation continues, Connell, but there really are so many unanswered questions at this point about this co-pilot, considering authorities haven't identified him. All we know is that he's an Omani citizen. And now President Trump is suggesting the co-pilot who allegedly stabbed the pilot may have ties to Iran. That comes after the Israeli Prime Minister Benjamin Netanyahu had claimed that he underwent radical Islamist indoctrination in recent months. We also learned that both pilots have been taken from Saudi Arabia to the UAE. That pilot, Captain Smit Bakhtiar, he's recovering in the hospital. Visitors say he is in good condition. We're learning more about the harrowing stories of the nearly 170 or so passengers who were aboard this flight, taking control as it dove thousands of feet towards the ground over Saudi Arabia. Four of those did meet with Israeli Prime Minister Benjamin Netanyahu, who also was there when they landed safely in Tel Aviv after that very lengthy day that they have. But now the real development here is from President Trump, who is suggesting two incidents this week alone might be tied to Iran. This being the Fly Dubai incident that I just described, but also this incident that we saw play out outside of RAF Fairford base. That's the base that is a UK base used by the US to launch attacks on Iran. And we saw today UK authorities announce that a UK-Iranian national or citizen is the one who was arrested. That was development today. So you're seeing President Trump make these two distinctions of these two incidents over here in the region, the latest being the potential that this co-pilot had ties to Iran. Connell.
0: All right, Libby. Libby Dean is live on all those developments from Doha for us. We talk about like AI optimists and pit them against AI doomsday predictions. It's just like almost every day on the show, right? But now we're learning about what happened inside that White House meeting the other day and which side really got their message through to the president. We'll talk about that next.
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0: It's a growing divide in Silicon Valley. While the Anthropic CEO, Dario Amodei, warns about safety risks for artificial intelligence, you have new reporting revealing that other leaders in the field are questioning whether his warnings are simply going too far. Meanwhile, OpenAI employees say they tried to get top executives to pay attention months before their systems went rogue. Concerns, though, they allege, were ignored. Jamil Jaffer joins us on all of this, founder and executive director of the National Security Institute at George Mason, and these could be potentially national security concerns. So thank you, Jamil. From the Wall Street Journal on this story about Dario, they say that it was basically Jensen Huang of NVIDIA who was questioning him. And let me read from what the story said. The executives asked Amodei why he was being so extreme in public about the capabilities of AI models and risks that they posed following the lunch in the East Room at the White House with about two dozen CEOs. Amodei told the other executives that it's important to be honest with the public about model capabilities, not play down the risks. And here's a clip from Dario outside the White House after that event. Here's what he said.
2: We all need to work together to make sure that we can win and we can win safely. If we do this right, if we work with the president and everyone here, we can win safely.
0: All right. What would you say about which message got through to the president and what's next?
3: Well, you know, Connell, the president's been very clear about this. He thinks that America needs to lean forward and lead on AI, continue to stay ahead of China, and continue to develop this capability that's going to be transformative for the world. And in a lot of ways, Connell will be a tide that raises all boats. And so, look, Dario has been raising fears about AI for a long time. Of course, he's building one of the most powerful AI models the world has ever seen. And so it's interesting to watch somebody who's building such a capable tool also saying, well, it might destroy the world. And so it's a very interesting nuance. And, you know, you hear this from some of the leaders. And there's, to be fair, there are, of course, safety risks associated with this powerful technology. That being said, I do think at the end of the day, where this ends up is you're going to have the industry coming together, working together. There's going to be some amount of self-regulation. Governments going to need to get involved in certain places. Child safety, that's a smart place for government to get involved. But can you imagine, Connell, if the government tried to restrict the development of AI? You know, the government's not particularly good at technology. The idea that it can keep up with it and that regulations or laws can keep up in any sort of rational way seems kind of crazy. So, and probably will hurt development rather than help it.
0: So it looks like we're going to be more reliant on these guys becoming kind of one name, Dario, Sam, Elon, I guess Zuck to more so than Mark. But, you know, these tech titans to do it for us. What did you make of that OpenAI story? That's Sam Altman's company, ignoring employees who warned it wasn't doing enough about security. This one from the New York Times, employees and security researchers said they had cautioned the company on safely testing its AI models and strengthening its corporate infrastructure. But the company, OpenAI, did not listen. What do you make of that?
3: Well, you know, what I think is really interesting about these stories is you see on one hand, you know, things like Anthropic starting out of OpenAI because they thought they were being cautious enough. But then Anthropic is releasing one of the most powerful models out there and saying, by the way, this model is so powerful, nobody should get it. And then releasing Fable, that was Mythos, right? And then releasing Fable a few weeks later and, you know, the world has not come to an end. And so I think it's interesting. There's always going to be hindsight being 2020. Something goes wrong. Somebody says, well, I warned them ahead of time.
0: Right.
3: And to be sure, people should be cautious and step carefully. But the reality is you've got to trade off between moving this technology forward and being aggressive and winning in this domain and leaning forward and ensuring it's done safely. There's a middle ground here that can be plumbed. Well, the right place to do that, I think, is the companies and industry working together, as Dario said, but not quite as sort of doom and gloom as some of these effective altruists might have it.
0: Let me talk to you about how you think that looks from the through the prism, I guess, of national security, which is what the conversations you and I have often circle around and where your expertise lies with all of this. So if you look at the security of the United States and you're saying to yourself, you use the term trade-off, well, if we, quote-unquote, lose to China versus one of these safety events, I'm not talking about the end of humanity, but something that, you know, causes a lot of financial damage, for example, you're weighing the China competition as a greater, risk and or somewhere where we should have more priority?
3: Well, here's why I think it's a bigger risk and we should have more priority. It's because since we've seen the models come out, we've heard, oh, ChatGPT 2.1, too dangerous to release to the public. Mythos, two genders released to the public, right? But every time that's happened, it's come out, it's worked okay, and there are going to be challenges. But there's no question that if we slow down, China won't. They'll get ahead, and nobody wants,
0: Can we do both? Can we keep going and also, be safe, and if so, how?
3: Yeah, I do think so. And, you see things like the Underwriters Labs, right? When hot irons were burning kids, right, you didn't need the government to come in and create regulation around that. Industry got together, they created a solution, and now we have safe irons, right? And so there are ways that we've done this and allowed technology to move forward. When they invented the thresher and the combine, everyone said the family farmer farms were done, and that didn't happen. When they invented the printing press, right, oral histories would be gone forever. When they invented MP3s, no more music industry. None of those things have come to pass. In fact, we've seen more and more rapid innovation than less. And so I'm a fan. I'm a believer that AI can actually be a tide that raises all boats. Doesn't mean we have to throw safety and security out. We can do both.
0: Do both. All right, Jamil, always appreciate the point of view. Jamil Jaffer with us today. Iran is open to making one nuclear concession for sanctions relief, all right? And we're going to talk about what they are putting on the table to end the war. That's next.
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0: Report from Bloomberg. Bloomberg News is reporting Iran is putting a new offer on the table to restart diplomacy with the United States, proposing to let nuclear inspectors back into the country in exchange for sanctions relief. Morgan Murphy on this, 26-year Navy vet who served as the Pentagon press secretary and at the White House in Trump 1. Welcome back, sir. Good to have you, Morgan. All right. Well, it's
23: great
0: every
23: to be
0: possibility
23: with you.
0: Today is this, that, all right, maybe they're willing to give a little on nukes and we'll give a little on sanctions. Does it make you optimistic or what would you say?
23: Well, I am optimistic because no other president has laid out the consequences for Iran's actions more clearly than President Trump. He's given Iran a clear, some people call it an ultimatum, but I'd say it's real clarity because he said you cannot have a nuclear weapon. And Iran was getting to the point with the number of ballistic missiles they had that they could have broken out, as we say, in national security circles and used conventional weapons to hold the world hostage so that they could get nuclear weapons. And that is just untenable to this president. And every president has threatened to stop them. Only one president meant it.
0: The one thing, to be fair, though, that the president has not followed up on his timeline. I know he gets frustrated because he was asked about this, and he did say at the beginning, it's going to be a number of weeks, 3-4 weeks, and said, here we are 7 months later having similar conversations day after day, week after week. What would you say about that?
23: Well, I'd say seven months is not a forever war. It's certainly taking more time than was expected at the beginning, but that's because Iran refuses to be sensible. They could end the war right now by just saying, okay, we're not going to get nuclear weapons. That's the bottom line. And that's why the president's pushing them so hard.
0: Yeah, I wonder about that, though. I wonder if the push is to make sure that not only can they say they won't get them, but they won't actually get them. I mean, what about that trust or trust but verify? They tell us they're not going to do it. They might go back on their word, right?
23: Well, you've hit on exactly the problem, is that we cannot trust this regime, and we've not been able to trust this regime since 1979. They have been a bloodthirsty, ruthless regime that has inflicted terror on not just the United States, but our allies across the world and ordinary civilians and fellow members of the American military. So we can't trust them at all. And that's the real difference between this administration and past administrations that sent them pallets of cash. That's not going to happen until we're absolutely sure that they cannot and will not have a nuclear weapon.
0: One other topic, Morgan, while you're here, your old stomping grounds, the Pentagon. Pete Hegseth, the secretary, getting attention for the speech yesterday, which we covered on the show, had some commentary about it on the show, some criticism even of this kind of no more woke, macho military that Hegseth talks about. Here's a clip, and I want to see what you make of it. Here he is.
24: We are no longer the woke department or the weak department. Simple translation of that. No fatties, no trannies, no beardos, no weirdos, no wimps, no radicals. Just warriors. Just tough, ready, committed troops. The patriotic cowboys are in with testosterone testing on top.
0: All right. What would you say about that kind of talk even, Morgan? Like I said, we had some criticism yesterday. Would you defend it?
23: Absolutely, I would defend it. I've been very proud to wear the cloth of our nation for almost 27 years now. And the thing that I think most Americans don't understand is the growing creep of wokeism in our military. If you'd visited the Pentagon, as I did 2 years ago, you'd been greeted with about 40 of those little rascal motor scooters sitting outside the elevators there. And that wasn't because there were a lot of disabled vets working at the Pentagon. That was because there were a lot of grossly, morbidly obese people waddling around the halls of the E-ring. And it's just not a warfighter mentality. So it's not so much macho as the Secretary of War is saying, we must be leaders.

0: lethal. And I want to note that he was speaking there to a bunch of O3s, that's captains and sergeants. And when you see Pete Hegseth address a room of junior officers and enlisted soldiers and sailors, it's truly remarkable. He captivates their attention, and he's answering a call that most of us in the military are glad to hear.
1: All right, Morgan, there's the defense of the Defense Department. Morgan Murphy used to work at the Pentagon. Thank you, sir.
0: The War Department.
1: That's what they call it. Yeah, the Department of War. That's the name they put on it, at least. Yeah. Right now, Hill Insider, the calls are growing to suspend gas taxes amid high prices, right? So become an insider at the Hill. You can read about all these stories and more. Well worth the subscription, thehill.com. So check that out. Our Money Minute. It's coming up. Europe's luxury automakers supersizing their offerings to appeal to, well, you know who, the U.S. market. Can Americans who love their big SUVs keep them in business? And in our next hour, three launches in 13 hours. Crazy stuff for SpaceX. A triple header. NASA ramping up the plans to go back to the moon. So we take a look at how the missions launched today are paving the way. We'll be right back.
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18: Where does your generosity to mercy ships go? To a small fishing village in Africa. To the hopes of a boy. To his dreams of playing soccer. To the hands of a surgeon. The long recovery. Until one day, the joy of finally being part of the team. Where does your generosity go? Wherever mercy does.
1: Nike still do it for investors? That's the question topping today's Money Minute, the news for your money. The swoosh revealing its first quarter earnings, and Wall Street not very excited. And they're still not excited, even with Nike beating expectations. Earnings per share, 48 cents. Wall Street expecting only 43 cents. But the earnings were less than what Wall Street was predicting looking forward. And that's why Nike stock down another 6%. So try to think about the last time that you've seen like a Hummer on the road. It's probably been quite a while, some of these big SUVs. European automakers are hoping Americans

0: love and still love the big luxury SUVs. BMW, Volvo, Audi, they're all stacking their portfolios to include some of the real gas guzzlers again. It was already a big piece of the business plan, but now the companies are hoping the president doing away with the emission standards will help that and bolster this as a business move even more. So why bet on SUVs? Because you could charge a whole lot for SUVs. That's always been the case, and that's always been the reason in this portion of the market. The size of an Escalade, 209 inches, and its sticker price, nearly $88,000, kind of tells you what you need to know. So the bigger the car, the bigger the price, and they're trying to bring them back in a big way. From supersized SUVs to supercharged dairy, Arla Foods wants to put even more protein in your diet. This is Denmark's dairy giant, this company, and it produces lots of skyr and cottage cheese, and it's spending $71 million to make more of the cheese. And the reason is clear to anyone who's logged into social media over the past year. There's like a cottage cheese craze, which absolutely disgusts me because I hate cottage cheese. I don't really like cheese in general, but especially cottage cheese. Influencers are making all kinds of things with it, and like pizza, cottage cheese cookies. What were you saying, Claudia? It's time for the control room check-in. It's actually past the top of the hour. What do you mean, how do I hate cottage cheese? You're saying that in my ear?
1: Yeah, we don't have time, but we don't have time for you not liking cottage cheese. At your big age, you should.
0: It's just gross to look at.
1: It is, but good for you, I hear.
0: Don't we have Chris Saliza coming up?
1: We do have Chris Saliza. We can ask him about cottage cheese.
0: We're not going to ask him about cottage cheese.
1: Okay, we will talk to him a little bit about Ken Paxton. Saliza has been doing great. Yeah, no, he's been doing great on his Substack.
0: Oh, he's huge on the Substack.
1: Yeah, so his articles always catch my attention, especially this one with Ken Paxton. We do have Joe Khalil as well. We'll do a little bit of that. We did a quick update. Sorry, it's time to go. Update, Clancy, Tennessee execution botched, all of that. Let's look at the time. Let's go.
0: Thank you, Claudine. I'm Cottle McShane. We're live at 5 here in New York with the news for all Americans.
2: Tennessee's botched execution. Krista Pike survives after two failed lethal injections.
3: She lifted her head up and was looking around at one point.
4: It was clear, at least to us, that she was still alive. We could audibly hear her snoring. And then I believe it was 7:49, the curtains reopen and the process starts all over again.
2: Reaction from the victim's mother. The governor's new order.
5: Immediately took action to call for a thorough and comprehensive and third-party review.
2: And the new plea from Pike's attorney.
6: This should not happen again.
7: It's horrible. It's barbaric. I can't believe that they are insisting on killing this woman again. I think it's double jeopardy.
2: The near disaster in the sky. What we're now learning about the co-pilot, officials say, tried to hijack a plane bound for Israel. There could only be one Mr. October. But President Trump steps up to bat. His red state swing in Texas and Oklahoma with the balance of power on the line. Plus, at play for Ken Paxton, the smell of victory or something else. Chris Saliza weighs in.
8: Go Falcon, go Dragon, and go Crew 13.
2: Two down.
9: Good thought.
2: And one to go. Tonight, SpaceX looks to complete its cosmic triple header. Three rocket launches in under 13 hours.
10: Thanks for an amazing ride.
2: And the historic crewed mission to the International Space Station.
0: All right, lots to do. Still trying to get cottage cheese out of my head, but I'll try with President Trump back onto the campaign trail for the first stop of this midterm blitz that he's been promising us. He's not heading to, like, key battleground states that we talk about where Republicans are defending majorities in Congress. Tonight, his rally is actually in the state of Oklahoma. Of course, the state he won by a lot, more than 30 points in 2024. Hill White House says it's just over the border from Texas, another very important state where the Republican Ken Paxton is facing a tough Senate race. And the president did also make a stop there before heading to the rally. He's visiting another solid red state tomorrow. He'll be in Alabama. Again, another one he won big. He won Alabama by 30 points 2 years ago. With that, to the White House we go. News Nation's Joe Khalil is on White House duty tonight from the North Lawn. So it's interesting ahead of the midterms to follow the president. What's the latest?
11: Yeah, and the choice is about where he's going to spend his time, with some 30 days or so until the critical midterm, Connor, that when you really think about it this way, the results of this midterm will basically establish the framework for how President Trump has to work over his final 2 years in office. The Congress that he gets is going to determine what he can and cannot do legislatively and for his legacy. So that is what's on the line. President Trump hitting the road in a major way, as you mentioned, visiting five different states, beginning in Texas, which you could argue for Republicans is the most important state on the map right now. And that is an unusual thing to say about Texas come election time. Typically, this is one that Republicans firmly have in their grasp. Even as of recently as a year ago, we did not think Texas was going to be this competitive. But when you look at the numbers right now, James Tallarico, the Democrat, is in a position to potentially flip the Longhorn state blue for the first time in decades. And you see there, our Decision Desk HQ average of polls has him ahead of Ken Paxton by just a little bit. Paxton with his scandals that he has had to go through, and also sort of lagging enthusiasm. So that is a challenge. We heard President Trump today, just before he left and got on the plane, saying that, look, he has won in Texas three times. He has done better with Hispanic voters there than other Republicans. Can he find that magic sauce to try to motivate his base? We will find out here. Meantime, the other states, President Trump is going to Ohio, which is another place where Republicans are behind right now. President Trump won it by 10, but right now, Senator John Husted is trailing the Democrat Sherrod Brown in that race. President Trump will also be in Nebraska, where things are a little tighter, but Republicans feel better about it. And then you've also got Oklahoma, Alabama, two states where Republicans really don't have competitive races at all.
0: All right, Joe. Joe Khalil's at the White House. News Nation contributor Chris Cillizza is joining us with more on all of this. Now, Chris does write, and Claudine promoted this. She's a big fan. The So What newsletter on Substack.
12: Oh, yes.
0: There you go.
12: Subscribe, comment, like.
0: I'm not going to spend a lot of time on cottage cheese, but sometimes people do like behind-the-scenes stuff, so this is a way of talking about the president. You ever go to a Trump rally, Chris, and it always made me laugh when, and because I don't do this that often, even though we do a three-hour show, I usually see or write or edit what's like in the teleprompter or I'm ad-libbing. But that last thing we were doing, this money minute, I hadn't seen it. So I felt like Trump. Do you ever see when he's reading something, clearly has
12: it
0: read, and he reacts to it? He'll be like, you know, it's going to be 46%. Well, that's a lot, 46%. So that was me with the cottage cheese. I got grossed out while I was thinking, while I was reading
12: that. He'll be like, and Democrats are communists.
0: That's right.
12: They are communists.
0: You know what?
12: He does like an aside to himself. By the way, just to transition to Texas.
0: Absolutely.
12: I mean, I'm not sure Ken Paxton could lose more votes than you just lost with me with your "I don't even like cheese generally" comments.
0: So I like cheese on pizza.
12: That's crazy.
0: I like cheese.
12: Cottage
0: it's a weird
12: cheese
0: thing.
12: Is one thing, Connor.
0: The cottage cheese grosses me out. No,
12: that's
0: I don't want to come out.
12: But the whole cheese, you're going to throw out the whole dairy cheese?
0: I can't go back to
12: offensive,
0: Wisconsin.
12: Frankly.
0: I know. I'm sorry. I apologize. So here's the
12: there
0: thing.
12: There it is. Curds.
0: The headline from The Hill. It's so gross. It's just gross. Trump's red state tour is raising eyebrows and anxiety among Republicans.
12: Yeah.
0: Who's saying that? Well, Julia Manchester, our friend at The Hill, is reporting that. So what should we read into this strategy that we keep talking about from this president?
12: I mean, look, Joe said it, right? Texas, Oklahoma, and Nebraska. I mean, excuse me, Oklahoma, Alabama, and Nebraska.
0: Yeah.
12: Texas, we can make an argument about, but he's really like, it's mostly an Oklahoma rally, to be totally candid. Do you know what I mean? Like,
0: yeah, that's where he's speaking. He just passed through Texas. Yeah.
12: Right. I mean, that's like me saying I visited, you know, Idaho because I drove through there on my way to California or something. It's not exactly the same.
0: Mm-hmm.
12: I think that it speaks to the reality of his political situation, right? Which is, if you are in, and the Ohio thing is a little different, but in general,
0: right,
12: if you are in a swing-ish state, or even a state like Iowa, Trump won by 13, I don't know that Ashley Hinson, the Republican Senate nominee, wants him there. I'll tell you what, Susan Collins in Maine, where Kamala Harris won by 7, she doesn't want Donald Trump in New England, much less in Maine.
0: Right.
12: Georgia, you know, these are places that are swing areas. He is not, no matter what he says, and I know he says to the contrary, but no matter what he says, he is not in a good place.
0: He's really unpopular. Can we pop
12: independent,
0: up the average?
12: Even with some Republicans.
0: Yeah,
12: I mean,
0: we have
12: he's just in a
0: disapproval, 37.7. So look at that. So 60 disapproval. And then here, just take it, like, look down all the issues. I mean, one after the other, you know?
12: I mean, I think I'm glad you highlighted that associated.

0: press poll, which is what we're looking at now. Look, this election is about one of three things, and they're all a little bit tied together. Iran, the economy, and the cost of living, okay?
1: Yeah.
0: Look at those three. 28%, 26%. He is at 17% approval on how he has handled the cost of living, Connell. That's not just Democrats and independents. You don't get to 17% nationally unless a whole lot of Republicans, maybe not the hardcore MAGA base, but a lot of people who are Republicans say, I don't think he's handled this well. Again, I'm always...

0: say, because Paxton owes his Senate nomination to the president.
1: Yeah, like the one guy, if you're Ken Paxton at this point, the one guy not to piss off is Donald Trump. Do you know what I mean? Donald
0: right.
1: Trump
0: he could
1: has
0: actually
1: been
0: use
1: the
0: that.
1: Most.
0: Yeah,
1: he's been the most steadfast supporter of Ken Paxton. I mean, everybody yeah. and their brother in the Republican Party said, don't endorse Ken Paxton. We need John Cornyn to be the nominee because otherwise, even if we win, it's going to cost us a lot of money. Donald Trump was like, Ken Paxton's my guy, best attorney general in the country, even though he's a bad dresser and people don't like the way he talks,
0: That's
1: which
0: what he
1: is
0: said.
1: What he said at the convention.
0: Yep.
1: And guess what's happening? Ken Paxton, they're going to spend $200+ million, national Republicans, on trying to drag Ken Paxton across the line. So that prediction is coming true. And it's like, man, you need every single person who has ever considered themselves MAGA in the state of Texas to come out and vote if Ken Paxton wants to get
0: and Paxton can still win,
1: to the finish
0: right?
1: line.
0: Sure. I mean, Tallarico hasn't gone above 50 yet, for example, but he is leading in these polls.
1: He is consistently leading by like 2 or 3 points. Now,
0: right.
1: what I would say is, if you tell me in Maine, that's one thing, because there's more Democrats than Republicans. In Texas, to the extent they're undecided, so like do the math there, right? That's 92% of people have some opinion. 8% said they don't know yeah. or they don't want to vote for either. Presumably, they'll vote for one or the other. I would assume those 8-ish%, 6% of those people are like Republicans, whether they're MAGA Republicans, they're probably not. They're probably more like they live around SMU and around where George W. Bush lives,
0: right.
1: kind of Republicans, what we used to call country club Republicans. Mm-hmm. Those people should be for the Republican. The problem right. is that Paxton is close to, if not entirely disqualified with that set. Now, the issue is, do they vote for Tallarico? I doubt it. But if they stay home, that's equally problematic. So he needs to sweep up. He, Paxton, needs to sweep up everybody who's undecided because those people are overwhelmingly Republican, which is why he is one of the few Senate candidates in a competitive race that I think would welcome Donald Trump because Trump could help you with that.
0: It's interesting. Just real quick before you go, do you think Susan Collins yeah. will win at the end of the day? You think she hangs on in Maine?
1: No.
0: Really?
1: Even though I think the fact that she's – here's a very quick – Kamala Harris won by 7 points in
0: okay.
1: 2024. This is clearly, at a minimum, like a D+5 environment from there. That means that if the election were held today, Kamala Harris would probably beat Donald Trump by 12. Can Susan Collins overperform the Republican brand by 13 points?
0: Hmm.
1: Man, even for her, that and she has a demonstrated record of winning since 1996. I do not count her out. I think she absolutely can still win. But if you forced me to choose, I would say she loses by 2.
0: All right.
1: And to put a really fine point on it.
0: Do you actually like cottage cheese? You or just
1: no, absolutely under no circumstances, but
0: okay,
1: I
0: fair.
1: Love
0: cheese.
1: Cheese.
0: Fair, okay.
1: Your broad yeah. denunciation of cheese is the
0: well,
1: issue.
0: Parmesan cheese.
1: Let's not stray from the
0: that grosses me out. That grosses me out. I like Parmesan cheese with sauce. You know, like pizza. I like.
1: Of course, that's because you love America.
0: Oh, exactly right. I see. Yeah. On that note, we could agree. Thank you, my friend, the great Chris Saliza. Oh, God, it's cheese. The lawyer for this Jane Doe. We're going to get into this Cordell story as we continue. At the center of that case at Cordell is now blaming the local DA up there, Ithaca, New York, for failing to follow up on the allegations. All right, so there's more and more coming out about this. As we learn more, some of the key evidence in the case never made it to the DA's desk. All right, so on those developments, we have a story that's getting a lot of attention, and we'll give it the attention it deserves. That's coming up News Nation Live. Also learning more about this other story, the co-pilot suspected of an attempted hijacking on that flight to Tel Aviv yesterday, now in the custody of authorities in the UAE. That's where the flight originated as that investigation continues. An update there. Plus the triple header. Triple header for SpaceX. 3 launches in 13 hours, sending astronauts, AI chips, even a top secret intelligence mission into space. Got some former astronauts talking about this and how it all fits into NASA's long-term plans to go back to the moon. All that and more coming up. This is News Nation Live.
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0: The Hill on News Nation. With just over a month until the November midterm elections, data centers prompting a big response from voters voicing concerns about the massive facilities. Now that issue is heading to new heights. Google teaming up with SpaceX to send AI chips into orbit, a step toward potentially putting data centers in space. I recently asked the NASA administrator, Jared Isaacman, if the U.S. could have more data centers in space than on land.
1: Well, there absolutely could be. And of course, if people are saying, I don't want data centers in my backyard, fine, put them in space. That's not a physics problem. It's an economic one.
0: Earlier this week, President Trump met with AI leaders at the White House to discuss as well AI safety. I'm Blake Berman, and this is the News Nation Political Minute.
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16: Following new developments on the former Cornell student says she was raped on campus in 2024. Her attorney is now pushing back on the local district attorney who declined to pursue the case back then after it emerged he did not have all the evidence collected by campus police. Jane Doe's attorney putting a statement out. Here it is to News Nation. If the district attorney's office did not have the transcripts and based its decision to not prosecute solely on the police report, I would have serious doubts about the practices of his office. If that was all they were provided with by the Cornell police, they should have requested all the evidence. Ashley Merchant joins us on this, the criminal defense attorney, also host of the MK True Crime podcast. What would you say as we kind of learn a little bit more, or we're told a little bit more by both sides? What's standing out to you now?
17: You know, they're criticizing the district attorney and the process in place, but it's actually a typical process. Normally, law enforcement is who actually takes out arrest warrants and makes decisions to charge. A district attorney does not investigate initial charges. So they're laying a lot of blame on the district attorney's feet, but that's not really the appropriate parties to blame if they're upset with how this case was prosecuted. Then once the police bring everything to the district attorney, they then make that decision. But oftentimes, they only have summaries. They don't typically have all of the information. But I actually think the more information that we're learning about in this case, I think the prosecution would have made the exact same decision, even if they had all of that information.
16: There's a lot of information in terms of timeline and the thought process for the

0: Doe in this case and the investigation in the New York Times in this long story that I was reading the whole story this morning, how she went from shame to anger, all right, how a Cornell student went from shame to anger. So in part, it reads that the sophomore, which is what she was at the time, who had come to be known as Jane Doe, was milling around an online forum about Greek life, and she encountered a post that stopped her cold. It was asking whether these fraternity brothers were Crips or Bloods, because this person wrote, "I hear they've been doing hell gangbanging. And they do drugs, gang rape to sophomore, quote unquote, report them." So this is all what she's reading online. And then over time comes to believe that, yeah, this was, I think I was raped. And you could see it if you read the whole story, kind of almost an unfolding thought process. What did you make of all that?
1: You can, and that's exactly what I think happened here. If you look at the timeline, I think it's a classic case of regret, and it's very unfortunate because we see this a lot. People make decisions that they regret afterwards, but that does not necessarily mean that there was a crime committed. I understand that they want a full investigation, but I believe they had a full investigation by the school. They had 2 full days of hearings. You're allowed to bring witnesses to those hearings. There were punishments that were meted out depending on the severity of it. So I think if you look at the timeline, this is a classic case of regret after the fact. The fallout was a little bit too much. And so I think that's what we're really seeing here. And you know, the thing with the district attorney bringing charges, they have an ethical duty to only prosecute cases that they think they can prove beyond a reasonable doubt. Because if they don't think that, then they're just ruining someone's life for an allegation that they can't actually prove. So that is an ethical duty that they have. And I feel almost bad for this district attorney for being crucified for fulfilling that ethical duty at this point.
0: Going back though to sharing information, which has also come up in all of this, I was talking last night to Mercedes Colwin, the attorney Mercedes Colwin, about this on the show. And here's part of what she says. It gets into both consent and also how the authorities handled what was going on. Here's Mercedes.
2: If the individual you're seeking to have some sort of sexual activity with is inebriated under the influence of drugs, they cannot consent. That would be considered rape. Why then, if you have Jane Doe disclosing to campus police that she believes that she was raped, what happened with that? Why was campus police didn't call the authorities? Why didn't they call the police at that point?
0: What about that question, what the campus police didn't do versus maybe what they should have done?
1: No, I think that's a great question because I think a lot of people are missing that. There's 19 states, New York included, that the law says if you voluntarily take drugs or alcohol and then you're not capable of consenting, that is not rape. What it says is if you're incapacitated, it's rape. And so if someone actually drugs you, and what the law was written for is if someone slips a drug in your, you know, in your drink, or if someone, like we've had some situations where maybe a doctor incapacitated a patient and then took advantage of them, those are rape. That's sexual assault. But in New York and 19 other states, if you drink until the point that you're really drunk, but you're still functioning, you're still not incapacitated, you're actually awake and functioning, then you have to actually say no. And that's sort of evolved over the years. There's a lot of states that don't do that. There's a lot of states, Georgia included, and you know, all of the other outside of those 19 states say that if you're too drunk, you cannot consent. But New York is not one of those states.
0: It's possible though, isn't it, that she would have done that and didn't remember the entire night? And that, you know, again, to go back to timeline and all of that, no?
1: It's definitely possible. And that's why these cases are so hard. They're very hard to prosecute. They're very hard to defend.
0: Right.
1: But really to prosecute, because memories are faded. And a lot of the folks there, I mean, everybody was drinking. Everybody was doing drugs. That affects your perception at the time of the event, and it really affects your memory. So that's one of the reasons that these cases, they're hard to prosecute. And so usually district attorneys will take a really hard look at them before they go forward with an indictment, because memories fade. And if you are in court and you don't remember something, that's really hard to get a conviction on.
0: All right, Ashley Merchant, as more comes in on this, we'll keep examining it. Thank you, Ashley. Still had more on that horrific botched execution in Tennessee that we've been talking about on the show today. Chris DePike, now 50 years old, is still alive. Was supposed to have died last night. There were 2 injections. It was supposed to be lethal injections. She survived. How it all unfolded, that's coming up next.
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0: A murder of a classmate back in 1995. She was 18 at the time. This is actually the second time that Tennessee has botched an execution this year. So it's getting a lot of attention for understandable reasons. Her lawyer says it was completely Avoidable, completely avoidable. Now, what happened, and you heard some of this a moment ago.

0: ago. The execution started with the first lethal injection. So that was 7:31. Should have been the only lethal injection. Within 6 minutes, Pike expressed discomfort in her veins, and she asked her spiritual advisor, who was there, to give a message to a loved one. And she was seen taking 4 long breaths. Then, at 7:47, the media witnesses described a rock being put in place in the observation window. So that's usually an indication from the technicians that the drug's been administered. Pike was seen at the time grinding her jaw, and then the curtains were closed for the first time. Those curtains reopened minutes later as a second lethal injection was being administered. The witnesses say that Pike was snoring loudly, had her mouth open, was making odd choking sounds, as they described them. The spiritual advisor was then ushered back into the chamber. By 7:54, all right, Pike was seen lifting her head up off the gurney, making a V-shape with her body. She was heard then grunting, and she was snoring again, they said, making faint breathing sounds. And by 8 p.m., the rock was placed in the window again. 5 minutes later, the curtains closed a final time. Witnesses continue to hear strange sounds, like the snoring sounds again. And they were asked to leave 40 minutes later. By midnight, you know, it was the attorneys filing emergency motions to halt the execution. And then after that, they took Pike off to a hospital. She was taken off site, still alive after all of this. So today, the governor of Tennessee comes out and suspends all executions in the state pending a review. He says that he is committed to upholding Pike's sentence, however. So that's the timeline on this Krista Pike botched execution. Jesse Weber Live Tonight, which is on at 11 p.m. Eastern, the Knoxville police chief will be among the guests. So Phil Keith is coming on, worked on the Krista Pike murder case back in 1995. Jesse Weber Live, 11, 10 Central. New details are emerging about the suspected Air Dubai pilot, the co-pilot, who's suspected of being the attempted hijacker. So the investigations are underway. They're looking for a motive still. So anything we're learning about that and anything else about the investigation is coming up next. We'll be right back.
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0: The attempted hijacking. Listen, we are learning at least a little bit more about this today. A fly-by flight that was headed for Tel Aviv. So let's go to the wall here. I want to go through some of this. So first of all, the drop's been talked about a lot. So you got a plane, right, that was at more than 33,000 feet. It drops. Look at this. I mean, just imagine if you can. More than 15,000-foot drop in less than a minute before the passengers and a third pilot were able to stabilize the flight, as the story goes. Now, the drop was so sharp that the rudder on the plane actually tore off the rudder on the plane. Now, the co-pilot, this is Omani national, all right, and he will be extradited back to the UAE. So we're thinking about motive and that kind of thing for the suspect. So this is the suspect. He's an Omani national, all right. And he underwent, this is according to Benjamin Netanyahu, the Israeli prime minister, Islamist radical indoctrination. That's what Netanyahu is saying about it right now. Dan Perry, let's see what he's saying about it, the former AP editor for the Middle East, Africa, and Europe, runs the Ask Questions Later on Substack these days. And it's always good to have you, Dan. What about the talk in Israel? It seems like it's President Trump really pointing fingers directly or talking more about Iran, where that type of language is coming out of Netanyahu, at least so far.
14: Yeah, I mean, this factors into two things, potentially. One is the conflict with Iran. If Iran turns out to be behind it, not irrelevant, and Trump made clear that he'd view that as grounds for punishment. And the other is the Israeli election. You know, the closer the campaign gets to discussion about terrorism and Arab hatred for Israel and the danger of jihadism, the better that is for Netanyahu. He needs that to be the discussion and not the stuff that's actually being discussed, which is his alliance with the Haredi ultra-Orthodox who refused to serve in the army, his cataclysmic failures on October 7th, the insufficient results from Israelis' perspective of the wars that followed, his corruption scandals and trials. So Netanyahu, with his razor-sharp political instincts, unsurprisingly, has now been claiming that he foresaw this, that he warned about it. I see no evidence of that. He quickly went to greet the passengers, and he's inserted himself into every picture. Because in the end, even though obviously this came very close to being an enormous tragedy, it ends up as a version of a good news story. And, of course, that's always good for the incumbent.
0: Yeah, pictures like that coming in. And that's not even to get in. You see some of the stuff online, and not to get into any kind of conspiracy theory about any of this. It's just to say that there are political ramifications from anything like this that happens in an election. It would be the same here in the United States. Like the Times of Israel had a headline about the attack becoming or the attempted hijacking. An election flashpoint was how they said it. But you're saying, and they talk about the fact that government allies say the attack vindicates Netanyahu's warnings of pre-vote attacks, that you hadn't heard any of those warnings.
14: Yeah, that is spin. It's interesting for Israelis. I mean, people today, you know, many people were not even alive to remember a time when Israel was widely admired in the world, when Swedish leftists would spend months on kibbutzim and then go around Europe, you know, singing the praises of Israel's version of socialism. They made movies about, you know, the raid on Entebbe that rescued 106 passengers, I believe it was, in 1977.
0: Right.
14: Israel was seen as plucky, and obviously its image has been much tarnished of late. For Israelis, I think it was kind of refreshing to once again have Israelis attached to the story of heroism, of bravery, of,
0: right,
14: you know, gumption.
0: I'm wondering about that. I mean, like, you know, that's kind of what we do, I guess, on the shows. We're talking about politics and ramifications, but just regular conversations at Israel, I would assume a lot of it's just about, my God, I can't believe, what if I was on a flight that this happened? And how about those people who stepped up? I mean, it must be like, everybody must be talking about it, obviously.
14: Well, I'm actually in New York, so I'm
0: right,
14: not in Israel to talk about it at the present.
0: Okay.
14: But I have no doubt. I've spoken to people back in Israel, and yeah, I mean, as I say, it is viewed as a sort of a reminder of, let's just say, the good version of Israel, the Israel that is admired for rising up, rising to the occasion, for resolving a crisis, for fixing a problem. And also, frankly, it reminds us all how our life is on a knife's edge. I mean, imagine if the Indian pilot had not managed in his last moments of consciousness to open the door. That plane would have crashed.
0: Of course. Yeah. It was like that plane years ago. I guess I think that one, the pilot went to the bathroom or whatever it was, and the co-pilot took it into a mountain, because once you get the door closed post 9/11, yeah, it's really hard to get it open. And no doubt that's one of the heroes. Dan, we always appreciate it. In New York, you should stop by the studio, but the great Dan Perry with us. There he is, usually in Israel, and has covered the world for many, many years. 3 rocket launches in 13 hours. That's the SpaceX headline that we're going to have for you coming up. Think about it. From the East Coast to the West Coast, what a day. SpaceX with an ambitious launch schedule. But it has people talking about what all this leads to and what it has to do with NASA's plans to go back to the moon. So we'll get into it when we come back.
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5: T-minus 10, 9, 8, 7, 6, 5, 4, 3, 2, 1, ignition. And liftoff. Go Falcon, go Dragon, and go Crew 13.
0: Oh, man. So that was just the start of a very, very busy day for SpaceX. It's a triple header, a launch triple header. So you got three missions blasting off to space over the course of 13 hours. Three missions in 13 hours. First in Florida at Cape Canaveral. So this is NASA's Crew 13 mission, sending the American astronauts Luke Delaney and Jessica Watkins, the mission commander, along with a Russian and a Canadian into orbit. So that was one at 11:11 this morning. 11:11, make a wish. Now, their destination, the International Space Station, where they're going to spend 6 months conducting experiments aimed at future missions to the moon and Mars. That's what a lot of this is about. And, you know, a SpaceX Dragon capsule took them the rest of the way there. The Stage 1 booster is part of the Falcon 9 rocket. It returned them safely back to Earth as we go through some of these images here. The next launch was all the way across the country at Vandenberg Space Force Base. That's California. And this one was all SpaceX. No, NASA. This is all SpaceX. Transporter 18 mission, part of the company's rideshare program, where they carry other companies' technology into orbit. So in this case, what were they carrying? What was the payload? Well, here it is. A prototype satellite that's part of Google's Project Suncatcher develops AI data centers in space. Remember, we talked about that before conceptually, but Google is looking to do it, sending some of its advanced chips into orbit to see how they hold up on the back of a rocket and then in the vacuum of space. So that rocket launching today, despite some really, really heavy fog, so you can barely make it out. And Now you can see it. That was just before 2:30 p.m. Final launch will be later tonight back in Florida at Kennedy, at the Kennedy Space Center, just up the coast from Cape Canaveral. And SpaceX's Falcon heavy rocket, which is basically like three Falcon 9s strapped together, it's designed to take heavy cargo into orbit. And the mission is, in this case, top secret. They're transporting a payload for the National Reconnaissance Office, which is a Pentagon agency, runs the government's intelligence satellite. So this is a top secret mission. That launch is scheduled for tonight at 11:53 p.m. So we can look at the countdown clock, 5 hours, 53 minutes, 3, 2, 1, and we'll see. Hopefully 3 for 3 here for SpaceX. What a day. What this has to do with NASA's long-term plans and all about space with the astronaut Leroy Chow, who joins us in 60 seconds. We'll be right back. They're at 49 seconds and 5 hours. You get it. We'll be back.
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0: People are on Earth. Maybe they'll pull better in, outer space or the moon.
12: Yeah, Elon Musk talks about data centers in low Earth orbit, and it makes a lot of sense. He says, hey, look, we can build these data centers on the same satellite bus as our Starlink, and basically it's a simpler satellite. It doesn't have to do as much as Starlink does. It has to do compute. It has to be able to communicate with the rest of the network.
0: Right.
12: But we've got radiators up there. We can put edge onto the sun to radiate the heat away. We've got solar rays. I mean, the sun's 4 to 5 times brighter in space than here on Earth. So you get more power. Makes a lot of sense.
0: All right. We'll see how it all develops. By the way, before you go, I didn't know anything about this, but did you play cards before these launches? This is from the Artemis II pre-launch. Let's just listen to it. I want to get your take on it.
14: And so with their bad luck dispelled, some good luck from Scott Tingle, let it seem like there, right?
37: Yes, definitely. It's actually a really fun tradition. I think that card game is more steeped in tradition than anything else. Every crew has played that same card game.
0: There you go. I was just learning about that. Apparently this is a big tradition, right. Leroy? Or?
12: That's right. Yeah, we have a lot of traditions, both on the American and the Russian side, a lot of superstitions. The commander plays a game of Possum Fargo with the head of a flight operations directorate, and we keep playing until the commander wins, and that's good luck, and then we go out to the rocket.
0: Hey, that's why those things got delayed. They were making up excuses about the weather. The commander didn't win the game. No, that's interesting.
12: That's right.
0: Thank you, Leroy. Good to see you. Leroy Chow, that's three launches again in a triple-header day for SpaceX. Mysterious Flock cameras, meantime. Found in the community in Florida, the county is actually getting rid of their camera, but they don't know who these ones belong to, and we'll get some more details on that next.
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5: 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Side effects may not appear for weeks.
4: Vraylar, breaking through to relief. 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
0: So Florida has been getting rid of many of its flock cameras with all the public backlash that we've talked about, for the last few months. The deadline to remove them from state highways is actually already passed, but there's one county that says it's discovered almost a dozen of the cameras with no permits, no clear owner. Officials in St. Lucie County say they removed 52 cameras as part of their own pullback, but then they found an additional 14 they weren't aware of. Three, they figured out they were connected to the sheriff's office. The remaining 11, though, they don't know. They remains a mystery. It's unclear if they were collecting any data. Comes amid the growing concerns about privacy and abuse of surveillance technology. Senator from Missouri, Josh Hawley, introducing a Stop Flock Abuse Act that would impose new guardrails. So that's from Florida. I don't know, Blake, if I want to make a joke about this or not, but I thought about St. Lucie County. I always think of Port St. Lucie, where my New York Mets are training, and we could use a surveillance camera to find about 20 wins this year.
6: Yeah, something like that. Hey, you got to imagine if that happened there, is that the only place in

0: America where that's the case, I would guess questions, right? And that's why it's such a big story.
1: Absolutely.
0: All right, I'll take it from here, Connell. Great show. I'll catch you tomorrow.
1: Right.
0: Thank you, sir. Appreciate it. All right, and I thank you for being with us tonight. I'm Blake Berman. So here's where we begin. On the road, and is it on the ropes for Republicans? The two states President Trump is hitting tonight, as he says his midterm blitz is on. Also this evening, the attack in the skies, who the president is now suggesting might have been behind that terrifying Fly Dubai emergency. Plus, sentenced to death, but alive and breathing. How the governor in Tennessee is now responding after two botched lethal injections. And then it's liftoff. SpaceX sends precious cargo into orbit.
2: 3, 2, 1, ignition.
0: Neil deGrasse Tyson joins us live tonight to tell us if we just happen to witness the very first step in sending data centers to space. But first tonight, a Red River road trip is where we begin. President Trump beginning his sprint to the November midterms, making a stop in Texas and Oklahoma, traditionally reliably red states, which is some wondering if it's a sign that Republicans could soon be seeing the blues in November. And on his way out, the president making comments about that midair scare in the Middle East. Nancy Liu is live with us in moments with the very latest on that investigation tonight. But we begin with Joe Khalil covering the president and that sprint to November, Joe.
3: Yeah, Blake, when you think about the stakes for President Trump personally here, just 30 days left until this critical midterm election, the results of which are going to build the framework through which he's going to have to carry out his final 2 years in office. His legacy, what he can and cannot accomplish, all of that will be determined by this midterm, legislatively speaking. He's visiting 5 states in this blitz, as you mentioned, starting off in Texas, which is very likely the most important state right now on the map for Republicans, one that was firmly in their grip well, more than a year ago, and historically, now not so much. When you look at the polling, President Trump is there right now making the case for Ken Paxton, but Paxton still trails the Democrat James Tallarico. According to our polling here from DDHQ, you can see an average of polls there. Again, President Trump trying to juice up the base in Texas, trying to find that magic that he has been able to use and pull out those voters that really show up for him, even though he's not on the ballot. He's going to be then heading to Oklahoma tonight, a deep red state that doesn't necessarily have any sort of battleground races that we're watching, but this will continue on this tour. President Trump eventually will be in Nebraska and Ohio as well, Blake, which do have races that we're watching before he eventually goes to Alabama, Blake.
0: Yep, 33 days to go. Joe Khalil, live for us tonight on the North Lawn. Joe, thank you. The president also today suggesting a possible link to Iran in the midair attack on that Fly Dubai flight to Israel on Wednesday. Passengers aboard that plane, as you might know, overtook the aircraft from the suspect who stabbed his co-pilot. The plane then plunging over 14,000 feet in just 30 seconds at one point, thankfully then safely landing in Saudi Arabia. Our Nancy Liu following the latest on the investigation tonight. Nancy?
4: Hey there, Blake. Investigators, they continue to zero in on the motive of the Fly Dubai co-pilot who allegedly tried to purposely crash the plane. The UAE's attorney general says investigators are digging into his background and any connection to terrorist activity. According to Israeli Prime Minister Netanyahu, the suspect underwent Islamic radical indoctrination. Now, at the same time, all kinds of praise for Captain Smit Machar, who thwarted that plan and managed to open the cockpit door despite being stabbed in the head and the arm. In an interview last year, Captain Machar had talked about proper training and reactions in emergency situations.
5: When we are up there and if something happens, you know, who's going to save you? We'll be lucky enough to have a doctor on board, but then if not, then they are trained. I'm not saying they are trained to do, you know, surgeries and stuff, but then they can save your life.
4: And the condition of the suspect co-pilot is unknown tonight. But Blake, we hear he had been with Fly Dubai for less than a year.
3: Wow. Blake? Nancy Liu on it for us tonight. Nancy, thank you. Up to Massachusetts now, and a judge denying Lindsay Clancy's request to have her triple murder case dismissed. Clancy's attorney argued earlier this week that the judge should declare her not guilty due to a lack of evidence. Judge William Sullivan, though, writing the motion was insufficient, setting up another potential trial. The jury, as you might know, previously unable to determine if Clancy was guilty of murdering her three children. Well, in Tennessee now, the governor there halting all executions across the state tonight. One day after the failed attempt to execute Krista Pike, she was sentenced to death for the 1995 torture and murder of a 19-year-old, Colleen Slemmer, a killing that prosecutors described as gruesome. But late last night, after two attempts at lethal injection, Pike was then taken to the hospital. Hannah Doba following the story now with the very latest there in Tennessee tonight. Hannah?
1: Hi, Blake. This is such a bizarre story. So let's start with the most recent thing that happened today. The state gave her two doses of that lethal injection. That was last night. But witnesses say Pike was still breathing. Blake, she was even snoring more than an hour into the execution. She was then taken by ambulance to a hospital. At a news conference today, Pike's lawyer said she's in critical condition. They have not been able to speak with her directly. Here's more of what he had to say.
2: Krista is alive right now. We don't have a sense of her prognosis or much update on her health at the moment. But we do know that she is alive right now and receiving life-saving medical care.
1: Pike had warned the state about a lifelong blood condition that made it very difficult to draw her blood. Her lawyers are now asking Governor Lee to commute her sentence. They say what happened Wednesday, it was cruel and it was unconstitutional. Tennessee says the execution team followed the approved protocol. Governor Lee has ordered an independent review and called off the state's remaining scheduled executions this year. The state still has not explained what went wrong. The governor says the independent review will get to the bottom of it. And Blake, so many of us have questions about this. So hopefully we will get some answers.
3: Anything else the governor is saying there, Hannah, besides that there's just going to be this review?
1: He's actually very surprised on how this was handled. And one of the first decisions he made after this failed execution attempt was cancel all the other executions in the state. There was one on the calendar for later this year, and that has been taken off at least for the 2026 calendar of executions in Tennessee.
3: Hannah Doba covering the story for us tonight. Hannah, thank you. We'll still to come this evening. Stunning video of a major pileup on a bridge along I-95, South Carolina. A huge artery is now shut down after dozens of cars collide. Plus, is it Google's first step toward getting data centers in space? Neil deGrasse Tyson, the legendary astrophysicist, with us live on the other side of the break. Is that right there a major sci-fi breakthrough? He knows. And he'll tell us.
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5: From the voting booth to outer space, I'm Blake Berman, host of The Hill on News Nation. With just over a month until the November midterm elections, data centers prompting a big response from voters voicing concerns about the massive facilities. Now that issue is heading to new heights. Google teaming up with SpaceX to send AI chips into orbit, a step toward potentially putting data centers in space. I recently asked the NASA administrator, Jared Isaacman, if the U.S. could have more data centers in space than on land.
6: Well, there absolutely could be. And of course, if people are saying, I don't want data centers in my backyard, fine, right. Put them in space. That's not a physics problem. It's an economic one.
5: Earlier this week, President Trump met with AI leaders at the White House to discuss as well AI safety. I'm Blake Berman, and this is the News Nation Political Minute.
7: Marky Martin.
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5: President Trump in both Texas and Oklahoma tonight. This the scene as we take a live look in for a moment here. Denton, Texas. That's northwest of Fort Worth. The president there at Peterbilt.
12: Nobody knows that dumb has a B at the end, right? So we throw that. And I call them Democrats because their policies are so bad. But the Democrats, Green New Scam. Remember, we're supposed to all be dead by now. 12 years. In 12 years, who was that? AOC said that, right? In 12 years, you'll all be dead because of global warming. Well, that didn't work out because the planet got cooler. In fact, you know, the ice that was melting, it's right now just set a record. It's the biggest ice cube that's ever been in the history of the world. So they changed it from global warming to climate change, because climate change, Preston, climate change, you can't go wrong. Climate change, if it gets hot, cold, if it rains, if it snows, nobody knows the difference. It's climate change. No, it's a scam. And they're doing the scam with data centers, by the way. That's the new thing, because they want us to be unsuccessful. These things are making a fortune. But what's happening now is people are, I told the people, I met with them all yesterday. It's a huge thing. It's bigger than the Industrial Revolution. Huge for your company, too, by the way. But they're making a fortune. And I said, go and do what they've done in some cases is take care of the community. Take care of the community. And communities, in one case, in Louisiana, they offered $50,000 to teachers who were very poor. And the teachers in this beautiful parish are getting $50,000. In another case, they're giving $10,000 to all of the people in the community. And I said, do that. It's peanuts. I told them, do it. And call it a dividend. And that's what they're doing. And they're giving a dividend. And all of a sudden, people are saying, we like data centers very much. It's very interesting. Very interesting how that works. But they're making a fortune for the communities they're in. And it may be not popular to say, maybe it is, probably not, but it should be. And the people in this room are smart. You know, make sure it's in an area that you want it. Some of those buildings are beautiful. You know, you've had data centers for 25, 30 years. People just don't know that. But so I say to the companies yesterday, I had them all up at the White House. They said, take care of the people. Take care of the people. Help them out. And they're going to do that. And all of a sudden, one group got paid a certain amount for the citizens, per citizen, and they went from hating

0: the concept of a data center to saying, we love it very much. We love it very much. It's amazing what can happen. And you sort of become partners in what's happening in this revolution, this positive revolution. But starting on day one, I ended the radical Democrat green scam, and I also terminated Sleepy Joe Biden's disastrous fuel emission standards, which helped you a lot. That helped you. How much
1: was
0: that?
1: All right, so we've been listening to President Trump there, Denton, Texas, live. And as you heard him talk about there, data centers, right? It's become one of the biggest hot-button issues this election cycle. And how about this? Because today there was a major launch, and it involved SpaceX launching, you could say, prized cargo into space. Here it was.
2: 2, 1. Ignition. Lift off of Falcon 9, goes SpaceX, goes Transporter 18.
3: Vehicle is pitching downrange.
1: So is that right there, is that actually the moment that could solve what's become this nationwide debate, what to do with all the data centers? Because two of the country's biggest companies, Google and SpaceX today, with that launch right there, teaming up to send AI chips into orbit, perhaps setting the stage one day to put those controversial data centers in space. Now, inside that SpaceX rocket, AI chips, you see some of them here. It's part of Google's Project Suncatcher, which it describes as its moonshot effort to put processing units needed to produce the AI into space. So how on earth, or I guess you could say, out of this world, could this work? The man who knows is the renowned astrophysicist Neil deGrasse Tyson, author of Take Me to Your Leader. It is an honor. It is a pleasure to speak with you, sir. Thanks for being with us tonight. So is that the moment? Because they put the chip in the rocket to send it up. Can you explain to us sort of if this was a first step or not?
4: If that becomes something in the future, then we'd look back on this as the moment. But there have been many moments in the history of technology that never became anything. And so everybody just forgot them. I'll give an example.
1: Okay.
4: Go back 120 years ago, where blimps were how people were getting around, hadn't really built the designed the heavier-than-air airplane yet. And so people imagined a future where everyone had their own personal blimps attached under their arm, and they could just sort of float around. So had that become something, right, we would have remembered that moment. There are many, many challenges to have working chips in space, data centers in space. The heat problem is one of them. There's a widespread misconception that space is cold. Okay? Do you realize the side of the moon facing the sun at any given moment is 200 degrees Fahrenheit? 250 degrees Fahrenheit? So space is whatever side of you is facing where energy is coming from, that gets hot. And if you're facing it facing the other way, that gets cold. Where the moon is not sun illuminated, it's hundreds of degrees below zero. So what matters here is, if you generate heat, how do you get rid of it? And you can't get rid of it if you're facing the sun. Yet this thing needs power from the sun to run the data center. So it's not something clever engineers couldn't figure out, but the number of challenges involved relative to just making data centers work here on Earth is huge. And so space, for me, is a place where you couldn't otherwise accomplish something on Earth, and then you do it in space. So this, I reserve judgment on how this will go as move forward.
1: Here's how Google described it. They said, in low Earth orbit, satellites can access near constant sunlight, generating up to 8 times more solar power than on Earth. Eventually, it could be possible to link together multiple constellations of satellites, allowing them to manage larger AI workloads while in orbit. They say turning the idea into the reality starts with a basic question: can our AI hardware operate in space? What would you say there to how Google describes it?
4: When you go to low Earth orbit, half of your time you're in Earth shadow, just as we are when it's nighttime. I don't know how they could have possibly said they get 24/7 sunlight. That's just not happening in low Earth orbit. Unless they orbit pole to pole, then you could do it. Then you sort of face the sun the other way. So I'm just saying, in the desert where there are no clouds, you can put up a data center that received sunlight, and right. you get sunlight half the time, and or charge up batteries and use them overnight. I mean, just you, if you had to do something in space and you could have done it on Earth, it will cost you 100 times more to do it in space.
1: Yeah, so you bring up that point. It's interesting because I had the NASA administrator, Jared Isaacman, on the show last week, and I asked him, are we ever going to get to a point where there's more up there, data centers, than there are down here? And let me roll it real quick. Here's what he
4: said. Sure, please.
3: Well, there absolutely could be. And of course, if people are saying, I don't want data centers in my backyard, fine, right. put them in space. That's not a physics problem. It's an economic one.
4: Yeah.
1: You think he's right there? Spot on?
4: Yes, completely. But also, the reason why data centers aren't comporting with people is that our current configuration of our electrical grid and people's knowledge and expectations does not connect with our future need for data centers. What you'd have to do is ask, how will you get data centers to use energy that doesn't tap into a grid? Oh, but make them produce their own energy. Put them at a hydroelectric place where there's a dam. But put a nuclear. Now you have nuclear power plants that fit on a flatbed truck. Park it out back. Okay. So these are the things that you invent solutions to problems that you think would otherwise hold you back. And when car was invented, they kept smashing into each other at intersections.
1: Right.
4: Put up streetlights.
1: Right. It's so I guess overall, the takeaway for the audience here is this is still, I guess, a good attempt, but we're probably a ways away from this concept.
4: Yeah. And by the way, just to be clear, when you have heat and you have to dissipate it in space, you can't just convect it away with air that would normally move heat from one place to another. It actually has to radiate away. And you can't have radiating surfaces facing each other because it would radiate into the other surface. So it always has to face away. Away from the sun, otherwise you'll get hot from the sun. But then the back of it is facing the sun, getting it. So an engineer will figure it out for sure, but at what cost? And I'm echoing the NASA administrator's very simple point.
1: I got to tell you, I struggled in elementary, middle, high school, and college at science. But you, sir, make it, you explain it so easily. And so it's a very complicated topic. I get it. But I thank you for breaking it down. I hope you come on back.
4: Yeah, thank you. And just a quick shout out. If aliens ever came to Earth and they saw how much crap we have orbiting the Earth, they'll say, I'm not coming near you guys. Because the solar panels would have to be huge.
1: Yeah.
4: They'd be susceptible to meteor strikes and other. So
1: we'll do the alien conversation another show.
4: Okay.
1: As you know, we cover it here on News Nation. Neil deGrasse Tyson. Thank you, sir. We appreciate it.
4: Okay.
1: By the way, launch costs, as he mentioned there, a big consideration here. SpaceX charges customers up to $74 million for each Falcon launch. Fascinating. Neil deGrasse Tyson, thank you, sir. We appreciate it. All right, still to come. A growing mystery in Missouri. An elderly couple vanishes without a trace. What neighbors are saying tonight, more than 2 weeks after their disappearance. And no pilot necessary. This plane flew from California to North Carolina with an empty cockpit. How does that happen? The company that made it happen will tell us when we return. It's the bottom of the hour, though, so we head on into the newsroom. Top stories, other side of the break. I promise you, we head on in when we return. I'll catch you in a few.
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10: East Coast tonight, among the top stories coming into our newsroom, President Trump speaking in the Lone Star State as he kicks off a 32-day campaign blitz ahead of the November midterms. After his speech, the president set to head to Oklahoma to continue that push. Just yesterday, though, a very different scene unfolding 3 hours south of the president, where he spoke in Denton, Texas. State officials confirming a man is now in custody after allegedly plotting to attack the state's Capitol building. According to arrest documents, 40-year-old Benny Caldera told a friend that he was going to, quote, shoot up the building. Officials say there is no reason to believe there is an ongoing threat to the state's capital. All right, News Nation across America now as we continue, and we begin with our Charleston station, WBCD, a massive 50-vehicle pileup stopping traffic in its tracks in Orangeburg County today, completely closing all lanes of I-95 for nearly 5 miles. That is a live look, and you can see it is barely moving tonight there. Rush hour traffic indeed. The backup from the crash still there, affecting drivers tonight, and all 11 people taken to the hospital. Minor injuries then released. Thankfully, no deaths reported. Investigators say heavy fog there, though it looks fine now, but heavy fog, the culprit. All right, out west to Los Angeles, KTLA, where the search continues for a fifth person who was on a medical helicopter that crashed in the ocean off the coast of, Catalina Island on Wednesday night. 4 people pulled from the water, 2 killed, 2 others now in the hospital. The cause of that crash still under investigation. We'll take you to Arizona and our next star station, KAZT, with a dramatic helicopter rescue in the middle of a flash flood. The Maricopa County Sheriff's Office posting this video of a man stranded on top of his overturned vehicle, muddy floodwaters rushing around him, rising fast. A deputy lowered about 90 feet from that helicopter so he could strap the man to his harness and hoist him to safety. That entire rescue taking less than 5 minutes. Wow. Out to Joplin, Missouri now, and our affiliate KSNF, as there are growing concerns now in a rural town after an elderly couple vanished along with their dog last year. Neighbors say they haven't seen the couple in weeks, and now their family is begging for answers there. KSNF reporter Dustin Latimer live with us tonight on the mystery there in your backyard, Dustin.
16: Yeah, it is a mystery case, Blake. Earlier this week, the McDonald County Sheriff's Office served a search warrant at the home of Leo and Catherine Lindemann in rural Anderson, Missouri. 1 week ago today, 73-year-old Leo Lindemann, his wife, 74-year-old Catherine, and their dog were reported missing. Their vehicle still in the driveway. Unfortunately for authorities, that was a week after they were last seen around September 15th. During the search Tuesday, the McDonald County Sheriff's Office told us that officers collected evidence, electronics, fingerprints, and other items from the home to be analyzed. We asked the sheriff whether investigators have looked into the Lindemann's bank account activity. He said that's what officers were getting ready to do once the proper warrants were obtained. The sheriff said this case is a complete mystery, and he hopes the couple will return, as do family members who are helping authorities in their search. We spoke to the sister of Leo Lindemann. She's asking anyone with information on the whereabouts of Leo and Catherine to please come forward.
17: We do love our brother, and that's why we are here, is because we're worried about them. So if anybody has any information, even if you think it's not important, please do give the police a call.
16: Now, we spoke to neighbors of the Lindemanns who have security cameras on their property. They say video from those cameras do not show anything suspicious or out of the ordinary. Those same neighbors say the Lindemanns kept to themselves for the most part and were not seen out very often. Anyone with information on this case, Blake, is being asked to contact authorities.
10: McDonald County, Missouri tonight, Dustin Latimer from our Next Star station there. Dustin, thank you. Also coming into our newsroom tonight from our partners over at The Hill, the University of Michigan now halting its plan to get rid of letter grades for first-year students after receiving a whole lot of backlash from those saying that it was a sign of academic decline. The proposed plan would have started next fall, wiping away letter grades for first-year students instead in college, just giving them a pass or no credit grade. The university president telling faculty that the halt was to, quote, allow for further input, analysis, and discussion. Well, just down south there in Chicago, and this is the big story tonight in the Windy City from our Next Star station, WGN, the White Sox securing their first playoff series victory since 2005, sweeping the Houston Astros in two consecutive games there. It's their first series win in more than 2 decades, as I mentioned. Many here are saying maybe it's a little bit of divine intervention. After Chicago native, Pope Leo XIV sent a letter to the White Sox earlier this week wishing them luck. The Sox owner joking after the win, quote unquote, "I'm going to convert." Congrats to the Sox. I mean, what a turnaround. They lost 120 games 2 years ago, now winning playoff games there. Congrats to Chris Getz and the Sox. All right, still to come. Encircling Iran, a third carrier strike group heading to the Middle East as the president tells the regime to make a deal or face extinction. Why another aircraft carrier is headed there next.
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10: The commander-in-chief out on the road tonight, 33 days ahead of the midterms. The president has been saying here in the recent days that he just might resume bombing Iran after the midterms. And signs seem to be pointing that's a very real option, as the president there looks like is about to walk off stage. The Wall Street Journal now reporting that the Pentagon is sending a third aircraft carrier and up to 10,000 more troops to the Middle East. Libby Dean, live with us in the region tonight with the very latest there. Libby?
8: Blake, as negotiations have seemed to stall between Iran and the U.S., President Trump multiple times today renewing those threats against the Iranians, even saying they could no longer exist if they don't make a deal. Also, a potential timeline when it comes to if kinetic action may restart here in the region. President Trump suggesting that would start after the midterm elections in November. Now, President Trump is also pointing to two incidents this week that he says may be tied to Iran. The first being that a thwarted potential hijacking of a Fly Dubai flight. The other, a security incident near RAF Fairford in the UK, a base used by the U.S. to launch strikes against Iran. A UK-Iranian national was arrested today. Now reports that the U.S. is moving more military assets into the Middle East, including another aircraft carrier and thousands of Marines. And in the Strait of Hormuz, we've seen shots fired over the last 3 days, Blake. We know of five tankers being hit. Blake?
10: Libby Dean, live in the region for us once again tonight. Libby, thank you. Back with us once again, News Nation senior national security contributor, General Richard Newton. General, thanks for being with us. I asked this question, time and time again over many months, which is he just waiting until after the midterms to resume bombing? He's suggesting it. He's moving assets into the region. What do you think's going on?
9: Well, I think Admiral Brad Cooper, the commander of U.S. Central Command, is adding more options to the president on the military aspect of this, or as Libby reported, the kinetic piece of this. You've got a third carrier headed towards the region. It could be a swap out of one of the two carriers that's there, but it would not be unprecedented that we have three aircraft carriers in the region. We did so back in April. Also headed towards the region is another amphibious readiness group. Thousands of more Marines could be now added to the fight. There's also significant air power, land-based air power still there. F-35s and other Strike Eagle, F-15E Strike Eagles, and then at Fairford, RAF Fairford, you've got U.S. Right. bombers still there. So plenty of firepower available to the president.
10: I want to show you what's been going on in the Strait of Hormuz. And I know but for our audience here on News Nation or those listening to us on Sirius XM, this goes back, General, 5 years. And this is barrels of oil going through the Strait, right? And it was at or above 15 million or so for a very long time. And then we get, of course, to the start of the war over here. And whoop! It dropped all the way down, as we know and as we reported on for months. But look at what's happened now. It's almost, not fully, but almost at the same level. It's very close, I guess you could say, General. And the reason why I bring this up is if the oil is flowing through again for the most part, is the thinking here, okay, maybe we have this under control. Now it's time to go back after the regime. Is that the thinking here?
9: It certainly could be. First point, Secretary Bessent, when he put on those economic measures, not only including the U.S. naval blockade by the Fifth Fleet, but other economic measures and so forth, that is really having an impact. sanctions, secondary sanctions, and so forth. And you indicated there, we're up to about 13 to 14 million barrels of oil per day going through the Strait of Hormuz. But not part of that calculus that you just underscored is also other routes that are being used by, say, the United Arab Emirates going across, a pipeline on land towards the Gulf of Oman. You've got Saudi Arabia. Once they get their pipeline going across the Arabian Peninsula, that could add another 4 to 5 million barrels of oil today. Now you're back up to about maybe 20, 25 million barrels of oil. That has taken significant leverage away from the IRGC-led Iran at this point now in terms of where this thing's headed. Hence, the president is certainly, there's diplomatic channels open. They're tertiary or back channels. But the president's saying is, I've got the economic leverage here now, but I also have very, very strong military leverage that we could go back in. And what's the president's ultimate aim here, Blake? It's to prevent Iran from getting a nuclear weapon, period, dot. So that's why you've got the military options still being on the table and certainly being underscored by the president.
10: He made a post today on Truth Social, and here's what it is, General. He said, I stated numerous times that it would take 4 to 6 weeks to get rid of the Iran nuclear threat, and I did it in one night. The rest of the time is just to make sure it stays that way. And that seems to suggest that maybe he's moving the goalposts here a little bit on this 4 to 6 week time frame, saying it actually took one night. So maybe I have some more sand in the hourglass there to go through it. Which begs the question, if that's how he's thinking, or at least how he's trying to message the possibility here, if, and it's an if, we end up going back in, how long do you think it lasts?
9: Great question. That one night that he was referring to was Midnight Hammer on June 22nd of last year with those B-2 bombers and Tomahawk cruise missiles. If we go back, I think he's not necessarily looking at the nuclear weapons development capability, but almost as important is the delivery means of those nuclear weapons. And that would be their ballistic missile production capability, as well as cruise missiles and other assets that they've got that used as a delivery means for those nuclear weapons. That's really what he wants to close the door on also. It's not just to push them back for a year or two. It's prevent them from ever getting their hands on a nuclear weapon and being able to retaliate against U.S. interests there, but also our Gulf Arab allied interests there. Because what's changed since that June 22nd Midnight Hammer mission? What's changed is that Iran has demonstrated that they're willing to strike U.S. forces, certainly, but also Gulf Arab nations, beyond just Israel, but Saudi Arabia, United Arab Emirates, Bahrain, Kuwait, and so forth. That's really the aim here. That's where the goalpost perhaps has moved, and the president's aligned with that to make sure that really he's got an opportunity. I believe we do as the United States to really transform the Mideast. That's what he's talking about.
10: Real quick, he goes back before the midterms?
9: Great question. I think he's got the options to do that.
10: Okay.
9: However, he's been very clear on the stage at UN General Summit and everywhere else that it's going to be post-midterms.
10: So before the end of the year, before calendar year 26?
9: I think before the end of the year. Now, on that note, Blake, this is not something that's going to be over 4 or 5 days. I think it's several weeks if we go back to major combat operations. So I think we could be well into early 2027 if we see major combat operations after the elections.
10: General Richard Newton, News Nation Senior, National Security Contributor. We'll catch you again soon. Always appreciate it. Thank you, sir.
9: Good night, Blake.
10: You as well. By the way, Americans have spent more than $107 billion more on gas and diesel than if you project out what it would have been if the war had never started. Just some of the economic calculus that the president very well could be considering here heading into the midterms. All right, other side of the break. How about this? Would you take a flight if it did not have a pilot? I'll say that again. A plane and no pilot, and you get on board, would you do it? Well, one company just said, maybe it's not all that crazy. Did they just prove it could happen?

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12: X, when you get on a plane, there's a pilot, right? You walk on the plane, you say hi to the pilot, thank you, smile, have a great flight, right? That's the way flying happens. Well. From the shores of California to the sands of Kitty Hawk, a first in flight history, the first fully autonomous aircraft completing a flight across the United States. The company at the helm, Joby Aviation, saying the plane flew over 3,000 miles, about 3,200 miles, with zero control input from the safety pilot on board. So there was a person there, but basically doing nothing on that flight from California to North Carolina. Greg Bowles is with Joby Aviation, joins me live on what they just pulled off. Hello, this is fascinating. Tell me what you did and how you did it.
13: Yeah, it's a really, really exciting era to be in aviation. It's an exciting era to be an American where we're kind of leading this next era. So we were able to take an aircraft that we have modified, and it's been flying for a long time to make sure it's safe and exceedingly capable. But we just did a world record flight, right? Coast to coast and back to coast, in fact. It'll be back in California in the next day or two, over 5,500 miles total for this journey.
12: So there's a pilot, but the pilot's not doing anything?
13: Yeah, so, you know, to make sure that we're meeting the current federal aviation regulations and to make sure that we are doing this exceedingly safe, we have a safety pilot on board who's qualified to fly the aircraft.
12: Right.
13: But you can imagine that the goal is not to have interventions. And so for those flights all the way to the East Coast, zero interventions. The pilot was able to kind of follow along as the aircraft flew safely.
12: So are we ever, this is the conversation we have with cars, right? Like, are we ever going to live in an era in which we never drive? Is the belief here that we're going to live in an era where there's never pilots, or how do you see it?
13: Yeah, I think what's happening here is we're opening aviation more broadly. So there are missions today that don't happen in aviation. You can think of military logistics missions that are too dangerous. You can think about firefighting missions at night and in bad weather. You can think about first responders needing critical equipment in bad weather where we don't want to expose a pilot. These are all options right away.
12: So these are the use cases, essentially, how you see it going forward.
13: Yeah, and then you can think about this safety technology being able to bootstrap and grow the safety of the existing system as well. And so the ubiquity and the ability for technology to grow and do new missions and better is exciting.
12: I guess the test question is, like, would you put your kids on it? Or would you put your spouse on it? Or would you put your parents on it? Are you there yet? Like, how close are you to being like, yeah, I'd let my kids go fly in that thing?
13: Yeah, so, we spent years and years going through safety work on these aircraft and a range of other aircraft we design and build. And this demonstration, coast to coast to coast, is the proof of our belief how safe we've achieved, right? We've had a lot of friends and colleagues on those aircraft flying, right? There were passengers on board as we did some of these flights. So it's a really it's an exciting time for an aircraft to prove really what it can do, and we're at the end of this world tour.
12: What about with passenger planes, right? Because I heard you on the use cases there, and that's for a big but a specific group. Most of us just like get on the plane to go fly, to go see the kids or the spouse or whatever, right? So what about passenger airplanes? What do you believe the future is there?
13: So I think we're all familiar with autopilots on passenger airplanes, where they let pilots do their best job and the autopilot kind of helps supplement the work of the pilot.
12: But they're there.
13: That's right.
12: But they're there. And you go and you say hi and have a great flight and all that. So what's your belief?
13: My belief is that we're going to need every single pilot we can build, and those pilots are going to be focused on the really fun to fly things, the big iron, the really important assets that have a lot of folks on board, like airliners, and the aircraft that are doing other new missions to kind of fulfill the goal of more utility in aviation can begin being more.
12: So common. We're going to be flying passenger planes with pilots.
13: Yeah, I'm a pilot, and I love to fly, and I think we all love to fly. So there'll be lots of things for us to fly.
12: Let me ask you this, because you've proven this in that plane right there with call it a test pilot, right, essentially. But the military is probably moving in a direction of fighter jets without fighter pilots. Is that where this goes next as well for the United States military? How interested are they?
13: Yeah, there's a lot of conversation about things like loyal wingman aircraft that follow a piloted aircraft. There's also this logistics train conversation. Logistics wins wars. And so, we've participated in a couple of exercises, most recently an exercise called Agile Flag. And during Agile Flag, flying around California for the military, we were able to show that we could fulfill the same logistics missions 24 hours quicker. Another interesting one was RFORPAC.
12: So that's logistics, but what about, if you need fighter jets up in the skies?
13: Yeah, absolutely. So, we're focused on 99.9% of the flying. So you hear a lot about companies going after the defense autonomy, the battle space autonomy. We're focused on the civil autonomy, getting those aircraft to the fight. 99.9% of the airspace is civil. And so safely navigating around all that civil airspace, making sure that we can fulfill those missions, that's the key.
12: I say it all the time. The future is here, and it's absolutely wild. Greg Bowles with Joby. All the best. Good luck. We'll see where all this goes. Appreciate it. By the way, Joby's aircraft has completed more than 400 flights with 800 hours of autonomous flying and, as he mentioned, has participated in military exercises as well. Wow. All right. I want to give you a look right now before we head out here. Durant, Oklahoma. That is on the border, the Texas-Oklahoma border. The president set to be there later this evening for the second of a two-state stop swing, first in Texas. Then he heads up to Oklahoma. This is part of his final blitz, his final push before the midterms, just 33 days away. There's questions you might be asking. Why is the Republican president so close to the election going to deep red states? Well, it's a good question. And we're going to see a lot of it going forward. But the president out on the road tonight, and that is the scene in South Oklahoma. I thank you for being with us. I'm Blake Berman. I send it on up to New York. Here's Elizabeth Vargas.
1: Good evening, everyone. I'm Elizabeth Vargas, and we begin tonight with new developments in the attempted hijacking of that Fly Dubai airplane bound for Israel. President Trump says based on what he's hearing, he believes Iran is linked to the Omani pilot who stabbed the captain, sending that plane plummeting 14,000 feet in just half a minute. He did not share any evidence of that. Israeli Prime Minister Benjamin Netanyahu says he will know that answer definitively in the next few days, but he's not waiting to share other conclusions about that Omani national.
11: We know that he underwent Islamist radical indoctrination. That appears to be something we're gathering from the information, his personal information.
1: Now, four Americans were aboard that Flight Dubai flight, and as it nosedived, a plumber, a dentist, and other passengers stormed the cockpit. They wrestled the rogue co-pilot to the floor, while reserve pilots, who happened to be passengers on this plane, jumped in to help steady the aircraft just moments before it would crash before the ground. They saved it. Netanyahu revealed what the attacker yelled as those heroes restrained him.
11: He's lying there now. He's this attacker, and he calls out to the air crew, kill me, all right? So it's clear he was suicidal. That's not a question. It was clear he was going to down that plane. Oh, it's not clear, but it looks very likely that he was going to down the plane and with all the passengers in there. And if you couple that with the what I just told you about the Islamist tendencies that radicalization that are found in his background, I think that's that'll give us a pretty good clue. But again, I don't make final conclusions yet.
1: Since this was an airplane from the United Arab Emirates, the UAE is leading the investigation. Today, Saudi Arabia transferred both the plane's wounded captain and the attacker, the co-pilot, to the UAE. And that's key because it gives Israel's Mossad direct access to the suspect, since the UAE and Israel do have diplomatic relations. There are still so many unanswered questions. Why was an Omani pilot flying an Emirati plane to Israel? How did he get the weapon into the cockpit? And did he act alone, or was he in fact helped by Iran? While that last question is still being investigated, in the UK, Iran's role is becoming more clear in that alleged plot to attack a U.S.-run military base, a base American bombers used to launch strikes on Iran. A day after the British Prime Minister said there are, quote, strong indications Iran played a part, the police today arrested a man with British-Iranian citizenship, dual citizenship. We'll see how long they keep him in custody because the five terror suspects initially arrested were freed on bail one day later after their arrest. Those suspects allegedly drove three suspicious white vans near the base. Police didn't find any explosives, just a lot of gasoline. But President Trump declared they were looking to do, quote, big damage. Let's kick things off tonight with our experts. Lieutenant General Richard Newton is our News Nation senior national security contributor. And News Nation's Tracy Walder is a former CIA officer and FBI special agent. It's great to have you both. Tracy, I'm going to start with you. Let's tackle the plane first, the Fly Dubai near disaster. Now that the suspect and the captain are both in the UAE, Israel, I'm sure, already has people there ready to interrogate.
14: Absolutely, Elizabeth. Thank you for having me. There's no question. I'm sure they were on the ground before the suspect hit the ground, if you will. I also think I'm going to throw this out there that we are there as well. Mm-hmm. I am certain, obviously, the CIA office that is there, as well as the FBI's legal attaché office, is there as well. But I think the key in this is getting this person to a country where Mossad and Israel can access them. Now, in terms of us getting information, our relationship from an intelligence standpoint is actually better with the Saudis than it is with the Emiratis. So I'm not sure how that will go for us in terms of information sharing. But in terms of Israel being able to talk with this person, it is more important that they are in the UAE.
1: And Tracy, Benjamin Netanyahu said there were signs in his personal life that he had been radicalized. He did not provide any evidence. But what could that be after just 24 hours? I mean, social media posts or what?
14: So a couple things, in my opinion. I do actually think social media, as well as any digital devices that he had on him, because, and I think, you know, I've said this before, he didn't expect to survive this. And I don't think he expected his devices to survive this.
1: So he wouldn't have eliminated or deleted anything.
14: That's what I think from just an OPSEC perspective. But again, I'm just hypothesizing here. And so I actually think that they probably do have a wealth of information from a digital perspective. In 24 hours, you can get an initial dump, if you will, of that information. Now, can you do a full analysis on it? No.
1: Right.
14: That's going to take

0: weeks, if not months, but they can do an initial analysis and find out those kind of habits about him pretty quickly.
1: General, if that's true that they would be able to get this dump, and if it's true that, as the Prime Minister said, there is evidence of radicalization, why was somebody like this flying a plane full of Israelis to Israel?
2: Well, we don't know yet, Elizabeth. Certainly, if he was individually radicalized or supported by, you know, other terrorist organizations, we'll get to the bottom of that. That's a very important question to ask, by the way, because the attribution piece of this is this just one incident, or are there other incidents out there ready to,
1: right,
2: you know, embark? And that's a concern. But back to the point where, though, I think the whole idea that you now are going to engage with a very serious investigation with United Arab Emirates, with the Saudis, with the Israelis, and as Tracy said, certainly with the United States. And don't forget the Omanis will play somewhat of a role here because it's Omani first officer involved here. So against the backdrop really is the Iranian conflict that's going on right now. So lots of unanswered questions, and I guarantee you the Trump administration is going to be at the forefront trying to get to the bottom of that.
1: General, is it at all a concern that we have both the Prime Minister of Israel, who is running for a re-election in just a few weeks, and is facing a lot of questions about why Israel was not prepared for October 7th, and it was a huge security and intelligence failure in Israel. Is there any concern about getting these statements from the Prime Minister that he was radicalized and this is Iran without providing the evidence?
2: I think we need to temper whatever comments are made in public, whomever it may be at this point. I think now we let the professional investigators such as Tracy and others, her colleagues, to really now get down to the bottom root of what happened. And that's where the investigation, however, is going to have to go across several nations here. And that's going to be difficult. By the way, there's an aircraft investigation on this as well, because it involved a Boeing 737 MAX 8 aircraft, which, by the way, was remarkable, the fact that the aircraft even survived.
1: I know.
2: You know, with that threat and so forth. And they got that airplane on the ground with its rudder, part of it gone. But other than that, I think we've got to really now step back here and look at what's happening geopolitically around the region. And the concern is, you got one incident supposedly at Fairford, or an incident that was thwarted. But now you've got this, and said, okay, that's two.
1: That's two.
2: What's next out there and so forth?
1: Well, let's get back to that Fairford incident. Tracy, British police today arrested a British Iranian. He had both British citizenship and Iranian citizenship. He's a 25-year-old man. He was arrested on suspicion of preparing terrorist acts. Again, no elaboration from the British government on what the evidence is and what those terrorist acts may be.
0: Yes, you're right. And I think part of it, too, is that I am hearing that part of why they released those five, which we all talked about actually earlier this week, is because it was an investigative strategy on the part of Britain. And so I am wondering if maybe they released them, tailed them. But the thing is not enough time, in my opinion, has passed to sort of gain that pattern of life. And I'm pretty sure these individuals are laying low. So what that indicates to me is maybe they got some evidence in some of the digital information that these individuals had to hand over as a result. But you are going to be dealing with so many different countries in both of these investigations that it's really going to complicate a lot of it.
1: And we still don't know what the terrorist plot in Great Britain around this United States air base that is so crucial to our military deployment in Iran. We don't know what this terrorist attack may have constituted, General.
2: Exactly. Let's remind ourselves here that Iran still remains the largest exporter of terrorism in the world. And so forth. And they see right now that very effective economic measures, especially that U.S. Navy Fifth Fleet economic blockade on Iranian ports, is really now beginning to strangle the Iranian economy. They see the president making the pronouncement that he could resolve, he can go back to major combat operations, supposedly in the next several weeks or so. So, Iran, led by the Islamic Revolutionary Guard Corps, feel maybe they're back on their heels a little bit. So part of the response, but by the way, this is just pure conjecture on my part, somewhat an informed opinion, but nonetheless, you can see how that could play out in terms of how the IRGC is now trying to lash out. We're seeing these individual events or not. But we still got plenty of time here. We need to get into some deep investigations and find out truly what the attribution is all about.
1: Exactly. In both cases. Tracy Walder, General Richard Newton, thank you both so much. Really appreciate your expertise on all this.
0: Thank you.
1: All right, turning now to the Cornell sex assault scandal. For days, we have reported the steady drip of state

0: been recovered. And the first mention of the word rape came not from the accuser, but from an anonymous post online. She says she found it on a message board about the Chi Phi fraternity. Quote, "They do drugs and gang raped a sophomore." The alleged victim told investigators, quote, "That's the first time I had ever heard the narrative change that I wasn't a whore and that I was assaulted." Her text messages then turned to excitement over that fraternity's upcoming Halloween party. But after the fraternity president called and told her she was no longer invited to the party, the tone of the alleged victim's text messages take a turn. She texted the fraternity member again, this time saying 90% of what happened was not consensual. Days later, she told police she had been raped. Her attorney says the timeline is typical of a rape victim working through the shame and shock. Detractors say it shows someone with deep regret, desperate to salvage a damaged reputation. The district attorney says he's right now working to uncover the truth. The court of public opinion, however, has already rendered its verdict. The internet and even big-name celebrities are demanding the Cornell 7 face severe punishment, even castration. Then there are the death threats. One man who's been targeted never even went to Cornell. He just has the same name as one of the accused. And he says his family has been bombarded with abuse. But nobody knows the dangers of a rush to judgment more than the Duke lacrosse team of 2006. Rape allegations upended the players' lives and caused damage that lasted long after the accuser admitted she lied. Joining me now is the attorney who represented the falsely accused Duke lacrosse players, Bob Ekstrom. Bob, it's great to have you here. I can only imagine that you're watching this case unfold. Tell me what you're thinking as we have the entire court of public opinion, all of our vigilante vengeance mob seekers out there yelling. What are you thinking as you read and watch all this?
1: Well, thank you for having me. What I think, what comes to my mind when I watch the sort of explosions around new facts coming out is this overriding concern that I think folks really need to sort of step back and just recognize that they have 1/10 or 1/100 of the facts that exist. And what's happening now is a normal process where good journalists like you are reporting facts as they emerge. And what I think it's important for folks on the other side of the screen watching to do is, you know, people talk about, you know, rush to judgment or presumption of innocence. But I think those phrases kind of get lost, or at least they don't really catch. They don't really catch hold.
0: Well, I want to ask you, Bob, because, you know, there's a lot we don't know, as you point out, about the Cornell case. Mm-hmm. But it does appear to involve some pretty vile behavior by these fraternity members. It remains to be seen if it's criminal under New York law. But your case with the Duke lacrosse players is a classic example of a rush to judgment. Three student athletes charged with crimes, the lacrosse coach forced out, the entire team season canceled. There were protests, there were threats to the Duke faculty. The entire team was vilified, and it all turns out to be based on a lie.
1: Yes. The very obvious distinction is between this case and our case back then is they were innocent. That nothing happened, and that you approach a case like that somewhat differently. But I think, you know, what happens is folks, I mean, the people you're describing who were so vitriolic in response to the news reports every day, some of them were professors. Many of them were professors, and they actually published a full page, you know, ad essentially, you know, decrying the lacrosse players and a broader culture. But I think it would be really helpful in these instances, and I bring up professors because they should be good at this, but, you know, you have to be able to hold two contradictory thoughts in your head and not jump to one conclusion or another. Just let them be.
0: Mm-hmm.
1: You know, it might be too much to say, let's presume innocence. That's a

0: courtroom term may not be necessary, but the idea is to always bear in mind there are two, well, there are many, at this point, there's all kinds of ways this could play out. And you just have to recognize that.
1: In your case, there was DNA evidence. I mean, DNA evidence, scientific black and white evidence proved that the lacrosse players had nothing to do with the woman who later admitted to lying. She then, years later, said, "You're right, I made it all up." But that didn't stop the vigilante mob from harassing. No. I mean, there were protests. I mean, a big part of this case was race. The accuser was a black woman. The accused were white men. You had the Black Panthers marching outside Duke University saying, "We intend to take care of this ourselves." Some of them were armed with knives.
0: Yes. There were threats. I think they stated their intention to come down and confront these young men. We didn't know what that meant, but obviously it was horrifying to imagine, you know, and that was just one dimension. But, you know, ultimately, you know, we were able to prove this didn't happen in many ways beyond the DNA, you know, so much so that the special prosecutor, as you know, declared them innocent.
1: Yeah.
0: No. The special prosecutor, when it went to the attorney general.
1: Yeah. The DA, you know, was ousted.
0: Disbarred.
1: Yeah, and disbarred because of his handling of this case, which did not. Anyway, Bob, I'm sure that this is not something any of those young men will ever get over. This was to have gone through a year of being faced with charges as despicable as these that were all based on a lie. We're not equating this to the Cornell case, but it is an example of how people should perhaps wait a moment, a beat, before weighing in with their quick take. Bob Extrin, thank you so much. I appreciate it.
0: My pleasure.
1: All right, coming up for us, an eager crowd in Oklahoma is awaiting President Trump to take the stage as he prepares to speak at a rally to build support for Republicans in the upcoming midterm elections. Is his political prowess enough when he's not on the ballot and when he's having a hard time in polls? We're talking to Batya Unger-Sargon and Chris Saliza next. And then later, outrage, confusion, and outright disgust in Tennessee after a woman on death row survived two lethal injections last night as witnesses watched. What happens now to Krista Pike?
2: Want to catch some catchphrases?
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10: From the voting booth to outer space, I'm Blake Berman, host of The Hill on News Nation. With just over a month until the November midterm elections, data centers prompting a big response from voters voicing concerns about the massive facilities. Now that issue is heading to new heights. Google teaming up with SpaceX to send AI chips into orbit, a step toward potentially putting data centers in space. I recently asked the NASA administrator, Jared Isaacman, if the U.S. could have more data centers in space than on land.
11: Well, there absolutely could be. And of course, if people are saying, I don't want data centers in my backyard, fine, put them in space. That's not a physics problem. It's an economic one.
10: Earlier this week, President Trump met with AI leaders at the White House to discuss, as well, AI safety. I'm Blake Berman, and this is the News Nation Political Minute.
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8: Is it enthusiasm, confidence, desperation, some combination of all three? Trump is hitting the campaign trail for the next 32 days to help Republicans keep Congress in the midterms and to keep his agenda from being stopped dead in its tracks. The president is betting his political clout can make the difference in some of the country's most important races. His first stop today was in Texas, where he campaigned for embattled Republican Senate candidate Ken Paxton. Right now, crowds are waiting for the president to take the stage at a rally in Oklahoma, a state he won by more than 66%, where he won more than 66% of the vote during the 2024 presidential election. The president has been a boost to his preferred candidates in the past, but with declining approval ratings, it's unclear how much muscle he still has to sway swing voters or convince even loyal voters to turn out. The party in power historically loses seats in the midterm elections, and if the president's going to buck that history and that trend and somehow pull a rabbit out of the hat, he has less than 5 weeks to work his magic. Joining us now are Chris Saliza, News Nation political contributor and author of So What on Substack, and Batya Unger-Sargon, host of Batya right here on News Nation. Great to see you both. Okay, Chris, DDHQ polling shows James Tallarico has a two-point lead over Ken Paxton in that Texas Senate race. One prominent Republican actually told me this week that he thought Tallarico would win. And I, when I expressed surprise, he said to me, so many Republicans in Texas cannot, quote, hold their nose and vote for Paxton. What are you hearing from your sources about Texas?
9: That is, I think that's right, generally speaking. I'd rather be Tallarico today than I would be Paxton. Now, the question, Elizabeth, that I think I don't know the answer to is, Ken Paxton's allies, National Republicans, Donald Trump, Super PAC, they are going to spend and already are spending, but are going to spend a massive sum. And I mean, you know, north of $200 million to try to make Ken Paxton look as good as possible, but really make James Tallarico look as bad as possible. Mm-hmm. Will that work? I think there's an argument to be made that you could spend $20 on Ken Paxton or $200 billion on Ken Paxton, and it might not move the number a lot. If he loses, I think that will ultimately be the narrative that, to your sources' point, there are just too many people who are Republicans who will not vote for him, and no amount of money will change that. But look, Tallarico is in this race. He is steadily led. It's not a massive lead. He absolutely could still lose.
8: It's within the margin of error, right?
9: Absolutely. Yes.
8: Yeah.
9: This is, if you said to James Tallarico, hey, you're either up by 2 points or down by 2 points, roughly, with 30-ish days to go in before the election, he would take that 100 times out of 100. Doesn't mean he's going to win, but it means he's close enough to have a chance.
8: Bhatia, Texas isn't the only tight Senate race. There's Michigan, with voters very narrowly split between Abdul al-Sayed and Mike Rogers.
10: Yes, also within the margin of error, most of the polling that I've seen. And then you have a state like Maine. Elizabeth, I personally am a Susan Collins truther. I don't think she loses. And I think Trump's strategy here is really smart. He's staying away from states where you have swing voters, where you have Republican voters who are not thrilled with the direction that the country is going in, allowing someone like Susan Collins and even Mike Rogers to give the appearance of independence from the president in a moment when he's very unpopular. But he is also simultaneously kind of whipping up the base by going to places like Texas, where he knows he's going to get a very warm welcome from the people who are still in his corner.
8: Chris, can Mike Rogers sell himself as somebody who's independent from President Trump when he has spent much of his term in office right there with him?
9: Probably not. I think the way that he wins, and I do think he can win, is if this race is about Mike Rogers and Donald Trump and their closeness, or, you know, the fact that they're in the same party, Mike Rogers will probably lose in an environment like this that is pretty bad for the president and his party. If this race, in the last month it hasn't been about that, the month before it was, if this race is about, do we really want Abdul al-Sayed and kind of the things he said, the things he believes, and Hassan Piker and the people he campaigns with, if it's a choice, Mike Rogers has a chance. If it's a referendum, Mike Rogers probably loses, I think, because the national environment probably drags him down through really no fault of his own.
8: Yeah. At this point, like, if you had to call it, who controls Congress, you know, come November?
9: Bhatia, over to you.
10: Look,
9: I'll answer.
8: You guys get to both answer. And then I have one question for Bhatia.
9: There are at least some signs, Elizabeth, that the bottom is dropping out a little bit on Donald Trump in terms of polling. You have him at, you know, he was at 38-39% approval. I've seen a bunch of quality data that has him at 34-33. That's a difference, right? I mean, that's a difference between you can win in a Trump plus 8 district to you might lose in a Trump plus 8 district. The Senate is still hard. I come back to this over and over again. Iowa, Trump plus 13.
8: Right.
9: Texas, Trump plus 14. Ohio, Trump plus 10.5. Alaska, Trump plus 13. I think it is possible. I still think Democrats may be slightly too optimistic that the environment is just totally collapsed, because it kind of needs to for them to win there.
8: It wouldn't be the first time they've been slightly too optimistic. Bhatia, super quick, your prediction, and then I've got another quick question for you.
10: I think the Republicans are still in the game here. We know that the polls for the last 5-10 years have wildly overrepresented Democrats. The president is very unpopular. So are the Democrats. It's kind of funny to have people who raise the cost of gas in every place that they have any power saying somehow they are going to be the ones who bring down the cost of energy. Voters are choosing not between Donald Trump and a slightly more sober Donald Trump, but between Donald Trump and the Democrats. And so I think the Republicans still have a chance.
8: All right. We shall see if you're right. Bhatia, I just wanted to get your take as an outspoken supporter of Israel and author of this great new book about Jews in America. I wanted your take on this attack on the Fly Dubai plane and the ordinary Israelis who saved the plane and along with that wounded captain. I was struck by a post I saw on social media, quote, "Nothing epitomizes Israeli chutzpah quite like an Israeli plumber pulling an entire plane out of a death spiral because he saw it on a TV show."
10: I don't know what to tell you, Elizabeth, except just God is so great. The number of miracles that took place there.
8: It's incredible.
10: One after another after another. And it's not just the 170 souls on that plane. There would be a massive, massive war in the Middle East right now if things had gone slightly differently. And I am just so grateful to God. And I think everyone in my community feels this way. We've been doing these simultaneous prayers across the globe of Jews organized through WhatsApp groups, just saying thank you to God over and over and over again for this unbelievable miracle.
8: Well, it says a lot about the nerve of those passengers who did not hesitate once it was clear something was terribly wrong. They jumped into action, and again, that captain, while injured, while being attacked and stabbed, unlocked that door and sent a distress signal to air traffic control to alert them something terrible was happening. He also, incredible, incredible instincts. All right, Chris Saliza, Batya Unger-Sargon, thank you both so much. Great to talk to you both.
10: Thank you, Elizabeth. God
8: bless. All right, coming up for us, the Battle of Minneapolis may have ended in the streets months ago, but it's just getting started in the courts. The family of Renee Good is suing immigration officials and the U.S. government over her killing by ICE agents during protests in Minnesota. Her partner speaks to the public for the first time.
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21: 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Gotta want it! Dominate!
22: There he goes again. Liam's dad yelling from the stands, trying to relive his glory days.
23: I know. 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
23: Someone needs to tell him this isn't about him.
22: Yeah, stop trying to coach from the stands and just cheer.
23: That's what Liam wants.
22: That's what we all want.
24: Be your student's biggest fan, not their biggest critic. This message presented by the NFHS and the National Interscholastic Athletic Administrators Association.
8: It has been 10 months since an ICE agent shot and killed 37-year-old Renee Good inside her car on a snowy Minneapolis street corner. Her death sparked mass protests both in Minneapolis and around the country. Today, Renee Good's family filed two sweeping lawsuits, one against the federal government seeking damages for wrongful death and negligence. And in another lawsuit, the Good family takes aim at the ICE agent who pulled the trigger. Several former and current administration officials are also named in the lawsuit, including Stephen Miller, Kristi Noem, Tom Homan, and Greg Bovino. That lawsuit alleges that Officer Jonathan Ross used, quote, excessive force when he shot Good in the head, arm, and chest. It claims the National Immigration Enforcement Operation that brought ICE officers to Minnesota in the first place was a, quote, conspiracy to interfere with civil rights by senior federal officials. The Trump administration initially called Good a domestic terrorist and claimed that Good weaponized her car, boxing in officers and ignoring commands to get out. But later video analysis showed that Good was turning her wheel away from Ross when he opened fire. Renee Good's partner, Becca, spoke publicly for the very first time today.
25: Accountability and change, true accountability and change, is the only way to make sure that no other family has to go through what we have.
8: The two lawsuits come a week after members of Renee Good's family testified at a hearing on Capitol Hill.
25: Our family is a very American blend. We vote differently, but we love each other deeply. I'm a registered Republican. I voted for President Trump. Under the impression that these agents were here to protect the citizens of the United States.
8: Minnesota state investigators are looking into Good's death. They had to sue the Department of Justice to get access to evidence in the case. A judge in July ordered the DOJ to hand the evidence over. The officials named in the lawsuits are so far not commenting. Here with us now are Charles Marino, former DHS senior advisor, and former acting director of ICE, John Sandwig. Great to have both of you and your expertise here. John, the lawsuits are accusing this ICE agent of putting himself at risk by standing in front of Good's car during this confrontation. I remember the day this happened and the days that followed, I interviewed a variety of police chiefs from around the country. all of whom said that, in fact, he did violate police protocol by putting himself in front of her SUV.
0: Yeah, Elizabeth, I mean, again, it reiterates and relitigates really these critical questions, which is, was the officer's use of force justified? Did he have a reasonable fear when he was stood there that he was going to be harmed or his fellow officers would be harmed unless he used lethal force? And, of course, a lot of this goes with where he positioned and put himself in front. But, of course, the lawsuit alleges, Elizabeth, that by the time he pulls the trigger, he's out of harm's way. Even if he was wrong to place himself in front, he has now stepped to the side and is no longer in the path of the vehicle, and thus the shooting was unjustified.
8: And, again, that is a violation of most police departments' procedure. You don't fire at cars that are driving away. Charles, the autopsy shows Good was shot in the temple from a 90-degree angle. The family lawyers say it shows it. He was on the side of the car when he was not at risk of being struck.
1: Yeah, good to see you and John. And look, the burden here falls on the agents that exercise whatever the degree of use of force is, in this case, deadly force. And they have to articulate and justify why they used that level of force in this scenario. The other thing I would point out, if you recall, the video that we see is from cell phone cameras. It is not from government-issued
8: body-worn
1: cameras. That's right. And this is important because I've always said, Elizabeth, that it protects both the ICE agents and those they interact with in terms of providing the entire context of the situation that these agents and the public find themselves in. Mm. So the fact that this is not captured by a government-issued body-worn device is going to play a role, and it continues to serve as a disservice to all parties that are involved in these types of situations.
8: Yeah.
1: And it's unacceptable.
8: There was a lot of, you know, a lot of people were also commenting, mostly police experts, and like yourself, that the officer who shot and killed Renee Good was holding a cell phone in his hand at the same time and recording. So he was trying to do a lot at once with his hands. Listen, there's been no Department of Justice investigation into this shooting. The state of Minnesota had to sue the DOJ to get evidence. Wouldn't a public investigation, I mean, the family said they waited many months to file this lawsuit, waiting and hoping for an investigation that never happened and still hasn't happened to this day.
0: Yeah, Elizabeth, this is always a difficult challenge whenever there's an officer-involved shooting, right? These investigations are not public. Now, the problem here, of course, is that we have those statements that were issued by DHS immediately after the shooting, right, which characterized the shooting in a way that suggested any investigation would be biased in favor of the department and the agent. And so I think that has always cast a cloud over this entire incident, where there's just this lack of trust that any investigation that might be being conducted, is it going to be a credible and a dispassionate investigation, or is it instead designed to just back up the administration's narrative that Ms. Good was there, and was threatening the officers themselves? Look, I think, Elizabeth, though, this the one good thing about this lawsuit, it's going to provide that transparency. It is going to serve, basically replicate that investigation. And ultimately, most likely, this will result in a trial where I think the public, and we all will be able
8: to finally get answers.
0: We'll finally get answers. That's exactly right.
8: Super quick, Charles. New ICE guidelines out this week say that officers only can stop vehicles if they complete certain training and are wearing body cameras. Is that an admission by ICE that they haven't been doing it right if they now have to go in for this special training?
1: Well, I think the attorneys for Renee Good's family are going to portray it as such. Either the level of training and equipment is there or it's not. And in this situation, perception is becoming the reality. And if the American public deemed that there is a lack of transparency because this whole situation stinks from the side of law enforcement, then the judgment's already been made.
8: Yeah.
1: And that's the fault of nobody else but the Department of Homeland Security in this situation.
8: Charles Marino, John Sandwig, thank you both. Really appreciate you and your expertise. Appreciate it. Coming
1: Thanks.
8: Up for us, the only woman on death row in Tennessee is alive and in critical condition tonight. a day after her execution. She survived not one, but two lethal injections. What went wrong? We'll ask a doctor next.
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4: The Eighth Amendment protects Americans against cruel and unusual punishment. And what happened in Tennessee last night may or may not have been cruel, but it was certainly unusual. We're talking about the botched execution of Krista Pike, who was sentenced to death for killing her classmate 30 years ago. Last night, Krista Pike survived that death sentence, not once, but twice. She received two lethal doses of the drug phenobarbital as witnesses looked on. But apparently, those doses weren't lethal enough. The witnesses reported that Pike complained of burning in her arm and then passed out. She seemed to be making noises, like snoring noises, on and off for more than an hour after receiving the first dose.
11: They went through two rounds, and she was still breathing at the end. It was very ragged. She lifted her head up and was looking around at one point. None of it was normal. I covered all the executions last year, and

0: most of the ones this year, we haven't seen anything like it.
1: Eventually, the execution staff called an ambulance. Pike's lawyers say she's alive but in critical condition tonight, calling what happened to her cruel and torturous. They are asking Tennessee Governor Bill Lee to commute her sentence.
2: I hope people do want to know how she's doing and care how she's doing, because what I saw last night is not something that should ever happen again.
1: Tennessee's Governor Lee has paused all executions in the state until an independent review is complete, because this is now the second botched execution in Tennessee so far this year. So what went wrong? Here to discuss is emergency medicine physician Dr. Stephanie Widmer. Doctor, how does this woman survive two lethal injections like this? What do you think went wrong?
3: Well, that's the question, right? The question is, did she receive two lethal injections of this medication, pentobarbital? This is a very strong medication. It's been used for executions in the past. And look, it's not unheard of for an execution to go wrong for faulty IV placement or something else, but it is very bizarre and completely unheard of for someone to actually receive two real doses, two intended doses of a lethal medication and survive it. So I have a lot of questions. I would like to know if the medication was faulty. Was it expired? What was the concentration? How was the IV placement? The delivery? There are so many unanswered questions, because we really don't know exactly what happened here, other than the fact that this should not have happened.
1: What about the fact that this is the second time in a matter of months this has happened? There was another man who was sentenced to die by lethal injection, and his was also botched and had to be called off.
3: Well, my biggest concern here, and specific to this particular situation, is that two rounds of this lethal medication were administered, and then everyone who was involved and was at the scene, so to speak, was left wondering what to do next. And I mean, ultimately, they called an ambulance, but it sounds like there was no next step in the protocol. So it looks like not only does an investigation need to be completed, we need more answers, but it looks like somebody's going to have to go back to the drawing board with regards to this protocol, because, you know, clearly these things can go wrong, and they have gone wrong. And if they
1: are going wrong. And her lawyers, in fact, had asked at one point for her to be executed a different way, by hanging or by a firing squad, because they saw the botched execution just a few months ago with another inmate.
3: Right. It's really, we don't know what happened, but clearly this is something that should not have happened. And as we learn more, I don't know how she's doing now. She's a patient. I don't know how the patient is doing.
1: You say she's in critical condition at this point.
3: Could mean a number of things, right? We know that means she's really sick, but we don't know. We're assuming she got pentobarbital, which is a very sedating medication. It's a sedative hypnotic. And the way it works is that it sedates you so much and eventually slows your respirations and you stop breathing. It sounds like she got something because she was snoring.
1: Yeah.
3: But we don't know exactly what happened and what's going to happen with her next.
1: It was a horrific scene. And you know what? The parents of the girl she murdered were there in their quest for justice. For everybody involved, it just sounds awful. Dr. Stephanie Widmer, thank you so much. I really appreciate it.
3: Thank you for having me.
1: All right. Chris Cuomo joins me right after the break.
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17: All right, Chris Cuomo joins me now. Chris, you are talking this Cornell sex scandal, sex assault scandal. You've got the attorney who's representing Jane Doe. Mm-hmm. On a big day when a lot of text messages were released as part of that Title IX investigation into these boys and these allegations that are troubling,
25: yeah,
17: to say the least.
25: I'm coming at this from a little bit of a different angle. You know how we're always told by officers of the court and investigators, let us do our job, okay?
17: Yeah.
25: Then we'll present it to you and then you can cover it any way you want. Okay, I don't love that because I'm a journalist and I want it when I want it, right? However, here, that's how I feel. Why didn't the district attorney do this investigation? Why is all this stuff coming up drip drab? Okay, why is it all pot shots? I don't know that due process was followed here the right way. That's why I wanted Jane Doe's attorney. I want his understanding. Sure, we'll talk about the messages and what they mean about credibility and consent.
17: Mm-hmm.
25: But what does he know about the process here and why the DA walked away from this case the way he did?
17: Is and
25: because
17: says
25: he wasn't
17: he didn't
25: given
17: get,
25: things?
17: Like,
25: did he ignore things?
17: Yeah.
25: That's where I'm coming from.
17: All right. I'm looking forward to seeing it.
25: All right. I'm going to start tonight, though, by saying, as I always do, Cuomo here. My midterm wish. Two things. One, that the president of the United States does nothing to impede free and fair elections. And I wish I could say, well, that's a no-brainer. That's not going to happen. I don't know that. All right? And I understand why people are concerned about it. So I hope it doesn't happen. Second,